0: Bartlett of Wisconsin.
1: Oh, yeah.
2: Ah, daredevils. Okay, well, helping me out today, Nathan Bentz on video, Matt Beardsley is our audio engineer, and Jennifer Lee got all the prayer intentions ready for today's rosary.
0: Wonderful. What a day to pray, especially for peace and unity in our families, in our church, in our country, in the world. That's what we pray for on this eve of the 4th of July. And for those of you in the Philly area, and that could be from Boston down to D.C., we're going to be with you tomorrow in the Cathedral Basilica in Philadelphia for the Family Rosary Across America, 4:30 p.m. in the church, and then followed by Mass at 5:15. What a great way to celebrate the 4th of July. Maggie, do you have any prayer intentions?
1: I just want to pray that everybody stays safe and has lots of fun today and tomorrow, this weekend. No firecracker injuries or anything like that.
0: We know all about it. Pray for the boys.
1: Yep.
0: In the name of the Father, and the Son, and the Holy Spirit. Amen. I believe in God, the Father, mighty creator of heaven and earth, and in Jesus Christ, his only Son, our Lord, who was conceived by the Holy Spirit, born of the Virgin Mary, suffered under Pontius Pilate, was crucified, died, and was buried. He descended into hell. Third day rose again from the dead. He ascended into heaven, seated at the right hand of God, the Father Almighty. From thence he shall come to judge the living and the dead.
1: I believe in the Holy Spirit, the Holy Catholic Church, the communion of saints, the forgiveness of sins, the resurrection of the body, and life everlasting. Amen.
0: This Our Father's for our Holy Father, Pope Leo XIV. There he is on the screen. Our Father, who art in heaven, hallowed be thy name. Thy kingdom come, thy will be done on earth as it is in heaven.
1: Give us this day our daily bread, and forgive us our trespasses, as we forgive those who trespass against us. And lead us not into temptation, but deliver us from evil. Amen.
0: Three Hail Marys for an increase in the virtues of faith, hope, and charity. Hail Mary, full of grace, the Lord is with thee. Blessed art thou amongst women, and blessed is the fruit of thy womb, Jesus.
1: Holy Mary, Mother of God, pray for us sinners, now and at the hour of our death. Amen.
0: Hail Mary, full of grace, the Lord is with thee. Blessed art thou amongst women, and blessed is the fruit of thy womb, Jesus.
1: Holy Mary, Mother of God, pray for us sinners, now and at the hour of our death. Amen.
0: Hail Mary, full of grace, the Lord is with thee. Blessed art thou amongst women, and blessed is the fruit of thy womb, Jesus.
1: Holy Mary, Mother of God, pray for us sinners, now and at the hour of our death. Amen.
0: Glory be to the Father, and to the Son, and to the Holy Spirit.
1: As it was in the beginning, is now, and ever shall be, world without end. Amen.
0: Tonight's Friday night. We pray the sorrowful mysteries, but since it's July 3rd and tomorrow's a big holiday, we're going to make this a patriotic rosary. We're going to remember each of the 50 states and every Hail Mary we pray tonight. And patriotism, folks, is a virtue. It is a Christian virtue. It comes from the word pater, which is father. It's related to the fourth commandment. Honor your father and your mother. And we should be grateful for our country and proud of our country, but also rejoice that people from Mexico love Mexico, and people from Argentina love Argentina, and people mm-hmm. from Italy love Italy. That is kind of family, right? So without being blind to the challenges our country faces, let's be grateful for the country we have. Maggie, the first sorrowful mystery is the agony of the garden. What prayer intentions do you have?
1: We offer thanksgiving today for 25 years of bringing Christ to the world through the media, and we pray for many more years for Relevant Radio and for all Catholic media. Michael from Fond du Lac, Wisconsin, requested prayers several weeks ago for his brother Tom, who had fluid on one lung. Mm. After a biopsy and a week in the hospital, he was diagnosed with a type of lung cancer that has no cure. Please pray that his immunotherapy treatments will work with minimal side effects. Barbara from Effort, Pennsylvania, asks for prayers for her adult son, Josh, and his wife, who've stopped communicating with her. Mm. She's not been able to see her two granddaughters.
0: That's so hard.
1: And Laura from Arkansas is praying for blessings and protection of this beautiful country, that our Lord would keep it safe from anyone scheming to destroy it.
0: You think? We will pray for that. And I found some leftover prayer intentions from the SEEK Conference from Columbus, Ohio.
1: Oh, wow.
0: This one says, for peace in my family and grace to overcome mental health challenges. And this one says, for all those who feel lost in their faith and lives, I pray God sees them and they feel his loving presence. Mm. The first sorrowful mystery is the agony in the garden. Our Father, who art in heaven, Hallowed be thy name, thy kingdom come, thy will be done on earth as it is in heaven.
1: Give us this day our daily bread, and forgive us our trespasses, as we forgive those who trespass against us. And lead us not into temptation, but deliver us from evil. Amen.
0: Alabama, Hail Mary, full of grace, the Lord is with thee. Blessed art thou amongst women, and blessed is the fruit of thy womb, Jesus.
1: Holy Mary, Mother of God, pray for us sinners, now and at the hour of our death. Amen.
0: Alaska, Hail Mary, full of grace, the Lord is with thee. Blessed art thou amongst women, and blessed is the fruit of thy womb, Jesus.
1: Holy Mary, Mother of God, pray for us sinners, now and at the hour of our death. Amen.
0: That looks so awesome on the screen. Arizona, Hail Mary, full of grace, the Lord is with thee. Blessed art thou amongst women, and blessed is the fruit of thy womb, Jesus.
1: Holy Mary, Mother of God, pray for us sinners, now and at the hour of our death. Amen.
0: Arkansas, Hail Mary, full of grace, the Lord is with thee. Blessed art thou amongst women, and blessed is the fruit of thy womb, Jesus.
1: Holy Mary, Mother of God, pray for us sinners, now and at the hour of our death. Amen.
0: California, land of 40 million people, Hail Mary, full of grace, the Lord is with thee. Blessed art thou amongst women, and blessed is the fruit of thy womb, Jesus.
1: Holy Mary, Mother of God, pray for us sinners, now and at the hour of our death. Amen.
0: Colorado, with the mountains, Hail Mary, full of grace, the Lord is with thee. Blessed art thou amongst women, and blessed is the fruit of thy womb, Jesus.
1: Holy Mary, Mother of God, pray for us sinners, now and at the hour of our death. Amen.
0: Connecticut, one of the original 13 colonies. Hail Mary, full of grace, the Lord is with thee. Blessed art thou amongst women, and blessed is the fruit of thy womb, Jesus.
1: Holy Mary, Mother of God, pray for us sinners, now and at the hour of our death. Amen.
0: Tiny Delaware, but mighty on the East Coast. Hail Mary, full of grace, the Lord is with thee. Blessed art thou amongst women, and blessed is the fruit of thy womb, Jesus.
1: Holy Mary, Mother of God, pray for us sinners, now and at the hour of our death. Amen.
0: Florida, down south. Hail Mary, full of grace, the Lord is with thee. Blessed art thou amongst women, and blessed is the fruit of thy womb, Jesus.
1: Holy Mary, Mother of God, pray for us sinners, now and at the hour of our death. Amen.
0: Georgia, land of the Savannah martyrs. Hail Mary, full of grace, the Lord is with thee. Blessed art thou amongst women, and blessed is the fruit of thy womb, Jesus.
1: Holy Mary, Mother of God, pray for us sinners, now and at the hour of our death. Amen.
0: Glory be to the Father, and to the Son, and to the Holy Spirit.
1: As it was in the beginning, is now, and ever shall be, world without end. Amen.
0: O my Jesus,
1: forgive us our sins, save us from the fires of hell, lead all souls to heaven, especially those in most need of thy mercy.
0: And we thank God that Ave Maria University is a sponsor of the Family Rosary Cross America. Check them out at avemaria.edu. The second sorrowful mystery is the scourging at the pillar. Maggie?
1: Scott wrote to us to ask for prayers for Brendan, a young father of three children under the age of 10 who has stage 4 cancer. Please pray for his physical and spiritual health, as he does not have a strong relationship with our Lord. Karina from El Paso, Texas is praying for her son to have a spiritual encounter with our Lord Jesus Christ. Jody from New Orleans requests prayers for the soul of her godson and nephew Bradley, who was violently killed in 2023 at the age of 32, and for all victims of violent crimes and their families. And Kristen from Winneconne, Wisconsin, would like prayers for her sister Julie's relief from cancer pain, for her return to church, and for her struggling marriage. She also prays for the souls of her father Alan and father-in-law Dennis, who both recently passed away. And lastly, for her daughter to find a good Catholic man, and for her son to return to the faith, and for his fiance to consider becoming Catholic.
0: Well, our Father, who art in heaven, hallowed be thy name. Thy kingdom come, thy will be done on earth as it is in heaven.
1: Give us this day our daily bread, and forgive us our trespasses, as we forgive those who trespass against us. And lead us not into temptation, but deliver us from evil. Amen.
0: Hawaii, home of St. Damon of Malacca. Hail Mary, full of grace, the Lord is with thee. Blessed art thou amongst women, and blessed is the fruit of thy womb, Jesus.
1: Holy Mary, Mother of God, pray for us sinners, now and at the hour of our death. Amen.
0: Idaho, land of mountains and potatoes. Hail Mary, full of grace, the Lord is with thee. Blessed art thou amongst women, and blessed is the fruit of thy womb, Jesus.
1: Holy Mary, Mother of God, pray for us sinners, now and at the hour of our death. Amen.
0: Illinois, land of Lincoln and home of Pope Leo XIV. Hail Mary, full of grace, the Lord is with thee. Blessed art thou amongst women, and blessed is the fruit of thy womb, Jesus.
1: Holy Mary, Mother of God, pray for us sinners, now and at the hour of our death. Amen.
0: Indiana, and the shrine of Christ's Passion. Hail Mary, full of grace, the Lord is with thee. Blessed art thou amongst women, and blessed is the fruit of thy womb, Jesus.
1: Holy Mary, Mother of God, pray for us sinners, now and at the hour of our death. Amen.
0: Iowa, land of lots of stuff. Hail Mary, full of grace, the Lord is with thee. Blessed art thou amongst women, and blessed is the fruit of thy womb, Jesus.
1: corn for sure. Holy Mary, Mother of God, pray for us sinners, now and at the hour of our death. Amen.
0: Kansas and Benedictine College. Hail Mary, full of grace, the Lord is with thee. Blessed art thou amongst women, and blessed is the fruit of thy womb, Jesus.
1: Holy Mary, Mother of God, pray for us sinners, now and at the hour of our death. Amen.
0: Kentucky, home of Lexington and 1380 AM Relevant Radio. Hail Mary, full of grace, the Lord is with thee. Blessed art thou amongst women, and blessed is the fruit of thy womb, Jesus.
1: Holy Mary, Mother of God, pray for us sinners, now and at the hour of our death. Amen.
0: Louisiana, evangelized by the French. Hail Mary, full of grace, the Lord is with thee. Blessed art thou amongst women, and blessed is the fruit of thy womb, Jesus.
1: Holy Mary, Mother of God, pray for us sinners, now and at the hour of our death. Amen.
0: Maine, where the sun rises first in the United States of America. Hail Mary, full of grace, the Lord is with thee. Blessed art thou amongst women, and blessed is the fruit of thy womb, Jesus.
1: Holy Mary, Mother of God, pray for us sinners, now and at the hour of our death. Amen.
0: Maryland, named after the Blessed Mother. Hail Mary, full of grace, the Lord is with thee. Blessed art thou amongst women, blessed is the fruit of thy womb, Jesus.
1: Holy Mary, Mother of God, pray for us sinners now and at the hour of our death. Amen.
0: Glory be to the Father, and to the Son, and to the Holy Spirit.
1: As it was in the beginning, is now, and ever shall be, world without end. Amen.
0: O my Jesus,
1: forgive us our sins, save us from the fires of hell, lead all souls to heaven, especially those in most need of thy mercy.
0: The third sorrowful mystery is the crowning with thorns. Maggie?
1: Mariana wrote to us all the way from Croatia. She's 37 and feels as if nothing is going well. She doesn't have a job, is not married, and seems to encounter problems on a regular basis. All of this has been causing great despair and loss of faith. Please pray that she would be able to feel God's blessings and love in her life. Tim from Park Ridge, Illinois, is asking for prayers for the repose of the soul of his cousin Kate, who passed away this month after a long battle with drug addiction. Susan from California requests our prayers after receiving a bone cancer diagnosis. And Janine from Ave Maria, Florida, gives thanks for a fast recovery from oral surgery and prays for God's will regarding her application to a doctoral program at the U of Mary. She also prays that her daughter Gabriella's move from Michigan to Florida goes well, and that she would find work and housing to get into a nursing program by August 1st.
0: Wonderful. A couple of prayer intentions from the SEEK conference back in January for my sister, so she has a healthy pregnancy, and for my grandpa and his health. And this one in yellow, for my brother's mental health and his self-destructive thoughts. Lord, have mercy on that family and help that young man. Our Father, who art in heaven, hallowed be thy name. Thy kingdom come, thy will be done on earth as it is in heaven.
1: Give us this day our daily bread, and forgive us our trespasses, as we forgive those who trespass against us. And lead us not into temptation, but deliver us from evil. Amen.
0: Massachusetts, one of the original 13 colonies and the home of Colonel Henry Knox, who dragged the cannon across the mountains that saved the day for the American colonists. Hail Mary, full of grace, the Lord is with thee. Blessed art thou amongst women, and blessed is the fruit of thy womb, Jesus.
1: Holy Mary, Mother of God, pray for us sinners, now and at the hour of our death. Amen.
0: Michigan, land of Bishop Berega. Hail Mary, full of grace, the Lord is with thee. Blessed art thou amongst women, and blessed is the fruit of thy womb, Jesus.
1: Holy Mary, Mother of God, pray for us sinners, now and at the hour of our death. Amen.
0: Minnesota and the headwaters of the Mississippi and our great station up there, WLOL. Hail Mary, full of grace, the Lord is with thee. Blessed art thou amongst women, and blessed is the fruit of thy womb, Jesus.
1: Holy Mary, Mother of God, pray for us sinners, now and at the hour of our death. Amen.
0: Mississippi, great state. Hail Mary, full of grace, the Lord is with thee. Blessed art thou amongst women, and blessed is the fruit of thy womb, Jesus.
1: Holy Mary, Mother of God, pray for us sinners, now and at the hour of our death. Amen.
0: Missouri, in our St. Louis station. Hail Mary, full of grace, the Lord is with thee. Blessed art thou amongst women, and blessed is the fruit of thy womb, Jesus.
1: Holy Mary, Mother of God, pray for us sinners, now and at the hour of our death. Amen.
0: Montana, our stations out there, Our Lady of the Rockies. Hail Mary, full of grace, the Lord is with thee. Blessed art thou amongst women, and blessed is the fruit of thy womb, Jesus.
1: Holy Mary, Mother of God, pray for us sinners, now and at the hour of our death. Amen.
0: Nebraska and Spirit Catholic Radio out there. Hail Mary, full of grace, the Lord is with thee. Blessed art thou amongst women, and blessed is the fruit of thy womb, Jesus.
1: Holy Mary, Mother of God, pray for us sinners, now and at the hour of our death. Amen.
0: Nevada, with radio stations in Reno and Las Vegas. Hail Mary, full of grace, the Lord is with thee. Blessed art thou amongst women, and blessed is the fruit of thy womb, Jesus.
1: Holy Mary, Mother of God, pray for us sinners, now and at the hour of our death. Amen.
0: New Hampshire, in the Presidential Mountain Range. Hail Mary, full of grace, the Lord is with thee. Blessed art thou amongst women, and blessed is the fruit of thy womb, Jesus.
1: Holy Mary, Mother of God, pray for us sinners, now and at the hour of our death. Amen.
0: New Jersey, and two relevant radio stations there, reaching 20 million people in the New York metro area. Hail Mary, full of grace, the Lord is with thee. Blessed art thou amongst women, and blessed is the fruit of thy womb, Jesus.
1: Holy Mary, Mother of God, pray for us sinners, now and at the hour of our death. Amen.
0: Glory be to the Father, and to the Son, and to the Holy Spirit.
1: As it was in the beginning, is now, and ever shall be, world without end. Amen.
0: O my Jesus,
1: forgive us our sins, save us from the fires of hell, lead all souls to heaven, especially those in most need of thy mercy.
0: And now let's pray memorare for the safety of all unborn children out there, for the support of their mothers and fathers. And for an end to abortion, remember, O most gracious Virgin Mary, that never was it known that anyone who fled to the protection, implored the help, or sought the intercession was left unaided. Inspired by this confidence, I fly to thee, O Virgin of Virgins, my Mother. To thee do I come, before thee I stand, sinful and sorrowful. O Mother, the Word incarnate, despise not my petitions, but in thy mercy, hear and answer me. Amen. The fourth sorrowful mystery is the carrying of the cross. Maggie?
1: Catherine from Illinois needs prayers for her dad, who's 95 and can no longer live on his own. He's having a difficult time with this transition. Please pray that they can find a good in-home health care provider to help for him. Tina from Augusta, Maine requests prayers for her husband, who has cancer in his jawbone and will have surgery on July 22nd. He will need to have several teeth pulled and have reconstructive surgery. Please pray that the next time he goes to the doctor, it will be found that he is miraculously cured. Paul from Huntington, Indiana, asks for prayers for the soul of his father, Mark, who died on March 22nd. Mark was the youngest of 18 children, and their father, Norbert, Paul's grandfather, was privileged to know Blessed Solanus Casey personally. Oh my gosh. And Judy from Massachusetts prays for the intercession of the Blessed Virgin and the Holy Spirit to help her granddaughter, Julia, pass her psychology certification exam in July.
0: Wonderful. A few more prayer intentions from the SEEK Conference. This one in orange says, have a peaceful year for me, my family, and friends, free of anxiety and depression. This one is in green for our family's discernment, miraculous healing of dawn. And finally, I pray my family grows in their faith and that my sister is filled with understanding and comes back to the Catholic faith. We'll pray for all of that. The fourth mystery, our Father who art in heaven, hallowed be thy name. Thy kingdom come, thy will be done on earth as it is in heaven.
1: Give us this day our daily bread, and forgive us our trespasses, as we forgive those who trespass against us. And lead us not into temptation, but deliver us from evil. Amen.
0: New Mexico, and the setting for Willa Cather's great American novel, Death Comes for the Archbishop. Hail Mary, full of grace, the Lord is with thee. Blessed art thou amongst women, and blessed is the fruit of thy womb, Jesus.
1: Holy Mary, Mother of God, pray for us sinners, now and at the hour of our death. Amen.
0: All right, New York. Well, New York is just great. Hail Mary, full of grace, the Lord is with thee. Blessed art thou amongst women, and blessed is the fruit of thy womb, Jesus.
1: Holy Mary, Mother of God, pray for us sinners, now and at the hour of our death. Amen.
0: Hail Mary, full of North Carolina. Hail Mary, full of grace, the Lord is with thee. Blessed art thou amongst women, and blessed is the fruit of thy womb, Jesus.
1: Holy Mary, Mother of God, pray for us sinners, now and at the hour of our death. Amen.
0: North Dakota, home of the University of Mary. Hail Mary, full of grace, the Lord is with thee. Blessed art thou amongst women, and blessed is the fruit of thy womb, Jesus.
1: Holy Mary, Mother of God, pray for us sinners, now and at the hour of our death. Amen.
0: Ohio, and praying that we have stations in Columbus and Cleveland. Hail Mary, full of grace, the Lord is with thee. Blessed art thou amongst women, and blessed is the fruit of thy womb, Jesus.
1: Holy Mary, Mother of God, pray for us sinners, now and at the hour of our death. Amen.
0: Oklahoma, home of Blessed Stanley Rother. Hail Mary, full of grace, the Lord is with thee. Blessed art thou amongst women, and blessed is the fruit of thy womb, Jesus.
1: Holy Mary, Mother of God, pray for us sinners, now and at the hour of our death. Amen.
0: Oregon and the West Coast. Hail Mary, full of grace, the Lord is with thee. Blessed art thou amongst women, and blessed is the fruit of thy womb, Jesus.
1: Holy Mary, Mother of God, pray for us sinners, now and at the hour of our death. Amen.
0: Pennsylvania, where the Declaration of Independence was signed on July 4th, 1776. Hail Mary, full of grace, the Lord is with thee. Blessed art thou amongst women, and blessed is the fruit of thy womb, Jesus.
1: Holy Mary, Mother of God, pray for us sinners, now and at the hour of our death. Amen.
0: Rhode Island, home of SJW, St. Joseph the Worker, 550 a.m. Hail Mary, full of grace, the Lord is with thee. Blessed art thou amongst women, and blessed is the fruit of thy womb, Jesus.
1: Holy Mary, Mother of God, pray for us sinners, now and at the hour of our death. Amen.
0: South Carolina. I think that's where Smitty lives. Hail Mary, full of grace, the Lord is with thee. Blessed
1: he lives in Virginia.
0: Oops. Hail Mary, full of grace, the Lord is with thee. Blessed art thou amongst women, and blessed is the fruit of thy womb, Jesus.
1: Holy Mary, Mother of God, pray for us sinners, now and at the hour of our death. Amen.
0: was that 10? That's 10. Glory be to the Father, and to the Son, and to the Holy Spirit.
1: As it was in the beginning, is now, never shall be, world without end. Amen.
0: Oh, my Jesus.
1: Forgive us our sins. Save us from the fires of hell. Lead all souls to heaven, especially those in most need of thy mercy.
0: The fifth sorrowful mystery is the crucifixion. Thank you. Mm-hmm. Okay, Maggie?
1: Odie writes to us from Austin, Texas, and asks prayers for his son's healing from OCD and depression. Mm-hmm. Kathleen from Philadelphia needs prayers for Colleen, who was diagnosed with an aggressive cancer. She's raising a 2- and 4-year-old. Her husband died in a freak accident when she was pregnant with the youngest. Please pray for a miracle cure so Colleen can be here for her children. Oh, come on, Lord. Elizabeth from Hanford, California requests prayers for a friend who fell victim to fraud and lost all of their life savings. Oh, man. For peace in God's plan and for a miracle to get at least some of it back. Also for her brother Tony and nephew Dom, who need direction and employment, and for family members who've fallen away from the faith. And lastly, Christine from Wilmington, North Carolina, shared a Walk to Mary praise report.
0: Oh, good.
1: One of the prayers she carried on the Walk to Mary was for a coworker's ex-husband who was battling esophageal cancer.
0: Right.
1: He went in for scans 6 weeks after finishing chemo, and the biopsy showed no evidence of the disease.
0: Thanks be to God.
1: That's great.
0: Another Walk to Mary. If you've got cancer, you know the answer, right?
1: That's right.
0: Our Father, who art in heaven, hallowed be thy name. Thy kingdom come, thy will be done on earth as it is in heaven.
1: Give us this day our daily bread, and forgive us our trespasses, as we forgive those who trespass against us. And lead us not into temptation, but deliver us from evil. Amen.
0: South Dakota, lots of good, hardworking Catholics out there. Hail Mary, full of grace, the Lord is with thee. Blessed art thou amongst women, and blessed is the fruit of thy womb, Jesus.
1: Holy Mary, Mother of God, pray for us sinners, now and at the hour of our death. Amen.
0: Tennessee, and the faith is growing in Nashville. Hail Mary, full of grace, the Lord is with thee. Blessed art thou amongst women, and blessed is the fruit of thy womb, Jesus.
1: Holy Mary, Mother of God, pray for us sinners, now and at the hour of our death. Amen.
0: Texas, the biggest state in the country. Hail Mary, full of grace, the Lord is with thee. Blessed art thou amongst women, and blessed is the fruit of thy womb, Jesus.
1: Holy Mary, Mother of God, pray for us sinners, now and at the hour of our death. Amen.
0: Utah, and the great Salt Lake. Hail Mary, full of grace, the Lord is with thee. Blessed art thou amongst women, and blessed is the fruit of thy womb, Jesus.
1: Holy Mary, Mother of God, pray for us sinners, now and at the hour of our death. Amen.
0: Vermont, and Ethan Allen, and the Green Mountain Boys, who swept down there to take over the British fort at Fort Ticonderoga, May of 1775. Hail Mary, full of grace, the Lord is with thee. Blessed art thou amongst women, and blessed is the fruit of thy womb, Jesus.
1: Holy Mary, Mother of God, pray for us sinners, now and at the hour of our death. Amen.
0: Virginia, one of the original 13 colonies. Hail Mary, full of grace, the Lord is with thee. Blessed art thou amongst women, and blessed is the fruit of thy womb, Jesus.
1: Holy Mary, Mother of God, pray for us sinners, now and at the hour of our death. Amen.
0: Washington. That's out in the West Coast. We pray for them. Hail Mary, full of grace, the Lord is with thee. Blessed art thou amongst women, and blessed is the fruit of thy womb, Jesus.
1: Holy Mary, Mother of God, pray for us sinners, now and at the hour of our death. Amen.
0: West Virginia, beautiful in the summer. Hail Mary, full of grace, the Lord is with thee. Blessed art thou amongst women, and blessed is the fruit of thy womb, Jesus.
1: Holy Mary, Mother of God, pray for us sinners, now and at the hour of our death. Amen.
0: Wisconsin, land of cheese, birthplace of relevant radio and the shrine of Our Lady of Champion. Hail Mary, full of grace, the Lord is with thee. Blessed art thou amongst women, and blessed is the fruit of thy womb, Jesus.
1: Holy Mary, Mother of God, pray for us sinners, now and at the hour of our death. Amen.
0: Wyoming, home of all the cowboys. Hail Mary, full of grace, the Lord is with thee. Blessed art thou amongst women, and blessed is the fruit of thy womb, Jesus.
1: Holy Mary, Mother of God, pray for us sinners, now and at the hour of our death. Amen.
0: Glory be to the Father, and to the Son, and to the Holy Spirit.
1: As it was in the beginning, is now, and ever shall be, world without end. Amen.
0: Oh, my Jesus.
1: Forgive us our sins. Save us from the fires of hell. Lead all souls to heaven, especially those in most need of thy mercy.
0: We fly to your patronage, O Holy Mother of God. Despise not our petitions and our necessities, but deliver us from all dangers, ever glorious and blessed Virgin. Lord, have mercy.
1: Lord, have mercy.
0: Christ, have mercy.
1: Christ, have mercy.
0: Lord, have mercy.
1: Lord, have mercy.
0: Christ, hear us.
1: Christ, hear us.
0: Christ, graciously hear us.
1: Christ, graciously hear us.
0: God, the Father of heaven,
1: have mercy on us.
0: God, the Son, Redeemer of the world,
1: have mercy on us.
0: God, the Holy Spirit,
1: have mercy on us.
0: Holy Trinity, one God,
1: have mercy on us.
0: Holy Mary,
1: pray for us.
0: Holy Mother of God,
1: pray for us.
0: Holy Virgin of Virgins,
1: pray for us.
0: Mother of Christ,
1: pray for us.
0: Mother of the Church,
1: pray for us.
0: Mother of Mercy,
1: pray for us.
0: Mother of Divine Grace,
1: pray for us.
0: Mother of Hope,
1: Pray for us.
0: Mother most pure.
1: Pray for us.
0: Mother most chaste.
1: Pray for us.
0: Mother inviolate.
1: Pray for us.
0: Mother undefiled.
1: Pray for us.
0: Mother most amiable.
1: Pray for us.
0: Mother most admirable.
1: Pray for us.
0: Mother of good counsel.
1: Pray for us.
0: Mother of our Creator.
1: Pray for us.
0: Mother of our Savior.
1: Pray for us.
0: Virgin most prudent.
1: Pray for us.
0: Virgin most venerable.
1: Pray for us.
0: Virgin most renowned.
1: Pray for us.
0: Virgin most powerful.
1: Pray for us.
0: Virgin most merciful.
1: Pray for us.
0: Virgin most faithful.
1: Pray for us.
0: Mirror of justice.
1: Pray for us.
0: Seat of wisdom.
1: Pray for us.
0: Cause of our joy.
1: Pray for us.
0: Spiritual vessel.
1: Pray for us.
0: Vessel of honor.
1: Pray for us.
0: Singular vessel of devotion.
1: Pray for us.
0: Mystical rose.
1: Pray for us.
0: Tower of David.
1: Pray for us.
0: Tower of ivory.
1: Pray for us.
0: House of gold.
1: Pray for us.
0: Ark of the covenant.
1: Pray for us.
0: Gate of heaven.
1: Pray for us.
0: Morning star.
1: Pray for us.
0: Health of the sick.
1: Pray for us.
0: Refuge of sinners.
1: Pray for us.
0: Solace of migrants.
1: Pray for us.
0: Comforter of the afflicted.
1: Pray for us.
0: Help of Christians.
1: Pray for us.
0: Queen of angels.
1: Pray for us.
0: Queen of patriarchs.
1: Pray for us.
0: Queen of prophets.
1: Pray for us.
0: Queen of apostles.
1: Pray for us.
0: Queen of martyrs.
1: Pray for us.
0: Queen of confessors.
1: Pray for us.
0: Queen of virgins.
1: Pray for us.
0: Queen of all saints.

0: of the United States of America.
1: Pray for us.
0: Queen of Peace.
1: Pray for us.
0: Lamb of God takes away the sins of the world.
1: Spare us, O Lord.
0: Lamb of God takes away the sins of the world.
1: Graciously hear us, O Lord.
0: Lamb of God takes away the sins of the world.
1: Have mercy on us.
0: Pray for us, O Holy Mother of God.
1: That we may be made worthy of the promises of Christ.
0: Together let us pray, O God, whose only begotten Son, by his life, death, and resurrection, has purchased for us the rewards of eternal life. Grant, we beseech you, that while meditating on these mysteries of the Most Holy Rosary of the Blessed Virgin Mary, that we may imitate what they contain, obtain what they promise, through the same Christ our Lord.
1: Amen.
0: Why not? O beautiful, for spacious skies, for amber waves of grain, for purple mountain majesties, above the fruited plain. America, America, God shed his grace on thee, and crown thy good with brotherhood from sea to shining sea.
1: Yay.
0: It's not Ray Charles, but hey, it's what I got. In the name of the Father, and of the Son, and of the Holy Spirit.
1: Amen.
0: Thank you, Jesus, Mary, Joseph, angels, and saints for joining us. Please bless our country. We've got our faults. We've got our virtues. Thank you, Sarah. Thank you, Maggie. Thank you, everybody out there who served our country over the centuries to give us the freedoms that we enjoy. Thank you, moms and dads, boys and girls, ladies and gentlemen, brothers and sisters, cousins, grandmas and grandpas, and all your animals, too, who show up. I bet they're patriotic. Dogs and cats, chickens, chihuahuas, horses and parakeets, too. Remember, the family that prays together
1: stays together.
0: So carry that rosary in your pocket just like that. You'll keep Christ
1: in your heart.
0: Good night, everyone. Happy 4th of July.
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8: 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I'm pleased to be able to celebrate this Holy Mass from the Chapel of the Nativity in Green Bay, Wisconsin. At this Mass, we especially unite our prayers with the homebound, those in prison, and those unable to attend Mass in person. For those who are able, we encourage you to receive our Eucharistic Lord at your local parish and remember to observe your Sunday obligation. Today, the Church honors one of the apostles, St. Thomas, and we begin our prayer together in the name of the Father, and of the Son, and of the Holy Spirit. May the grace and the peace of God our Father, the love of God, the fellowship of the Holy Spirit be with each of you.
9: And with your spirit.
8: As we gather now for the celebration of our Eucharist, we know that we do need to take a moment acknowledging our own sinfulness before the Lord. We do that by examining our conscience. We seek God's forgiveness, God's grace and mercy.

0: as we need this in a moment of quiet reflection. I confess to Almighty God and to you, my brothers and sisters, that I have greatly sinned in my thoughts and in my words, in what I have done and what I have failed to do, through my fault, through my most grievous fault. Therefore, I ask, Blessed Mary, Ever Virgin, all the angels and saints, and you, my brothers and sisters, to pray for me to the Lord our God. May Almighty God have mercy on us, forgive us our sins, and bring us to life everlasting. Lord, have mercy.
1: Lord, have mercy.
0: Christ, have mercy.
1: Christ, have mercy.
0: Lord, have mercy.
1: Lord, have mercy.
0: And now, knowing that we have received forgiveness, we praise, we thank our God with a prayer. Glory to God in the highest, and on earth peace to people of good will. We praise you, we bless you, we adore you, we glorify you. We give you thanks for your great glory. Lord God, Heavenly King, O God, Almighty Father, Lord Jesus Christ, only begotten Son, Lord God, Lamb of God, Son of the Father, you take away the sins of the world, have mercy on us. You take away the sins of the world, receive our prayer. You are seated at the right hand of the Father, have mercy on us. For you alone are the Holy One, you alone are the Lord, you alone are the Most High, Jesus Christ, with the Holy Spirit, in the glory of God the Father, amen. Let us pray. Grant, Almighty God, that we may honor in the feast of the blessed Apostle Thomas, so that we may always be sustained by his intercession, and believing may have life in the name of Jesus Christ, your Son, whom Thomas acknowledged as the Lord, who lives and reigns with you in the unity of the Holy Spirit, God forever and ever. Amen.
2: A reading from the letter of St. Paul to the Ephesians. Brothers and sisters, you are no longer strangers and sojourners, but you are fellow citizens with the holy ones and members of the household of God, built upon the foundation of the apostles and prophets, with Christ Jesus himself as the capstone. Through him, the whole structure is held together and grows into a temple sacred in the Lord. In him, you also are being built together into a dwelling place of God in the Spirit. The word of the Lord.
0: Thanks be to God.
2: Go out to all the world and tell the good news.
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2: Praise the Lord, all you nations. Glorify him, all you peoples. Go out to all the world and tell the good news. For steadfast is his kindness for us, and the fidelity of the Lord endures forever. Go out to all the world and tell the good news.

You believe in me, Thomas, because you have seen me, says the Lord. Blessed are those who have not seen, but still believe. Alleluia, alleluia, alleluia. My friends, the Lord be with you. A reading from the Holy Gospel according to John. Thomas, called Didymus, one of the 12, was not with them when Jesus came. So the other disciples said to him, "We have seen the Lord." But Thomas said to them, "Unless I see the mark of the nails in his hands, and put my finger into the nail marks, and put my hand into his side, I will not believe." Now a week later, his disciples were again inside, and Thomas was with them. Jesus came, although the doors were locked, and stood in their midst and said, "Peace be with you." Then he said to Thomas, "Put your finger here and see my hands, and bring your hand and put it into my side. And do not be unbelieving, but believe." Thomas answered and said to him, "My Lord and my God." Jesus said to him, "Have you come to believe because you have seen me? Blessed are those who have not seen and have believed." The Gospel of the Lord. Praise to you, Lord Jesus Christ. Very often when we celebrate a feast of one of the apostles, we're going to find as the gospel where Jesus calls the 12 and we are told what their names were and are. With Thomas, a little bit different. This story is very unique to him. He wasn't in that room when Jesus appeared to the others, so he found it hard to believe that what they were telling him was that Jesus was here. And he says, "Well, I'm not going to believe it until I see it for myself." So a week later, he got to see Jesus for himself. And at that point, his exclamation, his profession of faith is, "My Lord and my God." But then there follows an interesting sentence. It says, "Have you come to believe, Thomas, because you have seen me? Blessed are those who have not seen and have believed." That's every single one of us. We have not seen Jesus. We have not seen the Lord. And yet we believe in the Lord. For 2,000 years, I think Thomas has been treated a little bit poorly by being known as the doubting Thomas. But perhaps he did nothing that none of us would not have done as well. We just weren't there when he appeared to the 11. And so it was this profession of faith on Thomas's part that we should be able to say as well through our reflection, through our prayer, meditations, Eucharist, the sacraments, that we can say also, "My Lord and my God." He gives us so much, even though we can't see him. I would just ask us to bow our heads for a moment, asking God to always help us believe, even when at times it doesn't seem possible, but we know that God is there through his Son, Jesus, and the Spirit to help us and sustain us. We bow our heads, thanking God for the gift of his Son.

0: We now take this time that is given to us, offering to our loving God our needs and our prayers. And so we pray for Pope Leo and all of our priests, that they will help inspire conversion of heart for all those who doubt the power of Christ. We pray to the Lord.
1: For
0: an increase in faith throughout the world, and that through the intercession of St. Thomas, we will know the blessing of walking by faith and not by sight. We pray to the Lord. For our nation and its leaders, that we may have the wisdom and courage to protect life and liberty for all citizens from conception until natural death. We pray to the Lord. For an increase in vocations to priesthood, religious life, to the diaconate, we pray for those men and women who are discerning a vocation in the church. We pray to the Lord. For all those who are traveling and celebrating America's 250th anniversary of independence this weekend, that they may be protected from all harm, we pray to the Lord. For all the living and the deceased members of the Follett and Malone families for whom this Mass is being offered, we pray to the Lord. For our St. Joseph, St. Gabriel, St. Nicholas, and Guardian Angel Society members, and for all the intentions received from our listeners and our supporters, that Our Lady of Guadalupe will intercede for them, we pray to the Lord. And we pause now to add our own needs in a moment of quiet prayer. Loving God, we know that you do hear our prayers, those that we have voiced out, those that are still within our hearts left unsaid. Please listen to us carefully and then respond to us in the way that you know to be best. We ask this with great confidence through Christ our Lord. Amen.

0: Blessed are you, Lord God of all creation, for through your goodness we have received the bread we offer you, fruit of the earth and work of human hands. It will become for us the bread of life.
1: Blessed be God forever.
0: Through the mystery of this water and this wine, may we come to share in the divinity of Christ, who humbled himself to share in our humanity. Blessed are you, Lord God of all creation, for through your goodness we have received the wine we offer you, fruit of the vine and work of human hands. It will become our spiritual drink.
1: Blessed be God forever. God be pleased with the
0: sacrifice. Pray now that my sacrifice and yours may be acceptable to God, the Almighty Father.
1: May the Lord accept the sacrifice
0: at your hands. Praise and glory of his name, and of all his holy church. We render you, O Lord, the service that is your due, humbly imploring you to keep safe your gifts in us as we honor the confession of the Apostle St. Thomas and offer you a sacrifice of praise through Christ our Lord. Amen. The Lord be with you.
1: And with your spirit.
0: Lift up your hearts.
1: We lift them up to the Lord.
0: And let us give thanks to the Lord our God.
1: It is
0: truly right and just, our duty and our salvation, always and everywhere, to give you thanks, Lord, Holy Father, Almighty and Eternal God. For you, Eternal Shepherd, do not desert your flock, but through the blessed apostles like Thomas, watch over it and protect it always, so that it may be governed by those that you have appointed shepherds to lead it in the name of your Son. And so with angels and archangels, and with thrones and dominions, and with all the hosts and the powers of heaven, we pray the prayer of your glory as without end we acclaim, Holy, holy, holy Lord God of hosts. Heaven and earth are full of your glory. Hosanna in the highest. Blessed is he who comes in the name of the Lord. Hosanna in the highest. You are indeed holy, O Lord, and all that you have created rightly gives you praise. For through your Son, our Lord Jesus Christ, by the power and working of the Holy Spirit, you give life to all things and make them holy. And you never cease to gather a people to yourself so that from the rising of the sun to its setting, a pure sacrifice may be offered to your name. Therefore, O Lord, we humbly implore you, by the same Spirit, graciously make holy these gifts that we have brought to you for consecration, that they may become the body and the blood of your Son, our Lord Jesus Christ. At his command, we celebrate these mysteries. For on the night he was betrayed, he himself took bread. And giving you thanks, he said the blessing, broke the bread, and gave it to his disciples, saying, Take this, all of you, and eat of it, for this is my body, which will be given up for you.

a similar way, when supper was ended, he took the chalice, and giving you thanks, he said the blessing, and gave the chalice to his disciples, saying, take this, all of you, and drink from it. For this is the chalice of my blood, the blood of the new and eternal covenant, which will be poured out for you and for many for the forgiveness of sins. Do this in memory of me. The mystery of faith. We proclaim your death, O Lord, and profess your resurrection until you come again. Therefore, O Lord, as we celebrate the memorial of the saving passion of your Son, his wondrous resurrection and ascension into heaven, and as we look forward to his second coming, we offer you in thanksgiving this holy and living sacrifice. Look, we pray upon the oblation of your church and recognize in the sacrificial victim by whose death you will to reconcile us to yourself. Grant that we who are nourished by the body and the blood of your Son and filled with his Holy Spirit may become one body, one spirit in Christ. May he make of us an eternal offering to you so that we may obtain an inheritance with your elect, especially with the Blessed Virgin Mary, Mother of God, with Blessed Joseph, her spouse, with your blessed apostles and glorious martyrs, with Saint Thomas, and with all the saints on whose constant intercession in your presence we rely for unfailing help. May the sacrifice of our reconciliation, we pray, O Lord, advance the peace and salvation of all the world. Be pleased to confirm in faith and charity your pilgrim church on earth, with your servant Leo our Pope, David our Bishop, the order of bishops, all the clergy, and the entire people that you have gained for your own. Listen graciously to the prayers of this family whom you have summoned before you. In your compassion, O merciful Father, gather to yourself all your children scattered throughout the world. To our departed brothers and sisters, and to all who are pleasing to you at their passing from this life, give kind admittance to your kingdom. There we hope to enjoy forever the fullness of your glory, through Christ our Lord, through whom you bestow upon the world all that is good. For it is through him and with him and in him, O God, Almighty Father, in the unity of the Holy Spirit, that all glory and honor is yours, forever and ever. Amen. At the Savior's command, informed by divine teaching, we dare to pray. Our Father, who art in heaven, hallowed be thy name. Thy kingdom come, thy will be done, on earth as it is in heaven. Give us this day our daily bread, and forgive us our trespasses, as we forgive those who trespass against us. And lead us not into temptation, but deliver us from evil. Deliver us, Lord, we pray, from every evil. Graciously grant peace in our days, that with the help of your mercy we may be always free from sin and safe from all distress, as we await the blessed hope and the coming of our Savior, Jesus Christ. For the kingdom, the power, and the glory are yours, now and forever. Lord Jesus Christ, who said to your apostles, peace I leave you, my peace I give you, look not on our sins, but on the faith of your church, and graciously grant her peace and unity in accordance with your will, who live and reign forever and ever. The peace of the Lord be with you always. Please share with one another a sign of peace. Together we pray. Lamb of God, you take away the sins of the world, have mercy on us. Lamb of God, you take away the sins of the world, have mercy on us. Lamb of God, you take away the sins of the world, grant us peace.

Behold the Lamb of God, behold him who takes away the sins of the world. Blessed are those called to the supper of the Lamb. Lord, I am not worthy that you should enter under my roof, but only say the word, and my soul shall be healed.

For those of you who are watching or listening to this Holy Mass, this is a good time to make a spiritual communion. I wish my Lord to receive you with the purity, humility, and devotion with which your most holy mother received you, with the spirit and fervor of the saints.

a communion antiphon reads, "Bring your hand and feel the place of the nails, and do not be unbelieving, but believing." Let us pray. O God, as we truly receive in this sacrament the body of your only begotten Son, grant, we pray, that we may recognize him with the Apostle Thomas by faith as our Lord and our God, and proclaim him by our deeds and by our way of life, who lives and reigns forever and ever. Amen. The Lord be with you. We bow our heads and we ask God to bless us. And after each of these invocations, would you please respond, Amen. May God, who has granted you to stand firm on apostolic foundations, graciously bless you through the glorious merits of the Holy Apostle Thomas. Amen. And may he who endowed you with the teaching and the example of the apostles make you, under their protection, witnesses to the truth before all. Amen. So that through the intercession of the apostles, you may inherit the eternal homeland, for by their teaching, you possess firmness of faith. Amen. And may the blessing of Almighty God, the Father, and the Son, and the Holy Spirit come down on you and remain with you forever. Amen. Our Mass and our celebration is ending. We are sent forth to love and to serve the Lord. Thanks be to God. A prayer to St. Michael. St. Michael, the Archangel, defend us in battle. Be our safeguard against the wickedness and the snares of the devil. May God rebuke him, we humbly pray. And do thou, O Prince of the heavenly host, by the divine power of God, thrust into hell Satan and all the evil spirits who prowl about the world seeking the ruin of souls. Amen. A prayer for the National Eucharistic Revival. My God, I believe, I adore, I hope, and I love you. I beg pardon for those who do not believe, nor adore, nor hope, nor love you. Most Holy Trinity, Father, Son, and Holy Spirit, I adore you profoundly. I offer you the most precious body, blood, soul, and divinity of Jesus Christ, present in all the tabernacles of the world, in reparation for the outrages, sacrileges, and indifference by which he is offended. And through the infinite merits of the Sacred Heart of Jesus and the Immaculate Heart of Mary, I beg of you the conversion of sinners. Amen. I want to thank you for joining us for Mass here today on Relevant Radio. I hope that you will join us again tomorrow at noon Central Time. And also be sure to join Father Rocky this evening at 7 o'clock Central Time for the Family Rosary Across America.

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7: I'm Mary Graham with your Catholic News Week in Review from the Vatican and around the world. During his weekly general audience on Wednesday, Pope Leo XIV focused on the Eucharist as he continues reflecting on Vatican II's dogmatic constitution on the sacred liturgy, underscoring that the sacred mystery enables us to adopt the very way of the Lord. California Attorney General Rob Bonta is seeking more than $20 million in fines against 2 pro-life organizations for providing information and referrals about abortion pill reversal to women. The pregnancy centers help mothers who regret taking the first pill in a chemical abortion regime and have saved over 10,000 babies from abortion across the country. Bonta argued that when Heartbeat International and Real Options offer to women hope seeking to save their babies, it only underscores the seriousness of their conduct. California is asking a judge to impose nearly $20 million in penalties against Heartbeat International and $640,000 against Real Options. Bonta is also seeking a permanent injunction that would restrict the group's ability to speak about abortion pill reversal. The Dicastery for Divine Worship and Discipline of the Sacraments responded to a request made by German bishops denying their petition for a layperson to preach the homily during Mass, even in exceptional cases, stating that the proclamation of the word in the liturgical celebration is inseparable from the mission received sacramentally. Catholic leaders in Sudan are condemning the killing of a priest as a symbol of the country's moral crisis amid its ongoing civil war. Church officials say Father Johanna Alleman was shot and killed after armed men returned to his parish following a dispute over medical supplies. One of the priest's guards was also killed, while another survived and reported the attack. Catholic leaders say the slaying reflects the suffering of civilians as fighting continues between Sudan's military and parliamentary forces. Church officials are calling for peace and greater international efforts to help end the conflict. I'm Mary Graham for Relevant Radio News.
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15: We do it in Mexico all the time.
16: Well, that's true. Welcome back, 888-914-9149. Call that number. We'll get you on the air. This is a note from Nancy who says, why do some parishes offer confession after Mass instead of before? This seems all kinds of backwards to me. Well, that's going to be, of course, on the discretion of the parish priest, depending on his schedule, etc. Confessions typically on a Saturday would precede the Saturday evening vigil Mass. Some parishes offer confession more frequently than just on Saturdays. And, you know, God bless you, all you pastors out there who offer confession more frequently. I'm sure you see an influx of people who may not be able to go to confession at their parish church, so they come to your parish church because confessions are available. At my parish, for example, confessions are offered before and after each Mass every day, which is wonderful, if you ask me. And the lines are like out the door. So it's always a good thing when that happens. But I think what you're referring to without mentioning it is, what about somebody who's in the state of mortal sin? If the confession is after Mass, that means he can't go to communion. I think that's what you're driving at. Well, I would offer this for your consideration. People who are in the state of mortal sin and who need to go to confession, which they do before they receive Holy Communion, should do what they need to do, go to confession so that they can go to Holy Communion. So if Sunday morning rolls around and Joe Blow is in the state of mortal sin and he can't go to confession and can't receive communion because he hasn't been in confession yet, and oh, look, there's confession after Mass. Well, you know, he brought it on himself. It's his own fault when you think about it. And you have to take your lumps. And if your lumps include the fact that you can't receive communion, then you can't receive communion. It's just the price of doing business, so to speak. So I think it's a wonderful thing when confession is available outside of the typical Saturday afternoon. And if it's after Mass, my advice to Joe Blow is get thee to confess. Well, first of all, don't fall into mortal sin. And if you do, get to confession, so that the next time you go to Mass, you can receive Holy Communion. And if you go to Mass, it's good that you go to Mass, good that you don't receive communion if you're in the state of mortal sin. But, you know, that's the breaks, man. That's how it is. So that'd be my reaction, and I appreciate your email. Thank you. Let's go to Rhonda now in Dubuque. Good morning, Rhonda.
17: Yes, good morning, Patrick. My question is my 45-year-old gay nephew asked me the other day, my thoughts on letting men who are going to become priests marry, and also if women could become priests. And I don't agree that either one of those situations should be. I think that priests should not be allowed to marry, and I also think that women should not be able to become priests. But I didn't know how to defend my thoughts or my take on that. So could you please give me, a good response for that?
16: Sure. I'll do my very best. Well, they're two separate issues. They're not even really related per se, but let's talk about them in order. Man, by the way, what is the fact that he's gay have to do with it? Is that some dimension of this issue, or is that just beside the point?
17: It actually is. Yeah, because he is very concerned. That's why I'm glad you caught that, because he is very concerned about the shortage of priests, even though he's gay. I know he really has thoughts of, you know, the fact that the churches are losing priests and our churches are being diminished one after one after one. At least here in Dubuque, they are. The Catholic churches are being, combined and all that stuff because of the shortage of priests. And he has a true concern for that. He struggles with the fact that he is gay, and he also struggles with the fact that there may not be priests. And he knows that I'm a conservative. He knows he's a liberal. So that was, in fact, he said to me, what would be your take on if Pope Leo changed and said, you know, that women could become priests and that men could marry that are going to become priests? And I said, I would not like it at all. I think it's wrong. So I think that his thoughts are that, you know, he thinks there should be leniency in that way. And I don't think there should be, because there's a reason why why those options are not options, if that makes sense.
16: Yes, it does. So I can offer a few thoughts on this. So there are two different, I would say he's got bigger things to worry about for himself than to worry about this. And it's something that we all have to stop and take a look at and say, in the case of priestly celibacy, this is a custom. This is a discipline in the church. This is not a doctrine. Now, the priesthood being reserved to men alone is, so we'll talk about that separately. But the custom of the custom of men who want to be priests forsaking marriage for the sake of the kingdom, this is something that Jesus talked about in Matthew chapter 19, where he said that some men are eunuchs from birth, in other words, incapable of marriage. Some are made so by others, and some have made themselves eunuchs for the sake of the kingdom. Now, he doesn't mean castration. He means that they have willingly forsaken the option of marriage so that they can serve the Lord and serve his people more single-mindedly as a single man, consecrated celibate. So that's the custom and the discipline. St. Peter was certainly married, and it seems that some of the other apostles, perhaps St. Philip, was married. There may have been others. So it wasn't as though it couldn't be the case that you couldn't be a priest and be married, but it was more and more understood to be the ideal in the early church. And although in the East, the custom of having married men ordained as priests persisted and is present even to this day, in the Western church, it moved away from that more in the direction of seeing Christ as the ideal. He was single. He was celibate. St. Paul was single and celibate. The apostles who were married left everything, including their wives and their families, to seek Jesus and to follow him, etc. So this custom could change. I doubt it ever will. It could. So Pope Leo or some future pope could say, all right, we're going to change this discipline now. But here's what that would mean. It wouldn't mean, number one, that the parish priest could then start dating and find a wife and get married, because the fact that he has holy orders is itself a barrier. In other words, it's an impediment to marriage if he's under holy orders, if he's in the clerical state. And a lot of people, that's what they think. If, let's say, Pope Leo were to change this tomorrow, they think, oh, great, Father McGillicuddy can go find a girlfriend and he can go get married. No, that absolutely would not happen. What it would mean is that the church would permit married men to pursue the priesthood. And that's all it would mean if that change were made, which I doubt it will be changed. I think it's a wonderful, wise, and good discipline for the church. It's a sign of contradiction. It's a fulfillment of what Jesus himself talked about in Matthew 19. It is a solution to the problem. I'm speaking here about priestly celibacy. It's a solution to the problem, not the problem itself. We live in a society that is hypersexualized, hypereroticized, and sex is so misunderstood and so cheapened and so debased in so many ways, that to have a man who says, I'm freely giving up the benefits and the goods of marriage and a wife and children for the sake of the kingdom, that's a powerful response to the world. So I'm on record as saying I hope and pray that this discipline doesn't change. And now let's switch now to the other question about women becoming priests. That will never happen, ever. And Pope John Paul II, he said in Ordinatio Sacerdotalis, I know it's a tongue twister, Rhonda, but this is his apostolic letter from back in 1994, when he directly addressed this question that some people, they can incessantly keep debating this topic, and he says, it's not going to happen. And he concludes by saying, he gives a series of reasons why this is the case, including that Jesus did not choose men, or did not choose women. He mentions that the Blessed Virgin Mary herself, the highest of all human persons, she was not chosen to be a priest. But he says, in essence, that the church can't change this. The church doesn't have the ability to change what Jesus himself set forth. So I'll just read you the concluding paragraph. He says, although the teaching that priestly ordination is to be reserved to men alone has been preserved by the constant and universal tradition of the church and firmly taught by the magisterium in its more recent documents, at the present time, in some places, it is nonetheless considered still open to debate. Or the church's judgment that women are not to be admitted to ordination is considered to have a merely disciplinary force. Wherefore, he says, in order that all doubt may be removed regarding a matter of great importance, a matter which pertains to the church's divine constitution itself, in virtue of my ministry of confirming the brethren, referencing Luke 22:32, I declare that the church has no authority whatsoever to confer priestly ordination on women, and that this judgment is to be definitively held by all the church's faithful. So he effectively closes the door on the possibility that this could change. And I would refer you to the document itself for his sort of brief overview as to why the church will not change this. For some reason, there are some people who just will not let go of this thing. And they keep agitating and agitating and agitating and agitating. And it's never going to happen because this is doctrinal. It's not merely a discipline. It's not merely a custom. It is a teaching, a revelation given by the Lord himself. So I'll have to pause on that note. I hope that's helpful to you, Rhonda. Thank you. Let's go to Terry now in La Crosse. Good morning, Terry.
13: Good morning, Patrick.
16: Hi.
13: So I wanted to share, if I can briefly, about IVF and what happened in my own life.
16: Okay.
13: I was born and raised Catholic. I always say took a little bit of a detour. Came home at the age of 28. So in 2003, mm-hmm. I'm so grateful because I would be married to my husband the following year, and he's not Catholic, but knowing my faith, when we began having issues, I was diagnosed early, a few months after marriage, with a condition that would make it difficult to conceive.
16: Okay.
13: He and I already had ruled out IVF. Fast forward.
16: Say that again now. You had already ruled it out. Is that what you said?
13: Ruled it out. Correct.
16: Got it.
13: By God's
16: okay.
13: grace. We had okay. ruled it out. I'm so grateful. About 4 years, we were treating very conservatively. About 4 years into our marriage, my doc sent me out to Omaha, Nebraska to see a specialist. That doctor would, after treating me himself for about 4 more years, send me to New York City for specialized treatment. When I was there, I met a pathologist. He's now retired, and he worked hand in hand with this Omaha doc. And as we were talking one day, he brought up a little different aspect of IVF, something I had never realized. And so setting aside the sinful, right, this is just biological. He said, he's a Catholic doctor as well. He said, it's almost as if, because IVF, or rather infertility, is extraordinarily hard. I can't begin to say. And so my heart aches for people with it.
16: Mm-hmm.
13: But this doc said, it's as if, you have to realize, he said to me, if you were to use IVF, you are artificially jumping a barrier that the body has put in place very naturally. In this case, he's a pathologist. He's addressing issues of infection. Sometimes people don't even know they have. I learned out there you can be born with certain things and never know that you have them until you're older and this kind of thing happens. A bunch of things I learned. But I never gave a thought to that and how good God is, because he preserves us through, you know, the action of IVF, the sinful parts of that preserve us from making that decision. Had we made that decision, as Doc pointed out, we could have lost babies. And to give this a little more life, another girl who went through with me, same doctors, similar situation, she did not know she had any type of issues with infection. When she met the doc in New York and learned this, they were able then to protect the baby. She was able to conceive safely, protect the baby from infection and so on. She went on to have her children grown now, but she has boys that she was able to have safely. And I just want to share this to give some a different point of view to IVF.
16: Well, I appreciate
13: that. I don't want to jump that barrier and lose the child, you know?
16: Indeed, indeed. God bless you, Terry. Appreciate the phone call. I'll be right back.
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5: 888-914-9149 is the number to call. Be on the air. Thank you for listening. Let's go to Joshua in Albuquerque. Hello, Joshua.
6: Hello, Patrick. Happy Taco Tuesday.
5: Hey, happy Taco Tuesday.
6: Thanks. You had said before that the devil isn't totally evil. There's still some good in him because God keeps him in existence.
5: Mm-hmm.
6: And since we're not allowed to hate, we're supposed to love. Are we supposed to love the devil?
5: No. No, because, and this is an interesting question that does come up from time to time. The answer is no, because the call to love one another, to love your neighbor as yourself, to do good to those who persecute you, etc., is predicated upon these being human beings for this one reason, and that is that a human being can change, a human being can repent and be saved. That can't happen with the devil. So there's no point, there's no object to loving the devil. Whereas there is an object of loving your neighbor, which, in other words, the final end of loving your neighbor is his salvation. And so to the extent that you're loving your neighbor, even though he may be wicked and sinful at the time, has in mind as its goal the final cause of it being his salvation. But that could never happen with a fallen angel, because all the angels, they all took their test. Those who passed the test are good angels. Those who failed the test are demons, and they always will be. There's no change possible for them. So there's no object, there's no purpose in loving a bad angel. Now, in the case of the good angels, we don't love them with the final cause being their conversion, because they're already converted. The final cause of loving an angel, a good angel, is that they are in beatitude. They see God face to face. Therefore, they are a creature who is, you might say, simpatico with us as human beings. In other words, their final end, their final cause is going to be, well, they're already experiencing it, but is going to be perfect union with God for all eternity. So we can love the good angels for that reason, but it would be impossible and pointless to love the fallen angels. Does that make sense?
6: Yes. We're not supposed to hate him then, because we're not supposed to have hate in our hearts?
5: No, there again, it's a misunderstanding. So yeah, you can hate the devil insofar as you hate his role as a tempter. You hate the fact that he's a liar and a murderer, as Jesus said. My advice would be to not really spend any time thinking one way or the other about the devil. Just ignore him and stay away from him. But don't invest time or energy in hating the devil. He's your enemy. Understanding that, you just ignore him, stay away from him. But, you know, hatred would be for the role that he plays, the fact that he hates you, the fact that he wants you to be ruined and lost and in hell forever. So that much we can hate for sure. But I don't think there's any benefit to you or me or anybody to be thinking about, well, I hate the devil, and then dwell upon that. This sort of a fruitless exercise. Our energy should be directed toward loving God and staying away from the things that would take us away from God.
6: Yeah, it's better. Spend our time thinking on love, I guess, is better.
5: yeah, that's right. Sowing the seeds of love, as Tears for Fears might say.
6: Yeah, one of my favorite bands.
5: Yeah, they are good. Well, does that help you, Joshua?
6: Yes, it does. And I had another question, but it was a biblical question.
5: All right, let's give it a shot.
6: Thank you. It's 1 Corinthians chapter 7, verse 38.
5: 1 Corinthians 7, 38. Okay. And let's see. We want to talk about verse 38,
6: marriage,
5: so that he who marries his betrothed does well, and he who refrains from marriage will do better?
6: Yes.
5: Mm-hmm. Okay. Well,
6: And we, I remember you've said that you've encouraged like older people who have been divorced to get married, and St. Paul says he who refrains from marriage will do better. So I don't know which one to believe, if there's a dichotomy there.
5: Well, always believe the Bible, first of all, but we have to understand what it means here. So the whole context of this part of 1 Corinthians chapter 7 is marriage, and in particular, the higher state of consecrated celibacy for the sake of the kingdom, and marriage being a good and something that most men and women are called.

0: bound to a wife, do not seek to be free. Are you free from a wife? Do not seek marriage. So he goes into the aspects of marriage and celibacy, but the point he's pointing, the point he's making here is that it is a good thing to choose the consecrated state. And this is an echo of what Jesus says in the Gospels, where he talks, he's at the home of Mary, Martha, and Lazarus. And you know the story. Martha's in the kitchen cooking and preparing the meal and all the things that go into that. And Mary is out in the living room sitting at the feet of the Lord, just listening to him speaking and teaching. Martha complains, "Lord, Mary isn't doing anything. I'm in the kitchen slaving over a hot oven and she's not doing anything." And what does Jesus say? He says, "Martha, Martha, you are worried and anxious about many things. Mary has chosen the better portion and she will not be deprived of it." That's what St. Paul is echoing here in 1 Corinthians 7. So that he who marries his betrothed does well and he who refrains from marriage will do better. He's referring to that higher state. It doesn't mean that the person is a better person. It doesn't mean that you're objectively smarter, you know, better, more virtuous than somebody who is married. It doesn't mean that at all, but rather the state itself is more elevated than the state of marriage, as good and wonderful as the state of marriage is. That's what he's referring to. Does that clarify it a little bit better for you, Joshua?
1: Yes. And I was wondering, did you ever have any doubts, like, before you got married, like, it's better for me to just stay single than to get married, or you don't regret ever?
0: No, I certainly don't regret marrying Nancy, the love of my life. No regrets whatsoever. If anything, I am constantly grateful to God that, and her too, that I was able to marry her. So no regrets whatsoever. Now, there was a time before I got married where I gave some thought to maybe the priesthood is something I'm called to, and I checked that out, and did a number of things to try to find out. And I think I came away with my pretty clear answer, and that is no, that I'm called to marriage. So in my case, personally, that was my experience. Different people, you know, have different experiences, obviously, but no regrets whatsoever. So thanks, Joshua. Appreciate the phone call. 888-914-9149. This is a note from Penny, who says, it's a rather lengthy email. So I'm going to skip the preamble here. She says, "I was told about a nearby SSPX mission church that holds a traditional Latin mass every Sunday. And let's see, the priest comes from another area, so they only have the Sunday mass at that place. I was given a bunch of information regarding the illicit relationship that they have with Rome, but I still have more questions before I would be satisfied that I can fulfill my Sunday obligation by attending mass there instead of the diocesan parish in my town. I was told that Pope Benedict okayed the traditional Latin mass, and that Pope Francis gave the SSPX the okay to perform weddings and reconciliation or confession, but is the Holy Communion valid? I know that's a lot to unpack with all that's happened since Pope John Paul II took them to task for ordaining bishops without the permission of Rome. So what has been approved since?" Apparently, she says, the SSPX are again planning to ordain some more bishops. It doesn't sound like they got the approval from Rome. Thank you. I look forward to your response. All right. A number of different elements here, but the main thing is this, that yes, the mass as celebrated by an SSPX priest is valid, assuming, and there's no reason not to assume, that he uses valid form and matter and he's a validly ordained priest. But it doesn't make it licit. The licitness or the lawfulness, liceity is another way of saying it. That's another important dimension. And the actual circumstances of the SSPX are murky. I wish that the church would clarify it definitively to make it absolutely crystal clear rather than this sort of perpetual ambiguity that exists. Now, you're right.

0: Pope Francis did grant faculties to the SSPX priests, excuse me, for valid confessions, the sacrament of confession. But that in itself entails the fact that they didn't have faculties before the granting of those said faculties. Therefore, that would speak to the question of, were any of the confessions that they attempted to administer to the penitents, were any of those valid? I think a strong case could be made for no, they were not valid. Because since faculties outside of a dire circumstance, in extremis, for example, faculties are necessary, and they didn't have those faculties, that raises a really interesting question. So the Mass is valid, but it's not licit, because the SSPX pays lip service. Yeah, we believe in the Pope. We believe in the authority of the Pope. We submit to the authority of the Pope, but they don't. In actual fact, they don't. They pay lip service to it. Now, I'm going to boil it all down to this. I want to be a loyal son of the Church. And I recognize that the Church, at least from how it looks to me, is in rather a state of turmoil, and in a particular way, a state of turmoil that is traceable back to Vatican II and all of the changes, the upheavals and things that took place at the Second Vatican Council persist in repercussions even to this day. But I'm not going to say to the Church, you know what, I know better than you do. I know what we need to do. We need to do this. And if the Pope himself gets on the phone and says, you know, don't do that, I'm not going to say I'm going to do that anyway. Sorry, Pope. Yeah, I know you're the Pope and all that. And I, you know, I respect you as the Pope, but I'm not going to listen to you. I'm not going to obey you. I'm not going to do what a loyal son of the Church would do. See, that's not for me. I can acknowledge the problems. I can lament the sorry state of certain aspects in the Church right now. I can love the traditional Latin Mass and all that's associated with that. But the step I will not take is to say to the Church, basically, go take a hike. I'm going to do what I want to do because I know better.
1: We're not doing that.
0: Exactly. So for me, that's the fundamental reason to stay away from the SSPX. Not that they're bad people, not that they don't love Jesus. They do. They love the traditional Mass. Yes, I acknowledge that. They want to have the fullness of the faith. They love the traditional. I have no quarrel with any of that. But I'm not going to jump off a cliff just because everyone else says, hey, let's jump off this cliff. I'm not going to do that. And that's what they're effectively doing. So that's my take on it. And that's the advice I give, not because I bear any ill will against any of the people, but their project is wrongheaded. Their goals may be laudable. Their instincts, their sensibilities, at least insofar as they profess to love the Church and tradition, etc. I have no problem with that, and I share those sensibilities. But they're taking the wrong approach to the problem. And to me, it seems easy to boil it down to that. So I'll leave it at that. Thank you. 888-914-9149. Let's go now to Marcella in Redwood, California. Hi, Marcella.
2: Hi, Patrick. Good morning.
0: Yes, good morning. Welcome.
2: Thank you. excuse me. I just wanted to share that I have been listening to your show and to Relevant Radio since right after COVID. And I
0: Thank
2: love you.
0: You
2: guys. I had been away from the Church for 50 years, and your show brought me back. And
0: wow.
2: Now I go to church pretty much every day. I make rosaries for the Church. I've joined a prayer group, and we visit patients at the hospital and pray for them. And it's all because of Relevant Radio and you. And, I mean, it's just been wonderful. And I had to pay it back. I became a monthly donor, and I encourage anybody listening, become a monthly donor, even with whatever little amount you can, because I was on a budget, and somehow, like Drew always says, you can't outdo the generosity of God, and it is so true. I've been able to continue being a donor so that other people behind me can join and, you know, come back to God, to the church. You guys are just awesome. Your show, I've learned so much from your show. So God bless you. God bless Cyrus. God bless everybody at Relevant Radio. That's
0: I am so tempted right now to say keep going, but I'm not going to say that. But I rejoice
2: for you. Keep going.
0: I rejoice in the story that you're telling us, in the results. Now, let me make sure I have this right. Did I hear you correctly? You were away from the faith for 50 years?
2: Yes. Yes.
0: Wow. Yeah. What was that like? Yeah. How did it feel to be out in the storm for 50 years?
2: It got to the point where I felt like this dryness, like this emptiness that God, this sadness. This sadness. I went to a lady. I hurt my back, and she was giving me a massage, but she was also trying to relax. And she says, and then she started to give me like this therapy, like, you know, find your way back home. Find your way. And I said, okay. So I started thinking. I said, home? Does she mean my physical house? What the heck does she mean? And I started to. I felt this deep, deep sadness, and I started to just cry like a baby. Mm-hmm. And I thought that left me like, well, where is home? You know, and then after that, I realized it's with God, and yes. I'm so glad. I'm so glad I came back home. Definitely.
0: Yes. What a beautiful, beautiful victory. And how long did you say you've been listening to Relevant Radio since COVID? Is that right?
2: I've been since COVID. Yes, yes. Yeah. And it was by chance. My car phone was on AM. I never had it on AM. Mm-hmm. And Father, I think it's Kabiki or something like that. I can't remember. Yeah. I can never pronounce his name. Yeah, he Father started Kabiki. Talking about the Memorare. About the Memorare. I said, the Memorare? I'd never heard it. And it was beautiful. And that captured me. I said, okay, mm-hmm. I'm setting my car radio on this station. And that's all I listen to. I love it. And now I've gone through all the saints. I'm going through them again. So I'm ready for new ones.
0: Oh my! Well, have you tried St. Patrick? He's pretty cool.
2: Yes, yes. I'm actually listening to him again.
0: Yeah, those saints podcasts, the dramatized stories of the saints, are really very well done, and I can understand why you love them, Marcella. I'm so excited for you. So happy for you, and grateful too that you took time to let us know.
2: Oh yeah, I tell everybody. You know, listen to radio. 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So God bless you guys.
0: Thank you.
2: Keep up this hard work, because it is hard work. But keep it up. It's beautiful work, and the blessings are just beautiful.
0: Thank you so much,
2: Marcella. I'm sure.
0: Thank you. Well,
2: you take care. Have a beautiful day.
0: Yeah, thank you. Her heart's on fire, that's for sure. Warms us all up, doesn't it? I'll be right back.

0: former Planned Parenthood workers tell us, you have no idea how many babies that you're saving, because the no-show rate for an abortion appointment goes as high as 75% when we're out there praying. That's Planned Parenthood's internal number.
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2: Hi, this is Archbishop Perez of the Archdiocese of Philadelphia. Let us pray. Remember, O most gracious Virgin Mary, that never was it known that anyone who fled to thy protection, implored thy help, or sought thy intercession was left unaided. Inspired with this confidence, I fly to thee, O Virgin of Virgins, my Mother. To thee do I come, before thee I stand, sinful and sorrowful. O Mother of the Word Incarnate, despise not my petitions, but in thy mercy hear and answer me. Amen.
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0: I say? Happy Taco Tuesday, by the way. 888-914-9149. Let's go over to, let's see. I thought I just took a call from Redwood, California. But maybe it's another call from Redwood, California. So Mary in Redwood, California. Did you and I just talk a little while ago? Is Mary in Redwood, California ready to go?
1: Yes, this is me.
0: Okay, so we didn't talk.
1: Oh, okay.
0: But another call from Redwood came in. So, wow, what are the chances? What are the odds?
1: Okay. Well, it's not Redwood. It's a different town, but that's okay. I think it got mixed up.
0: Yeah, on my screen it says Redwood, but that's okay. We'll work with it.
1: Okay. Thank you, Patrick. My question is, if someone is raised Catholic and does not get married in the Catholic Church, mm-hmm. what do they do to get in a state of grace to receive communion? Mm-hmm. They received all the other sacraments, but were not married in the Catholic Church. He went to confession prior to getting married and was not living in the state of grace because he was living with his fiance. Mm-hmm. They got married. It was a civil ceremony. And I'm curious as to what needs to be done. Can he go to confession? I don't know receive the body of Christ.
0: Okay. So that's a straightforward question. So he was raised Catholic, baptized, received the sacraments, and then for some reason decided to get married outside of the Catholic Church. And I presume there was no dispensation granted for that by the bishop, right?
1: Correct.
0: Okay. So
1: he did not marry a Catholic either.
0: Okay. So the objective state is that he's in a civil union. He's married in the eyes of the state. He's not married in the eyes of the church and God. So he's in an invalid situation. So what he would need to do, first of all, for more short-term purposes, he would need to go to confession, confess all the serious sins since his last good confession, whenever that may have been, including the sin of cohabiting with this woman who is not his validly married wife. He would also need to have taken steps to either separate from her, or that at the very least, that they would live a life as brother and sister, meaning no sexual intimacy of any kind. If he did that, and he was truly sorry for his sins, and he had a firm purpose of amendment, meaning that he planned to do the right thing going forward, then he could be absolved from his sins sacramentally in confession, and he could receive Holy Communion. But that still leaves the long-term problem, is that he's quote-unquote married to a woman who's not his actual wife in the eyes of the church. So the one option would be to separate, but if he loves her and they would like to be married, then he and she would ask the pastor of their parish to help them start the process for marriage preparation. And that would typically, most dioceses, it's a 6-month minimum process. Some parishes are changing it to 9 months, but either 6 or 9 months, one way or the other, they would begin the process of actually pursuing marriage, and they would prepare for it, and they would live separately, ideally. That'd be the thing to do, is live separately. And then when the time came, they could actually get married. And that would be the best way to do this. So if they want to stay together, that's the direction that they would go. If they feel like this is time for us to bail, we're not going to, pursue marriage in the church, then that's another option. But if they want to stay together, that's what I would recommend that they do.
1: Okay. So given that, he is still not in a state of grace and cannot receive.
0: Well, yeah. If he hasn't been to confession and, he's continuing to live with her, yes, he's objectively.
1: Well, he did. He went to confession, and the priest said, you are not, this was prior to them getting married civilly.
0: Yeah, that's irrelevant now because he...
1: Yeah, exactly. That's what I figured.
0: Yeah, so he took that step after he went to confession See, the odometer goes back to zero again. And then he messed it up by, you know, doing something seriously wrong. So he's back at ground zero again. So are they still together living as a married couple?
1: Yes.
0: Yeah. See, that's the sticking point. If he wants to be right with God and be on the right track, he needs to, I mean, do they have children at home? Have they had children together?
1: No. This is recent. They were newly married.
0: I see. Well, the ideal situation would be for them to separate, to live in two different domiciles. And then that also dramatically reduces the temptation to fall back into bed together. So if they were to live, you know, in two separate domiciles, he goes to confession, confesses everything since the last good confession, then he would be good to go for communion. But he still has this unresolved problem now with this woman. They have to decide to get married or call it off.
1: Right. Yeah. Okay. I get it.
0: Well, thank you for looking after them. That's good of you.
1: Yeah. And thank you for explaining it so that I could understand it as well. I pretty much knew, but yeah. All right. Well, Patrick, have a good day and enjoy your tacos this evening, as will I.
0: Thank you. And on the strength of that recommendation, I certainly will. I appreciate that. 888-914-9149. Jeanette in Milwaukee is next. Good morning, Jeanette.
2: Hi, good morning.
0: Yes, hi.
2: Hi. Thank you for taking my call. So I'm sure you've been synced in with the recent news, but on Friday, news came out about an influencer couple who decided to terminate their baby with Down syndrome. I'm a mother of a beautiful 8-year-old boy with Down syndrome, so this has impacted me greatly. And I've been praying for the child. And me and a few of my other moms who also are Catholic and have children with Down syndrome, what happens to that baby? Where is the baby?
0: Yeah. That baby is either in heaven, because God granted the baby sanctifying grace to be in heaven, because obviously the child who was murdered by his parents was not baptized. Baptism is the normative way to receive sanctifying grace, and sanctifying grace is necessary to be in heaven with God. So the two options are the following. One is that either God granted that baby sanctifying grace in a manner unknown to us, but God being God can do whatever he wants, or that baby is in a place of perfect natural happiness, no punishment, no pain, no sorrow, and not even an awareness that he's not in heaven. And that's often referred to as limbo, a place of perfect natural happiness. Now, that's a theological opinion. It's not a doctrine of the church. But Pope Benedict XVI, he said that it is far more... it's far better, he said, that we should expect and hope without asserting that it's necessarily the case, but that we have every reason to hope that God in his mercy and love grant sanctifying grace to these children such that they can be in heaven. And that's our hope. And that's what he recommends. So does that help? Does that give you a sense of, I don't know, consolation maybe?
2: Yes, I would say consolation. I just can't help but think and pray for that innocent child. And I'll continue praying for him or her.
0: Yes. Isn't it astonishing? And I don't know if that's quite the right word, but isn't it frightening, maybe, the callousness that people like that couple can have? I'm sure they thought when they posted this on social media that they would be hailed as heroes and everybody would, you know, compliment them. But I mean, they come off as monsters, kind of misguided, confused monsters that they would kill this unborn child. And I could easily understand why you, as the mom of a beautiful child with Down syndrome, would feel the way you do. It makes complete sense to me.
2: Yeah, it just really, it boils my blood. So I think I need prayers for, you know, forgiveness and peace in that, but it's yeah. just very hard to not look at that couple and really resent them and judge them.
0: I know that temptation is real, and you can't help but judge actions. I mean, Jesus says to judge with the right judgment. So we do judge actions. We can't judge somebody's heart. We pray for their conversion, though.
2: Right. Yes. Thank you.
0: You're welcome. Yeah, it's very difficult. And I'm left wondering what is going through the minds of people like that who are, I don't know, they just don't see how obvious it is that what they did was wrong. I just don't understand it. How can people look at that and be happy about it? Doesn't make sense to me. 888-914-9149. Here is an email from Anonymous. Who else but Anonymous? And this is talking about John chapter 6, verses 25 through 70. That's the Bread of Life discourse. Saying, here's another perspective. Jesus, through symbolism, is comparing the temporary physical with the eternal spiritual and how much more valuable the second is in comparison with the first. He is comparing manna, physical food, which sustains life only temporarily, with the salvation he offers, which is spiritual food, which sustains life eternally forever. In verse 27, Jesus is making a comparison to make his point. He is saying that the person should not be concerned with the food that gives temporary physical life, but rather the spiritual food which gives everlasting life. Since the only means of salvation is through receiving the gift of salvation Jesus offers, we know that the receiving of this gift is the spiritual food he's speaking of, the one and only means of obtaining eternal life with God. John 6:51 says, I am the living bread that came down from heaven. If anyone eats of this bread, and then he has in brackets, believes in me, accepts me as Savior, he will live forever. And the bread I will give for the life of the world is my flesh. Flesh, he says, is not referring to the communion host turning into real flesh. It is referring to Christ's body on the cross. He gave his body on the cross for us. Thank you for having an open heart and considering another perspective. Well, thank you, Anonymous. I understand what you're trying to say. There are a couple problems with it. Number one, you're falling into the fallacy of a false dichotomy. You're saying, in essence, it's either this or that. It's either physical or it's spiritual. Jesus, on the other hand, says it's both and. So there is no false dichotomy here. It's both. And Jesus says, the bread that I will give for the life of the world is my flesh. He's really clear about that. Now, he gives us his flesh and blood in the Holy Eucharist under the appearances of bread and wine. So there is certainly the spiritual dimension to it. But it is really sacramentally, substantially, the Lord himself under the appearance of bread and wine. So my request to you would be that you would have an open heart and consider this perspective, that it's really both and, not either or. Now, there's much more that I could say, but I guess because the music's playing, I'll have to leave it at that. But I hope that that is at least food for thought. Write to me again or call me, and we'll take it up from there. In the meantime, I'll pray for you. Please pray for me. God bless you.

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2: I'm Mary Graham with your Catholic News Week in Review from the Vatican and around the world. The Vatican is sending an initial $100,000 in emergency aid to Venezuela following devastating twin earthquakes. Pope Leo said this is only the first step with further assistance to follow in response to the needs identified by the local church. Rescue teams are searching scores of collapsed buildings following Wednesday evening's 7.2 and 7.5 magnitude earthquakes. At his weekly general audience this week, Pope Leo XIV continued his reflection on the Vatican II documents, this week focusing on the Eucharist.
3: But specifically its power to transform and to transform believers into the body of Christ. And he looked today to the teachings of his beloved St. Augustine, of course, his patron as an Augustinian. And he reminded us all that when Catholics receive Holy Communion, they're not simply receiving Christ individually, but they're being formed more deeply into his body, which is, of course, the church.
2: The Holy Father talked about what it means to become the body of Christ in the world.
3: He's reminding us today that the self-giving love of Christ in the Eucharist is a powerful antidote to the divisions that affect modern life. And in a world where there is a lot of conflict, he presented the Eucharist as God's answer to fragmentation because of how it draws us into communion with him and with each other.
2: The Holy Father also talked about the Liturgy of the Word and the Liturgy of the Eucharist both being contained within the Holy Sacrifice of the Mass.
3: It's Scripture that prepares us to receive Christ in the Eucharist, and then it's the Eucharist that deepens our understanding of Scripture.
2: You can hear Ashley Nerona's Rome Report at RelevantRadio.com. 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
9: Hello and good morning and welcome back. It's good to have you here. Thank you for listening. And if you'd like to be on the air, here's the number, 888-914-9149, 888-914-9149. 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Getting off to a fast start, here's one from Mary Jane. She says, my boyfriend is Methodist. He's reverent and a good person. He goes to Mass with me every Sunday. He likes the idea of confession, but said that he doesn't believe crucifying Christ every week at Mass is something he could subscribe to. I was so upset the day he said this to me that I'd been unable to reply in any meaningful way to him. How would you have responded to this type of understanding of our celebration of the Eucharist? Well, I would say, number one, as a Catholic, I would start quoting the pertinent passages in Hebrews, where it repeatedly says that Christ sacrifices once and for all, once and for all. It's not to be repeated, can't be repeated, once and for all. And if I were in your situation, I would begin there to establish the teaching of the Catholic Church, as it is in the Bible, that Christ's sacrifice on the cross is complete. It's once and for all. It can't be repeated. We can't emphasize that often enough, because this is a misconception on the part of many people who are not Catholic, who insist, or at least they've heard, or they think, that Catholics think that Christ is re-crucified at every Mass, and that the unbloody sacrifice is a new or different or repetitive sacrifice. And going back to the Epistle to the Hebrews, there's a repetition of reminding us that just as the priests of the Old Covenant would go into the temple every day and they'd sacrifice animals all day, every day, and all that repetitive animal sacrifice could accomplish nothing. It was purely symbolic. It was pointing toward the once-for-all sacrifice of Jesus. And in the mind of people like your boyfriend, they have this garbled misunderstanding, thinking that that's what we think, and we don't. It's absolutely the opposite. The Council of Trent itself anathematized this idea that Christ could be re-crucified, re-sacrificed, etc. No, the answer is that at Mass, you are made present at that once-for-all sacrifice of Jesus on the cross. You're made present at the Last Supper. You're made present in the heavenly sanctuary where Christ, our eternal high priest, is offering himself as the perfect victim, but he's also the perfect high priest to God the Father for all eternity. All of those realities are part of what happens when you go to Mass. You don't see it in that mystical sense, but those realities are made present to you. So a way to help diffuse this misunderstanding on his part would be to point out that at Mass, that once-for-all sacrifice of Christ is represented. It's not repeated. It can't be repeated. And that's what I would say to him. I would talk with him about that so he understands that this idea of crucifying Christ every week at Mass has nothing to do with what the Catholic Church actually teaches. So I would begin there. If you're looking for a good in-depth book on the Holy Eucharist, there are a number of different ones. At a more popular level, I would recommend The Lamb's Supper by Dr. Scott Hahn. He has another book on the sacraments as such. It's called Brought to My Senses, which is quite good. And also, if you want something, not that Scott Hahn isn't a scholar, he certainly is, but if you want something that is more scholarly, I would recommend a book by Father James O'Connor called The Hidden Manna. And it goes into the biblical and patristic and Thomistic aspects of the Holy Eucharist. It also has sections on what do the different Protestant groups think about the Eucharist by way of contrast with the Catholic teaching. So that can be very helpful, I think. That's what I would recommend. Thanks for the email. 888-914-9149. This is from Mary, who is listening on the Relevant Radio app. And her subject line is, "Did I ruin Mass for everyone?" She says, "I'm a lector at my small parish, and sometimes I get overwhelmed with nerves when I read during Mass. For the most part, I'm able to hide my nerves, and I also say loads of prayers before Mass. My guardian angel, St. Gabriel, the Archangel, the Holy Spirit prayer, and many other saints I pray to help me calm my nerves. As we are a small parish, we don't have many volunteers, so I like to help when I can. I just can't seem to get over the nerves. My question today is, I read at daily Mass this morning, and I was reading the responsorial psalm. I paused and took a breath. In the middle of the verse, I guess it was too long of a pause, and the congregation said the response in the wrong place. Side note, it being daily Mass, the parishioners don't have a missal to follow along with unless they bring their own from home. In that split moment, I don't know if I should have finished the verse or just skipped the two lines and then go to the next verse. In my panic, I just skipped ahead to the next verse. It may seem minute, but did I in any way invalidate the Mass? Should I bring it up in my next confession? Should I do reparations for it? I certainly don't want my childish mistake to cause any harm to innocent people who were faithfully attending Mass." All right. I think, my dear, I can put your mind at ease. Please hear what I'm saying here. Number one, absolutely not. You in no way invalidated the Mass. I'll talk about that in a moment. You in no way invalidated the Mass at all. This was a mistake. This is nerves, jitters, and people go through that. So it was an honest mistake. You were caught in the moment. You didn't know which way to go. And so you just went to the next psalm, and that's all. That's all it is. It's an honest mistake. You didn't do anything wrong. You didn't commit a sin. You don't need to bring this up at confession because it's not a sin. And what else? Yeah, so those are the main things. How is it that this doesn't invalidate the Mass? Very simple. For the Mass to be valid, now, laicity or to be licit is another related but different issue. We'll come to that in a moment. But very briefly, for the Mass to be valid, you have to have a validly ordained Catholic priest who uses valid matter, which is, in the case of the host, unleavened wheat bread with nothing else added to it other, you know, it's just made from unleavened wheat and water. That's it. No peanut butter, no butter, no salt, nothing like that. And for the wine, the valid matter is some form of grape wine. Doesn't matter what color it is. Doesn't matter if it's red. It could be amber. It could be, you know, a golden color. The color is immaterial. But it has to be fruit of the vine and work of human hands, as the prayer once said. So it's grape wine. Can't be Boone's Farm strawberry wine. Can't be dandelion wine. It just has to be wine from grapes with some amount of fermentation, enough so that it's actually wine, not grape juice, etc. Those are the valid matters or the valid materials necessary for a valid Mass. So if the validly ordained priest uses valid matter and he uses the valid form, which is typically it's going to be the longer consecration formula that's part of the Eucharistic prayer that priests say at Mass. That's going to 99 million out of whatever is going to be that. But even if he didn't have, let's say he was in a prison camp and he's secretly, somebody smuggled in a little bit of wine to him and a little bit of bread, and he's in a prison camp and he's celebrating Mass secretly in his cell, as some Catholic priests and bishops have done. As long as he says the words of consecration that include, this is my body with the bread and this is my blood with the wine, and he intends to consecrate, he intends to say Mass, then it's a valid Mass. Now, there can be any number of things that would make it illicit, but what you did, what you had, what you experienced has nothing to do with any of that. So somebody could, you know, make, let's say celebrate, a man could celebrate Mass and he's not wearing vestments when he should and he could, he just chooses not to. That would be illicit, but it wouldn't invalidate the Mass. So I'm glad I can take this moment to put your mind at rest. You did nothing wrong. Didn't invalidate the Mass. Everything is good. Jesus loves you. And I think over time, chances are you're going to lose the jitters when you're reading at Mass. It usually happens that way. Thank you for the email. This is from Joan. She's in Tucson. She says, what about the souls of the people who died in the Great Flood? I was wondering if the church has any teaching on what happened to those people who died in the flood during Noah's time. Well, there's no specific teaching about them per se. But if you were to read the Epistle to the Hebrews chapter 11, you'll see a panoply of Old Testament figures. Now, none of them died in the flood, but these are figures who are extolled by Hebrews as stalwarts of the Old Testament era, which would include, of course, the time frame during the flood of Noah. And so you see these people mentioned. You even see Noah himself mentioned. So we can read, beginning in verse 4, by faith Abel offered to God a more acceptable sacrifice than Cain, through which he received approval as righteous. God bearing witness by accepting his gifts, he died, but through his faith he is still speaking. By faith, Enoch was taken up so that he should not see death, and he was not found because God had taken him. Now before he was taken, he was attested as having pleased God. And without faith, it is impossible to please him. For whoever would draw near to God must believe that he exists and that he rewards those who seek him. By faith, Noah, being warned by God concerning events as yet unseen, took heed and constructed the ark for the saving of his household. By this he condemned the world and became an heir of the righteousness which comes by faith. Then it talks about Abraham and Sarah and the various other figures of the Old Testament. So the reason I'm quoting this is to say that this points us to the answer to your question. People who died before the time of Jesus, who never could have known him, they were judged upon their faith in God, as we see there in Hebrews chapter 11, verse 6. It's impossible to please God unless you believe in him. And for those who would draw near to God, they must at least believe that he exists, etc. So that would be the criterion that these people were judged by. And that would include all of those people who died in the flood. And this is true for any generation prior to the time of Jesus. So faith in God and a desire to draw near to him and making an effort as best they could with what they understood to draw near to God. So those people, if they died, or when they died rather, and they wanted to know God and to please God, that would be the criterion for salvation. Now that changed after the time of Jesus. We don't have to talk about that. But if you think about the flood and the countless people who died in the flood, certainly a great number of them, maybe even the vast majority of them perhaps, were innocent people. Think of all the children. Think of, you know, nursing moms running a busy household and other people who weren't doing anything sinful. They were just living their lives and they were caught up in the flood. And even though they were innocent personally, they suffered as a result of the sins of the wicked. So if you were a wicked person during that time, you didn't believe in God, or maybe you did, but you knew that you had to live a better life and you chose not to do so, etc., that rejection of God would lead to damnation. So that's what would happen. That's what did happen to every single last person during the time of the flood. The innocent would have been saved. Now, of course, God knows the particulars for each individual person. We're just speaking in general categories. The innocent, the faithful, those who loved God, who were trying to understand him and grow close to him, would be saved. And the wicked, whether because they didn't believe in God or they did, but they were just being wicked, they would be damned. It's probably the easiest way to reason your way through that. Great question, though. I appreciate that. 888-914-9149. This is a note from Marshall. He says, I'm a longtime listener, a baptized Catholic, but I never churched as a child. I presume what you mean by that is you were never taken to church by your parents. He says, I started going to church after my wife, also a Catholic, had a conversion experience after going to reconciliation. I followed long afterwards and had my own conversion experience at a Crucio weekend. It was a life-changing experience. At first, we were more Protestant than Catholic, having hung around AA types due to a daughter who was into drugs and alcohol. We weren't alcoholics, but more like Al-Anon. As time passed, we finally gave up the Protestant part and became fully Catholic. We even were married in the Catholic Church. After we were asked our marriage details, my wife passed away after 44 years of marriage, and I was free to marry again, and I did, to a Methodist. She was divorced from a previous marriage. Prior to marriage, she sought an annulment. I think he means prior to his marriage to her, she sought an annulment and was granted one. We were surprised to find out that the only choice she had was alcoholism, even though there was infidelity on her husband's part from the beginning of the marriage. Here's my question, biblically speaking. If Joseph was allowed to divorce Mary for supposed infidelity, why isn't that allowed for an annulment? Well, it wasn't that Joseph was allowed to divorce Mary for infidelity in terms of Mary herself, because she clearly was not unfaithful at all. Her conception was by the power of God through the incarnation. Joseph didn't understand exactly what all was going on. And the reason here is that they were betrothed, which meant they were in the first phase of marriage. She was, as the Bible talks about, his wife, but they had not consummated the marriage. They never would, those two in particular, never would consummate the marriage. But that's the reason why, under the law, he could have dismissed her. He could have dismissed her. Now, Jesus takes this up in Matthew 19, where he talks about even after marriage, even after the consummation of the marriage, that a man could, under the law of Moses, give a writ of divorce and divorce his wife. And this is where Jesus says, but from the beginning, this was not so. This was done by Moses because of the hardness of your hearts, Jesus says. So that's purely hypothetical, what Joseph had contemplated doing, but he never actually did it. And the reason, back to your other question, is because infidelity after the fact, it could be symptomatic of a problem before the marriage, but in itself, it doesn't affect the validity of the marriage. The validity of the marriage, or nullity, if it was an invalid marriage, is based upon circumstances that existed at the time of the marriage. And that could be any number of things. If there was some grave deception, let's say the man had had a vasectomy and he never told the woman he was marrying, and she's entering into marriage with the full expectation that they're going to have children, and he never told her. He never told her that he had had a vasectomy. That would be like a grave example. And you can imagine other examples besides. So that's the hinge here, is that the validity or the nullity of the marriage depends upon the circumstances at that time. Things that happen later do not affect the validity. They can be terribly painful, terribly difficult, etc. So in the case of your wife who had the annulment granted to her, it's not that they said, well, only alcoholism is the only grounds upon which you can appeal this. They would have canvassed the different witnesses, and when she made her petition, she may well have petitioned on the basis of infidelity of her husband. But the tribunal would very quickly, when they would read that, they would set that aside, because, as they say, it's not something that would invalidate the marriage because it happened after the fact. That's what's really going on there. And, of course, these are canon law matters, and not being a canon lawyer, I can only take you so far. 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And there's a good section there on divorce and annulments that has a number of different books there that will be helpful to you if you wanted to go deeper. 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All right, we're going to take a time out, the first of our 3 hours together. 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And if you would like to be on the air, that number is the number to call, 888-914-9149. 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
1: Wow, Cyrus, you outdid yourself.
2: Thank you.
1: I like that. Do you do that? Is that you on lead vocals?
2: Isn't it always? I mean, never. It is never me on lead vocals.
1: All right, pop quiz. Who wrote the original song, Manic Monday? Who wrote it? No. They sang it.
2: I don't know.
1: Prince, man.
2: No way.
1: Yeah, yeah.
2: Okay.
1: You wrote that.
2: Yeah. I did not know that.
1: 888-914-9149. I think we could do a music show pretty easily here, but that's not what we're here to do. 888-914-9149. Julie wrote me a note, said, is Mass outdoors permitted by the church? I've heard some are offended that the holy sacrifice of the Mass is not within the building of the church. Well, oh, and she says, please keep me anonymous. Why keep you anonymous? Your name is Julie. There's more than one Julie in this world. I think you'll be safe. No, there's nothing, there's no prohibition against celebrating Mass outdoors when the circumstances call for it. So, for example, you look at the history books and you see pictures of Catholic chaplains during World War II celebrating Mass on the hood of a Bradley Jeep in the middle of a battlefield. That's outdoors. Totally fine because the circumstances warrant it. The Pope goes to visit some country, and where does he celebrate Mass? Outdoors, because, you know, you've got a billion people who are showing up, and there's no building large enough to put them in so that everybody can participate all at once. Where does the Pope celebrate Mass? Outdoors. So there's no reason to be offended. Now, I'm not saying that you yourself are, but you've talked to people who express that they're offended. There's no point in them being offended by that. There's no need to take offense. Now, I could easily see a situation in which there is no good reason to celebrate Mass outside, like at a park. So let's say Father McGillicuddy said, from now on, every Sunday, the 9 a.m. Mass will be celebrated across the street in a park.

0: be at a park outside. That would be weird, and there's no real reason for that. So outside of something, you know, like that, where, hey, it just let's just celebrate Mass at the beach. Well, there's a church right over there. Why don't we just celebrate in the church? I'd rather do it on the beach. I could see where there might be a situation where it's just not necessary, and it might give the impression that the Mass is just kind of a casual thing, which of course it's not. But outside of that, I mean, the church has no teaching saying you can't celebrate Mass outside. Thank you. Hunter sent me this email. He's listening on the Relevant Radio app. He says, I was just recently baptized in the Lutheran church and I was very happy. Until a few days ago, I had the most horrible dream that included demons visiting and harming me. And I woke up with scratches up and down my arm. I won't go into detail, but I woke up with this feeling and voice in my heart and stomach that keeps pulling me to the Catholic Church. But I still have my issues with some Catholic dogma or doctrine. I spoke to a nice woman over the phone since a priest was not available, and they told me to listen to this radio show. Wow, that's great. Give that secretary a raise, is what I have to say. He says, do you have any recommendations on what I should do next? All right. Well, Hunter, first of all, thank you for taking a moment to write to me. Thank you for listening. And my sincere thanks to that parish, whoever the lady was that you talked to, who recommended listening to Relevant Radio. That makes me happy and I'm glad. So that would be my first bit of recommendation. Would just keep doing that. Keep going. Keep listening. There are plenty of programs throughout the day. Whatever you can't listen to live, you can always catch up on with the free Relevant Radio app.
1: Keep going.
0: Yes, that's exactly what I would recommend. And that's going to begin to feed your mind with information. And it will hopefully clear up misconceptions. It'll fill in some blanks. It'll clarify. It'll add to your storehouse of knowledge. So just listening to Relevant Radio as a matter of course, as much as you can. I think that's going to be a great first step. Second thing, with regard to the dream and the demons and the scratches up and down your arm, I understand why that would be alarming. You know, Lord knows that I've had dreams here and there in my life that have been very alarming to me. But, you know, you look back later and you realize that was just a dream. That's all that was. So it may not at all have been anything actually diabolical. It's possible. I'm not ruling that out, but if I had to guess, I'd say probably more often than not, those type of vivid, startling, alarming dreams that might involve a demon or a monster or something like that are coming out of your own subconscious. And so that may well be what it is. Now, the scratches, could you have scratched yourself in your sleep? Possible. Is it possible that there was some external diabolical force that was messing with you? Yes, that's also possible. So my advice on that point would be, if that kind of thing persists, you can certainly, even though you're not a Catholic yet, and I hope that you will be in due time, but you can certainly go to a Catholic parish and get some holy water and bless yourself with holy water. Bless your bedroom, bless your home, and ask the Lord to protect you and to drive away any evil spirits. Holy water is a sacramental that anybody can make use of in faith, not as a superstition, but that would be something that I would recommend to you. If you don't already have, let's say, a crucifix or an image of the Lord, maybe get a crucifix and put it in your room as a you know, posted no trespassing sign to any diabolical characters out there that might want to mess with you. If you have an image of the Lord Jesus Christ and his victory over death on the cross, it's a powerful reminder to old hairy legs that you are on Team Jesus. And then the third thing would be, I would recommend going to Mass. Perhaps you can go to Mass at the parish where the lady told you to listen to Relevant Radio. Go to Mass. Don't receive Holy Communion, but go to Mass and maybe keep going to Mass so that you can experience what that's like. Begin dipping your toe into the water, learning about Catholic things. That parish almost certainly has what's called an OCIA program, Order of Christian Initiation of Adults. It used to be called RCIA, so it was a slight revision. But it's a resource available to you at the parish level to find out more about the Catholic Church. And at a certain point along the way, if you decide this is what I want to do, then you move into high gear and you become a candidate to be received into the church. Now, since you've already been baptized, you wouldn't be a catechumen. That would be the the

0: the term that's used for people who have never been baptized, but they're seeking baptism and entrance into the church. But that's a very well-defined path, and the resources are there, and the structure, and the end goal, of course, would be, if you choose to do this, that you would be fully received into the Catholic Church. You'd receive your other sacraments of initiation. That would be confirmation and your first Holy Eucharist. And then you would be a Catholic. And they lived happily ever after. So that would be my advice there. And then in the meantime, feed your mind on good Catholic books. And there are many of them, including many good conversion testimonies. So what I would suggest is go over to the show page. 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You have to put that last part on there. relevantradio.com/Patrick. Click on the blue links button. And there you'll see it's called the big list of the best books. And whatever topic is of interest to you, you'll find something in there. We're not selling these books. These are just links so you can see what they look like. But if you want to get them, I mean, get them, because they will help you and they'll give you a lot of answers. Also, in that same section, when you go to relevantradio.com/Patrick, you'll see, when you click the links button, you'll see a link to articles. Click that link too, because that's an archive of about 100 articles that I've written over the years that are gathered together in this single place so that you've got more free resources. All of these articles are free and they get into all kinds of different topics. I'll give you one example. I just posted this one in the last few weeks. Does the Holy Spirit choose the Pope? There are a lot of people, you might be surprised, in fact, how many Catholics even just think, because that's what they were told, that the Holy Spirit chooses the Pope. So therefore, you know, any given Pope who's elected at any given conclave, you should be, you know, completely happy or not even really care one way or the other because he's God's choice. Well, Catholic Church doesn't teach that. And I explain not only why and how, but also where this idea comes from that the Holy Spirit chooses each Pope. He doesn't, but in this article, I kind of unravel all this for you. And there would be an example of, you know, like a Catholic thing that a lot of people wonder about. And so that article and the many others that are there, all free, of course, are there as a free resource to help you go into some of these specific areas that you might find like, I don't understand this, or why do Catholics do this, or what does this mean? That kind of thing. That's all free. So check that out, 888-914-9149. And thank you for that email. I appreciate it. Looks like Dee in St. Charles, Illinois will be up first. Good morning, Dee. Welcome.
1: Good morning. I'm really counting on you to be the one to answer this question for me.
0: All right. No pressure.
1: I have a daughter and son-in-law that are totally buying the idea that in the Bible, the firmament is something where we are being deceived about. We are enclosed, and we can't really get out. We're in a big dome, mm-hmm. a solid dome above the earth. Mm-hmm. And I'm wanting to know what your thoughts are about what the firmament really means.
0: Well, I mean, biblically,
1: and I've never even heard of it before.
0: Sure. Well, biblically, it's mentioned in Genesis chapter 1, where God creates this firmament. And it's mysterious in that context, and it ties in later with Noah's flood, or the flood of Noah. But it's a way to understand, first of all, one meaning that it has is it's the sky. But in Genesis 1, beginning in verse 6, it talks about the firmament as a boundary that separates the waters above and the waters below. So the waters below, obviously, would be water on the ground, oceans, lakes, streams, that kind of thing. What does the water above mean? What is that referring to? Well, it could have two meanings, and there are two distinct schools of thought on this. One is that there was the equivalent, you might say, of an ocean up in the sky that was prevented from coming down, but during the flood of Noah, it opened up, and not only did the floods come down from the firmament, but they also came up from the ground in the form of geysers of water, deep springs from aquifers, etc., and the water came up, which according to this interpretation, was the way in which the world could be flooded so quickly. That's one theory. I don't hold that theory. The other theory is that the firmament and the waters above is simply referring to rain as it accumulates in clouds. And so it's an ancient way of talking about, without any scientific wherewithal, without any way to observe or measure these things, you know, other than the naked eye. So biblically speaking, that to me is the explanation of what that means. And the term itself has to do with something solid, but they had no way of knowing, you know, are the clouds solid? Are they gaseous? What are they? We see them, but we can't get up there to actually interact with them and to see that. So that would be the distinction there. Now, the view that we are still in a dome or under a dome, that we're trapped, is like the Truman Show. That's where that might intersect with this movie, that he himself is actually trapped inside of a fake world in a dome that is made to look as if it were the sky. It looks natural enough until he gets in a boat. Have you ever seen that movie by chance? The Truman Show?
1: What's the name of it?
0: The Truman Show.
1: Truman Show. I don't believe I do, but I do remember seeing something about somebody being in, you know.
0: Yeah, that's the thesis. So the thesis is that Jim Carrey, who's the main actor, he doesn't realize that he is the star of this global television program that everybody in the world is watching.
2: How's it going to end?
0: How's it going to end? Exactly. So the premise of the movie, in fact, I would recommend watch the movie. That way you can understand a little bit about this idea that we are somehow trapped in underneath this fake dome. It's not true. But just like people who hold to the flat earth theory or other views that are patently not true, this appeals to some people. But I think the movie, The Truman Show, is sort of like a depiction of what that conspiracy theory would look like if it were true. I don't want to spoil the movie for you, but it is an interesting concept. He thinks, you know, he's in a regular world. He doesn't realize it.
1: Yeah. Now that you mentioned Jim Carrey, I do remember seeing that, and I was a little confused about it, so I think I could look back at it again. So basically, I'm worried about the fact that they're going down this rabbit hole, so to speak, and are really believing other things that combine with that. And I wonder if there's some direction I could have them look into a little better, because this was just out of the blue that they started, you know, listening to this stuff and trying to get me involved, which I don't want.
0: Yeah, I wouldn't have any truck with that. It's hard for me to know how to get people deprogrammed from things like this. It's the same, it seems to me, or at least in the same kind of category as people who believe in a flat earth. And no matter what you show them, no matter what evidence you offer them, they refuse to believe it. I don't know how to get through to somebody like that. If evidence won't do it, if the persuasive quality of scientific evidence won't do it, I really don't know what to say to them. But there are people who interpret the Bible to promote views like this, that we're really trapped under this dome called the firmament and we can't get out, we're being manipulated, we're being fooled. In a way, too, it's similar to this theory that we all live in a matrix, like the movie The Matrix. There are people who actually do believe that we are living in a computer simulation. They really believe that. I don't know why, but they do. And I've read a lot of the arguments that try to explain why that's a plausible theory. I don't accept them, but there are people who are convinced by that, people who are flat earthers. You know, there are many things like that. So I'm not really sure what to recommend other than, if I were you, I would just politely disagree, but stay away from that stuff.
1: All right. Okay, well, I knew that I was probably correct in not thinking this could possibly be true, but no. I really appreciate your answer.
0: You're welcome. We don't live in a matrix. The earth is not flat. And if you got in a rocket ship, you could get all the way up out into space and you wouldn't hit a dome on the way there. Thank you.
2: Good morning. Oh, and in case I don't see you, good afternoon, good evening, and good night. We've got to persuade our fellow citizens that unborn life is worthy of protecting. It is sacred in the eyes of God, and it should be sacred in the eyes of man, too. And we have to pick up the torch and fight for that every single day.
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0: Happy Taco Tuesday. Muchas enchiladas. And let us continue. 888-914-9149. Let's go to James now in Tampa. Hi, James.
11: Hello, Patrick.
0: Hi.
11: Hey, how you doing?
0: I am well, sir. Thank you. How may I be of service?
11: Thank you. I don't want to be in any way confrontational. I want to say it up front.
0: I don't mind it.
11: Raise a Catholic.
0: Mm-hmm.
11: No, I don't want to. Excuse me. I was born and raised a Catholic. Mm-hmm. And I sort of fall by the wayside. And one of the reasons I did was a Protestant went to me with, why in the world do we apparently elevate Mary to a position of parity with God the Father, God the Son, God the Holy Spirit? Why do we pray the statues of her? It doesn't seem to have any biblical basis. I would welcome any comments you have, sir.
0: Yeah, absolutely. Well, first, I would like to heartily agree with you that worshiping statues has no biblical basis. It's the sin of idolatry. So if anybody, if any Catholic were to worship a statue of Mary or Mary herself, it's rank idolatry. It's condemned by the church.
11: That's what I was brought up with. We marched into Mass every Sunday. We prayed to her statue. I don't understand the disconnect there.
0: Well, maybe the disconnect could be understood a little more clearly if we consider that the image of Mary, just like a crucifix, we know that that is not Jesus. We know that that's not God. And I would look at it this way. This is how I was raised as a Catholic, and this is what I point people to. And that is, just like you might have, if you're married or if you're a father, you would have pictures of your wife and children. And if you were to kiss the picture of, let's say you're on a business trip and, you know, wishing you were home with your family, and you kiss a picture of your wife or a picture of your family, well, it's not the picture that you care about. It's not the paper. It's who's represented by the picture. And and for us, icons and religious images are depictions of these loved ones who are in heaven that we can't see with our physical eyes, but we can think of them and have a having a representation of them in the form of an icon or an image. Our desire is, you know, our love is for the people whom they represent, not the statue itself. So when you were in those settings as a younger Catholic and you saw this, I don't dispute the fact that for many people, they might look at that and say, oh, they're praying to a statue, or, oh, look, they're worshiping a statue. But in fact, it is the equivalent of a picture of your loved ones. That's the first thing. The second thing is that Jesus himself, this is what I find particularly fascinating, is that the Bible tells us that Jesus himself is the icon of the invisible God. This is in Colossians chapter 1, verse 15. That Jesus is the image of the invisible God. Now, what's interesting is that that word in Greek for that we say in English as image is icon, from which we get the word icon. So Jesus' incarnation has for us a deeper meaning, and that is that the invisible God, who could never be depicted, now is depicted in living form, Jesus. So from that, the church recognizes that even in Jesus' own incarnation, we can make use of images to help us to understand the realities that the image represents. So that's one thing. Second thing, in the Old Testament, there are clear prohibitions against graven images for the purpose of idolatry. So in Exodus chapter 20, for example, God commands Moses, he says, do not carve any graven image of anything in the sky above or in the earth beneath or in the waters beneath the earth. You shall not bow down before them and worship them, because that's idolatry. And yet, just five chapters later, in Exodus 25, you could begin in verse 18, then God commands Moses to carve graven images of two angels, the cherubim, for the Ark of the Covenant. And so there, and in many other places in the Old Testament, we see that on the one hand, there's always this prohibition against idolatry, worshiping an image, which is stupid because it's just a hunk of plaster or a rock or wood or something like that. But alongside that prohibition is also the command or even permitting graven images for religious purposes to be used. So it's that that the Catholic Church is making use of, is this representation of these loved ones, Mary, the saints, Jesus, etc., but never for the purpose of worship. So worshiping is only for God alone. We worship him, we adore him because he's God, our creator. And everything else, everyone else is a creature. So that would be, I guess, a nutshell way of looking at it. Now, there's more that we could say, and perhaps you have other questions, but just to lay out the basic principles, that's what I would say.
11: I thank you for that. It really clarifies it as far as statues or whatever and whatnot. But then why, for example, it's been far too long, God forgive me, since I've been to confession, why am I commanded to pray a quote-unquote Hail Mary? Is she God? Is she on par with God? Why would I pray to her?
0: Yeah, well, of course she's not God. Obviously, she's a creature. She's the highest human creature, but she's only a creature. And the reason is that this is a custom for a penance in which, in this case, you're praying a biblical prayer. So the Hail Mary prayer is basically straight out of the Bible. It's a combination of what the angel...
11: What is the biblical basis to pray to Mary? I completely missed that. If you could elucidate me on that.
0: Absolutely.
11: I don't see it. I don't get it.
0: Oh, no problem. We're kind of jumping from one topic to another, but I'm happy to do that. So the thing to remember here is that Mary is a member of the body of Christ. You know how Jesus says, I am the vine and you are the branches? Or St. Paul mm-hmm. says in Romans 12 that we're all members of one body. That's what I would propose to you to consider, is that Mary, along with you and I, are members of the body of Christ. Now,
11: but we don't pray to Paul. We don't pray to Peter. Why would we pray to Mary?
0: Well, we do.
11: Forgive me for being antagonistic. I'm sorry.
0: No, it's okay. I mean, you and I are just hanging out and talking about something important.
11: Right.
0: I don't feel antagonized at all.
11: Thank you for that.
0: No, as a Catholic, I do indeed pray to St. Paul and to St. Peter, and this is actually helping me get to the point I want to make, and that is that there's not two bodies of Christ, one in heaven and one on earth. There's just one body of Christ, and we're all members mm-hmm. of that body. And as St. Paul says in in 1 Corinthians chapter 12, he says, no member of the body can say to any other member, I do not need you. So what we as Catholics do is we say we need the members of the body who are in heaven to pray for us. And so if I were to ask you to pray for me, I'll bet you'd say, sure, I'll pray for you. I hope you would anyway.
11: And absolutely.
0: Yeah. So it's in the same way. It's the same thing in kind that when I ask the Blessed Virgin Mary to pray for me, I'm not worshiping her. I'm not adoring her. That's only for God. But I am asking her to pray for me. I'll pause. Do you want to? At any point along the way, if you want to discuss further, we can.
11: No. That was a little bit of a nuance that I really appreciate. We are not praying to her. We're praying for her on our behalf or your behalf or whatever.
0: Yeah, one way to put it is that we're asking for the intercession of the saints. That's true. We're asking for their intercession. But in actual fact, though, we do pray to Mary. We do pray to the saints. And what I mean by that is that we address them in our prayers. And we as Catholics, as you probably remember, we use the word pray in two different ways. One is restricted solely for God, our Creator. But we also, recognizing that the word pray from Old English means I'm asking you. Remember, like in old movies or maybe in a Shakespearean play or something, I pray thee, tell me, where is the local? Yeah. So from that archaic version of the word pray, it has the connotation of I'm asking you something. I'm requesting you something. And it's in that secondary sense that we rightfully say we do pray to Mary and to the saints, but it's in the way that I might say, I'm going to call you and ask if you would pray for me. It's in that sense. So what I would recommend, if I may, would be I have a couple different full-scale articles that go deep into Scripture on this issue, and I'd like them, I'd like to recommend them to you if you'd be interested. So they're available by going to relevantradio.com/Patrick, relevantradio.com/Patrick. If you click on the links button, you'll see three blue buttons. Just click on links, and you will find where the articles are. And the articles that I'd recommend, one is called Any Friend of God's is a Friend of Mine. Any Friend of God's is a Friend of Mine. And the other one is called, I'm going to have to stop and think of what that one is called. It will come to me. Probably as soon as we go to the break, I'll remember it.
11: But of course.
0: If you were to go...
11: It'll come to you.
0: Oh, I remember now. Okay, I remember now. And it's in the archive, and it's that particular article is called Do Catholics Worship Statues? And it's an article just on that first topic that we discussed. So if you go there, you can access these articles for free. There's no paywall. There's nothing that you have to do. You just either save it to your computer or print it out, whatever you want to do with it. But I would suggest those two articles to get started.
11: I thank you, Patrick. And one more question. It's a very open-ended question, and you might have to cut me off. Is there any hope for me? 40 years, fallen by the faith, haven't been to confession over 40 years. I mean, what do I do?
0: There's absolute hope. I mean, there's always hope as long as breath is in the body, right? So when you're ready, you'll go to confession. In fact, if you want, James, if you can hold over the break, I'll offer you a few pointers on that if you want.
11: Absolutely.
0: Okay, so stand by, James. I'm going to come right back to you right after this quick timeout.

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2: I'm Mary Graham with your Catholic News Week in Review from the Vatican and around the world. During his weekly general audience on Wednesday, Pope Leo XIV focused on the Eucharist as he continues reflecting on Vatican II's dogmatic constitution on the sacred liturgy, underscoring that the sacred mystery enables us to adopt the very way of the Lord. California Attorney General Rob Bonta is seeking more than $20 million in fines against two pro-life organizations for providing information and referrals about abortion pill reversal to women. The pregnancy centers help mothers who regret taking the first pill in a chemical abortion regime and have saved over 10,000 babies from abortion across the country. Bonta argued that when Heartbeat International and Real Options offer to women hope seeking to save their babies, it only underscores the seriousness of their conduct. California is asking a judge to impose nearly $20 million in penalties against Heartbeat International and $640,000 against Real Options. Bonta is also seeking a permanent injunction that would restrict the group's ability to speak about abortion pill reversal. The Dicastery for Divine Worship and Discipline of the Sacraments responded to a request made by German bishops denying their petition for a layperson to preach the homily during Mass, even in exceptional cases, stating that the proclamation of the word in the liturgical celebration is inseparable from the mission received sacramentally. Catholic leaders in Sudan are condemning the killing of a priest as a symbol of the country's moral crisis amid its ongoing civil war. Church officials say Father Yohana Alleman was shot and killed after armed men returned to his parish following a dispute over medical supplies. One of the priest's guards was also killed, while another survived and reported the attack. Catholic leaders say the slaying reflects the suffering of civilians as fighting continues between Sudan's military and parliamentary forces. Church officials are calling for peace and greater international efforts to help end the conflict. I'm Mary Graham for Relevant Radio News.
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7: And we are back, and we're going to go straight back to you, James, in Tampa. Thank you for your patience holding over the break.
8: Oh, you're very welcome, Patrick. Thank you for your patience.
7: Oh, I'm here for you, man. So the parting comment you made just before we had to take our break was, is there hope for you? And that's for people who are tuning in now and didn't hear our conversation before. You had mentioned that you had been away from the faith, away from the sacraments for 40 years, if I remember correctly. So,
8: indeed, at least.
7: Do you want to talk at all more about that, or do you want to just dive into that question?
8: Just my, my wretched wickedness. I mean, I've committed every sin up to and including murder, which was unfortunately being part of abortions and everything below that. So there's nothing good about me.
7: Well, there is something good about you that God loves, and that is He created you, and He wants you to be happy, and He, of course, wants to save you from your own self-inflicted wounds. So that's something lovable. God wouldn't have created you if He didn't love you. So the end of the story hasn't arrived yet, and you're not the sum of your failures. Thank God for that, right? If we were the sum of our failures, then we would all be doomed.
8: Right.
7: So whatever you've done, wherever you've been, none of it, as bad as it may be, is too big for God's mercy and grace, because he loves you. So he can and will heal you and save you. So yes, there's absolutely hope for you. So what I was thinking I would do is offer you a path forward for how you could move in that direction. So
8: most appreciate it. Thank you.
7: Okay, you're welcome. So it seems clear to me that the Lord is stirring your heart. You're feeling stirred. Maybe you're feeling unsettled. You're feeling whatever those feelings, those twinges of emotion that you're feeling is.
8: It's like a hurricane.
7: Yeah, so it's not just a twinge. It's a gale hurricane. Yeah. Well, that is the, I would say that's the grace of God stirring your soul to repentance. And I'm sure you remember the parable that Jesus gives of the prodigal son who leaves the house of his father, takes his patrimony, squanders it on riotous living, prostitutes, you name it, he did it. And next thing he knows, after the money's gone, he's, you know, sleeping behind a dumpster, penniless and destitute, and he doesn't want to live that way anymore. Exactly. So if you are he and he is you, then what does he do? He gets up and he says, I'll go back to my father's house. Now, of course, he's abjectly, profoundly embarrassed by what he did. So he says, you know, I'm not even going to ask, like, could I come back as your son? But can I just be like a servant or something? Because at least the servants have food and I'm eating I'm eating out of a dumpster now. So he goes back. But what do we see? Jesus says that his father sees him from a great distance and he runs out to meet him and embraces him and says, let us put a ring on his finger and a cloak on his back and let's have a party. We'll kill the fatted calf because the son of mine who once was dead is now alive. And you stand on the threshold of that transformation, James, right now. You stand on that threshold. So the path forward would be, when you're ready, go to confession, and perhaps you can make an appointment with the priest ahead of time. You can still go in a confessional booth where you don't have to, you know, go face-to-face. You can if you wish, but if you prefer anonymity, you certainly can do that. But to say to the priest, I'd like to make an appointment to go to confession. It's been 40 years since I've been away. I realize that if I go during the published hours of confession, there'll be people in line waiting. My confession might take longer than normal. Could I have an appointment to go to confession? The priest will say yes. Okay. So you set an appointment.
8: Okay.
7: Then it becomes really simple. It's just to refresh, you would go in, bless me, Father, for I have sinned. It's been 40 years since my last confession. And then you would say, you're married, you're single, divorced, whatever. Just a little background, like, you know, what is your state in life? Right. And then you give a full accounting. You want to do what's called, it's referred to as a fearless moral inventory of all the serious sins that you've committed in that 40-year time. Now, what that means basically is you go through an examination of conscience, could be the Ten Commandments, and you just give number in kind. I participated in a divorce, in an abortion in this capacity. You were the abortion doctor, or you paid for the abortion, or you drove the woman to the abortion, whatever capacity you were in, and this happened X number of times. That's enough. You don't have to say anything more. Adultery, fornication, pornography, masturbation, drug use, alcohol, drunkenness.
8: Pretty much everything, right?
7: Yeah, so you say number in kind. I think I committed this sin 1,000 times. Or I don't remember how many times, or it happened twice. And then you'll say all that, and you don't leave anything out, and you just be completely honest. And then the priest may offer you some advice, he may give you counsel, he may give you encouragement, and then he will ask you to say the act of contrition. the prayer you learned as a child. Oh my God, I am heartily sorry for having offended
8: thee. Heartily sorry for having offended thee. I know that. Yeah. Okay. I remember.
7: You'll say that prayer and really mean it. Then he will give you those blessed words of absolution after he's given you a penance, whatever the penance may be. And then, my friend, you are good to go. You will be in the state of grace. The grace of God will flood your soul. You will be back on track. You will weep tears of joy. And you'll be home. You'll be back again.
8: Amen. Thank you, Pastor. I really appreciate it.
7: You're welcome.
8: I really do. I thank you for your time.
7: You're welcome. God bless you. God bless you. You can do it. With God's grace, you can do it. And it's going to feel so good when you step out of that confessional. I can guarantee that. God bless you, James. Thank you. Let's go to Cheryl in Tampa. Good morning. Another Tampa call. Good morning, Cheryl.
9: Good morning. I actually heard your last call and was inspired to
7: Let's see what happened. There we go. You know what? Could you start over? Because your phone just stopped for a second, but you're back on again now. Okay.
9: Okay. I'm so sorry. I was inspired by your last caller to call in and share my experience because I am in Tampa and myself had been away from the church for most of my adult life and decided to return and went to confession, which was very daunting, I think for the first time in my life a couple of years ago. And the priest was absolutely amazing. And his name's Father Andrew Burns. And he's now at St. Jude and St. Pete. So if this gentleman is looking for some good, solid direction, I would advise he make an appointment with him.
7: Okay.
9: And then I'm now attending Institute of Christ the King Latin Mass at the Epiphany Shrine. We also have an amazing pastor there. And they offer a catechism class almost every Saturday at 10. So if he's looking just for some good, solid Catholic, you know, teaching and understanding and direction, I recommend those two resources in the area.
7: Very good recommendations, yeah. I don't know the people involved. I don't know the priests you mentioned, but...
9: Yeah, yeah.
7: If he has that kind of wisdom and pastoral skill, so much the better. That's great.
9: Yeah, I just remember going to confession and being so scared, and he just gave such good information to me, gave me resources, made me feel so welcome, gave me like the perfect psalm to pray for my penance, and it was just absolutely amazing. And I've heard that from other people in different churches. They'll say, oh, Father Andrew Burns, you know him? Yes. And it's just,
7: His reputation precedes him, huh?
9: Absolutely. Yeah.
7: God bless the good Padre. And God bless you for seeking after that last caller's well-being. That's great.
9: Absolutely. Thank you, Patrick.
7: Thank you, Cheryl. Thanks for the call. 888-914-9149. Good things happen on the relevant radio airwaves, that's for sure. Thank you, Jesus. This is a note from Michael listening in Indiana. He says, Patrick, you mentioned to the caller at the end of the hour earlier today that Mary is the highest human creature. But what about Jesus's human nature? Is his human nature a creation? Yes, it is. Is it more accurate to call Mary the highest human person? Yes, it is. I realize I'm getting technical, but I think this might be an important distinction. And you're right, it is an important distinction. He says, if you find it prudent, please give us a few words on Christ's dual natures and the difference between the words creature and person. Thank you. Happy to oblige. So you are exactly right. And, you know, when I was speaking with the gentleman, and of course, as you remember, his opening gambit was concerns about statues and Mary, that kind of thing. So rather than digress into a theological nuance about the nature that Christ's human nature is a creature and it's conjoined to his divine nature, in the moment when you have to make a split-second decision, it seemed better to me not to digress into that more nuanced and deeper waters of the distinction, because that didn't seem to be what he needed. And I didn't want to detract from the trajectory that I was aiming for. But your point certainly is a good one. And since we're talking about the distinction, let's make the distinction really clear. So as the second person of the Trinity from all eternity, the Logos, the Word, became incarnate in Jesus Christ, the God-man. And the human nature that the Lord created, and so it is a creature, is fully human in every respect. So human body, human intellect, human will, human emotions, all of those things appertaining to human nature, the Lord Jesus took to himself in the incarnation. And yet there's only one person, which I think is the distinction that you're looking for. He is a divine person who has a human nature. And yes, his human nature is created. Our Lady, on the other hand, is a human person who obviously has a human nature. So the distinction between person and nature is important, and maybe a little more subtly, my comment about her being the highest human creature. But even there, we don't want to devolve into hair splitting, but even there, I think it's sufficiently clear that without resorting to the specific term person, it's still understandable and correct to say that she's the highest human creature, because Jesus is not a creature as such. His human nature is, but he as a person has this human nature joined to him, which I realize might sound like hair splitting to some people, but I would only say that for the sake of a discussion like the one I was having with this gentleman, I think it was okay to refer to Mary as the highest human creature. But I do want to sincerely thank you, because you clearly are listening very carefully, and I admire that. Thank you. 888-914-9149. That's the number to call to be on the air. I've got some space available right now. This is a note here from Chris, who says, "My first wife and I were married by a Unitarian minister. We divorced after 8 years of marriage. Neither of us were practicing Catholics. I had no affiliation with the Catholic Church, but was baptized in a Baptist church. I have since started OCIA classes to become Catholic. The woman I'm dating is Catholic and is getting an annulment. Would I have to get an annulment as well?" I would say the following. First of all, you definitely want to mention this, bring this up in your conversation with the pastor of the parish as you're moving toward becoming Catholic. And by the way, this is wonderful. I'm happy for you. And the answer is going to be, almost certainly is going to be yes, but it will be different. It'll be a different kind of inquiry from what a Catholic would go through because of the question of canonical form, which is an add-on for Catholics that doesn't apply to non-Catholics. But yes, if you were married before, that marriage would need to be evaluated to see whether it was valid, in which case you're still married to that woman, or if it was null, if it was invalid. And so the process would be the same. Some of the questions might be a little bit different, but that would be the short answer to your question. Thank you. This is from Ellen, and Ellen's a regular listener, so appreciate this email, Ellen. She says, why does it bother you when people ask to remain anonymous? Moreover, why do you sometimes say the name even though he or she just asked you not to? I presume that if someone asks you to keep him or her anonymous, he or she must have a good reason. Why don't you just go with the flow? Just curious why this irks you. Well, it doesn't irk me, quite honestly. First of all, many times I only get to the please keep me anonymous at the very end of the email. And since I'm moving and grooving through a lot of emails, you got to cut me a little slack here, Ellen. Sometimes the request to be anonymous only happens at the end of the email. Sometimes it happens at the beginning, but I wouldn't call it irking me. Rather than I would say I don't see the reason for it. So if Ellen sends me an email and begins by, please keep me anonymous, how come you don't like it when people say, please keep me anonymous? There's no point in you being anonymous. You see what I'm saying? In other words, there's no purpose to it. Because nobody's going to say, oh, I know who that is. Because, of course, they can't. And people, after a while, I think, I'm one of them, but get tired of, well, anonymous says this and anonymous says that. How about we just use a name? What's the big deal? I'm not really irked by it. I just don't understand it. And it's a speed bump for me. And apparently it's a speed bump for you because it prompted you to write an email. And I do appreciate the email. But you see what I mean? It's just not necessary 99% of the time. Now, if somebody has an unusual name and it's also tied to where they live and the details of the story can be very specific, absolutely. I'm more than happy to oblige by somebody who says, please keep me anonymous. But as a matter of course, FYI, if somebody says, please keep me anonymous, and then they ask an utterly innocuous, opaque question, and their name is in no way associated with any particular person, there's no point in doing that. So I hope that that answers the question. And again, I appreciate you taking a moment to write to me. We'll take a break and we'll come back to more. I will never be anonymous. I will always go by my full name, Patrick Madrid. That's the Patrick Madrid show that you're listening to right now. If you'd like to participate, call me at 888-914-9149. And I'll be right back.
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0: Guess what we had for dinner last night, Cyrus? Nancy and me.
1: Tacos?
0: Yes. How did you guess?
1: It's just I threw a dart.
0: They were good, man. Real good. And when you're hungry, they're even better.
1: And I prefer taco leftovers for today.
0: Yes, as a matter of fact.
1: My man.
0: I prefer finely diced white onions. Just something about the crunch of those onions. They've got to be raw too. I have nothing against, you know, sautéed onions, but not on a taco, man.
1: Yeah, that's where we're going to have to agree to disagree, because I'm all about the sautéed onions.
0: I can handle that, but I'd rather have crunchy, raw, white onions.
1: No,
0: I'm telling you.
1: No, you're wrong. Patrick Madrid, wrong about something.
0: I've been on this planet longer than you have. Not that that matters. It really doesn't matter. You have the advantage of youth. I have the advantage of experience.
1: Yeah,
0: as you tell your own children.
1: No raw onions for me, please.
0: And pass them my way, please. By the way, have you ever been to El Pollo Loco in Southern California?
1: I have not, no.
0: You need to go, because the green sauce, the green salsa, is out of this world good. I would buy it by the gallon if I could. So when I go to El Pollo Loco, that's a big high point for me, is that green salsa. Love it.
1: There, we're in agreement. Green salsa, yeah. All the way.
0: This is a note from Judith. She says, you explained the problem with in vitro, that an embryo is being placed in a woman other than his biological mother. So here's my question. Prior to a young man going through a bone marrow transplant that would leave him sterile, he stored some of his sperm for use with his future wife. Now, I read this briefly at the end of the show yesterday, but there was no time to get into it, so I'm going to get into it now. So he stored some sperm for use with his future wife after he recovered and married. They used the sperm with his wife's egg to create a beautiful embryo that became a wonderful, faithful young man. This embryo was placed in the body of his biological mother. Was this a sin? I'm not sure how this works, and I don't listen all the time. I will, she says, will you send me a response by email? Well, and thank you, Judith. I appreciate your email. I'm not able to do that. It's largely because we have such a high volume of emails that it's not possible to respond by email to all of these, but I try to answer as many as I can on the program. So hopefully you'll catch it on a rerun if you're not listening right now. So the short answer to your question is yes, it was a sin, even though I'm sure that his intention was good. He desired to have children. He recognized he was going through a medical procedure that could leave him sterile, and perhaps it did, based upon your email. But nonetheless, in spite of a good intention, the means to achieve that goal was not good. It was immoral, and immoral on a couple different levels. One would be, and I don't think I need to elaborate, but in order for him to provide that sample, he had to commit a sin, a serious sin. So that's the first step along the way. After that sin, then, the next sin would have been that the marriage act, so when he did wind up getting married, the marriage act and the context of procreation, which is the marriage act, was violated and turned into, in essence, a laboratory experiment in which the ovum, or the ova, as the case may be, from his wife, were brought together with his contribution in a petri dish. This is why it's called in vitro. It's the Latin phrase that means in glass. It's referring to what amounts to a laboratory experiment in a dish. And that's utterly contrary to God's plan for procreation within marriage. The context for procreation within marriage is that intimate union between the husband and the wife. And what this does is it separates the unitive dimension of this, the friendship of the husband and the wife, their love for each other, their expression of their love for each other in a bodily way, and it removes it and puts it into a lab setting. And you have third parties who are involved in this process. So it's no longer the husband and the wife now. You've got basically a lab tech. And he or she is the one who is like concocting this mixture of genetic.

0: the aftermath of introducing the embryo into the body of the mother, the wife, is also in itself sinful, but it's a sort of a subordinate kind of sin, subordinate to the other problems. But it too is an act that is contrary to nature. The normal, natural process of conception takes place, as I mentioned, through that intimate union, not through the introduction of an already existing human being into the body of the mother. So in essence, three layers of problems with this. Now, I say that fully recognizing that his desire to be a father was a good one. But this gets us to evaluating a moral act. When you evaluate a moral act, a human act, you have to take into account the three sources of the act. One would be the act itself. The object of the act itself, is this act in itself morally neutral? Is it morally good or is it immoral? So in the case of the first sin that he committed, clearly immoral. In the case of the second sin that was committed, clearly immoral. And we can append to that, what about the possibility that more than one ovum was fertilized? So perhaps there were three or four. This is common practice in IVF clinics. So typically multiple ova will be fertilized. So now you've got, in theory at least, you've got maybe three or four or five embryos from which, or from whom, we should say, he and his wife would choose. Which one do you want? We want this one. All right. What do you do with the other three or four? There are two options. One is, if they have the means financially, they can cryogenically preserve those embryos on ice in the dark in a freezer indefinitely. And that's a human being. That's an unborn son or daughter who's cryogenically preserved in the dark, on ice, in a freezer, in a lab, indefinitely, for months, years, however long. The alternative to that is what? Is destruction of the embryos, death, in other words, where they are destroyed, they're discarded, and they're destroyed. So now you have this additional layer of evil associated with this, in which unborn sons and daughters who have a right to life are either going to be killed outright because they weren't selected. Sorry, you didn't make the cut. Better luck next time. Oh, wait, there won't be a next time. Or they stay on ice indefinitely in the dark forever. Neither of those is morally permissible. So back to the evaluation of a moral act. When you look at the act itself, you evaluate it. Is this act in itself morally neutral, morally good, or is it bad? And in this case, it's bad. Second thing, what about the circumstances? Well, the circumstances surrounding this act are that he was sterile because of this bone marrow transplant. And this was a way to achieve conception, but outside of the marital act. So even the circumstances are now problematic because it's taking place in a lab as opposed to in the marital embrace. And I've already explained that, so I don't need to explain that again. And the intention, let's look at that now. The intention is actually good, to have offspring, to have children, to have sons and daughters. It's a good thing. It's cooperating with God's plan for marriage, but the circumstances and the act itself are what makes this immoral. So when you consider a moral act, if you evaluate those three things, typically you can arrive pretty clearly, pretty quickly, at whether or not you should do this or not do it. And what you're looking for is a green light in each case, a green light for intention, a green light for circumstances, and a green light for the object of the act itself. If any of those is red, don't do it. All right, thank you for that interesting email, 888-914-9149. How about Carolyn now in Montgomerysville, Pennsylvania? Good morning, Carolyn.
1: Good morning, Patrick. I have two questions for you.
0: Sure. I'm ready.
1: So the first question that I have is, I was wondering if you could maybe explain or just touch on, I'm just curious about, in our diocese, the priests are not facing the, they're facing the congregation.

0: station, right, as they're celebrating Mass. But there is an order of priests that celebrates Ad Orientem, where is it the tabernacle specifically that they're facing, or just away from the congregation?
1: They're facing east. That's what Ad Orientem means in Latin, facing east.
0: Got it.
1: Okay, I'm following so far. Okay.
0: So I'm just curious about that. Like, if a diocesan priest wanted to celebrate Ad Orientem, would they? Is that something that a bishop would specifically permit, or... I'm just curious about that, if you could touch on that.
1: Sure.
0: And then my second question.
1: Let me handle the first one first so that I don't forget by the time we get. Okay. So, yes. Yeah, so the custom of celebrating Mass Ad Orientem is ancient and has long been the traditional mode of celebrating Mass. And it's not that the priest has his back turned to the people, but rather that the priest and the people are facing together in the same direction. So we're all facing the Lord. And the whole idea of Ad Orientem as an orientation is that the sun rises in the east. And this has nothing to do with the celestial body, the sun. It has to do with Jesus, who is, you might say, symbolized by the rising of the sun in the east, his resurrection, his triumph over death, and his rising again from the dead. Is symbolized by the rising of the sun in the east. So this is this ancient custom of the priests and the people facing the Lord together as they worship him rising from the dead, and certainly his death on the cross as well. So that's the general meaning behind it, and it's entirely permissible unless a bishop were to forbid it, which I'm not aware of any bishops actually forbidding it. Maybe there is one here or there, but the vast majority of them would not forbid that. So the priest, at his discretion, can celebrate the Mass Ad Orientem, or he can say the Mass toward the people, which is far more common. But he would have that discretion. Now, if it's a traditional Latin Mass, it will always be Ad Orientem. If it's a new rite of the Mass, even if it's celebrated in Latin, it could be Ad Orientem, or it could be facing the people. Either way, but both are permissible. Does that answer your question?
0: I was just curious about that. And then before Vatican II, the priest was never facing toward the congregation. Is that correct?
1: Well, in a certain sense, we could say yes, because the typical architecture of Catholic chapels and parishes was that the altar was always against the back wall in the sanctuary. And so the priest would stand there and he and the people would face the Lord directly. So there'd be often a crucifix above. It wasn't that he was facing toward the tabernacle. It just so happens that the tabernacle traditionally was there on the altar in the center. But it wasn't really even the tabernacle he was facing so much as the Ad Orientem. But in St. Peter's, which the current St. Peter's has been there for over 500 years now, maybe you've been there, and you'll notice that the high altar over the Confession of St. Peter under the baldacchino, the big kind of twisty columns that are supporting the baldacchino above the high altar, you'll notice that when the Pope celebrates Mass there, he's facing the congregation. So this is an interesting feature of some churches like St. Peter's, where it wasn't that the Pope was intending or that the point was to face the people. It was just, this is the way the church was constructed. And there were people, I mean, you can see where people can sit even behind where the Pope is at the altar. So that would be a bit of an anomaly. But typically, the facing of east was because the altar was attached to that back wall of the sanctuary.
0: Okay, interesting. Thank you.
1: Yeah, you're welcome. Fascinating stuff.
0: Yes, and I have one more question if you have time.
1: Let's do it.
0: But I was wondering if you could also touch on and maybe explain the differences between the FSSP order and the SSPX. So with everything that's kind of going on right now, if you could touch on what makes them maybe similar and then the things that are very different.
1: Okay, be happy to. So the FSSP, the Priestly Fraternity of St. Peter, was formed when a group of priests of the SSPX, and there were some seminarians involved as well, but primarily they were the priests, who, when Pope John Paul II in 1988 told Archbishop Lefebvre, the founder of the SSPX, do not consecrate these four men as bishops, because if you do, you will automatically incur excommunication for yourself, as they will as well. This is a schismatic act, et cetera, et cetera. Pope John Paul II was adamant and very clear. And the priests, those priests of the SSPX who recognized the dire nature of this step that he was about to take, said, we don't want to do that. We don't want to find ourselves outside the church. So they petitioned to be able to establish their own, and I don't remember the technical canonical term for what their group was called, but the FSSP for short. They were granted permission, and as part of the new structure, they were permitted to continue celebrating Mass in the traditional rite, et cetera, et cetera, et cetera. So they, in essence, they got much, if not most, all of the things that the SSPX wanted. But they wanted to, and rightfully so, stay in the church. And so they did. So that's where the FSSP came from. Now, Archbishop Lefebvre took that fateful step. He defied the Pope. He claimed that he was doing this out of necessity, et cetera, et cetera. There are all sorts of arguments that they use. And that's what tilted the SSPX into a trajectory that put it, some would say, outside the church, but I don't think that's the right way to describe it. It's really hard to really evaluate exactly what their status is, but they have, we can say, an irregular relationship with the Catholic Church. Certainly the SSPX folks, at least the many that I've spoken to over the years, including some priests, they regard themselves as really, they're really the church in its purest form. They will grant that the Pope is, you know, the Pope, and they'll grant that the Mass is valid, the new Mass, or they'll grant that other Catholics are there. But de facto, they sort of see the whole rest of the church, they call it the conciliar church, etc., as having failed and foundered, and they themselves, as they see it, are this preservation of the true Catholic Church. I don't buy into that at all, but that's how many of them view this. So the distinction is really there. It's the, you will find the traditional Latin Mass at the FSSP. You'll find it at the SSPX, excuse me. You'll find the smells and the bells in both places. You'll find traditional Catholic interior sanctuaries. You'll find all of it in both places. What you won't find with the SSPX is a regular situation. Their circumstances are ambiguous. They don't actually, even though they pay lip service to the authority of the Pope, they, as evidenced by them going ahead, they haven't done it yet, but they're going to go ahead and consecrate more priests to be bishops in express defiance of Pope Leo's explicit will that they not do this. It appears like they're going to do this anyway. So that's the distinction there. I've read their rationales. I've read their arguments. I'm familiar with the basic overview. And in the case of the FSSP, they not only say that they're under the authority of the Pope, they actually live that, what they say, to be true. In the case of the SSPX, they say it, but they don't do it. They actually do what they want to do, even though the Holy Father has said, don't do that. So it seems to me that if we take into account all the various things one could say about the two groups, that to me seems to be the fundamental distinction.
0: Okay. Now, this question might, there's probably an obvious answer, and it may just be that they were not bishops, but can you maybe touch on why the reformers, like in the Protestant Reformation, why the reformers maybe didn't attempt to do that is because they didn't believe in the true presence, so they didn't feel that they needed like that apostolic succession, or they didn't have bishops.
1: I'll have to be brief on that only because now we're past the point of taking a break, so I'll just be very brief on that. in the case of when you say the reformers, they didn't all believe one thing. So you had three major groups. You had the Lutherans, you had the Calvinists, and you had the Anabaptists. Now, definitely in the case of the Calvinists, and in a certain sense, even more intensified in the case of the Anabaptists, they absolutely rejected the idea of the Mass as a sacrifice, or that the priest could offer sacrifice, and they regarded this to be heretical, and they rejected it. So when that ball got rolling, and you begin to see, like, the ex-priest John Calvin starting his own religion, much like the ex-priest Martin Luther, they brought with them their own peculiarities in the way they interpreted the Bible, such that their ministers, so-called, they were never ordained priests. They never had valid holy orders because they specifically rejected that. And therefore, whatever they did in terms of their ordination, quote-unquote, service, it was invalid from the get-go because it explicitly denied that fundamental nature of the priesthood. And with that, Carolyn, I'm going to have to take a break. I'm a bit overdue, but thank you for the very interesting questions. I'll be right back.
2: With new chemical abortions, less surgical abortions, the dynamic in the abortion industry is changing. So where the pro-life movement is going to have to go is getting out and being the church and putting forward a good witness, really reaching the heart of the people.
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4: Hello, this is Archbishop Thomas Winsky of the Archdiocese of Miami, Florida. Let us pray. Remember, O most gracious Virgin Mary, that never was it known that anyone who fled to thy protection, implored thy help, or sought thy intercession, was left unaided. Inspired with this confidence, I fly to thee, O Virgin of Virgins, my Mother. To thee do I come, before thee I stand, sinful and sorrowful. O Mother of the Word Incarnate, despise not my petitions, but in thy mercy, hear and answer me. Amen.
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1: All right, let's go back to the phones. Let's talk to Leanna now in Brownsville, Texas. Hi, Leanna.
10: Hi, Patrick. Hi. My question is about IVF. We have a couple of friends that are married, and they shared with us a little bit about their their obstacles conceiving. And then when they made us aware that they were going the IVF route, you know, my husband and I, we spoke up about, you know, how we felt about that, how it went against the Catholic teachings. And our friend just kind of cut us off. He didn't really let us speak. And he said, I know, Liana, like I've been Catholic. I was raised Catholic. So we just kind of left them, you know, they made their decisions, but now they are currently pregnant. And even though my husband and I, we are happy for them, like since we know what it took for them to get there, there's a certain, I want to say like maybe a certain like sorrowness in our hearts. And we're just kind of wondering, like, is this right of us? How should we approach like future gatherings or celebrations with them, you know, at gender reveals or, you know, at the future, like baby shower. And that's, I was just looking for guidance. That's my question.
1: Sure. No, I think I understand the question. So this, you said she's pregnant now. Is this a pregnancy through IVF or is this a normal pregnancy?
10: We believe it's a pregnancy through IVF.
1: Yeah. Okay. So they want you to be happy.
10: They have told us that. Go ahead.
1: No, you go ahead.
10: They had shared with us that they were far into the process of collecting eggs and you know embryos and all that. So that's why we can only we assume that it is a pregnancy. A result of IVF.
1: Yeah, which makes it complicated because obviously you're happy that there's a baby on the way. That's a good thing. That's the goal, of course, is to have children. But at the same time, they chose an immoral means to achieve that goal. And that's where it's, you know, I can understand why you're feeling conflicted about it. So yeah.
10: Conflicted is the perfect word. Yes.
1: Yeah. So you did your best. You talked to them. They shut you down. They didn't want to hear it. They wanted to do what they wanted to do, and they didn't really care in the final analysis. They didn't really care what the church's teaching was. So that's on them, and they're going to have to eventually either repent of that, hopefully they will, or, God forbid, face the consequences. And we hope that they repent of it in due time. In the meantime, though, my thought is that you could still be friendly to them and you can still rejoice at the advent of a new baby and at the same time recognize that the way they went about it is the wrong way. Now, I'd like to offer a parallel that obviously is not intended to equate what they did with rape, but let's talk about that for a minute. Let's say it's the same couple. And let's say that, God forbid, the wife had been raped by someone else. And she made the right decision to carry this child, to give life to her unborn child, even though the circumstances of the conception were horrible and wicked. You, in that scenario, you'd be in a similar kind of scenario in which, even though you would acknowledge, you kind of compartmentalize and know, you know, what a terrible thing it is that she had to go through that. She was victimized that way. And yet at the same time, you can rejoice and be happy that this new baby is coming into the world and go to the baptism and First Communion and celebrate with the family. In other words, the child has done nothing wrong. You welcome the child with open arms as God does. But you can still acknowledge that the circumstances of conception were bad. So I'm not trying to make a comparison with rape as such, but there's an example of a parallel situation where you're faced with two things. The conception was a problem, but the baby is great. I would say aim in that direction, seems to me.
10: Okay, perfect. No, that's a great parallel. It gives me a lot of, you know, a different perspective. So thank you so much. I appreciate it.
1: You're welcome. And I have a feeling of a parting thought here that with your gentle and gracious way of talking with them, you and your husband both, it wouldn't surprise me if at some point down the road, their conscience will trouble them enough that they might even turn to you and confide in you. And you know, maybe we realize now that what we did, we shouldn't have done. What do you recommend? So you could be a good Catholic friend in the wings waiting for that moment. Hopefully it will arise when you can help guide them, like, let's get you to confession so you can take care of this.
10: All right. Sounds good.
1: All right.
10: Okay. Well, thank you again, Patrick.
1: You're welcome. Good to talk to you. 888-914-9149. We'll go to John now in Hartford. Good morning, John, and welcome.
11: Yeah, and Patrick, there's one short question I want. Sure. I'd like to ask you. Say there's about 100 people at Mass, and a priest is distributing the wafer or communion. And after the Mass is completed, he has several more left in the chalice. I know the wafer is consecrated. Can he use that wafers that were left in the chalice at the next Mass when he does it again?
1: Well, here's what he could do. He could, depending on the number left over, he could consume them. That's sometimes done, depending on the number of extra consecrated hosts. He could repose them in the tabernacle in the ciborium. So the chalice is what the precious blood is in, and the ciborium is what the hosts are in. They look similar, but that's just the distinction by way of name. And that would be the typical thing. If there are enough of them or too many to consume, then he would put them in the tabernacle, and that way they would not get mixed, so to speak, with unconsecrated hosts. So if they're in the tabernacle, he and the other priests would know these are the consecrated hosts. That's where they are going to be. So at the next Mass, he wouldn't use those for the Mass because he would use unleavened, unconsecrated bread and wine. And then he, if needed, would draw from the tabernacle those hosts from the prior Mass to distribute for Holy Communion. He can definitely do that, and that's a very common thing. Is that what you mean, John?
11: Yeah, but he will not try not to contaminate the host from that Mass that he served to 100 people. Is that true?
1: I'm not sure what you mean by contaminate.
11: I mean contaminate that the disturbance. Is that true?
1: You'll have to forgive me. I don't think I understand the question. What disturbance do you mean?
11: I mean if he had several wafers left in the chalice, he could use it at the next Mass, but he doesn't want to contaminate the wafer that was consecrated. Is that true?
1: Okay, well, if I'm understanding you correctly, so once a host, and typically it's called a host, not a wafer, but I understand what you mean. The host that is consecrated now is going to be reserved and separated from any hosts that are not consecrated, so there can never be any mixing of the two. Maybe that's what you mean by contaminated. So if that's what you mean, yes, that's why they go into the tabernacle. They're in a ciborium, they're in the tabernacle, then it's really clear these hosts are consecrated. And they'll never be mixed with unconsecrated hosts. They'll be there until they're distributed at a later Mass or for some other purpose. If that's what you're meaning, then yes, that's what would happen. Great question, though, John. Thank you. Let's see. Can I do this? No, I probably can't. I probably can't get to any more questions this hour, but we have a whole hour coming. By the way, don't forget, the Mark Schwartzberg Show is on the air now every morning for 2 hours before my show starts. Mark Schwartzberg is a new host, but he's bringing a lot of great background. He's a convert. He is a husband, father of seven, a former Wall Street analyst, all around good guy. And he's very interesting, and he has topics of interest, commentary, guests, listener phone calls, you name it. You should check it out. It's the Mark Schwartzberg Show. Starts at 6 a.m. Central, runs to 8 a.m. Central, right here on Relevant Radio. And it immediately precedes this program. So if you want to get warmed up for this show, you can do that with Mark Schwartzberg on his show. Tell him I said hello. Actually, I could tell him I said hello, but you could tell him you said hello. when you listen to his program tomorrow morning. I'm going to be back with another hour of the program right after this, so please stand by. And if you want to be on the air, call 888-914-9149.
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13: I'm Mary Graham with your Catholic News Week in Review from the Vatican and around the world. The Vatican is sending an initial $100,000 in emergency aid to Venezuela following devastating twin earthquakes. Pope Leo said this is only the first step with further assistance to follow in response to the needs identified by the local church. Rescue teams are searching scores of collapsed buildings following Wednesday evening's 7.2 and 7.5 magnitude earthquakes. At his weekly general audience this week, Pope Leo XIV continued his reflection on the Vatican II documents, this week focusing on the Eucharist.
14: But specifically, its power to transform and to transform believers into the body of Christ. And he looked today to the teachings of his beloved St. Augustine, of course, his patron as an Augustinian. And he reminded us all that when Catholics receive Holy Communion, they're not simply receiving Christ individually, but they're being formed more deeply into his body, which is, of course, the church.
13: The Holy Father talked about what it means to become the body of Christ in the world.
14: He's reminding us today that the self-giving love of Christ in the Eucharist is a powerful antidote to the divisions that affect modern life. And in a world where there is a lot of conflict, he presented the Eucharist as God's answer to fragmentation because of how it draws us into communion with him and with each other.
13: The Holy Father also talked about the Liturgy of the Word and the Liturgy of the Eucharist both being contained within the Holy Sacrifice of the Mass.
14: It's Scripture that prepares us to receive Christ in the Eucharist, and then it's the Eucharist that deepens our understanding of Scripture.
13: You can hear Ashley Nerona's Rome Report at RelevantRadio.com. 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
8: Do you have very many friends? Do you find you struggle to make and maintain friendships? Maybe you realize you're not that amiable, easygoing, agreeable. Where is the virtue in this? We'll discuss this a little later on with a take from the saints and some concrete ways to understand what does it mean to be more agreeable. And actually, agreeableness is something that some of the solid therapists and psychologists out there today are saying we need to counteract some of the mental health crises of today. That when we grow in agreeableness, actually is a game changer for our long-term mental health, for communion, for friendship. So what's the Catholic take? More on that a little later on. Joining me now is professional matchmaker Christina Pineda. She's the founder of Matchmakers in the City, and she coaches clients all the time along with matchmaking them, and that comes with a lot of territory surrounding dating questions. So if you have a question and you would like to hear from a professional matchmaker, let us know what's happening in your dating life. Or maybe you're the person who a lot of your single friends, children, grandchildren are coming to you with their dating stories. What sage advice are you looking for from a Catholic matchmaker to better understand what's happening? Our toll-free line is 888-914-9149, and it's sponsored by Catholic Order of Foresters Life Insurance. Christina, you find that conundrum that is nothing new today, where you date someone and it doesn't work out. So let's say you're a guy, but you're kind of interested in the sister or the roommate or a friend that she's pretty close to, even though it didn't work out with the original person. How do you navigate this, and how common do you find that right now in the dating scene?
19: Hi, Timmy. So wonderful to be with you as always. And yes, this situation is pretty common, especially in tight-knit Catholic circles. A lot of these social groups, even if you're in a big city, people know each other for the most part. If you're Catholic and you're going to the young adult events, or you're going to the church that has a big young adult community. So this question is asked of me quite frequently. And ladies, this is why Catholic men tend to be a little slower to pursue you than you might want or be used to in the secular dating world. They have a lot more to think about before they ask out a woman. And men, I really want them to try to avoid the situation if possible. And the way that you can avoid it, men, is by spending time in groups first to get to know different people, to get to know different women, and then see who you naturally gravitate to, vice versa, which women are seem to be more interested in you. And if it's not happening at one of these young adult gatherings, you can take the reins into your own hands, and you can try planning a party at an upscale bar or lounge, inviting the group, inviting certain people of the group, inviting some of your male friends, and then a house, for instance, one of the Catholic houses, for instance, that you might be interested in one or more of the women. You can do the volunteer activities. You can go to as many of the Catholic socials as you can, but I also don't want men to miss the opportunity to ask a woman out because he's just nervous that he will ask out the wrong one. If you're enjoying a woman's company, you should go for it.
8: Oh man, there's so much here, because I saw this, especially going to a small Catholic university. I went to John Paul the Great Catholic University in San Diego, and I think at the time we had maybe a couple hundred students. And so if it didn't work out with one couple, the likelihood was very high that your roommate or your friend might be asked out by your ex. And I ended up marrying my freshman roommate for the first year. They dated for a few years in college before we dated. You know, it was just so common. Most of the people at our school dated someone else before they dated and married their spouse from the same school. And so I saw this a lot. And I think that one of my big takeaways is that it's specifically the women, guys too, but specifically the women, just because you dated him doesn't mean he's your territory still. And doesn't mean you need to create gossip and drama. And I think especially, Christina, in the Catholic community, that's something that we need to be able to let go of. If it didn't work for you, no matter which side it came from, if he wasn't that into you or if she wasn't that into you, you got to move on.
19: That's right. That's exactly right. And that's why I advise, even though my men might say, oh, you know, I stay away from the friends or stay away from that house, but you can absolutely ask out her housemate or another woman from her friend group. But there are certain conditions, and I have a few following conditions that I really want people to pay attention to, before you ask one of these women's friends out again. Out.
8: Shoot, what is it?
19: Okay, for the first one, you are dating the right way, which means you're not getting physically intimate at all, even kissing. For most Catholics, this would be true at least of every first date. But even if you've gone on multiple dates, save the physical intimacy other than holding hands and a light kiss at the absolute most for marriage. If you've crossed the physical intimacy line, the relationship becomes so much more complicated, and I would recommend staying away from her friends.
20: Now, pushing back, it's very uncommon, right, in our Catholic culture today, not just secular culture, for that to be normal. I am with you. I think that is a great standard to stand by. But when the reality is that often most people have not stood by that standard, are you still saying, hey, it's a no-go dating someone else from there?
19: You're right. I think it would make my number three point, just they would have to wait longer. So my number, so I'll go through the other two and then I'll fully answer your question, Timory. But okay, so number two is that you can ask another one of these women out, but you have to make sure you don't still have feelings for the first woman. So be honest with yourself. Do you really want to date one of her friends, or is it just to see her when you pick up the friend? I once coached a man who was in this situation. There was a beautiful Catholic young woman who was the roommate or one of the friends of his ex-girlfriend. And he said to me, oh, why aren't you asking her out? And he said, I just can't. I still have feelings for my ex-girlfriend. And I really admired him for not asking the other one out, because that would be terrible to go into a relationship really for the wrong reasons. That's number two. And then number three is wait. Time is the best healer if you were the one who wanted to stop dating, especially for the other person. And you want to avoid asking her friend out too quickly. That will cause drama with the friends, and no one wants to start a relationship with drama already. So, Timory, I hear what you're saying, what I had said in my first point might not be what actually happens. Mm-hmm. But I would say that if any physical intimacy was part of the relationship, to give it more time before you would ask a friend out, because mm-hmm. that will just make things a lot softer.
20: Mm-hmm. And it's a reminder, man, if you're in the dating scene today, keep it light. Not that you're not committing, but we have had a culture where we have just gone headfirst, obviously, with the hookup culture we have lived in for so long. But that wasn't the norm. It's not how it used to be. And people say, oh, we're romanticizing the past. It's that we're keeping it light so that we're keeping the dating pool possible around us. It's so that we're respecting and honoring the people who aren't our spouses and may one day be someone else's spouse. And I know that there's a lot of scoffing at the waiting with all forms of intimacy within the dating culture. But do we scoff because it was just the norm that we've lived by and we aren't willing to tell ourselves no? Or do we scoff because we're just not willing to do it differently?
19: Right. And self-discipline is such an important part of becoming who the Lord wants us to be, becoming more Christ-like, and at the same time becoming the husband that you eventually want to be, or the wife that you eventually want to be. So cultivating that virtue, especially while you're dating, is hard. But this will refine you to become the person who you want to. Because even when you're married, there will be times when you can't be intimate right after having a baby. Or times when maybe your husband is on a business trip or you're on a business trip. There has to be self-discipline with both men and women.
20: Mm-hmm. And I think that's the part that people often just don't even address, that we say, hey, go for it, it's fine, or even once married, it's fine. But actually, we're all called to seasons of chastity and abstinence within marriage, and it's just under discussed. I remember, I think we might have even talked about it. I remember when Orlando Bloom was all huffy a handful of years ago after his wife, did he marry, what's her name, Belle? I can't remember, from Seventh Heaven. Anyways, he couldn't... couldn't be sexually active after his wife had a baby, and he, like, in an interview was complaining about it. And yet it's a reality that I guess no one really sometimes talks about, of these seasons. And so, without getting too much into the married side, just showing the connection to, hey, these seasons of abstinence and self-control are such a gift when we have it when we're dating, because it lightens the relationship. It opens the door for dating other people if it doesn't work out within that friends group, as you mentioned. Now, you threw off those three conditions. If you're going to ask the friend or the roommate or, let's say, the sister out, were there other conditions that you have?
19: Those are my main things, Tamara, because like you, I don't want men to be gun shy of asking women out, in especially in Catholic groups. I hear women complain about it all the time that I'm just not getting asked out, and I go to all the Catholic events. So I want men to be asking. And as you said, sometimes the first woman you choose ends up not being the right woman. And especially if it's just a first date, there's nothing there. As long as you kept it light, there's nothing there that would prevent you from asking another woman out. And dating should be, although we don't want it to be casual dating, you do want it to be fun in the sense that you're just allowing each other to get to know the other person in that space. And sometimes it works out. Sometimes one person doesn't like you, or she doesn't like you. And that's okay. You can just move on to someone else you're both there for the right reasons. You want to find the right person to get married to. So that's why you would like to date in this small Catholic pool. But that's why I do advise men to be a hawk. I use that image of a hawk, where you're just looking, you're scoping out the situation, you're going to the groups, and then finally making your decision on who you want to ask out before you're just randomly choosing whatever woman and asking all these women out. You want to be selective.
20: It makes me think of a horror situation I had when I was in grad school. I remember a friend of mine and I were both being asked out by the same exact person. And it was really funny because we figured it out after the fact, and just the way the pursuit was happening and the timing, it was just a little cringe. And it just became somewhat comedic, and there was a little bit of a calling out, but it was the perfect example of, hey, go and scope it out. Don't just ask a bunch of people in the same friend group all at once, like you're shooting arrows and seeing if one's going to land, but actually really be intentional and give it time before you pursue further. Not that you're slowing down, but I love that you said be like a hawk, really scope it out and then decide.
19: Right. You just don't want to be in that situation where you're that guy who's asking women out and they're without any real motivation from the women. Oh, that's just bad. That's just a bad situation, Timory. Mm-hmm. Oh, yeah. Yes. And I think a lot of women have been in that situation. Yes. And it's very awkward.
20: Yes. And for me, I think I was dating someone at the time or wasn't interested. And for one of my friends, who was one of like the three of us who had figured out we were all being asked out at the same time, one of them was like, I'm absolutely won't even respond to this. And then the third said, oh, I went on a first date and I won't do it again, because it just felt uncomfortable. And I don't think anyone in the group who was being asked out had an actual problem if someone dated, but it just created an awkward situation that you really get when you're in these tight-knit pools of Catholic dating young adult groups today. So when you're discussing asking the friend out or the roommate out, what if it's the sibling?
19: Yeah, well, okay. So I want to backpedal a tiny bit, because I really think that before a man asks a woman out, there should be a basis for asking her out. There should be some kind of connection that you feel, not just you see her at an event and then talk for 2 minutes and then immediately ask her out. I think there should be some rapport building that goes on before that. So that's the first thing. And a sibling, that's even more tricky. That is more tricky. Oh, wow. Yeah, that's a rough one. That's a rough one. But it really depends on the situation, I would say. It depends on who liked who, how much time has passed. And I'm just thinking about Little Women right now. Yes. How Lori ends up marrying the sister of Joe, who is his first love. And sometimes that happens. That's so sometimes it happens where you get to know women in a family and it just works out with one of, there's going to be one person who you marry, not two.
20: I had that happen in a friends group of mine, big family, and the girl dated the oldest brother, and then lo and behold ends up eventually dating and marrying the next brother in line. And you know, it creates a stink, it creates for awkward dynamics, but the reality is that it didn't work out with one and it did work out with the other. And although things like these do take time, I think when we get worked up about them in hindsight, she just wasn't that into you. And sometimes that's the hardest part.
19: Right. And sometimes in the family, you just like how the parents raise the kids. Now or now the now adults. But you just like, they're raised really well and they're great men or they're great women. So that's just part of life. And I always advise that it's the man who does the picking. So if a sister gets upset because she had a crush on someone, but the guy ended up asking her sister out, it is what it is. He chose the sister. So that's, you would just have to, man is the one who does the picking in that sense. And of course the woman says yes or no. She has to want to date this man, but don't cut off your sisters or brothers from someone just because you had a crush and it didn't work out and that crush wasn't reciprocated.
20: Mm-hmm. I think it's sage advice for navigating Catholic dating, because the reality is the pool is smaller. 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That's professional matchmaker Christina Pineda. 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That's Christina, C-R-I-S-T-I-N-A, Conti, spelled C-O-N-T-I.com. I am linking to her website on social media as well as in the show notes for today's show. She is the founder and a matchmaker at Matchmakers in the City. Let's come back and take questions. Our toll-free line, if you have a question, is 888-914-9149. How's dating going? What does it look like for you? What are you navigating? Do you feel like there are no prospects? Ask Christina a question. She's here. Free Catholic professional matchmaking advice. Now you can also drop a question in my DM at Timmeri, T-I-M-M-E-R-I-E. We'll be back discussing the problem of psychoanalyzing in dating.
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0: It's Matchmaker Hour here on Trending with professional matchmaker Christina Pineda. Are you in the dating scene? Know someone who is? Let's get some free Catholic professional matchmaking dating advice with Christina. She is the founder and matchmaker, one of the many matchmakers in the city. Our line's open. It's 888-914-9149. Christina, what's happening with psychoanalyzing and dating? There's a lot today about the mental health world, hesitancy about whether or not you're dating or not dating, if you need to take a break. But what about when you're in the thick of it and you're just overdoing it? You're in your head and it actually creates a problem in the scene. What does this look like and how is this trending in the couples you're working with?
1: Yeah, well, a lot of my male clients will actually complain, and this has been recently, especially recently in the past few years, that women are obsessed with attachment styles and trying to deduce what the man's attachment style is on a first date or really quickly into the relationship and just get in. So they'll ask intrusive questions like, tell me about your most recent relationship, or tell me about your childhood.
0: Oh my goodness. Okay. So yeah. Discuss a little bit more about how that attachment style works out. So they're asking intrusive questions, but is there a push online for understanding attachment style? Like, hey, what's a relationship you have with your mom? You know, does it go further than that? Or how does that look a little bit more?
1: Right. I think that it's this desire from women to ensure that she's dating a man who is securely attached. And I don't really know too much about the ins and the outs of this book, but if you're familiar, have you heard about the book Attached, where this all really came into pop psychology? It's by Dr. Amir Levine. Do you know
0: this
1: book?
0: Yes, I've heard of that.
1: Okay. It was published in 2010. He's one of the authors of the book, and it really goes through, he labels just certain people having these attachment styles of secure, insecure, avoidant, I think are the main ones that he talks about, and how really you need to be dating someone who is secure in order to have a successful relationship. But to complicate this, he actually spoke at the Matchmaking Institute conference in this past May. And he said there how attachment styles are much more complicated than he had laid out in that book. He explains this more in depth in his new book, Secure, which was published in April 2026, so very recent. But I knew that I haven't even read the book Attached, and it's obvious that people are you can't just label someone by an attachment style and you'll never be able to get change. It's not just about how you were reared in your childhood. People can change and their experience helped to mold them too. This is a little bit about what he says in his new book. But I think women have really latched on to this whole attachment style idea for a few reasons. One of them is I think they want to use it almost as a crystal ball to see, okay, what is the man's style? So I know if this relationship is going to work out or not, and I don't have to get hurt. And I don't have to guard my emotions, and I can just, if he is secure, I can just go straight into the relationship and he'll be my future husband, which is not good for you. That's, even if he is secure, you don't want to divulge too much too soon. You want the relationship to grow at a natural pace instead of revealing just deep, dark secrets in the beginning. So it's an unhealthy way of looking at relationships just through this lens of what is his attachment style. And also it might be the other reason I think that women have latched onto it is it's an easy out. If the man isn't into her, it's because he wasn't securely attached. And I think a lot of times people just throw around the term blame. Narcissist, this blame that, oh, he's a narcissist.

0: into you. And that's a hard truth to maybe we don't know. We really don't know.
1: And or maybe you're not into them and you're trying to force it to work.
0: That's
1: so right. You're saying this over-obsession with attachment styles is problematic. And there's a big difference, it sounds like, between getting to know someone's past versus honing in on, oh, this is their attachment style, and you're using it to almost kind of like manipulate and mold the relationship in a different way, or to blame it if things go wrong. Is that right?
0: Right. And also try to speed up the result, what is going to happen with it, to try to, because you, waiting is so hard for people now. We don't, we just want to know immediately. We want to know the answer. We can just Google it. Probably people are asking ChatGPT if this is the right relationship for me or not. But obviously that's not where we should go for our answers. The Lord is who we should go for our answers. And he doesn't always give them to us immediately. Patience is a virtue that we have to use when dating. Obviously I'm married now, but I had to use it when I was dating. The people I'm coaching have to, everyone has to, but it's hard. It's hard to not know if this relationship is going to be the one or not. But it's important to just let go of the outcome and enjoy the experience of meeting, of getting to know someone. And I would say, as a woman, what you do need to look for instead of the attachment, yes, so much just zooming in on the attachment, is his consistency with you. Is he actually pursuing you? Is he a reliable person? It doesn't matter what his attachment style is if he's not actually planning dates.
1: Then what else would you look for? So you say consistency, that he is actually pursuing, and reliability.
0: Right. Is he trustworthy? Is he actually telling the truth? Is he following through on things? And those are qualities that you really can only see when you get to know him, when you get to know his friends, when you get to know his behavior, that you get to know in different settings when you're dating, whether it's one-on-one dates, sometimes with groups. All things come out with time. And so, keep going, Tamarine.
1: I was just going to say that side of the consistency, the pursuit, I see so many women who are trying to force a relationship to keep happening, but he's not really texting her. He's not really calling her. And unless they said, hey, which I think is great, a lot of people are doing this, hey, I'm not a big texter. If you want to talk, let's talk on the phone. And that means it's not going to happen as often. I think that's a great trend. But when girls are sitting here going, like, trying to throw out ideas, trying to plan it, trying to force it to happen, can you speak to the letting him pursue rather than you trying to make it happen? Because I find like that in the woman trying to make it happen, it actually prolongs a relationship or pre-relationship longer than it has to, when it's really not actually going to work out in the long term.
0: Right. That's right. If the man is into a woman, he will pursue. And it may not look exactly like how you think it will. You might not get a text every single hour, or every single, maybe not even every single day. It depends on who the man is. But if you've gone on a date, you can talk about that, about communication and what preferences you have and what preferences he has, and what, so that you understand that about a man. But definitely as a woman, please do not try to manipulate the situation with giving ideas for dates and texting him first. And you want him to be the one pursuing you. Otherwise, that puts him in the passenger seat, you in the driver's seat, and that makes him passive. And men need to be active if he's going to move a relationship forward. You don't want to be there, because there are many situations, I've coached thousands of people at this time, but there's so many situations where I've seen a woman pursue met a man, and then even if they end up getting married, there are a lot of just problematic marriages or divorces that end up happening since the man has never actually pursued her.
1: No, I think that's really helpful, and understanding how you don't just try to force a relationship to happen, but allowing the pursuit, and why the pursuit is actually important. Because we live in a culture where so many people are like, hey, I dated 3 years, 5 years, 10 years, things weren't moving forward. And often it comes out among other things, but one of the big ones can be is that she was just making it too easy. She was making

0: the whole relationship work.
1: Right. And I've actually coached people before they were at the point where they wanted to get engaged, but the man had some questions and he wasn't ready to ask. So we talked about it and I advised that he really talk to his girlfriend about just having, letting him be the one to reach out and her not planning things and only just pulling back on the amount of times they see each other that week and him being in charge of when they'll see each other so that he could navigate, do I really want to be spending time with her? And he did, but he couldn't recognize that since she was the one who was always planning it.
0: Excellent. Okay, this is really helpful. I think a sage advice from professional matchmaker Christina Pineda. Let's open it up to questions. If you have a question, just ask at Timmerie, T-I-M-M-E-R-I-E, on social media, or you can call us 888-914-9149. Let's see, Christina's a professional matchmaker. If you'd like to find her online, she's founder of Matchmakers in the City. You can find her online at matchmakerchristinaconti.com. That's Christina with a C, Conti, C-O-N-T-I. Okay, Mary in Minnesota's on the line. She has a question about what happened on the third date recently. Mary, tell us a little bit about what happened and what your question is for Christina.
2: Hi, Christina. So on the third date, I found out that he's divorced. And I don't know if that's like too big of a red flag. Like, we seem to click in every single other way. And I've never been in a relationship, and he obviously was married before. So we're kind of coming from two totally different spectrums of knowledge. And he's kind of wondering, like, any advice, or is this too bad? Like, should I just kind of leave it? And if I do kind of pursue it, kind of what questions should I ask or bring up?
0: Yes. Are you Catholic, Mary?
2: I'm Catholic, and he's Protestant, and that's one of the reasons he got divorced is his wife she wasn't religious, and he started to get more religious, and she didn't like that. Mm-hmm. So she ended it, and so, yeah, just kind of... So he is getting more religious, and he's open to Catholicism, he says, but also not totally sure if I should believe him because, I don't know, you never really know with people.
0: Mm-hmm. Yeah, go ahead and jump in, Christina.
1: Hi, Mary. Thank you for asking this really good question. The first thing that... has he asked you out again? That's the first question I have for you.
2: He said to... just kind of ask him anything. Like, he's an open book, so if I have any like concerns about that, to let him know. And he said we can like take it slower, and I was like, slower sounds good. And then we are going out again this week. Okay. But also I'm not quite sure what that means because it is past the third day at this point, so I'm like,
1: Sure. Mm-hmm. I ask that because really what you need to... because he's still, even though he hasn't had an annulment or certificate of nullity, and a certificate is, for people who are not married in the Catholic Church, it is required that they have a certificate of nullity. Timmerie, you may know more about this than I do, but I just don't want Mary to get into a situation where she's in trouble with the church with dating someone.
0: It sounds like, so this is a situation that has to be navigated, especially getting married in the church. So you need to walk through this hoop a little bit, but he would have to have that declaration of nullity. And because he was a person of faith, it also matters whether or not he was baptized. But usually there's a little bit of disentangling that has to happen when there's a prior divorce, prior to marrying again, even if the person wasn't Catholic and now they're becoming Catholic, or if the person wasn't Catholic and they want to marry a Catholic. So that has to be navigated. I'll just throw it out there. Mm-hmm. I don't think that's a deal breaker, but I think that question that stands, Mary, is whether or not he is even available to be married. Because even if someone gets married who is not Catholic, they may still be considered married in the eyes of God, depending on what their intentions mm-hmm. or circumstances, how the marriage took place. And so I think the big question here is, number one, figuring out, is he available to get married? And so we can point you in the direction of looking into a little bit more resources on that. But if you're really interested, and I think it sounds like you are interested, it's worth just throwing it down on the table and seeing his response. Hey, because I'm Catholic, we actually can't marry someone who's divorced. That said, not all marriages are valid. And if you are interested in pursuing this relationship down the road, while we are, you know, figuring out if we want to make this serious, before I can make it serious, we would have to make sure that you're available to marry, that that marriage isn't valid. Does that make sense, Mary?
2: Yeah, that makes perfect sense. Should I ask that with this next fourth date coming up, or should I just kind of wait to see if we actually even get along more, or should I just really be more straight up? And
1: I think Mary, you already know that you get along with each other. Yeah. So that part sounds like, to me, it's already there. I think it would be important to bring this up as soon as possible, and you're definitely in your next date, or even beforehand on a phone call, even.
0: Yeah, mm-hmm. Whatever. I think in person or on phone looks great. Yeah. I'm just throwing it in there. I think, and it's important to say, I actually really am interested in you,
1: but
0: this part matters. And it sounds like, and this might be the religiosity test, if he really is open to Catholicism, the respect he shows for you and your faith actually really matters here.
1: That's true.
2: Okay.
0: Any other questions, Mary?
2: That was pretty much it. Just, yeah, any advice or any other questions I should ask him that would be helpful. But that's pretty much it, though.
0: Any other sage advice, Christina?
1: Yeah, I really try to have people, and Matchmakers in the City, one of our dating guidelines is not to talk about former relationships. Just you want him to make you feel like the only woman in the world, and you want to make him feel like the only man in the world. That's why I really wouldn't go into depth about his divorce and those things. This matter that we just brought up is the absolute most important thing to talk about. And then you really have to just see if he's willing to do this work and willing to make the relationship happen with the things that the hoop that would he would have to jump through with this.
0: Mm-hmm. And I'm going to throw a link in the show notes for today's show. If maybe you're in the same situation, you're dating someone, they were formerly married. How do you navigate that? If they are or aren't Catholic and they were divorced, formerly married, we will include a link with resources of how to start walking through those steps. But again, if the person's really into you, saying, hey, I'm into you, but I can't date you before I know you're available, because you may be married still in the eyes of God, and we need to make sure that that is an invalid marriage before I can move forward with dating you. And I think, just trust me, if this is the right person, the doors will open. You will be able to move through this, Mary. And I think just having a lot of peace and, like, we always have hope, but also detachment, that until you know this person's available, really guarding your heart along the way is important.
1: Right. And I've seen situations where people have been in this similar situation as you, Mary, and it has worked out. Now they are married.
0: Yes.
1: But showing your interest, of saying your interest, just like Timory said, is really important, because a man needs to know that you are actually interested in pursuing this further. And mm-hmm. that would, I think, is an important aspect too.
0: Mm-hmm. Okay, let's see. Tony is on the line from Santa Clara, California. Tony, welcome to Trending. What is your question for Christina?
3: Yeah, I've been with the Catholic Match for a couple of years now, and I met a few ladies in it, Catholic ladies in it, but so far they haven't really worked out well. So I was thinking maybe I join your organization. Santa Clara is real close to San Francisco, and I understand you have a San Francisco division. And do you have many more? You have more ladies, minor ladies compared to like Catholic Match in my area, the South Bay of San Francisco. You think of a better chance with meeting a lady or what?
1: Well, at Matchmakers in the City, we work with people, especially a lot of Catholics, all over the country. So I do recommend that you try us out. But yeah, we love helping people. And there's also a Catholic app called Sacred Spark that's new.
0: Yes.
1: That I've heard people trying out too. But we do love connecting Catholics. My sister and I are both Catholic, and we founded the company. We have many other matchmakers, but we'd love to work with you.
0: So check out her website. We're linking to it in the show notes for today's show, as well as on social media, matchmakerchristinaconti.com. Find her. Matchmakers in the City is her company. We have another question I want to get to in a moment here from Tanya. We will be right back with professional matchmaker Christina Pineda and discuss how to be more agreeable, whether you are single and in the dating scene, whether you are married, whether you have kids. Surrounding the mental health crisis today is really that need to be an agreeable person. What does that mean as a Catholic? We'll be back in a moment discussing it.

0: there are tools that we have, and of course the most important tool is prayer. And it's prayer to the God of life, the author of life, and we just can never give up on our conversations, give up in our state legislatures, give up in our churches. Life is worth the fight.
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2: Hello, this is Archbishop Bernard Hebda of the Archdiocese of St. Paul in Minneapolis. Let us pray. Remember, O most gracious Virgin Mary, that never was it known that anyone who fled to thy protection, implored thy help, or sought thy intercession was left unaided. Inspired with this confidence, I fly to thee, O Virgin of Virgins, my Mother. To thee do I come, before thee I stand, sinful and sorrowful. O Mother of the Word incarnate, despise not my petitions, but in thy mercy hear and answer me. Amen.
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8: Wrapping up our conversation with professional matchmaker Christina Pineda with us, Tanya asked on Instagram, she said, I'm so excited to hear you speak at the Maronite Convention in a couple weeks in San Diego. I'll be speaking in San Diego, California at the National Maronites Convention. That's for Maronite Catholics. So, hey, if you're in the area, I'd love to hear from you. But let's see, Tanya, your question is, my question is for the matchmaker, what is the ideal age gap in a couple?
10: Hi, Tanya. Thank you for your question. Ideally, the man is a few years older than the woman, especially if you're young, if you're dating when you're younger, because those years of maturity do usually make a difference. But that's not a hard and fast rule. And at Matchmakers in the City, we usually have a 10-year age range that we go between with people, but if it's an amazing match, we will go higher or lower depending on just what someone's priorities are and how important faith is to the person, and just also just how good the person looks at a certain age, or if the person's youthful or if the person's not. All of these come into play when we're matchmaking, but I really think it's important as you're dating to be open. And to, if a man asks you out and there's a certain level of potential interest on your end, just saying yes and seeing what happens.
8: Great. So being open, but you're saying usually that 10-year bumper on either side, is that correct?
10: Yes. It really depends on the age of the woman and the age of the man. Mm-hmm. It's That's why it's a little tricky to get into it. But it's hard with people with online dating because they set these boundaries. That's why I just so much prefer in person, because you can really see if there's chemistry with someone, because you might meet someone who's the perfect age for you and it just, there's no chemistry.
8: Mm-hmm. Mm-hmm. So it really is a case by case situation, and in person helps significantly. That's Christina Pineda here on Trending. Christina, thank you for joining me. You can find her online, matchmakerchristinaconti.com. That's Christina with a C, and then Conti spelled C-O-N-T-I. I have tagged her on social media as well as in the show notes for today's show. Always love the questions in the singles conversation today. And whether you are single or not, here's what's been trending. We've had Dr. Hannah Spear on. She's a Norwegian-born psychiatrist, and conversations with her are always riveting. We discussed last week topics that end up tying in yet again to this idea of agreeableness, and how she mentions time and time again that agreeableness is what is key to preventing narcissism, borderline, I want to call it temperament disorder. You know what I'm talking about. Words have slipped me. But agreeableness is there at the heart of relationships. It's at the heart of emotional maturity. And I wanted to take this and approach it from a Catholic perspective for a moment, because what Dr. Hannah Spear has said about needing to be agreeable and how she presents this as a virtue that we need to grow on, the Catholic spin is, well, what is that virtue? You could look at temperance. You could look at what I think is key is at the heart of it is charity, which if you look at St. Thomas Aquinas, he talks about affability and friendliness when it comes to interacting with others. In fact, he says in the Summa, the second part of the second part, question 114, he said, man is naturally a social animal. And so in his relations with others, he needs a virtue that regulates his behavior toward them. St. Thomas Aquinas later states, we owe this to our neighbor, or human society could not be maintained. So what does he put in there as affability and friendliness, as those virtues needed socially, those social virtues? Well, he discusses how affability and friendliness are foundational and really fall under the area of charity, that love that is rooted in God that moves out to neighbor and even ourselves. So really, it's understanding that love of self where we're actually able to deny ourselves and love others. And so that agreeableness that Dr. Hannah Spear has discussed quite a bit here on Trending comes back to affability. So let's look at this in two spectrums, because this is what I love about virtues and looking at the work of St. Thomas Aquinas and St. Aristotle, is that they give extremes. A virtue is what falls in the middle, and then you would have the deficit, let's say, of, for example, not being affable or friendly would be things such as you're quarrelsome, you're harsh, you're rude, you're unpleasant, you talk over people, you cause people to feel like they're walking on eggshells, you speak too much. And then the excess that goes the wrong way when you're trying to be affable or friendly would be you're overly compliant. Maybe you don't even have an opinion. You become a pushover, a people pleaser, you're just trying to flatter. So the middle ground would be that affability and friendliness. And it's balanced. You're pleasant. You're accommodating. You're considerate. It's not that you don't have an opinion or that you're a stick in the mud, but that pleasantness and that accommodation and that consideration is because you actually care about the other person. And so when you have opinions, they're grounded in truth and charity. And in fact, our interactions actually become sacrificial and loving. I keep thinking of the words of Christ when he's approached, like, what is the greatest law? What is the most important commandment? And Jesus in Matthew 10:22 says, the first commandment is to love the Lord your God, right? With all your heart and your soul. And then to love your neighbor as yourself. But part of, I think, what's behind this disagreeableness that is failing our mental health today and really challenging our ability to make friends, to make good family bonds, to find someone to date and marry, and then to have a fruitful marriage where we get along, is that agreeableness. And behind that agreeableness is the fact that we're really worshiping ourselves rather than God, which kind of ties us back to that first commandment. It really does. What's the first commandment? I'm the Lord your God. You shall have no strange gods before me. No other gods. We make ourselves out to be the God. And when we do that, we suddenly determine that we are the center of how all decisions will be made. And we no longer become agreeable. We're no longer affable. We're no longer friendly. We become quarrelsome, harsh, rude, unpleasant, and maybe not in such an extreme way, but you're just not someone who's easy to do things with, to be around, to get an answer out of. You think, oh, well, I'm just trying to be easygoing. No, there actually is an answer that needs to be given at times. And in us trying to be easygoing, we make people unsure of our thoughts and feelings and intentions. So that agreeableness means you're pleasant, you're accommodating, you're considerate, you're thinking of others, and yes, you still do have an opinion. That's why true friendship, St. Thomas Aquinas and Aristotle have talked about that there's an exchange, there's a commonality. St. John of the Cross talks about there's a bridge between the two. So has St. John Chrysostom, and that bridge, that connection, are those exchange of things. So here's the question. What are we exchanging in our relationships? Charity, love of God, devotion to our friend, that we are exchanging virtue, that we're exchanging our faith, we're exchanging knowledge. This is only possible when we're agreeable. So it doesn't mean that we're pounding someone else over the head with the knowledge that we know, or that we want to change their minds, we're just going to keep talking and talking. But that knowledge is for the sake of growth, out of love, out of devotion to the friend, that it's virtuously delivered and with faithful intention given. When we are affable, we truly are friendly. So thinking about this within the context of even what the saints say about friendship, because I think friendship, true friendship, helps keep us sane. Navigating the good and the challenging with others is very important. St. Augustine saw friendship as one of the greatest gifts and even a foretaste of heaven. He said, in this world, two things are essential, life and friendship. Both should be highly prized and we must not undervalue them. He also says, no one can live without friends. And even if he had all other goods, he would still choose to live with friends rather than without them. Isn't that true? I hope you go back and listen to our last episode of Trending with Paige Rienzo, where she discusses how to host more, how to create welcoming spaces and attitudes with others. Because I think this is a part of that need to practice agreeableness, to practice that virtue of affability and friendliness.
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12: I'm Mary Graham with your Catholic News Week in Review from the Vatican and around the world. During his weekly general audience on Wednesday, Pope Leo XIV focused on the Eucharist as he continues reflecting on Vatican II's dogmatic constitution on the sacred liturgy, underscoring that the sacred mystery enables us to adopt the very way of the Lord. California Attorney General Rob Bonta is seeking more than $20 million in fines against two pro-life organizations for providing information and referrals about abortion pill reversal to women. The pregnancy center has helped mothers who regret taking the first pill in a chemical abortion regime and have saved over 10,000 babies from abortion across the country. Bonta argued that when Heartbeat International and Real Options offer to women hope seeking to save their babies, it only underscores the seriousness of their conduct. California is asking a judge to impose nearly $20 million in penalties against Heartbeat International and $640,000 against Real Options. Bonta is also seeking a permanent injunction that would restrict the group's ability to speak about abortion pill reversal. The Dicastery for Divine Worship and Discipline of the Sacraments responded to a request made by German bishops denying their petition for a layperson to preach the homily during Mass, even in exceptional cases, stating that the proclamation of the word in the liturgical celebration is inseparable from the mission received sacramentally. Catholic leaders in Sudan are condemning the killing of a priest as a symbol of the country's moral crisis amid its ongoing civil war. Church officials say Father Johanna Alleman was shot and killed after armed men returned to his parish following a dispute over medical supplies. One of the priest's guards was also killed, while another survived and reported the attack. Catholic leaders say the slaying reflects the suffering of civilians as fighting continues between Sudan's military and parliamentary forces. Church officials are calling for peace and greater international efforts to help end the conflict. I'm Mary Graham for Relevant Radio News.
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16: It can be as elusive as it is desirable. 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It is offered to his recipients in every one of Paul's letters in the New Testament. It is both promised and granted by Jesus in the Gospels. It is both requested and bestowed in every Mass. And yet, its enemies are many, and it is arguably fragile, easily lost amidst a world of worries, concerns, and anxieties. What I'm talking about, of course, is peace.
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16: Life, if you're in need of some encouragement and inspiration for living out your Catholic faith today, you've come to the right place. My name is Patrick Conley. Thanks for joining us today. You know, as I was thinking about it, and since this is a show dedicated to spiritual direction, it could be that the experience and maintaining of God's peace in one's life is the primary goal of all spiritual direction. And whether explicitly referenced or not, I'd imagine it's also a huge part of psychological therapy and counseling. Well, it's obvious that Jesus was concerned about his disciples having peace, and by extension, all of us, his disciples today, having peace. Peace I leave with you, my peace I give to you, he says in his great upper room discourse. Not as the world gives do I give it to you. Do not let your hearts be troubled or afraid. And of course, on the day of his resurrection, the very first thing he says upon appearing to his beloved disciples, his friends, mind you, is peace be with you. And in case they missed it, he actually says it a second time. And he offers it to us daily as well, right there in the Holy Sacrifice of the Mass. And yet, how many times do I hear, the peace of the Lord be with you always, only to let the words hastily wash by me? Well, today we're focusing our discussion on finding peace. And maybe, just maybe, we'll emerge at the end of the hour just a bit more attentive to the peace which surpasses all understanding being present in your life. Joining us as our spiritual director today is Father Timothy Gallagher. Father Gallagher is a priest with the Oblates of Mary, dedicated to giving retreats and spiritual formation in the light of St. Ignatius and his spiritual exercises. He's the author of nearly a dozen books on discernment and prayer, as well as on Venerable Bruno Lanteri, the founder of his order. Currently, Father resides in Denver, where he holds the St. Ignatius Chair for Spiritual Formation at the St. John Vianney Theological Seminary. Father Gallagher, it's great to have you back with us. Thanks for joining us.
18: Always happy to be here, Patrick.
16: I hear tell, in fact, I guess that's a little, that's putting it a little lightly because I have it right here in front of me, that there is a new book out that you have recently released that's right along this topic, If You Want Peace in This Life. Give us a little bit of a background about this book, why you wrote it, and what it's about.
18: Well, the Venerable Bruno Lanteri, whose letters of spiritual direction it shares, is the founder of my community. So I've known him for over 50 years and just fell in love with him and his message from the very beginning, and have spent many years reading his writings, giving talks on him, and have written a number of books. And this is the most recent on him. And what I find so compelling, there's so many things you could say, but let's just go to the heart of it. You gave a very beautiful lead-in to this whole issue of peace.
16: Mm.
18: It's my conviction, so I'm in my 47th year of priesthood now, so that's a few years of working with people, that somewhere deep in the heart of every one of us is a place that is afraid. You know, the hymn says we all have secret fears to face, and I believe that's true. The way I'd say it is, you know, you and I meet, and hi, how are you? Great. How are things with you? Great. And that's very appropriate. Those are the social proprieties. But in settings where we're more alone and silent and in touch with our hearts, and where we are, feel free to, you know, be in touch with what really is there, somewhere deep in our hearts is a place that says, Lord, you would want me here, and I'm down here. There's somewhere where I'm less than you would want me to be. I don't pray very well. I waste time. I'm too self-indulgent. I miss opportunities to help others. I'm not living my vocation in the world, in the church, in the family as well as I could, and so forth. And Venerable Bruno knows that place in the heart and reverences it and approaches it with great love and sensitivity, as you see Jesus invariably do in the gospel. When wounded and hurt, people come to him, but with goodwill, but with all of their moral and physical sufferings and failures, and approaches it with a great sensitivity and shows us that we don't have to live that way, that there's a way out of that. Mm-hmm. And that's if you want peace in this life. So that's the deep part of the message here, that without lowering the bar at all in living the spiritual life, honestly questing for holiness in our lives, we can find freedom from that place of discouragement and often fear that lays there on the edges of our life and doesn't stop us but weighs upon us. So that's why I've written these books and this most recent one. Because, Patrick, we all know there's so much of this around today, you know, more than we've ever seen in our lifetimes. And so this message gets more and more compelling. People always love his message when they learn it.
16: Yeah, yeah. Well, this is the first that I have read of on him or of him, and he has a very captivating way of writing, and you set it up very well. I think the way that I would describe this book, and by the way, the title is If You Want Peace in This Life, The Spiritual Letters of Venerable Bruno Lanteri, by Father Timothy Gallagher, whom we're speaking with today. I kind of would describe it as, you set it up as kind of a series of almost case studies where you're entering into this conversation between Father Bruno and his directees, which is it's a marvelous way of entering in. And then as you oftentimes in setting it up and then into offering thoughts and prayers for reflection afterwards, you can see how this is directly applicable to our own lives.
18: You know, St. John Henry Newman at some point in his writings that his conviction is that the best way to get to know a person is through the person's letters. Hmm. And there's a lot to be said for that, because you get direct access to the person. And that's why in this book, we have 19 of these letters. And yes, you know, I introduce the various people to whom he's writing, men, women, lay, religious, and you get to know them, and you can't help but relate to them, because they're good people sincerely seeking the Lord, and they struggle with the situation around them, which was very difficult for the church in Venerable mm-hmm. Bruno's day, and also very deeply their own personal struggles in various ways. So yes, it's like looking in on a session of spiritual direction. Now, much of it had to be done by letter in those days, because of distance and travel was so much harder. So mm-hmm. you get direct access to the kinds of struggles we all have, and then this loving, clear, encouraging message that responds to them.
16: Well, you mentioned some of the hardships that were confronting the church at the time, and even just reading the very brief overview of Venerable Bruno's life at the beginning that you give, Father, it's easily understandable. Yes, translated through two or three centuries here now, but translated in that time, it's easily understandable how some of the things that were confronting the church in that time have their parallels in the church today. And it's not as if he was, but can you give us just a brief, again, biographical sketch of Venerable Bruno Lanteri?
18: Sure. So he lived in the second half of the 18th century and the first three decades of the 19th century. So say 1750 through 1830. Hmm. And he lived up in northwestern Italy. So this little corner of Italy that nestles right up against France. And these were the years of the Enlightenment. Then the explosion of the French Revolution, which was in the nearby country, with its bloody persecution of the church and all the things that we know there. And then the whole Napoleonic saga, as Napoleon takes an army into Italy, defeats it. And so for the next 20 years, his section of Italy is incorporated into the French Empire with all the pressure on the church and persecution of the church that was a part of it. We don't remember it, but during his lifetime, so 250 years ago, one pope after another was taken prisoner from the Vatican, and Pius VI died as the French intended when they kind of force marched him north through Italy. And then his successor, who is now servant of God, Pope Pius VII, was held in imprisonment for 3 years until Napoleon's downfall. And during those years, you really put your life on the line to be out and out a Catholic and defending of the Holy Father. And Venerable Bruno paid the price for it. He was arrested at one point by the French police, interrogated, and his faculties for priestly ministry were stripped from him. And he was sent into exile, an exile that because of poor health, he never expected to survive. But when Napoleon was defeated, he was able to return. So, and then in the aftermath of all of this, there was still an awful lot of hostility toward the church. So these were very difficult days to be an out and out Catholic. And I'll just quote one thing from the French police as they write back to Paris during these years of occupation. And they say that Venerable Bruno is one of the most sought after confessors and spiritual directors in the city, which was Turin, where he was living. Mm. And it's been commented that most of those who stayed faithful, those in any kind of visible social status, those who stayed faithful during those years had in common that they were spiritually guided by Venerable Bruno. So you get some echoes of this in the book.
16: Father Timothy Gallagher is with us today talking about peace and finding peace in this life, based off, at least in part, of his new book, If You Want Peace in This Life, The Spiritual Letters of Venerable Bruno Lanteri, which we will post in the show notes here. We'll post a link to that in our show notes so you can check out and order your copy of the book today, right after the show. I definitely want to get on to the topic of peace here, but I just wanted to point out, I thank you for that biographical sketch, Father, because exile, poor health, political and spiritual turmoil. I mean, it's not as if, again, he was living in this idyllic setting that was so fostering to all these things, but there were many, many challenges to peace in his day, as there are in our day, and quite frankly, in every day that the church has existed, I would say.
18: Yes, those are all there, but there's another one to add to it, and that is the lingering but very present influence of Jansenism, was condemned as a heresy, but which kind of filled the life of the church for a few hundred years, and these are the years when Venerable Bruno lives. And so you have the image of God as very severe, as waiting to condemn, as harsh, as a God to whom you had to be afraid, of whom you had to be afraid. And this was reflected in sacramental practice, because this was the time when if a person went to communion once a year, that was considered a great deal. Hmm. Just one anecdote of this, a pastor who admitted 12 people to the Easter duty to receive communion and thought that he was overdoing it, And I could go on with anecdotes like this. And you can imagine what it meant to go to confession and receive this kind of response from the confessor. Yeah. So you see this, I'm sure you saw it, Pat, in Patrick, in reading the book, that these are very good people, but they're mm-hmm. afraid. And they're mm-hmm. discouraged and they're mm-hmm. worried, which is always the consequence of that approach to God. And that was one of the many reasons why people just, they flocked to Venerable Bruno, because from him, they in him, they encountered a God who loved them, who was merciful, who wanted to help them. He promoted frequent communion, all the rest of people, his confessional was flocked, you know, for this reason. So it's very real. All of this is very real in our hearts. And that's why this is the fourth book now that I've written on him. One's a biography and then a few others like this, because I think we really need this message today.
16: Hmm. Well, let's get into all these prescriptions that Father Bruno recommends to his spiritual directees as applicable in our lives as well. But let's first open the phone lines to everyone. We're talking about finding peace. What was an event or moment, maybe when you sensed God's peace was really with you? When was a time when you sensed that God's peace was with you? And how do you work to maintain peace in your daily life? Maybe you struggle to find peace in your daily life and would like a word or two of advice from our spiritual director today, Father Timothy Gallagher, as well as Venerable Bruno Lanteri, the subject of the new book that Father has just produced. Our toll-free studio line here at The Inner Life is 888-914-9149, and that's sponsored by the Catholic Order of Foresters, 888-914-9149. Or you can email us at innerlife@relevantradio.com or post us on X at Inner Life Show. Let's take a phone call, Father. We've got Craig calling in from Virginia Beach. Hello, Craig, and good morning.
19: Hey, good morning, guys. Thank you, Father. Thank you, Patrick, right? Did I have that right?
16: Yeah, yeah.
19: The first time listening to you guys, and I was recommended to get in contact with you guys by a friend of mine, Jack Ames, who heads up one of the most fabulous and effective pro-life organizations in America, Defend Life. But that isn't the subject. I was really struck. I really actually stumbled into listening to your show this morning, and I was struck by the discussion on peace. And what I would offer in a consideration here is the idea that I believe we are, we miss out on the full measure of understanding that peace because of the language, you know. The Hebrew in itself, peace is such another, you know, component that we don't understand unless the word shalom is dug into. And of course, Father, maybe you've written that in your book, but, I like to offer in my conversations, if we exchange a sense of peace or the blessing of peace, to really use shalom. And when shalom is examined in the Hebrew, it becomes an extraordinarily expansive, you know, blessing. And that's consistent with what I would contend is our Lord's intent, is that the depth of our Lord obviously is hard for us to fathom in our finite nature, but shalom, it gives us a good indication of that.
18: Yes, I'd say, Craig, I mean, that's really nice to bring a biblical dimension to what we're talking about here. And you quoted this, Patrick, you know, Jesus' words that I give peace to you, but not like the world gives it. You know, his peace is different and deeper. I think of the classic phrase that comes from the Middle Ages as a description of peace, which is the tranquility of order. Which is to say that when things are in the right place in our lives, and most deeply our relationship with God, and then out of that everything else, what happens is this kind of tranquility. There's a deep sense of things being right in our lives. There's a deep sense of being on the track, living our life the way that we're called to live it, with communion with God and through Him in the church, communion with others. So it is a very deep thing. And there's only one way to find it. You know, as you point out, Craig, the Word of God, Christ, He's the one who is our peace.
16: Mm-hmm. Yeah, without a doubt. Craig, thank you so much for the call and the insights. And I appreciate that, you stumbled across the program and felt free to call in. We really appreciate that. We're talking about finding peace today here on The Inner Life with our spiritual director, Father Timothy Gallagher, and talking to it based around a scaffolding of a new book that Father Gallagher has just recently released, If You Want Peace in This Life, The Spiritual Letters of Venerable Bruno Lanteri. Well, you already mentioned, I think, two huge things that, as you say, Father, come up regularly in the book and are also pervasive throughout our society today, I would say. But two major enemies, I suppose you could say, of peace. You mentioned discouragement and you mentioned fear. Would you like to expound upon those a little bit more? Where do these things come from and how do they creep into our lives? Because I don't remember ever asking for discouragement or to be discouraged or asking to be afraid.
18: Well, there are many different dimensions to that. So I'm just going to choose one as a response to that, because it's the one that you see most often in these letters. Mm. Most of these people, these men and women who are discouraged, and but it's beautiful that they have no fear in expressing this openly to Venerable Bruno. Now, in this, you only have his letters to them. But if we also read their letters to him, what you'd see is they knew that they could express this without fear. They knew they'd be understood and they'd be reverenced and then that they'd be helped. And the discouragement that so many of them were feeling is, as I mentioned earlier, it's not, I'm not everything that you'd want me to be, Lord. Hmm. Whatever other people see of me, you know, however I present myself in public, I know, and my heart with a certain sinking senses that you, Lord, know that in this and in this and in this that I'm less you than you'd want me to be. And that Venerable Bruno will war against that, wage war lovingly against that without ceasing. Mm-hmm. If you go through the letters, you'll see it. Don't be afraid. Don't be concerned. There's nothing to be worried about here. Because, and it's very true, we could even say it in a way that's a little startling, perhaps, that the real obstacle in our spiritual lives is not even our sins, but it's the discouragement the discouragement that stops us from moving beyond them.
16: Right.
18: And so over and over again, he will home in on that discouragement. I failed. I'm not what I should be. I'm sinful and all the rest of that. How can I hope for more? I have to settle for less. And it's that discouragement that he will never allow. And if you read through the letters, you'll see over and over again with person after person, the real enemy is discouragement. And what's beautiful is that the remedy for it is not hard. He'll say this over and over again. It doesn't mean going on pilgrimage to another part of the world or entering a monastery or anything like that. What it is, he says, look, I'll quote his response to, this is a married woman, mother of four children. And he says, look, I heard that there's a chapel now with a priest in your area. If you can, I know you can't every day, but when you can, get to Mass, receive communion. Try to find 15 minutes every day for some kind of meditation. It could be praying the rosary, Lectio Divina, reading scripture. Today it could be while you're driving to school to pick up the children and you put on a podcast like this or something like that. Mm-hmm. So 15 minutes a day in which you are in prayer in some form. Read one page a day from a spiritual book. Today that could be 5 or 10 minutes from a podcast as well. And then do an examination of conscience, if only when your hands are busy, but your mind can be free. You know, Patrick, I've posted that at times. I remember one year I posted that at the beginning of Lent on Facebook, and the responses were lovely. People would say, I can do that. Hmm. And this is what he's saying. Live a faithful life of the sacraments. So that's Mass and confession. And have these daily times of prayer. And he says, I can assure you that there's nothing to be afraid of in your spiritual life.
16: Wow. That's a large promise, but of course it doesn't just come from Father Timothy Gallagher, our spiritual director today, or from Venerable Bruno Lanteri, who we're talking about today, and his methods of finding peace in one's life. It comes from the Lord himself, and that's what we're talking about today, and the peace that he came to bring. Love to hear from you about your own times when you have found peace in your life, or how you maintain peace in your life, or if you're struggling to find peace in your life right now and would like a word of advice. 888-914-9149 is our phone number here on The Inner Life, 888-914-9149, or innerlife@relevantradio.com. On the other side of the break, we're going to dive more deeply into that whole issue of finding peace, even in the midst of our weaknesses, our failures, and our sin. That's what's coming up. Stay with us. We'll be right back.
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Father Timothy Gallagher is with us today talking about a new book that he has just recently released, but also the core and content of that book, which is finding peace, the peace of God, and letting that take root in our lives. And Father, I'm thinking, as I teased before the break there, I really wanted to talk about one of the things that struck me early on, even in the first letter of the book, about how we can maintain that peace even in the times of our own failings, our own

0: sometimes I get really discouraged in my whole spiritual life. And it seems to me that he has some profound words to say in as regards that. Do you want to take us into that a little bit?
1: Sure. Actually, he will just flip that on his head. Now, obviously, God does not want sin and is all about leading us to freedom from sin. But, you know, as the book of Proverbs says, the just one falls seven times a day. Mm-hmm. You know, none of us is completely free of venial sin. And we can say that without, I don't know, without, well, let's use the word, you know, without being discouraged about that. I love it in one of these letters where he's responding to, it's actually this first letter, where the woman is very discouraged because she has temptations and precisely is very much discouraged because of that. And he gives her a number of very helpful counsels, which we can go through if you'd like. But finally, at the end, he says to her, look, even if you put all of this into practice and you still fail and still fall at times, don't be troubled. He says, you're not yet an angel, you know, which right. which is a lovely way to say it. It's our human condition, living in a fallen, yes, but redeemed and loved world. But even further, look at what the church says in the Exalted on Holy Saturday evening. These are words that we would not dare ourselves to say. And there they are, you know, and the church's liturgy is her understanding of the truth of things, you know. Oh, happy fault, but right. It's the next words that are even stronger. Oh, necessary sin. Who of us would dare say that? Necessary oh, necessaries sin. Of Adam, you know, that merited so great a redeemer. Now, obviously, we are called to freedom from sin, but the fact that there is sin in our lives, that we do fall at times, can become not only not a source of discouragement, but when we bring that to the Lord, and knowing the Lord to whom we bring it, the infinite goodness and love there. Venerable Bruno will say that the God to whom we give honor when we bring this to him, seeking his forgiveness and his strength, and who delights and experiences joy in granting that forgiveness, then these become stepping stones to even greater progress in the spiritual life. And that's kind of the Copernican revolution from I failed, I sinned, things are going badly, I have to settle for less. That's the discouragement. To there is nothing the Lord wants more than for me to bring this to him and to receive his forgiveness and his great goodness and love and be strengthened to go forward with a better sense of who I am and how much I need the Lord, but with greater confidence in the Lord's mercy that I have experienced. Now, I know that's saying, yeah. saying a lot.
0: Yeah. It is, yeah. It's saying a lot, but it's profound, and it's not, I mean, it's saying a lot, and it's very difficult at times to remember that. But I was struck by some of the words here that I read. We need to learn, he writes, when we fall, to rise at once, asking forgiveness, never tiring of rising again, though we fall 1,000 times. Just a great reminder that God is not surprised by our sin. He's, you know, it may be an offense against God, but that doesn't mean that his love or his attitude towards us has changed. But rather, he, like you say, Father, he is just wanting, he's waiting, he desires nothing more than for us to get up and bring that sin to him, to confess it, and so that he may offer his forgiveness.
1: So, Patrick, there you bring us, I think, right to the heart of Venerable Bruno's pathway out of discouragement. And okay. It's precisely as you said, which is to always begin again. And I love this because I've seen the difference this makes in people's lives now for many years. And that is to say, there is nowhere we can have been in the spiritual life, no matter how far from God, there is nothing we can ever have done or be even now struggling with that can ever stop us in this very moment from turning to God, asking for forgiveness that he delights in giving and beginning again. But then you say, well, I did that, but I failed again. Begin again. I did that, but I failed again. Begin again. And the difference between unhappily settling for less and feeling that this is all I can ever hope for and the grayness of that discouragement and being in the struggle but never giving into that and always beginning again, that's liberation. That's yeah. lovely. It changes everything. I wish I could say this to everyone in the world.
0: Yeah. Yeah, very good. I'm just so struck by that and grasped by it. And I think it

0: be, as you put it, I love the way you put it, a Copernican revolution there, that in terms of our viewing of how God, who God is, and how we imagine God, especially in our times of sin, of fallenness, and of brokenness. And that's one of the things that I think is right on par today as we are talking about finding peace in this life. And our spiritual director today, Father Timothy Gallagher, has been granting us some great insights through Venerable Bruno Lanteri as well. It's 888-914-9149. If you're like to comment on that, what's your attitude toward God, or does your sin change your view of God, and how might you grow in terms of understanding God's great love for you, even in your sin? 888-914-9149. Let's take a call from Flo, calling in from Chicago. Hello, Flo, and welcome to The Inner Life.
1: Hello. Can you hear me?
0: Just fine. Thank you.
2: Sure.
1: Great. Hi, Patrick. Thank you so much. You're great.
0: Yeah.
1: Thank you. Father, what a wonderful, I'm going to go by the book. So I'm a mom of four, and I cry when I tell the story. 10 years ago, I was in the hospital with just in the psychiatric ward, and had four little kids. Now they're adults, and my life is so full because it was there that I had that peaceful moment, and I didn't plan on it. It was for sure my wanting help, and so what I want to say to those out there, mothers, especially who fall, and we do, hormones, depression, that there is light. And so my relationship with Jesus started there. It really did. And I went to Catholic schools. But my talk with him, my familiarity with him, knowing he was there for me, and I talked to him every day, and I'm so grateful for that.
2: Hmm. That's Flo, that's just really beautiful, and thank you for the courage in sharing that as you have. And I'm sure that's going to speak to the hearts of many. And I think what you point out is really beautiful, and it really helps us understand the dark moments, because oftentimes it's the darkest moments in our lives that we don't want, and we're grateful when they are behind us, but we can look back at them and see that some of the best choices, the richest spiritual experiences in our lives happened in those times and because of those times. And I'll just draw a quick parallel with Venerable Bruno, because when he was 57, he went through something like this. I mentioned that he had very poor health all of his life. And then through his support of the Holy Father, the bishop is ordered to remove his faculties. He's arrested, interrogated, and exiled in conditions that he never expected to survive physically. But those 3 years were the decisive years in his life. What he did was he read intensively, especially Saint Bonaventure, and he would say later that I never knew God the way that this saint revealed to him to me in those years. And he was given permission to have a chapel in his house because he was too weak to go out to a church. And he spent hours and hours and hours in prayer and developed a really deep mystical life. He had 12 more years to live after that, and they were the most fruitful years of his life. In fact, if I am part of this conversation now, I'm a fruit of that in a way, because I'm a member of the community that he founded in those remaining 12 years. So his own life witnesses to this, the dark moments, and they happen to all of us at various points. They're hard. We suffer through them. But it can help us, if we look at the saints like this, to realize that there's a meaning in God's loving providence, and there's an opportunity for us in them.
0: Mm. Flo, what a great thought and meditation on that. And I think the things we talked about, Father, we talked about this, you know, maintaining a sense of God, a right view and vision of God, even in our failings, that a lot of times can be a source of discouragement in our lives when we find ourselves in sin. But one of the things that Flo points out that you were just talking about is that there are other besetting things that come at us from outside of our own choices and decisions. I'm thinking now, you know, our country is still reeling from the multiple deaths that have, from the flooding that has occurred in Texas. And I mean, that's what a tremendous tragedy. I mean, our hearts are broken, even if we have no personal connection to it. But for those who have lost loved ones and children, I mean, that's a tremendous, isn't that a tremendous way of losing our peace? So in a situation like that, what is the solution that Venerable Bruno would offer?
2: Well, the heart always is our relationship with Jesus, who is our peace. And so, you know, you'll see in these letters that when people bring these kinds of struggles to him, in fact, probably along these lines, it's toward the end of the book. It's a letter to a mother of seven children. And in her life, she was married when she was young. Her husband died not long after their marriage. She remarried and she had seven children. Two of the boys died in a very young age. And at this point, a third of her sons has also died at a young age. So this is a woman who knows these situations. Mm-hmm. And the context of the letter is that Venerable Bruno has just heard from this woman's mother-in-law of the death of her young son, Enrico Henry. And he sits down immediately to write a letter to her. You know, I shared this once in a set of talks, and a woman wrote to me afterwards, and she told me, my son died when he was 18 in a tragic circumstances. And she said, this letter is easily the most consoling thing I have ever found in answer. Wow. The fact that this mother kept that letter and that we have it tells us that it meant a great deal to her. And so the first thing he does is to validate her human sorrow. He had actually met this little boy on a few visits to the family. So he knew him in that way. And he knew that just a wonderful boy that everybody really loved, and how much more his mother. So he validates the human sorrow. He always starts with the heart. And in this case, because it's painful, with great sensitivity and love, not only validates her sorrow, but tells her that I share it deeply with you. And then but he doesn't stay on that level. Then he moves to the spiritual level. But think now on the level of faith, that you haven't lost your son. In the communion of saints, he is alive and with the Lord, and you have now a protector and like another guardian angel with you. Share everything with him. Talk to him about everything that matters to you. And then in a loving way says that if anything could make him discouraged, which is impossible, but it's to make a point, it would be to see you suffering in this way without being aware of his closeness to you. Turn to him. There's another phrase in this letter that I've come to love where he says, ask his intercession because of the, he says, the almost infinite power that the blessed have in the presence of the Lord as they share in God's perfections, you know, in the way that our humanity can. So it's almost because only God is infinite, but you have a very powerful intercessor before you. So yes, validate the human in the sorrow. Never just bypass that. You know, Jesus wept at Lazarus' death. He shared the tears of those around. But then raise this to the level of faith, which will give great encouragement in dealing with it.
0: Yeah. I love it that he always starts with the heart, like you said, Father, and that is very evident in his writings as well. We're talking about letters written by Venerable Bruno Lanteri today with Father Timothy Gallagher on finding peace, maintaining peace in one's life. And we'd love to hear from you how you do that, or if you're struggling, maybe we can give some advice about how to take the next step. 888-914-9149, 888-914-9149, or innerlife@relevantradio.com. We'll be back with more of The Conversation right after this short break.
3: God created something in the family dynamic and the raising of children that is a beautiful picture. Is a picture of the church. So there's an eternal representation here in this. And if we can put forward that message and help people see it and live it as an example to the culture around us, I think it goes a long way.
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5: Hi, this is Archbishop Joseph Nauman of the Archdiocese of Kansas City in Kansas. Let us pray. Remember, O most gracious Virgin Mary, that never was it known that anyone who fled to thy protection implored thy help or sought thy intercession was left unaided. Inspired by this confidence, I fly unto thee, O Virgin of Virgins, my Mother. To thee do I come, before thee I stand sinful and sorrowful. O Mother of the Word incarnate, despise not my petitions, but in thy mercy, hear and answer me. Amen.
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6: Joe is in Salt Lake City, Utah. 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
0: 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Welcome back to The Inner Life. My name is Patrick Conley. My thanks to Thomas Engesser, our producer, and Tim Hine taking your phone calls for us today as we're speaking with Father Timothy Gallagher, who has recently released a book on the spiritual letters of Venerable Bruno Lanteri on finding and maintaining peace. If you want peace in this life is the name of the book by Father Timothy Gallagher, and we'll post it in our show notes as well. 888-914-9149 is our phone number here on The Inner Life. If you'd like some advice on where to find God's peace in your life and the situations that you're currently facing, 888-914-9149. Let's take a phone call from Carol calling in from Wisconsin. Hello, Carol, and welcome.
9: Yes, hello. Can you hear me?
0: Yes.
9: Okay, all right. I'm just wondering, okay, as a mom, I have 4 children. And 3 of them have gone astray. One of them, I'm very concerned about. She lives in a part of town it's not the greatest part of town. And she's doing things that would concern any mother. And I'm worried about her future. I'm worried about my children's future. So I'm not so much worried about God forgiving me or them, I guess. But I'm worried about their salvation, and I'm sure there's a lot of moms out there feeling that like that. And in regards to what's happening in our country right now, it's creating a lot of anxiety. And I guess I want to know more from that point of view, how to have peace.
2: Sure. So I'd say, Carol, first of all, thank you for the question. And without doubt, that's going to reflect the question of many other parents as well. And I'd say the answer to that, and not that we're going to lift all the suffering from this for sure, but we can really live it in a different way. And there's something that we can do, and above all, there's something that God is doing. Maybe I'll start with what God is surely doing in the hearts of your children. I'm going to take this from St. Ignatius of Loyola, who says that when a person is living far from God, the way that God acts is to trouble the heart of the person. He calls it stinging and biting through their rational power of moral judgment. That is, you can be very sure that deep in the heart of anyone who is living far from God, However we try to hide from it, run from it,

0: it's inescapable that there is somewhere deep down where we're not happy, where we know that things aren't right, where we want more from life. And that's God's, I would call that God's loving assault on the heart. So you can be very sure that God has not abandoned your children, that he is constantly working in their hearts. And when the day comes that they open their heart to that troubling action of the Lord, St. Augustine famously called that restlessness. You know, our hearts are restless until they rest in you. The day that they open their hearts to that, then things are going to begin to change in their lives. So that's number one, that God loves your children too much ever to stop working in their hearts. And every day with his love is making a loving assault upon their hearts. And then what can the parent do? And my own sense of this is that there are three things that the parent can do. Very basically, always unhesitatingly and without interruption, be a loving parent to that child. Let them know, and you can find discreet ways of doing this that will be understood and accepted. Let them know that whenever they approach the parent, all that they're going to encounter there is love and welcome and acceptance. Then the next thing would be to give the example, you know, in our lives as parents of the difference that our faith makes. So as our children see us go through difficult times or just go through the many ups and downs and joys and sorrows of life, they see the difference that it makes in our lives that we have a living relationship with the Lord. And then the third thing would be ceaseless prayer. Just never stop praying for them. And all of us immediately think of St. Monica. But we have a promise from the Lord. You know, ask and you will receive. Whatever you ask in my name, I will do. In God's own way, in God's own time, but never stop praying for them. And I think if we're doing those things, we're doing the most loving, helpful thing that we can do for our children.
1: Okay. Thank you.
2: Is that helpful, Carol?
1: Yeah, it is. I mean, all of those, yes. Check, mm-hmm. check, and check. Mm-hmm. And, you know, just, I do have one more question. Let's say, and this is another, it's a different question, but let's say a person is martyred for their faith, and they're dying for God. Does God give them the grace to go through that? Or is the pain lessened? I don't know.
2: Go ahead, Father.
0: Yeah, it's always been the understanding of the church that God who calls a person to martyrdom gives the grace to go through it. Now, it doesn't mean that they don't feel, depending on the form of martyrdom, the pain of it, but that they will have a grace to go through that. And, you know, you read in the accounts of many of the martyrs that they go to their martyrdom even joyfully. You know, we pinch a finger and say, ouch. Obviously, there's a great grace that's at work there. So yes, we can be confident that God who calls a person to martyrdom also is going to give the grace to live it.
2: Hmm. I think that does, I was about to say that was it was a different question, Carol, but you know what? I think it does tie in rather nicely though, because the sufferings that we undergo, they may threaten our peace, but that doesn't mean that we have to give it up. It seems that the Lord is there providing the grace and the peace in the midst of that, even when it's painful, even when it's traumatically painful.
0: You know, what the world loved, among many things, so much about St. John Paul II. I always remember, you know, in the days of his funeral, and you saw this on all the major networks, and they'd have a little band on the lower part of the screen that would have his words, "Be not afraid." You know, just that he repeated these over and over. And of course, they're Jesus' words, that message that it is possible to live in this world without that kind of fear.
2: Mm-hmm. Yeah, very good. Carol, thank you so much for the call and the questions. Really appreciate it. 888-914-9149. Let's get our friend Nick back on the air here as well. Nick calling in from Frankfort, Illinois. Hello, Nick, and welcome.
3: Hello, yes. This is great timing. Last night I was at prison ministry, and I was talking to one of the prisoners about forgiveness. And, you know, it's come almost like a transubstantiation moment when you can get a murderer to look you in the eye and realize that he can be forgiven. It is one of the most powerful transubstantiation moments, like at the consecration of the Mass, that I experienced. It's unbelievable. And then there was another prisoner that was asking about, I argue with God. And I said, well, think about this. Who do you argue with the most in your life? And the answer should, I wanted it to be the ones we love the most. And, you know, when I argue with my wife, we make up and we're stronger afterwards. And I argue with God, too, in my relationship. And Moses did, and throughout salvation history, we've got arguments. And what did we have today? Our first reading with Jacob wrestling with God. And I wanted the prisoner to be comfortable with that. You know, our relationships are all different, but argument is not always bad.
0: Hmm. You know, Nick, what you're calling to mind as you say that is some years ago, a deacon who was working in prison ministry approached me. I did another one of these books on Venerable Bruno called Overcoming Spiritual Discouragement. It's 114 quotations from his writings with some commentary. And he was interested in getting 40 copies of that to give it to the men in the prison. And we did that. And to my surprise, some months later, he sent me an email. He had put together he'd asked the men just to share some thoughts about Venerable Bruno's message and compiled them and sent them to me. They were the most moving things you can imagine. Mm. You know, men saying that for the first time in decades, I've been able to understand that there is forgiveness for me. So this message needs to be spread, and prisons is a wonderful place for it.
2: Sure is. Yeah. Thank you, Nick. Thanks for the great observations as always. Father, just a little over a minute before we ask for your blessing here to close the show. I'm wondering if you can make some recommendations of resources for people to find God's peace and to maintain that peace in their lives.
0: Sure. If I can mention resources regarding Venerable Lanteri. Hmm. So if people go on my website, which is discernment.institute, that's the Ignatian Discernment Institute that I'm founding now, discernment.institute, and then click on the books. It'll take you to the various books that I've done on him, one of which is a full biography called Begin Again. If people go on the website of my community, which is omvusa.org, just do a search for Oblates of the Virgin Mary, and then click on Founder. It will take them to. It will take you to a series of 10 video recorded talks that I did on this message. And then finally, if you listen to podcasts, the Discerning Hearts app, which is free, tap on Spiritual Formation, then tap on My Image when it comes up, and scroll through the list of podcasts. You'll find more on Venerable Bruno there.
2: Wow. Well, he has proven to be a great resource for reassurance and peace, and in the discussion that we've had today, and as far as I've made it anyway through the book, and I'm grateful and looking forward to hearing more and learning more about him. Father, fascinating conversation. Thank you for bringing Venerable Bruno Lanteri to light for all of us in terms of peace and peace in our lives. May we have a blessing now from you as we close.
0: And to all of us, may the blessing of Almighty God, Father, Son, and Holy Spirit descend upon you and remain with you forever. Amen.
2: Amen. RelevantRadio.com/innerlife to find the link to this show, to share it with others, and also the show notes where we will post references to the book and also links to all the ones that Father Gallagher was just mentioning. Tomorrow on the program, we're going to look at the process of healing. So that is a place in which many of us need to maintain our peace, God's peace in our lives as well. So the process of healing with Father Tom Wilson. Stay tuned now for Mass with our celebrant Father Rocky. And until next time, friends, grace and peace.
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6: I'm Mary Graham with your Catholic News Week in Review from the Vatican and around the world. The Vatican is sending an initial $100,000 in emergency aid to Venezuela following devastating twin earthquakes. Pope Leo said this is only the first step with further assistance to follow in response to the needs identified by the local church. Rescue teams are searching scores of collapsed buildings following Wednesday evening's 7.2 and 7.5 magnitude earthquakes. At his weekly general audience this week, Pope Leo XIV continued his reflection on the Vatican II documents. this week focusing on the Eucharist.
7: But specifically, its power to transform and to transform believers into the body of Christ. And he looked today to the teachings of his beloved St. Augustine, of course, his patron as an Augustinian. And he reminded us all that when Catholics receive Holy Communion, they're not simply receiving Christ individually, but they're being formed more deeply into his body, which is, of course, the Church.
6: The Holy Father talked about what it means to become the body of Christ in the world.
7: He's reminding us today that the self-giving love of Christ in the Eucharist is a powerful antidote to the divisions that affect modern life. And in a world where there is a lot of conflict, he presented the Eucharist as God's answer to fragmentation because of how it draws us into communion with him and with each other.
6: The Holy Father also talked about the Liturgy of the Word and the Liturgy of the Eucharist both being contained within the Holy Sacrifice of the Mass.
7: It's Scripture that prepares us to receive Christ in the Eucharist, and then it's the Eucharist that deepens our understanding of Scripture.
6: You can hear Ashley Nerona's Rome Report at relevantradio.com. 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
3: The traditions of the church, the community of the church, the depth, the moral meaning, the worldview, I think increasingly is attractive. And we know how to have those things and pass those things on, because parishes have been doing it and had done it for an awfully long time. But at the same time, I think we do understand how to form connection and how to value the person, right? From faith sharing and Bible study and, you know, retreat groups and young adult groups, and et cetera, et cetera. I think that parishes that provide this these types of settings for people to make those personal connections, I think that's where the future is going to be.
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12: Yeah, that was the voice of my next guest, Father Stephen Keith. He's going to be joining me in studio today. You're going to love this conversation. Wrote a book, quite thought-provoking, and we'll dive into it. I was prepping for the conversation with him today, and I'd love to hear your experience as well. We'll invite you to be part of the conversation as we get into it. But up until the 1950s, the American population was divided between urban and the rural. And, you know, with the start of, Levittown, New York, there was a sudden surge of suburban towns, places where the middle class could escape the chaos of the city and build a home with a bit of land. And there's been other suburbs before, but they were primarily for the wealthy who wanted to live separately from, you know, the rest of that population. And, they lived in the cities. Levittown was unique because it offered regular working folks the opportunity to build home away from the city and have at least a little bit of property. With the rise of the middle class, suburbanites were born. And there was, a rise of things that were so good. The people of our country become, now as a result of it, more isolated, more centered simply on, the one family rather than the neighborhood. We used to live in community. And that's how it was. I was talking to my guests before the show, and I told them about how I've relocated to several different cities, and I've noticed a very different lifestyle in each of those cities that we went. And if you look back at the history of those cities, you can see the imprint or the fingerprints of that time. Right? It's still evident there. But now there's the encroachment of big business with big box stores putting up, you know, putting out the mom and pop stores. You hear the cries when Walmart comes to town in a lot of places. We've had serious problems historically with segregation. Though that seems to have been resolved, at least I pray it is. And there's also something that happened with the practice of the faith. In a lot of cities and neighborhoods, they were only defined by Catholic parish boundaries, even if you were Protestant or Jewish. But when churches started being built in the suburbs, there were architectural issues. You know, churches looked like the ordinary buildings, but more importantly, they became part of the landscape and didn't have the same defining characteristics of the churches in the city. And it's it's like you have your Home Depot and your home, you know, your Walmart and your St. Stan's and, you know, the Applebee's and just all kind of blends together, right? Let's talk about it. I'd love to get your own experience. Maybe you grew up in that era. Maybe, you know, you witnessed it. Have we lost community? Is the church stronger in those communities than we are in a suburban environment? I'm delighted to have with me Father Stephen Keith. He's a member of the Congregation of the Holy Cross, has written a book on Catholics in the suburbs. And it might be a great gift for your parish or somebody that you know. I think you'll enjoy it. It's called Crabgrass Catholicism. And Father's here with me today. Thank you for being here.
13: Thanks, Drew. Great to be with
12: Interesting
13: you.
12: Work. It Thank really you. Is. I was going through some stuff last night and today right before the broadcast and never really thought of it. I witnessed it as I was sharing with you. In the city of Chicago, you know, you see these parishes, like in Polish communities, there's a St. Stan's there. It's one that I referenced, you know, right down the block, literally a block. There's another Polish church. And I'm thinking, oh my gosh, you go to Green Bay or the outskirts of the city of Philadelphia or any other place, there's mass distance between parishes and parish life that things have really changed. Bring us back in time. Yeah. Fill us in on what happened. And you know, how we got to the point we are today and yeah. what we either gained or lost as a result of that.
13: Yeah, well, the American landscape urbanized yeah. at precisely the moment that massive waves of Catholic immigrants came from Europe to the United States. Yeah. And so Andrew Greeley, the great priest sociologist born and raised here in Chicago, yeah. he says American Catholics created the American idea of the neighborhood. That when Americans think of neighborhood, they are thinking about something that was created by Catholics by mixing the territoriality of the parish and the territoriality of the precinct. And I think he meant that both as police precinct yep. and yep. also voting precinct, right? And yes, those parish boundaries shaped all American cities, Detroit, Chicago, New York, Boston, St. Louis, et cetera, et cetera. They were largely ethnic boundaries.
12: Yeah.
13: This is for the Irish. This is for the Polish. This is for the German. This is for the Italians, right? Well, that continued from the late 1850s and 60s and 70s through till the 1940s. And it was after World War II that ethnic division of American Catholicism, that urban reality, that immigrant tradition begins to break down.
12: Yeah.
13: And it breaks down because of World War II. First of all, Americans begin to accept Catholics in a new way. They're no longer the immigrant foreigner. They're someone who has bled and died for yeah. the nation. They're good Americans, right? Yeah. And then because of the war, there's the GI Bill. And now all these Catholics who have gone off to fight in the war, they come back. And for the first time, they can afford to go to college and they can get a white collar job instead of a factory blue collar job.
12: Right,
13: now
12: right.
13: they make some more money. Now the GI Bill also helps with mortgage assistance and there's a housing crisis. We got to build more houses for all these GIs getting married and having kids.
12: Yeah.
13: Well, all that is in Levittowns and yeah. suburban developments like you referenced. And so American Catholics not only move up into the college educated and the white collar middle class, they also move out of those urban and ethnic neighborhoods into these newly burgeoning suburbs. But the church is very different in that suburban reality than it was in that urban reality. And that yeah. is the very topic of this book that I've written, is to break open what is it that suburbanization did to American Catholicism.
12: So really, it's a post-war phenomenon, then, right?
13: Very much so. Prior to World War II, as you said, there were certainly suburbs. Yeah. They were principally premised on streetcar lines.
12: Yeah.
13: And they were for the wealthy, which American Catholics had not yet moved up into the ranks of.
12: Yeah.
13: And so suburbanization prior to World War II was largely white, Protestant, upper middle class. And as you put it, they were escaping the city. And let's be even more blunt about it. They were getting away from working class Catholics and Jews. They didn't want to be near them. You know, they didn't want to be in the grime of the city, the slums, you know, the ethnic enclaves. They wanted to be separate. And so they got out. And it's not until World War II that we build mass-produced suburban housing, yeah, thanks to assembly line technologies of building that Leavitt develops. And of course, the interstate highway system and the advent of car ownership being much more widespread in the population. And then finally, working class Jews, working class Catholics are able to move out to the suburbs in mass waves, which they had never been able to afford before.
12: I'm curious, is this a new phenomenon? And what I mean in this respect, you know, if you go to Europe, as I know you've been many times and I have been, I always marvel at the communities. They're still walled cities, right? And there are churches all over the place. I was in Italy not too long ago. I went to a little town called Lucca, and there were so many churches in this little town.
13: Yes.
12: It was crazy, right? It's like you could throw a stone and hit the next one.
13: Yes.
12: And that was life for centuries.
13: Yes.
12: We come to the new world. All right, we can go through the the revolution all the way up to the Second World War that we have here. Have other nations gone through this, or is this uniquely an American phenomenon?
13: It's a great question. We are undoubtedly the United States, the most suburban nation in the world. There's no doubt about that. Part of it is the amount of space that we have, right?
12: Yeah, right.
13: As you say, consider the size of Italy compared to the East Coast. And you say, oh, wow. Like, and then we've got this whole rest of the country out there, right? So one is size and the availability of land. And then two is we're also the most auto-driving culture in the world, right? Now, we've exported those ideas, right? So other countries have suburbanized and they have picked up automobile transportation as a primary form of transportation. But we are undoubtedly the greatest example of those things. Though the very word suburb, of course, goes back to outside of the city, right? The Latin, right? And so the idea of people who lived outside of the walls of the city certainly goes back to ancient times. But the modern size and sprawl of suburbs, no, that's a post-World War II phenomenon, and it's very American.
12: I would have think the automobile was a huge contributor. You talk about the interstates, of course. I mean, see what happened to McDonald's, too. Yep. I mean, thanks to them, McDonald's has become what it was. But, the automobile, this wouldn't, I don't know if this would have happened with simple train lines or things along those lines. No. You needed an automobile to kind of, I don't know, create this this new environment.
13: To go further afield than ever before, right?
12: Yeah.
13: And to have, therefore, much more land accessible to the city where people could live in what is much less dense housing, right? You want to have that front yard and that backyard, and you want a little space between the next house.
12: So sure
13: it's a single-family house. In the city, you stack way more people in a smaller amount of space because you build apartment towers, you know? So, you need the car to get out further from the city where land is cheaper and there's more of it, and then you can build suburbs.
12: So let's talk about that then. I mean, what has been lost versus maybe what has been gained?
13: Yeah.
12: I have a very modern view. I would like a little bit of privacy. I do talk radio for a living.
13: Yes.
12: Wouldn't mind having a conversation on my backyard without my neighbor necessarily hear what I'm saying. You know, but I think of the processions that used to spill out into the streets, the festivals. I have some family back in Delaware. My wife's family's back there, and they have the St. Anthony's Festival.
13: Yes.
12: They have the Greek festivals. They have all these festivals in the community where the parish is central to that and puts that on. But there's the smells, there's the rhythm, there was neighborhood baseball versus the next neighborhood baseball team, you know. It was a very dear culture, you know, when you had lived in close proximity and the nucleus of that community was your church.
13: Correct.
12: That's who you identified. Hey, I go to St. Francis, I go to whoever, Xavier, whatever your parish might be, right? What was that life like? And have we lost that as we lost something as a result of suburbanization?
13: Yeah, that's one of the arguments of the book. I mean, I think, and you capture it well. cities were known by not necessarily the name of the neighborhood, but by the name of the parish. Mm-hmm. There's a great story. As late as the 1980s, John Cardinal O'Connor is installed as the Archbishop of New York, and a Jewish gentleman comes up to him and says, "Oh, Your Eminence, I'm so-and-so, and I'm a good Jewish boy from Our Lady of Mary Parish in Brooklyn." You know, like even non-Catholic residents of the city saw themselves as connected to these parish boundaries, yeah. Right? And as you say, it wasn't just the church. It was the way that the faith spilled out of the church onto the streets through Corpus Christi processions and Marian processions, through the fact that you went to the Catholic grade school that was right next door, and the shops that you shopped in along the way home were all owned by members of the parish and the same ethnicity and the same religion. And so the faith was amplified in the kind of calendar of the celebrations of the year, the people you encountered on the street, et cetera, et cetera. And then in the post-war suburbs, all of that became less true. First of all, the parishes became less connected to ethnicity because people were further removed from the immigrant experience. Mm-hmm. And so you have in the city, St. Stanislaus Kostka and Our Lady of Mount Carmel and St. Patrick's.
12: Right.
13: And then in the post-war suburbs, if you look at the names, Our Lady of Grace or Our Lady of the Apostles or St. Peter or St. Paul, less noticeably connected to a particular ethnicity, more quote-unquote generically Catholic, because now parishes had within them Irish and Italian and Polish all together, right? So that was one way that community changed. And then you've already mentioned the automobile. Imagine commuting to work in a car. You're commuting by yourself. If you take the subway or you take the train, you're bumping up against all sorts of other people who are also on the train. So right off the bat, it's an image of the more personal, the more individual, the more familial at best, but less communal, right? Less parish-based. And I go into great detail about how, parish life itself starts to change in these ways. I'll give you one example.
12: Yeah.
13: You have a newly created suburban parish. Levitt, let's say, has just built 2,000 homes virtually overnight. Right. There's 2,000 families. We don't have any place for them to even go to Mass on a Sunday morning. So we got to have a temporary space until we can raise the money to build a church. Well, one of the solutions on Long Island that where I study is we're going to use a drive-in movie theater.
12: Wow.
13: On Sunday morning, it's daylight. They can't be showing a film, So we're going to rent that from the owner, and we're going to have families pull up in their cars, put the little speakers on their windows. We'll build a little booth where the altar is and the priest is saying Mass. They can hear him give the homily. They'll get out of the cars and walk up to the booth to receive communion. They'll drive out when Mass is done, and the ushers will be there to take the collection. Can't forget that, right? but that experience of going to Mass is awfully different than going to Mass in the parish church, where in the pew in front of you is the neighbor family and the pew behind you is the family around the corner.
12: Yeah.
13: You're in the family car. It's just the family. It's, again, individual and personal, not communal in the same way. I think it was a sea change in the way that we thought about community and parish.
12: It's interesting. How did the devolution, of this take place? I think, I'm in the Italian parish or the Irish Catholic parish or I'm in the Polish parish. As suburbia begins to rise, people begin to exit those communities. I mean, I look at some of these churches even today. It almost is sad to see how gorgeous they were, built with the sacrifice of so many, right? And yet they're empty and they can barely stay open in some respects. What happened in the community at that point in time as we see more people now traveling to the suburbs, what happened to the life within the parish? What happened to the faith?
13: Yeah. Well, there's no doubt that those parishes were really vibrant for a long period of time, but it's also true that the experience of immigration became further and further removed with each generation. And by the second or third generation, people don't speak Italian anymore or Polish anymore. They only speak English. They're American. Right. That's where they've been born and raised, right? And then the thing that really drove them out was not that they disliked the parish or disliked the neighborhood. What drove Catholics to the suburbs were the fact that that's where the housing was. There was a housing crisis after World War II. Yeah. Prior to World War II, 13 years between Depression and war, where the American housing stock was not added to because we didn't have the money in the Depression, and we didn't have the supplies during the war. And so now all these GIs come back, they get married, and there's a huge housing crisis. There's not enough housing. It gets answered principally by the boom of the suburbs. And with the GI Bill and with FHA loans, it got to the point where people couldn't afford not to move to the suburbs. Right. It was cheaper to get a mortgage for a suburban house than it would have been to rent an apartment or a flat in the city. And so that ends up being a big driver. It's not that they want to escape the ethnic parish necessarily or the urban environment, but this is where it's available. This is where financially it makes sense. Now, there's no doubt there was also if that was a push factor, there was also pull. They were also drawn by the sense, as you said, of, I'd like to have a front lawn. I'd like to have a backyard for the kids to play in. I'd like to have a little bit of more space of my own, you know. And so there were definitely a sense of, this is the good life, right? And this is, we finally have a chance to get a piece of it, the American dream. And so they're pulled that way as well. But then that puts the urban parish at a disadvantage. Financially, a lot of the funding has now been pulled to the suburbs. The youth, young families and their kids have all been pulled to the suburbs. And what gets left behind in a lot of ways is an older ethnic community, the grandmas and grandpas who don't want to leave their parish or their apartment. And then you have an influx at this time, the Great Migration, an influx of African Americans from the rural South to the urban North. In the 1950s, you start to get Puerto Rican immigration to the mainland. Yep. And so those urban parishes already begin to change racially and ethnically, right? And there's bumps along that road, of course, right? African-American communities, largely not Catholic. There are sizable numbers, but not at the same level among the Irish and the Italian. Yeah. Hispanic, more likely to be Catholic, but also poorer. And so can people afford the school tuition? Are they putting their kids in the Catholic school? They're not Catholic. All of these issues kind of make urban Catholicism struggle from the 1950s through the 1970s and 80s easily.
12: Yeah.
13: And maybe even till today.
12: Yeah.
13: There is some gentrification. There is some people moving back to the urban core.
12: Yeah.
13: We're glad that those parish churches still exist because now there are some young people who live in the city and work in the city who can go to those parishes. But it's not the same as it was in the 1930s and 40s.
12: With immigration, or
13: yes,
12: 20 million 20 million migrants have come to the to this country. So that's a number. It ranges from 11 to 20, depending who you listen to. But our borders were open for a while. There's a lot of people. You see it, you know, in New York and in L.A., whether you're on the coast or in Chicago. Yeah. This is an issue. And many of these migrants come from very Catholic nations.
13: Yes.
12: Are we seeing an influx of these migrants into, you know, the urban parishes of long ago? I'm assuming that's where most of them are going. And will that, in some respects, maybe breathe new life into those communities?
13: There's no doubt that American Catholicism was an immigrant church in the 1830s, 40s, 50s. And then it kind of, immigration slows because of immigration restriction, and we become second and third generation American born. We don't speak the language of the old country. But there's no doubt, 80s, 90s, 2000s, we are now in a new era of immigration in the church, right? We are an immigrant church yet again. And now we're not a European immigrant community. We're a Latin American, African, and Asian Catholic immigrant community. For the first time ever, immigrants in the United States are making their first home in this country in suburbs more than they're making their first home in the United States in an urban setting.
12: Interesting.
13: Maybe it's really the first ring suburbs, those oldest suburbs from the 40s and 50s, those Levittown type developments.
12: Yep.
13: Those properties are a little bit older now, a little bit maybe cheaper than for the suburbs further out, which are more expensive. And so it's not just that the urban parish is being revitalized by immigrant communities, which they are, some of them are. It's also that suburban communities are now what we would refer to as mixed parishes. There are English speakers, and then there are also either Spanish or Vietnamese or whatever speakers. And that's a challenge.
12: Let's take a phone call or two. By the way, if you want to join the conversation, love to hear your experience. Maybe you lived through it. Maybe you have experienced it. Maybe you think part of the suburbanization has resulted in the decrease in the practice of the faith like we have. I mean, how important is community to strengthen the bonds of faith and family? And we see both of that. You know, the numbers today are quite revealing. You can get into the conversation right now, 888 888- 914-9149. So make that call, 888-914-9149. We'll go to San Antonio, Texas. Ellen is there. Hi, Ellen. Good afternoon. You are on the air with Father.
14: Oh, yes. This is very interesting. We lived through this. What happened is under, Lyndon Johnson, he put the housing projects in. It demolished the neighborhoods. We had an excellent childhood, and everybody was friends with their neighbors and everything. I looked around and I thought, oh, I was in the parochial school, and I thought, where are all my classmates? They're all disappearing. And then we went out to the suburbs because the drugs moved in. Yeah. We couldn't go to the parks. It wasn't safe anymore. And then the parish ended up closing after a pretty liberal agenda at a certain chancery. So anyways, and so the neighborhood, the composition changed, and that was it. So we all went to the suburbs. You know, my parents moved us out there and everything, and we had that structure out there. So,
12: and what was that experience like? Did you miss the did you enjoy the suburban experience, or did you prefer the urban one?
14: The traditional one was the best one.
12: Yeah. Why was that,
14: and
12: Ellen?
14: We had the Latin Mass and everything. We had the nuns that ran the social services. Yeah. And, you know, we had an ethnic, priest that was the same ethnicity, mm-hmm. but he passed away. And so anyways, they ended up closing that beautiful, beautiful parish in Milwaukee.
12: Oh, so sad. Ellen, thank you. I'm going to hold you there, because I have a minute or two, and I want Father to respond to you.
13: Yeah, one of the things that I thought about when Ellen was commenting on this is the highways that we've talked about already, yeah. you and I, Drew, not only were they helping people get out of the city to the yeah. suburbs, but a lot of those highways were built, they were cut right through parish neighborhoods. Sometimes churches were torn down, schools were torn down. Here in Chicago, you mentioned St. Stanislaus yeah. Costco already once. Very famously, the highway was moved to go yeah. around it, to Bends save it, to keep it, up, to keep it open, right? But the city parishes didn't just suffer because of the people picking up and moving, but also because of urban renewal and yeah. the tearing down of homes to put up highways, the tearing down of homes to put up public housing complexes. There was, in the 1950s, just a sea change happening to the urban and suburban landscape in this country, and urban parishes suffered under this.
12: She also mentioned crime.
13: Yeah.
12: That's a big factor, I'm assuming, that will drive people out of the urban
13: Absolutely.
12: Area.
13: Absolutely. I think that, you know, one of the things that I talk about in the book and reveal in the book is that earliest generation of suburbanites really wasn't fleeing the city. They yeah. really were moving to the suburbs because that's where the housing was, and that's what they could afford.
12: Yeah.
13: But because of that disinvestment and because of those people leaving, then the urban areas begin to suffer, yeah. right? And crime starts to rise, and then more people are driven away from the city, right? So first it's a choice, I feel,
12: yeah.
13: and then later it's a little bit more of, oh, we got to get out yeah. of here. It's getting bad, right? But I do think that that's a chronological change from, let's say, the late 40s and early 50s to the late 50s and early 60s, yeah. right? Then people are kind of, oh, we want to get out.
12: It know? Really is interesting. Economics is a big factor in this, because yes. economics drives people to move out.
13: Yep.
12: The exodus of those people
13: yes.
12: allows greater crime.
13: Yep.
12: And as a result of that, you know, poverty rises and, yes. and crime increases, and people say, hey,
13: yes.
12: got to get
13: and
12: out of here.
13: It becomes a negative spiral.
12: Yeah, yeah, it's just no kidding. All right, let me take a quick break. When we come back, we will talk more. If you want to join us, 888-914-9149. Did you grow up in a parish-centered neighborhood? What was it like? Did you grow up in a suburban one? Do you feel connected to your parish today? I know some people who recently moved, they go to a parish, there's thousands of people in the parish, don't know anybody, don't know Adam from Eve in that parish, right? Have you seen your parish change over the years? I'll share with you an experience of my wife's parish, beautiful parish, but it has certainly evolved. But love to get your experience. If you got a question or a comment, you want to join the conversation, 888-914-9149. We're back with Father Cathan Moore right after this.
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6: 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Get connected.

0: welcome. It's great to be here with you today. If you are just tuning into the conversation, this one might really hit home. Literally, we're talking about how the move to the suburbs have reshaped Catholic life in America. And I've got the great privilege of speaking today to Father Stephen Kathe. He's the author of a new book that's out, and you can check it out. It's available wherever you want to get your books. It's called Crabgrass Catholicism. We're diving deeper into what it means for you and your parish. It's a beautiful reflection both on historic Americana, if you will. It's a big chapter in our American history, but at the same time, on the Catholic Church in America. And we're still seeing transition today. And it's great to have you here with us. There are people that want to join us. I'd love to get to the phone. So if you want to join us, 888-914-9149, 888-914-9149. Let's grab a few calls. Yes. A couple other things I'd like to hit on, though. Denver, Colorado. Caroline, good afternoon. You're on the air.
1: Afternoon, Drew. Thank you so much for taking my call.
0: You're welcome.
1: I am really enjoying this show today because it really hits home for me. I emigrated from Poland in 1985 to Chicago, and we lived in the area of Jackowo, as we used to call it, St. Adalbert Parish. And it was just amazing. You would walk down blocks and blocks of streets, and you'd see all of the Polish people, the Polish stores. You could speak Polish. You could live there, literally, and not have to know English in the city because everyone spoke Polish, and there was this huge community, right? And there were, you know, blue-collar workers mostly, right? The immigrants were, a lot of them living in really poor conditions, sharing apartments with multiple men they were not related to, but we didn't live in that. But it was interesting when I moved out of Chicago in 2005, moved to Denver, but went back to Chicago about 5 years ago and kind of wanted to show my children and my family the areas where I lived. There was nothing left there. I mean, literally, there were no Polish stores, maybe like one Polish restaurant, nobody walking down the streets, nobody hanging out outside. And everybody moved to the suburbs. It was like Father has been saying, that that generation, my generation, moved out, you know, got college education and moved away. And it's really sad to see, but I mean, that's the reality, right?
0: I love it. Caroline, thank you for calling and for sharing that. I'm going to let Father respond to it.
2: Well, it's a great example of how the story that I'm telling in the 1940s and 50s, it replicates itself. So even in the 1980s, right, there's still continued immigration from Poland into Chicago. But as we were just hearing, even then, the next generation learns English. They go to college. They move away for college. They move away for work. And that immigrant community kind of breaks down. It's the story.

0: Of the American melting pot. On the one hand, there's a sadness to it. There are things that are lost. There's also things that are gained, right? Moving up into the middle class, getting more education, getting more secure, right? It's again, a kind of a plus and minus type of situation.
1: We'll take a few more calls. Yeah. Before we do that, a lot of people want to join you. I'm just curious about how it changed, not just the person that moved out in the local community, but the clergy and the clergy laity relationship. Everybody knew Father whoever it was at the time. I know priests today that have four parishes.
0: Yes,
1: and because this might tie into vocation decline. It could be a whole litany of factors as well. But clearly, suburbanization put a strain on Catholic life, the ability for a diocese to support that. And did priests experience, how did they encounter this transition? Not just the laity, but the priesthood in general. And how did that affect vocations?
0: So many of these suburban communities just got created overnight. And you'd have one or two priests assigned to a brand new parish that the archbishop creates because of the suburban boom.
1: Right.
0: But it was said he's going to have to rely on the laity to build this parish because it needs to be done quickly and it can't be done by one person.
1: Yeah.
0: And so, whereas in the ethnic community in the city, we might have said, oh, it's Monsignor McGillicuddy's parish.
1: Yes.
0: He's been pastor for 35 years, and he runs this place like it with an iron fist. Well, now in the suburbs, the priest is new, the people are new, the parish is new, everything is new and fluid, and the laity are going to have to step up and build this from the ground up. And so there's, even before the Second Vatican Council, in the late 40s and early 50s, there's this language of, this is our parish.
1: Yes.
0: The laity have to be involved. We have to use our, not only our money, but our expertise. We're now lawyers and engineers and et cetera.
1: Right.
0: And so I argue that even before Vatican II, this is already underway, these reforms, these changes between the clergy and the laity, this rise of the lay vocation, so to speak. It's all happening already because of suburbanization, even before the council says anything about it, right?
1: Wow.
0: And then there are challenges for the priesthood. All of a sudden, you're not the best educated person in the parish.
1: Yeah.
0: You know? And so your word, yeah, it carries weight because you're still the priest and people are still deferential and you're the pastor.
1: Yeah.
0: But at the same time, you don't have the graduate degree necessarily that somebody else has. Or you don't have, and you're expected to do a lot more than you were ever expected to do. In the urban parishes, maybe you visited the sick, you visited the homes, you taught in the grade school, you said mass, the sacraments. But now you're doing all of those same things, and you better be a good fundraiser. You better be a good architect or engineer to deal with the building of the church and school. You're going to have to run a school. There might not be sisters in it, so you have to pay faculty more money. Now you're the CEO of a small company.
1: Wow.
0: But you also better be good with youth, because there's an awful lot of high school age and grade school age kids in the suburbs. So, and you had to be a cruise director, kind of like for social activities in a suburban parish. So there was a lot of concern about, wow, the demands on the clergy are rising in ways and changing in ways they'd never before.
1: Wow. And there's a lot of other things too. We can talk about education.
0: Yep.
1: We can talk about even the political environment. Let's go back to the phones. If you want to join us, 888-914-9149. Speaking today with the author of a brand new book called Crabgrass Catholicism. And great title,
0: by the
1: way. I like that. Very, a lot of crabgrass in the suburbs.
0: Indeed.
1: Right? JoJo is in New Jersey. Hi, JoJo.
2: Hey, how you doing? I'm happy you got me on the line. I was just thinking about my days growing up in a parish. I loved it. Everyone knew everybody. You played summer games. You walked to church. You walked to high school. We went to dances on Friday night. And I was saying to your person who interviewed me, I said, you never asked where you were from. You always said, what parish do you belong to? Oh, I belong to St. Timothy's. I belong to St. Dominic. You immediately locked in your head, well, that's somebody's a little far away.
1: Yeah.
2: You know, it was fun. You felt like you belonged. You had summer activities. You had sports. And I think people became isolated. I think that happened when TV came on the scene.
1: Interesting.
2: I'm on the advent of television. All the neighbors would sit out at night, and the grown-ups, they would sit on their little areas, and the kids would be off playing hide and seek or whatever game, but you knew you belonged. We even had a lamplighter who would walk down the street, turn on the street light at a certain time. So there was a sense of, you know, like it's a wonderful life, that kind of atmosphere.
1: Yeah.
2: Everyone knew each other locally. And you had your little rivalry, but you felt you belonged and everybody was at the same level.
1: I love her description, Father. It's a wonderful life type of community. It was.
0: And I think that the point about television and the focus of your social life and your entertainment being in the family home as opposed to in the neighborhood or at the church, I think is a really crucial one. I think it explains some of the shift in pious practice. Right. It used to be that you were at the church not just on Sunday morning, but you were there several nights a week. Exposition of the Blessed Sacrament one night, a novena to whatever saint the other night, Holy Name Society meeting a third night. Well, then all of a sudden, a lot of that breaks down in the suburbs. And part of it's suburbanization, part of it's the focus on the family home, part of it is television, part of it is the automobile. But it's absolutely a kind of diffusing of what the concentration of community that had existed that people are talking about.
1: I don't think anybody saw it coming either. That's what's so fascinating.
0: No, I don't think we did see it coming.
1: Hey, I was saying to you during the break, this was off air, but I said, has anybody done anything else on this type of research?
0: Yeah.
1: Well, it's fascinating.
0: This is, my book is really the first book-length study of suburbanization and its effects on Catholicism since Andrew Greeley, who I've mentioned a couple times now, a sociologist of American Catholicism, he wrote a book in 1959. And at that point, the suburbanization is really underway, and he's raising questions. How will this change the church? Is this going to be a good thing? Is it going to be a bad thing? Well, how is it going to change? And nobody then kind of followed up. Well, how did it? And so this book is, I hope, an important contribution to say, let's look at what Andrew Greeley was worried about. Let's look at what happened, and let's see what was gained, what was lost, how did it change?
1: Now we'll talk about Greeley and Father Stephen King.
0: That's right. Let's
1: there
0: hope.
1: You go. The two pillars.
0: That's right.
1: Looking into this, I love it. Miguel's in New Jersey. Miguel, good afternoon.
3: Good afternoon. I just want to add that there is an antidote to this problem about not feeling community, and to me, it's the Knights of Columbus. Yeah. I joined the Knights of Columbus in the year 2000, and I instantly joined a family. And now I'm actually moving to Wyoming in the summer, and I joined the council out there, and I'm instantly part of a community. And I think that the Knights of Columbus can do a lot to help and support the priests in the local parish, support the parish, and bring that community back. So I'd love to. I'm also a past Grand Knight, so I'm tooting my own horn, but I really do believe the Knights of Columbus could be an important part of supporting the community.
1: It's such a wonderful organization.
0: Yes.
1: Love the Knights.
0: And I love that they're national and yet also local, right?
1: Yes.
0: So yes, Miguel, you belong in New Jersey and now you're going to move to Wyoming. You're going to have branches, so to speak. You're going to have councils in both places and it's going to be a seamless transition. You're going to have brother Knights immediately when you get there. I think that's an important factor is the nationality of it.
1: I love it. This is not, I'm assuming, a uniquely Catholic situation. I would assume that our Protestant churches and others experience the same thing as a result of the factors that went into suburbanization?
0: Yeah, there definitely are parallels. There's no two ways about it. I do think that there are some differences, and I think the differences arise because of the fact that we Catholics think about space differently, right? Think about that urban parish, and think of the way that we sacralized, made holy, physical space, not just the church building, but the neighborhood, by the way we processed around it, by the way that we claimed it, marked it as our own, so to speak, right? That changed when we moved to the suburbs. We lost some of that. Well, Protestants didn't think that way in the same way ever, and Jews didn't think in the same way ever. So when they moved to the suburbs, that wasn't lost for them in the same way. I think we had more at stake in a certain sense.
1: So it's a uniquely Catholic.
0: On some level, I do think that there is a slight difference.
1: Really insightful.
0: Yeah.
1: I love it. I take a short pause here. We're speaking with the author of a book called Crabgrass Catholicism. If you want to read more about it, dive into it. We're kind of just broad brushing. There's so much to drill into. It's available wherever you get your books. It's written by Father Stephen Kaith. His last name is spelled K-O-E-T-H. And when we come back, we'll grab more calls. I know many of you are waiting. We'll get you on the air as we continue our conversation. Stay with me.
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7: Hi, this is Archbishop Perez of the Archdiocese of Philadelphia. 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
1: Quiet parish on the corner, the empty pews, the school that once overflowed with life. What happened? And today we're exploring how the move to the suburbs have changed not just where you live, but maybe even how you believe. And this is an interesting aspect of the conversation. I'm joined today by the author of Crapgrass Catholicism, Father Stephen Kaith. Just came out with this book. He's a great historian. And, you know, we talked a little bit about how suburbanization has not only impacted community life, but the parish life, the priest. Education, Catholic education. I mean, one of the things that I'm so concerned about, I always believe that as a Catholic, if we truly knew, we truly understood our faith, we'd be more likely to live it, right? But so many Catholics today don't know their faith. Yes. Therefore, they buy into the culture lie, or they go down some path that they think is moral and just. So take a look at IVF or contraception or whatever. You get the picture. How has suburbanization affected Catholic education and in the faith life of Catholics?
0: Yeah, well, we've already talked about how the ethnic parish helped pass on the faith to the next generation because you were stewing in it nonstop, the Catholic neighborhood, right? And not just in the school building Monday through Friday, but on the streets, in the parish, in the church. Pick up and move to the suburbs, and now even more weight is put on the backs of the Catholic school system to pass the faith on to the next generation, because the ethnic neighborhood isn't going to help you. It's gone. The problem is that it's precisely at this moment we have the baby boom. And so you have all of these kids. The parishes that I study on Long Island, as an example, they're baptizing sometimes 500 and 600 and 700 kids a year.
1: Wow.
0: Well, 5 years later, when those kids are now ready for kindergarten and they're coming to the school to be enrolled, if you had a really big Catholic school building, you put three classes on a grade level, 50 kids in each class. That's 150 kids on a grade level. That's a big Catholic school.
1: No kidding.
0: But you've got 500 or 600 or 700 kids who are eligible to enroll for kindergarten. You can't house all of them in the school. So at this era, the era of suburbanization, more than ever before, more Catholic children are being educated in public schools than in Catholic schools, wow. less and less in Catholic schools. Then you have the dip in vocations to religious women, who are the backbone of the Catholic educational system. So now you've got to pay lay teachers. That costs more money. Parents are paying a suburban mortgage. They're paying suburban taxes. Yeah. Can they afford tuition on top of that? So less and less kids are getting educated in Catholic schools. And now the CCD program, the after-school religious education program, has to carry the weight of passing on the faith. And it doesn't have 5 days a week to do it. It has an hour on a Wednesday afternoon or an hour on a Saturday morning. So how successful is it going to be in inculcating the faith in the next generation? I think that part of why we see a drop in participation and we see disaffiliation, we see young people leaving the faith in the 70s, 80s, 90s, is because in this era, our ethnic parish breaks down and Catholic education starts to break down and the passing on of the faith is therefore imperiled.
1: That's wild. I'm a product of Catholic education. Yeah. One of my pet peeves, and it's, you know, I don't like to ever throw stones at the churches. I just think Catholic education is too expensive today. I have five children. They went to Catholic school, but I was in a little bit of a different situation. Most people can't send their kids to Catholic school. And my tuition was cheap compared to some people. Yes. Catholic education, $20,000 for you know, somebody to go to grade school or high school. I mean, that's ridiculous.
0: We need to be very careful to make sure that it not just become an elite education.
1: Yes.
0: That Catholics of all social status are able to access that.
1: Because you see the byproduct of it. Jessica is in South Bend, Indiana. She's got a comment about urbanization. This will be interesting. Hey, Jessica, thanks for calling.
12: Hi there.
1: Hey.
12: Hi there. So I have a little bit of a unique situation. I live in South Bend, Indiana. I work for a very beautiful church. And right around me, I mean, there's literally two churches in like eyesight of all of us. So there's actually three churches. We all have combined into one school. So each of the different church campuses has some of the students. And then of course in South Bend, it's like Catholic heaven. There's a lot of churches nearby. There's probably about 30 in this whole area. But a weird thing that starts happening then is that you start like competing and with so many nearby. So I'm not sure if it's like that in other places, if there's other cities like that, but we actually start like competing for people. And I'm thinking like, we really just need to get out there and evangelize more, but it's very strange because what used to be, ethnic parishes is now just like, now we have churches really close together and not enough people to completely fill all of those churches.
0: Yeah. And Jessica, the same thing that you're describing, actually, it ends up happening in the suburbs too. You have in the suburbs, or in the ethnic parish, you had the Irish all went to mass together. A lot of them might have been cops and firefighters and construction workers, but if there was a lawyer or a doctor, he came to that parish too because he was Irish, and that's where the Irish went. In the suburbs, now parishes are divided by class, right? Because you buy your suburban home based on what level of house you can afford.
1: Yep.
0: And so now Catholics don't mix very well across class lines. They're divided that way instead of being divided ethnically. And then the other way, you talk about competition, Jessica, the other way that Catholics get divided in the suburbs is that because of that car, because I'm driving to mass, I'm not walking. Well, if I've got to drive 5 minutes to this parish or 8 minutes to this parish, I'm going to pick on which parish has the better music, parish has the better preaching, which parish fits, you know, my theology or my perspective, my politics, whatever. And so we divide along those ways. Yeah. So we gave up the divisions of ethnicity, but we haven't given up kind of the filtering and the division in different ways.
1: Yeah. So you talked about suburbanization impacting laity, clergy, Catholic education. I'm curious if you looked at the political life. How has suburbanization changed politics?
0: Yes.
1: So you go from an urban environment to now this spread out, new environment. How did it play out?
0: Yeah, so I think that prior to the Second World War and in the urban environment, American Catholics were well known for being kind of lock, stock, and barrel Democratic voters, right?
1: Yeah.
0: They were immigrants, they were union members, they were laborers, and they supported the Democratic Party. The New Deal coalition, right, of FDR. And then in the suburbs, that began to break down. As I said, Catholics moved up into the college educated. They became white collar. They were less motivated by labor concerns and immigration concerns and urban concerns. What were they motivated by? they were motivated by the fact that their tax rates were really, really high and their mortgage rates were really, really high. They were motivated by the fact that their kids weren't in the Catholic school. Their children were in the public school because there weren't enough desks or they couldn't afford it. But maybe they still wanted a prayer in the public school classroom. Yeah. So they fight those battles in the 1960s. Let's keep the Bible in public schools. Let's keep prayer. They lose those battles ultimately, as we know, but they fought them. And all of these things end up pulling Catholics away from the Democratic monolith, makes them open to voting for more conservative political positions, lower taxes, smaller government, local control, so that we can have a school board that makes these decisions, right? It does not make Catholics uniformly Republican voters. What it does is it makes them not uniformly Democratic voters. It makes Catholics the quintessential suburban swing voter, right? And if you look, at least on the national level, that's exactly what they do, right? Back and forth.
1: Yeah, it's fascinating. All right, my guest today, Father Stephen Kathe. Let's grab another quick call. We'll go to Steubenville, Ohio next. Sharon is joining us. Hi, Sharon. Thanks for waiting.
13: Hi. Thank you very much for taking my call. It's great to talk with you.
1: Thank you.
13: I just wanted to call in because I grew up in Levittown. My parents, at first, when my father first came home from the war, we lived in Marine Park in Brooklyn. And then... but my grandparents lived in Freeport. And so then, in I believe it was 1948, my parents bought a little cape on 13 Dragon Lane, Snapdragon Lane, I'm sorry, 13 Snapdragon Lane in Levittown. And I lived in Levittown until I was a junior in high school. And then we moved out to Old Bethpage. Uh-huh. But I have to say that growing up in Levittown, we only stayed at Snapdragon Lane for a year, and then we moved to Amber Lane, which was right down, right off Hempstead Turnpike, and walking distance from St. Bernard's Parish Church. And I still remember Father O'Brien, who was the pastor and the founder of St. Bernard's.
1: Beautiful. Well, Sharon, I only have about a minute left, so I want to thank you for sharing that. It's great to hear from somebody who actually lived in Levittown, a remarkable moment in history. And Father, I want to thank you for being here. I have about a minute and a half for you. I want to give you the final thoughts. What surprised you most in your research, or maybe what lessons can today's church learn from history? Or leave us with whatever you'd like.
0: Yeah, two things. One, I think what surprised me was the Catholic schools. It had always been said, and I had always heard, so dedicated to Catholic education were Catholic parents that they build the school first, and then you have mass in the gym until 5 or 7 or 10 years later, you could finally build the church. And that certainly did happen in places. There's no two ways about it. But there were also an awful lot of places they built the church, and it took 5 or 6 or 7 years to build the school. And then, as I said, when they built the school, it still was never enough, right? I think building that community that schools did and passing on the faith, that's the challenge of today. It's the perennial challenge, and that's what we need to do.
1: The book's called Crabgrass Catholicism. Do a search for Father Stephen Kathe, K-O-E-T-H. We'll put it in our show notes. So if you're driving and say, I won't remember that, we got it there for you. So check it out. You can get it anywhere books are sold. Father, I have to have you back.
0: Thanks so much.
1: Good to have you. Thanks. Great conversation.
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15: I'm Mary Graham with your Catholic News Week in Review from the Vatican and around the world. During his weekly general audience on Wednesday, Pope Leo XIV focused on the Eucharist as he continues reflecting on Vatican II's dogmatic constitution on the sacred liturgy, underscoring that the sacred mystery enables us to adopt the very way of the Lord. California Attorney General Rob Bonta is seeking more than $20 million in fines against two pro-life organizations for providing information and referrals about abortion pill reversal to women. The pregnancy center has helped mothers who regret taking the first pill in a chemical abortion regime and have saved over 10,000 babies from abortion across the country. Bonta argued that when Heartbeat International and Real Options offer to women hope seeking to save their babies, it only underscores the seriousness of their conduct. California is asking a judge to impose nearly $20 million in penalties against Heartbeat International and $640,000 against Real Options. Bonta is also seeking a permanent injunction that would restrict the group's ability to speak about abortion pill reversal. The Dicastery for Divine Worship and Discipline of the Sacraments responded to a request made by German bishops denying their petition for a layperson to preach the homily during Mass, even in exceptional cases, stating that the proclamation of the word in the liturgical celebration is inseparable from the mission received sacramentally. Catholic leaders in Sudan are condemning the killing of a priest as a symbol of the country's moral crisis amid its ongoing civil war. Church officials say Father Yohanna Alleman was shot and killed after armed men returned to his parish following a dispute over medical supplies. One of the priest's guards was also killed, while another survived and reported the attack. Catholic leaders say the slaying reflects the suffering of civilians as fighting continues between Sudan's military and parliamentary forces. Church officials are calling for peace and greater international efforts to help end the conflict. I'm Mary Graham for Relevant Radio News.
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0: Let's pray. You would like to get in today and join our spiritual family here. I'd love to have you. The best way to do it, first shot, and these lines fill up quickly, are 888-914-9149. Put that in your speed dial. It's good all day. It's good especially for the chaplain. 888-914-9149. Of course, Nick, my faithful producer, is here, and he has his eyes right now on all of our social media. We're on Facebook right now and YouTube streaming. You can also watch us on Relevant Radio Plus. 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So why don't you try that one day? 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Or, you know, you can get in on our X platform too. Send him a post at Drew Mariani Show. At Drew Mariani Show. Great way to go ahead and to connect with us. Brooke Taylor prays with me today too. Brooke, good to have you back.
1: Hi, Drew. Good to pray with you.
0: Anything you want to pray for? How's your son doing, by the way?
1: He's doing good. Thank you for asking. He graduates the first part of his Coast Guard training today, and then he'll be going to Charleston for the rest of the, you know, training. So he's doing good. Thank you.
0: I love it.
1: And I especially want to pray, if it's okay today, for our daughter Carolina. She just had a birthday. She turned 15 on Monday. And so I just want to pray in thanksgiving for her life, for her birth parents. You know, she was born in Poland. And I humbly, I think, just ask for prayers for me too as a caregiver. You know, if you listen, you might know that she is severely autistic. And what I think I just recognized is that with the joy and the gratitude of her life, there is also some sorrow in there. And I think when you have a special needs child, and when they're younger, at least in our case, I can't generalize, everybody's different, you kind of are thinking there's going to be this breakthrough and there's going to be a big burst of progress and all these hopes. And I still have that, absolutely. And I know in any moment, you know, and she still has so much growth that is unfolding. But also, you know, she's 15. And I feel like over the last few years, we've been kind of stuck developmentally. And some of the behaviors are more intense and challenging. And so I think it's just acknowledging that and the depletion that can, you know, come as a caregiver, a lot of physical, mental, emotional care. And
0: I don't know how you do it. I said to my wife too, I just think about it. You were telling me how she wakes up early, and it's go, go, go. It's a lot of work for you, you know.
1: It's she does a lot of verbal stimming, and it's hard to even explain. If you live it, you know. And I just really, on that note, want to pray for all caregivers, because there's so much. It's a different way of loving. You love in a very physical way, because, you know, you're just pouring out everything for that child or that spouse or that loved one. And it is the greatest gift. It's, you know, it is also hard. And I think that, you know, there is a critical need to acknowledge that. It's okay to acknowledge that. It doesn't take away the love. And I know others in that boat, everybody needs prayers. So just asking for God's grace.
0: We're praying for you right now and for your beautiful daughter and for your family. Thanks. And let's pray for all special caregivers, all those who have loved ones with special needs, Lord, for special graces and for fortitude. I know that there's a lot of sanctity in that vocation, that calling, so I thank you for it. And let's pray right now. We'll take your calls if you are on hold. Take your calls if you get them over to Nick, or your intentions if you get them over to him on our X platform as well, or on any of our social media. In the name of the Father, and of the Son, and of the Holy Spirit, amen. Yeah. You expired, Jesus, but the source of life gushed forth for souls, and the ocean of mercy opened up for the whole world. O font of life, unfathomable divine mercy, envelop the whole world and empty yourself out upon us. O blood and water which gushed forth from the heart of Jesus is a fountain of mercy for us.
1: I trust in you.
0: O blood and water which gushed forth from the heart of Jesus is a fountain of mercy for us.
1: I trust in you.
0: O blood and water which gushed forth from the heart of Jesus is a fountain of mercy for us.
1: I trust in you.
0: Our Father, who art in heaven, hallowed be thy name. Thy kingdom come, thy will be done on earth as it is in heaven.
1: Give us this day our daily bread, and forgive us our trespasses, as we forgive those who trespass against us. And lead us not into temptation, but deliver us from evil. Amen.
0: Hail Mary, full of grace, the Lord is with thee. Blessed art thou among women, and blessed is the fruit of thy womb, Jesus.
1: Holy Mary, Mother of God, pray for us sinners, now and at the hour of our death. Amen.
0: And I believe in God, the Father Almighty, the Creator of heaven and earth, and in Jesus Christ, his only Son, our Lord, who was conceived by the Holy Spirit and was born of the Virgin Mary. He suffered under Pontius Pilate, was crucified, died, and was buried. He descended into hell on the third day. He rose again from the dead. He ascended into heaven and is seated at the right hand of God the Father Almighty. From there he shall come to judge the living and the dead.
1: I believe in the Holy Spirit, the Holy Catholic Church, the communion of saints, the forgiveness of sins, the resurrection of the body, and life everlasting. Amen.
0: Amen. All right, our first call today comes from Kathy. Kathy is in calling us in Evergreen Park, Illinois. Hi, Kathy.
2: Hi, Drew. Thank you for all you do, and thank Relevant Radio for all they do, too.
0: Thanks.
2: I have three intentions. The first one is for my daughter-in-law. She's only have 2 months left of her pregnancy, and I just hope everything still goes okay, because they said she's a small girl, and they said once it gets 8 pounds, they're going to just take the baby. So I'm hoping everything gets good. And then my husband is just experiencing, he's in a union, and some of the unions one of the union wants their jobs, which I've never heard, and they're sabotaging the work that they do, and they're taking pictures. So he may be out of a job, and his union is fighting, so I pray that he doesn't lose his job. And the last is for me, and I hate always asking for something for me, but I have congestive heart failure, and I've had it for several years, and I have a pacemaker. And now they're talking about that I possibly may need a heart transplant.
0: Wow.
1: Oh, my.
0: All right, let's pray for your heart. And look, Kathy, don't ever hesitate to pray. I mean, that's no small intention. I mean, that's a serious intention. So I appreciate you leading with everything else, but I know the Lord knows what a wonderful heart you have, you know, spiritually speaking. But let's pray he heals your heart physically as well. And Lord, I ask that right now of you. I ask for divine mercy miracles, that Kathy will call back as a faithful listener and say, you know, doctors say it's not going to be necessary. They can't believe this. I always love those testimonies that just defy the science. So I ask that again, if it be your will, Lord. We submit that to you. I pray for Kathy's, of course, daughter-in-law in these final months of her pregnancy, and for all those who are facing complicated or troubled pregnancies, Lord, for those who need work, who are underemployed and unemployed, in danger of losing their job, maybe falsely accused. You know the circumstances and the situations, but I pray for your providence. And I just take these intentions, along with all those now united with me, to the foot of the cross as I pray. Eternal Father, I offer you the body, blood, soul, and divinity of your dearly beloved Son, our Lord Jesus Christ,
1: in atonement for our sins and those of the whole world.
0: For the sake of his sorrowful passion,
1: have mercy on us and on the whole world.
0: For the sake of his sorrowful passion,
1: have mercy on us and on the whole world.
0: For the sake of his sorrowful passion,
1: have mercy on us and on the whole world.
0: For the sake of his sorrowful passion,
1: have mercy on us and on the whole world.
0: For the sake of his sorrowful passion,
1: have mercy on us and on the whole world.
0: For the sake of his sorrowful passion,
1: have mercy on us and on the whole world.
0: For the sake of his sorrowful passion,
1: have mercy on us and on the whole world.
0: For the sake of his sorrowful passion,
1: have mercy on us and on the whole world.
0: All right, we'll go to Philadelphia, Pennsylvania next. Maureen, good afternoon. Thanks for joining
3: us. Hi, how are you?
0: I'm okay. I'm doing well today. Thanks. How can we pray for you?
3: So the reason I'm calling is I've called in the past. Mm-hmm. I have an issue that is like doesn't want to stop. And it's just job losses. And I don't know what it is, but I've applied to a few places, and I heard from one, and I really would like this time, for the final time, to really have a job that I don't lose, and I really like. That's all I'm asking for.
0: I love it. Well, let's pray for it, Maureen. Keep praying.
3: Okay, great.
0: All right. We're gonna join you now.
3: Yeah, go ahead. Thank you.
0: No, go ahead. What were you saying?
3: So, yeah, I've been doing the Divine Mercy, and I've been fasting, so...
0: Wow. Well, I want you to call
3: I've
0: me back.
3: Trying anyway.
0: I want you to call me back and let me know about that dream job. You know why? How can you go wrong? Praying the Divine Mercy Chaplet, right? And coupling that with fasting, which amplifies your prayers. I mean, that's exactly what I would do. You know, if I had to pray for something big, and I'd probably add some other things to the mix, but I would certainly, that's part of the formula for sure. And look, I know this is tough. When it comes to jobs and employment, it's a heavy weight. There's stress, there's uncertainty, there's even fear that you have to battle in this. And when those doors keep closing, I know it feels like, man, I'm praying. I'm like, Lord, I feel forgotten. But you're not, you know, not for a second. I think it's Matthew 6:8 where scripture tells us that, you know, your Father knows what you need before you ask him. He knows what you need. And that's, you know, it's not a verse for good times. That's a promise for a moment right now. right for you now. He sees your need. He knows where you are. He knows the doors that have been shut. I'm telling you right now, by praying the chapel, because he promised anything you ask through this prayer, it'll be granted if it's according to his will. So I know he's got something perfect for you. You can't see it right now, but it's in the offing, right? It is all in the offing. So just keep praying, and we will join you now. Lord, I pray for all those who really are persisting in prayer. They feel like their prayers are not being answered. I ask for real miracles for Maureen in particular, but for all those who are praying for that healing of their broken relationship, the healing of that ailment that plagues their body, Lord, for the conversion of their children and their loved ones. I give you these intentions. Today I ask you, open the floodgates of your mercy and just shower those who cry out to you. Eternal Father, I offer you the body, blood, soul, and divinity of your dearly beloved Son, our Lord Jesus Christ.
1: In atonement for our sins and those of the whole world.
0: For the sake of his sorrowful passion.
1: Have mercy on us and on the whole world.
0: For the sake of his sorrowful passion.
1: Have mercy on us and on the whole world.
0: For the sake of his sorrowful passion.
1: Have mercy on us and on the whole world.
0: For the sake of his sorrowful passion.
1: Have mercy on us and on the whole world.
0: For the sake of his sorrowful passion.
1: Have mercy on us and on the whole world.
0: For the sake of his sorrowful passion.
1: Have mercy on us and on the whole world.
0: For the sake of his sorrowful passion.
1: Have mercy on us and on the whole world.
0: For the sake of his sorrowful passion.
1: Have mercy on us and on the whole world.
0: For the sake of his sorrowful passion.
1: Have mercy on us and on the whole world.
0: For the sake of his sorrowful passion.
1: Have mercy on us and on the whole world.
0: All right. Tom is joining us in Sacramento. We'll add him to the mix as well. Tom, good afternoon.
4: Hi, Drew.
0: Hey, man.
4: Thanks for taking my call.
0: A pleasure. How can we pray for you?
4: Last Thursday, my 18-year-old daughter, she attempted to take her own life over
0: a bad
4: breakup with her boyfriend. She also had a falling out with her childhood best friend, and she's just so sad. She's just so alone in her mind. She has us, her family. We're a devout Catholic family, and she just felt so sad. She didn't know what to do. She needs prayers.
0: Well, you came to the right place.
4: Help.
0: You came to the right place, man. That means, Tom, as a brother, my heart goes out to you. I can't imagine what you're going through as a father. You know, I have two daughters as well. I just can't imagine your suffering. Because, you know, when your child suffers, as you know, it's one of the deepest sorrows you can endure. And especially as a father. We're providers and protectors,
4: yeah,
0: right? We want to take care of our babies.
4: Yeah.
0: And that pain runs deep. She's going to be okay. We're going to pray for her now. All right? And she needs you.
4: Thank you, Drew.
0: And she needs the family.
4: Thank you.
0: Prayer changes. I'm such a believer in this. I know God hears these prayers. It touches my heart so much. You hang in there, all right? I'm praying for you. And I'm telling you, so is everyone else right now. Everyone's going to be praying for you. And Lord, I pray for this father and for his daughter in particular. I pray first and foremost for her healing. Because your mercy is so great. There is nothing that you cannot touch. There is nothing you cannot heal. Even in the darkest moment, your mercy reaches deeper. You know, St. Faustina said that the Lord is near to the broken. The scripture says the Lord is near to the brokenhearted. Faustina said, the greater the misery, right? The greater the misery of a soul, the greater the right it has to God's mercy. And I just think of what Tom's going through. I think of what his daughter went through. Breakups at that age can be devastating. And Lord, I just pray that this young woman recovers, heals, moves forward, is stronger as a result of this, will be used in a powerful way to help others. Because this is not the end of her story, Tom. I mean, this was a cry for help. And I'm telling you, heaven hears our prayers. We're going to pray for her right now. I think it is. I think it's in Revelations. Behold, I make all things new. Lord, I ask you to make this situation new. And I pray for all those who have lost loved ones by suicide, and who are now struggling and fighting and grappling with suicidal ideation. Eternal Father, I offer you the body, blood, soul, and divinity of your dearly beloved Son, our Lord Jesus Christ.
1: In atonement for our sins and those of the whole world.
0: For the sake of his sorrowful passion.
1: Have mercy on us and on the whole world.
0: For the sake of his sorrowful passion.
1: Have mercy on us and on the whole world.
0: For the sake of his sorrowful passion.
1: Have mercy on us and on the whole world.
0: For the sake of his sorrowful passion.
1: Have mercy on us and on the whole world.
0: For the sake of his sorrowful passion.
1: Have mercy on us and on the whole world.
0: For the sake of his sorrowful passion.
1: Have mercy on us and on the whole world.
0: For the sake of his sorrowful passion.
1: Have mercy on us and on the whole world.
0: For the sake of his sorrowful passion.
1: Have mercy on us and on the whole world.
0: For the sake of his sorrowful passion.
1: Have mercy on us and on the whole world.
0: For the sake of his sorrowful passion.
1: Have mercy on us and on the whole world.
0: All right. Next call comes from Mary. Tom, I'm going to be praying for your daughter. Hang in there. I'm really moved by it, that poor father's call. Our next call comes from Cleveland, Ohio. Mm-hmm. Greg, good afternoon. Thank you for joining us.
5: Hello, Drew. I'd like to have you pray for my daughter and son-in-law and our unborn grandchild. His name is Peter, and Peter has a severe chromosome defect that's in there, and everything is pointing to not having a successful, not surviving the birth or living only a few hours. But as we've told everybody, if there's a venerable or a blessed out there who needs a miracle, this would be a good one.
0: Amen to that. Brooke, do you have any suggestions?
1: I think right here and now, we are all praying as an army, and to have, you know, such a prayerful dad, grandpa call on behalf of the family. This is it. And so we just cling to Jesus and St. Gerard, the infant Prague, Blessed Mother, the Holy Family.
0: Yeah. And Greg, you know, I think of blesseds, and there's so many of them, right? And so many venerables, you know. When it comes to divine mercy in particular, somebody who I pray to, I mean, his calls hasn't even been opened yet. That's why I don't really mention the fact that I pray to him. But it would be Father Seraphim Mykolenko. We have divine mercy in large part here in this country and spread throughout the world because of this man's devotion to it. I knew him personally. He was a holy man. He was a saint. So I'm going to ask him to intercede for us right now, along with St. Faustina. And of course, we've got, as Brooke pointed out, so many of these wonderful saints for life, St. Gerard Magella, and so many who've given their life for their child. And, you know, Blessed Baczynski, you know, and Bishop Sheen, both credited with resurrection miracles in the womb. So, Lord, you know, and you hear the prayers of this man. And I just give you this child with these chromosomal abnormalities that may not survive birth, but I ask in a special way, Lord, that you allow this child to come to term and allow this to also be another great and wonderful miracle. You know, in Jeremiah, it says, before I formed you in the womb, I knew you. So you know this child, Lord. I ask you to hear these prayers and embrace it and support this family as I pray, Eternal Father. We offer you the body, blood, soul, and divinity of your dearly beloved Son, our Lord Jesus Christ.
1: In atonement for our sins and those of the whole world.
0: For the sake of his sorrowful passion.
1: Have mercy on us and on the whole world.
0: For the sake of his sorrowful passion.
1: Have mercy on us and on the whole world.
0: For the sake of his sorrowful passion.
1: Have mercy on us and on the whole world.
0: For the sake of his sorrowful passion.
1: Have mercy on us and on the whole world.
0: For the sake of his sorrowful passion.
1: Have mercy on us and on the whole world.
0: For the sake of his sorrowful passion.
1: Have mercy on us and on the whole world.
0: For the sake of his sorrowful passion.
1: Have mercy on us and on the whole world.
0: For the sake of his sorrowful passion.
1: Have mercy on us and on the whole world.
0: For the sake of his sorrowful passion.
1: Have mercy on us and on the whole world.
0: For the sake of his sorrowful passion.
1: Have mercy on us and on the whole world.
0: All right. Norma is in Miami, Florida. Norma, good afternoon.
6: Good afternoon, Drew. I want to pray for Ray, who will be going into hospice after a very long battle with cancer. And I also want to pray for, and he has been a very a true man of God. And I also want to pray for all the elderly and all the people who care for them, that the Lord will grant them the compassion to be able to take care of them. Thank you.
0: Thank you, Norma. We'll lift that up. I'm going to take a few extra calls in the few minutes I have here. We'll add Ray and all your attentions, along with Mary, who's joining us from Prior Lake, Minnesota. Hi, Mary.
7: Hi, Drew. I've met you before, and you are such a wonderful, prayerful person. Thank you for everything that you do. I would like to ask for prayers today for myself for some healing. I had a recent epileptic seizure, and I have an annulment ministry and a book that I'm writing that I want to complete. I also have a grandson that has a birth defect that he's been suffering with for 9 years, and we've been praying for his complete healing as well. And my sister has cancer. Wow. And I also have a prayer of thanksgiving for a wonderful new husband that I have after he lost his wife, and I have had an annulment. So I ask for all of this in the Blessed Mother and Jesus in the Divine Mercy Chaplet. Amen. Thank you so much.
0: Mary, when that book's done, let us know. It's a great conversation, and it'd be wonderful to discuss that on the air. I'm sure you have an amazing story. So let's pray for you now. Okay, we'll pray for your marriage and for all of these intentions. I love the, your vigilance and commitment to prayer. 9 years praying for the Lord's mercy on that situation. Persist. I always think about the woman who knocked on the judge's door at night, or what scripture says about how you knock and the door will be opened, seek and you will find, ask you shall receive. We have to be persistent in our prayers. I don't have time for another one, do I, Nick? Let me sneak Jose in. He's in New Mexico. Jose, you have to make it quick, but I can get you into the mix too. Good afternoon.
8: Hey, I'm an 83-year-old widower, and I live out in the country, and it's imperative that I keep my driver's license. So please, please have everybody pray for the healing of my eyes and my eyesight.
0: We'll do that right now. All right, let's pray. Lord, I pray for the elderly. I pray for those in fear of losing their jobs or their freedoms or their ability to drive. I give you everyone that's now on hold with me, everyone who's praying with me. I ask you, hear our one and united voice. And in your mercy, I ask that we may see miracles and tangible results to these prayers as we pray. Eternal Father, I offer you the body, blood, soul, and divinity of your dearly beloved Son, our Lord Jesus Christ.
1: In atonement for our sins and those of the whole world.
0: For the sake of his sorrowful passion.
1: Have mercy on us and on the whole world.
0: For the sake of his sorrowful passion.
1: Have mercy on us and on the whole world.
0: For the sake of his sorrowful passion.
1: Have mercy on us and on the whole world.
0: For the sake of his sorrowful passion.
1: Have mercy on us and on the whole world.
0: For the sake of his sorrowful passion.
1: Have mercy on us and on the whole world.
0: For the sake of his sorrowful passion.
1: Have mercy on us and on the whole world.
0: For the sake of his sorrowful passion.
1: Have mercy on us and on the whole world.
0: For the sake of his sorrowful passion.
1: Have mercy on us and on the whole world.
0: For the sake of his sorrowful passion.
1: Have mercy on us and on the whole world.
0: Holy God, Holy Mighty One, Holy Immortal One.
1: Have mercy on us and on the whole world.
0: Holy God, Holy Mighty One, Holy Immortal One.
1: Have mercy on us and on the whole world.
0: Holy God, Holy Mighty One, Holy Immortal One.
1: Have mercy on us and on the whole world.
0: Eternal God, in whom mercy is endless and the treasury of compassion inexhaustible, please look kindly upon us and increase your mercy in us, so that in difficult moments we may not despair nor become despondent, but with great confidence submit ourselves to your holy will, which is love and mercy itself. Jesus, I trust in you. Jesus, I trust in you. Jesus, I trust in you. Our Lady Queen of Heaven,
1: pray for us.
0: Our Lady of Champion,
1: pray for
0: Mother
1: us.
0: Mother of Mercy,
1: pray for
0: Our
1: us.
0: Our Lady of Guadalupe,
1: pray for
0: Our
1: us.
0: Our Lady Reconciler of peoples and nations,
1: pray for
0: Virgin
1: us.
0: Virgin most powerful,
1: pray for
0: Saint
1: us.
0: Saint Joseph,
1: pray for
0: Saint
1: us.
0: Saint Faustina,
1: pray for us.
0: Saint John Paul II,
1: pray for us.
0: Saint Peregrine,
1: pray for
0: Saint
1: us.
0: Saint Jose Maria Escrivá,
1: pray for us.
0: Saint Patrick, Saint Andrew,
1: pray for us.
0: Then Father Seraphim Mikalenko,
1: pray for
0: all
1: us.
0: All you angels and saints, pray for us. The Father, Son, the Holy Spirit, amen. Hey, let's just keep praying for each other. All right, that's so important. You hear Tom, you heard Jose, you heard Greg, you heard so many of these calls, and they're just heartbreaking intentions. Remember them when you spend time with the Lord later, when you pray your rosary, or you spend time in adoration, when you receive the Eucharist, maybe one small sacrifice. Could you imagine if we all just made one small sacrifice, not that second helping, or let somebody in traffic, or offered up the arthritis, or just did something for our spiritual family here, how those prayers would be amplified, how God would work. I'm telling you, great things are going to happen. We're going to get a lot of testimonies. I really felt the Holy Spirit powerfully today, so I think the Lord's at work.
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0: Well, thank you for joining me. Our series continues as we march towards our nation's anniversary, 250 years. This is a nation that I've said before, and I firmly believe it, have the fingerprints of God all over it. But I believe, you know, if you look at our early founding, you can almost see some divine movements, some divine protection, some events that had to happen for us to be able to fulfill the mission that I believe that God has for this nation. And I've said it many times, I believe God has called America to lead the world, not just militarily or technologically or economically, but I think spiritually. And that's part of what Relevant Radio does. It's part of what great universities like the University of Dallas does to form the next generation. That's what your duty as a citizen is as well. And this week, as Christians all across the world celebrate the death and, of course, the resurrection of our Lord, I think we're not just remembering a spiritual event. We're touching on something that has echoed through history and has

0: remarkable, etched behind his tomb. These are the words of Christ himself. It's John 11, 25 through 26. It says, quote, I am the resurrection and the life. He that believe in me, though he were dead, yet he shall live. And that wasn't decorative. It was declarative. That's what it was. Washington didn't just lead a revolution. You know, he believed in a risen Savior, and he wasn't alone. You know, one of the great architects of the Constitution, a guy named Roger Sherman, he openly professed the same thing. He said that the scriptures of the Old and New Testament are revelations from God. He believed that not just in moral guidance, but in the literal resurrection of the dead. And I thought today we could maybe take a look at some of our founding fathers, take a look at the early chapters of American history, and see what our founders believed when it came to the resurrection. And I've invited Dr. Susan Hansen to join us for that as well. She's an associate professor of history at the University of Dallas, and it's always good to be able to listen to you and to learn from you and to talk with you. I've got the great privilege of being able to do that, Doctor. And
1: thank you for having me on, and I'm so glad that you are talking about George Washington's funeral monument at Mount Vernon. I think that many times now, when we think of the 4th of July, America 250, we're thinking about the Washington Mall. We're thinking about our great open memorial monumental city with the Washington Monument, mm-hmm. the largest obelisk on planet Earth, thinking about the Lincoln Memorial, the Jefferson Memorial. But before those memorials were built, people were still already making kind of political pilgrimages out to Mount Vernon. Henry Adams of the Adams family, John Adams, John Quincy Adams, says that it was a habit of the people of the early Republic to go down to Mount Vernon, George Washington's family home, that they would take the ferry down the Potomac to Mount Vernon before they even started building the Washington Monument, which wasn't completed until 1884. And the Lincoln and Jefferson memorials weren't built until the 1920s, between the two world wars. So really what America had in terms of a great memorial to the American founders in the early years of our national life was Mount Vernon, which started as just a small two-room house. And George Washington built different wings on it. And it has a back porch with a lot of rocking chairs, and you can sit out there and look at the Potomac and discuss the fate of our political regime, the way that George Washington used to sit out back after dinner with visiting heads of state, with visiting senators, after his retirement from his generalship, after his retirement from the presidency, and talk about where America was going. He also loved to talk about farming because he was very concerned to diversify his crops and get out of tobacco, get out of debt. He realized that a man can't be truly free if he's not economically free from debt. And he understood that if he didn't get out of debt, he was not going to be able to give his slaves their liberty. And so Mount Vernon really became a kind of portrait of the virtue of the American founders for later generations. And even today, you know, now it's starting to become spring in Washington, D.C. We have the beautiful cherry blossom season, but it's also a wonderful time to go bike riding down the Potomac. There's a bike path all along the Potomac River that you can take down to Mount Vernon. And when you go to Mount Vernon, you really should not miss going out to where George Washington and his wife Martha are buried. Their tombs are right there on the property of Mount Vernon. And as you said, chiseled in stone there is John 11 from the King James Version of the Bible, which would have been, you know, typical of George Washington as a member of an Anglican and Episcopalian parish. John 11, I am the resurrection and the life. He that believeth in me, though he were dead, yet shall he live. And that is not peculiar to George Washington. I think too often we think of the American founders and the American founding as deists or the work of Unitarians, deists, unbelievers, when in fact, the American population at the time of the American founding was overwhelmingly Christian and certainly believed in the resurrection of Jesus Christ from the dead and also the resurrection of the body after death when we will be judged.

0: And so, you know, sometimes people focus too much on the six big name founders, Washington, mm-hmm. Jefferson, mm-hmm. Madison, Adams, Franklin, Hamilton, you know, kind of the big six.
1: Sure.
0: And Daniel Dreisbach has a wonderful book called The Forgotten Founders. And he argues that if we only look at a few demigods, right, yeah. we forget all of the men who fought in the Continental Army, that almost every family in the early Republic could trace their ancestry back to someone who had fought in the Continental Army, who had received land out west as a reward for their participation in the American founding revolution. And that besides Jefferson, Franklin, Madison, and their thoughts on religion and religious liberty, we have to remember many, many others. Abigail Adams, Samuel Adams, Roger Sherman, John Witherspoon, who was the only ordained clergyman, Presbyterian, who signed the Declaration of Independence. Of course, Charles Carroll of Carrollton, the only Catholic, Roman Catholic signer of the Declaration of Independence. So we shouldn't only think of, you know, just a small handful of founders. And in general, the American population at the time, especially after the First Great Awakening, was overwhelmingly Congregationalist or Presbyterian. Many of them were Baptists and Episcopalians. So it is important that we remember that America had a Christian founding. The American founding generation were overwhelmingly Christians and believed in the resurrection of the dead and the final judgment of mankind. Abigail Adams, for example, wrote very beautifully in a letter just after her mother passed away. During the Revolutionary War, she lost both a child, she had a stillbirth, and she lost her mother in the same year as the Declaration of Independence. Her husband was away in Philadelphia signing the great document, and Abigail Adams was struggling at home on her own. And yet, when her mother passed away, she wrote with really a sense of religious respect for the will of God. And she said, I am not left to mourn as one without hope. My dear parent knew him in whom she believed and departed this world with an easy tranquility, trusting in the merits of her Redeemer. So there, you really do find some very touching and profound Christian faith in the American founders.
1: Were there disagreements amongst the founders about Christianity, or were they all pretty much on the same page? So I know there's confusion also over, you know, Jefferson's complex faith.
0: Mm-hmm. Yes. Jefferson perhaps is, right, our most, Jefferson and Benjamin Franklin. You know, both of them were definitely, I would say, cultural Christians, and saw Christianity as the best guide to a moral life. They had a lot of questions about scripture, a lot of questions about miracles, the divinity of Christ. It's interesting, right? We've just heard news that Dawkins, Richard Dawkins, the very outspoken atheist. Yeah. In England, has recently declared himself a cultural Christian, you know, where he says, well, we have to admit that Christianity has done wonders for human society and for human morality.
1: Yep.
0: So, you know, that's a kind of an interesting position, right? To acknowledge and to be grateful to Christianity for how it's shaped Western civilization over the course of 2,000 years. But still to refuse, you know, an act of belief in the divinity of Christ and his incarnation, passion, death, resurrection. I think that is a position that you find in founders like Franklin and Jefferson. But the majority of the founders, even the big six, Hamilton for sure, and George Washington for sure, were regular churchgoers, Christian churchgoers. So I think that it can be exaggerated, you know, to think of America as entirely at the time of the American founding, a kind of secular culture. And I think also people should remember that Alexis de Tocqueville, when he visited the United States of America, wrote in 1840, he predicted that in his great book, Democracy in America, in the second volume, he predicted that in a democratic age where there was freedom of religion, people would tend more and more towards either unbelief or back towards the Roman Catholic Church. And I think this Easter, we have seen all sorts of news stories about the escalation of converts coming into the Catholic Church during the Easter Vigil. And this is a trend that has gone back maybe 10 years now. Every year, there's news about the increasing number of converts to Catholicism. And so Alexis de Tocqueville, visiting the United States from France in 1840, so he was coming from France after the French Revolution, and he saw France becoming very secular. But he was fascinated with America's religious liberty regime and the way that Catholics, particularly at the time Irish Americans, had the freedom to practice their faith. And that was his prediction, that where you find freedom of religion, people will tend either towards unbelief and the total, he called it, relinquishing of Christianity entirely, or returning to, the way he put it was, the bosom of the Church of Rome, that they would return to the Catholic faith. And, you know, so the National Catholic Register this past weekend had a wonderful headline, which was simply, something is happening. The record high numbers of adults joining the church at Easter. And National Review, which is not a religious magazine, the National Review also called it a massive spike in converts over this past Easter, almost 40% increase from the previous year of young adults coming into the Catholic faith. So I think that we have a lot to be grateful for to the American founders, both those who were profoundly Christian and religious, and those who were skeptical but still grateful to Christian culture and Christian morality for its shaping of the American regime. We should be grateful to them for our religious liberty regime, which has made it possible for the growth of the faith to take place.
1: So, Doctor, what role did Scripture play in the thinking of so many of the early American leaders? And can we trace specific founding documents back to Christian beliefs?
0: So, in fact, in all of the documents of the American founding and all of the letters and correspondence of the American founders, the book that is most frequently referenced is Scripture, is the Old and New Testaments. Sometimes people think of the American founding as being very influenced by John Locke, the Enlightenment philosopher, John Locke. Sometimes people will trace phrases from the Declaration of Independence, like the right to life, liberty, and the pursuit of happiness, directly back to John Locke. But in fact, the American founders quoted another Enlightenment thinker, Montesquieu, even more than they quoted John Locke. But even if you put all of the different Enlightenment thinkers together and the quotations from them in the American founding documents and correspondence, it still doesn't add up to the number of times that they quote Scripture. This is what people used to learn how to read on was Scripture. They had the Psalms memorized. There were no such things as children's literature before the beginning of the 20th century. Now there's an entire section of every library and every town and every bookstore that's, you know, what they call kiddie lit, you know, children's literature. But children's literature is actually very recent, and people learned to read simply by following along while their elders read from the Bible on Sundays. And so phrases from Scripture, some of the things that resound through the writings of George Washington, he's always talking about he talks about heaven as the the satisfaction of sitting under one's own vine and fig tree.
1: Wow.
0: Okay? It's a phrase that the Old Testament uses frequently to describe the joy of heaven after the resurrection. That in some sense you will live off of the produce of your own land, right? That you won't be wayfarers anymore. You will have come home. Right. And the reward of virtue, the reward of a life spent in communion with God will be that satisfaction of sitting, George Washington loved the phrase, under your own vine and fig tree. Wow. Right. And we know that our Lord loved the imagery of the fig tree, the imagery of the vine, the fruitfulness of a life well lived. Both fruitfulness in our own eternal happiness and, you know, fruitfulness in the kind of society that grows up around us, large Catholic families and that, you know, the happiness of getting together for weddings and baptisms and even the happiness, the joy of celebrating a wonderful funeral of someone who has lived a good life, right?
1: Sure.
0: There's nothing like a Catholic funeral, right? Nothing
1: so
0: like
1: true.
0: Irish Catholic funerals, right? So, there's a lot of joy in that knowledge of the resurrection.
1: I love it. My guest today is Dr. Susan Hansen. And Doctor, hold the thought. We need to take a short pause. When we come back, we can talk more. We'll take your calls and questions. Feel free to join the conversation. And our conversation will continue right after this.
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6: Let us pray. Remember, O most gracious Virgin Mary, that never was it known that anyone who fled to thy protection, implored thy help, or sought thy intercession was left unaided. 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O Mother of the Word Incarnate, despise not my petitions, but in thy mercy, hear and answer me. Amen.
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1: My guest today, Dr. Susan Hansen. I only have her for a few minutes, but if you want to join the conversation, you've got a question or an insight, the number to get in, 888-914-9149. 888-914-9149. Before I go to the phone calls, there are several people I want to talk to. Just as you were talking, I was thinking, we discussed the personal faith and outlook and belief of some of the early American colonists and some of the leaders. How influential, what kind of impact did the clergy and even the churches have on that founding generation? Did they hold sway? Did they have a lot of influence? Was it a little more cultural? Was it much more influential? What kind of insight can you give to us on how that shaped the worldview of the time?
0: There were many clergy who were supportive of the American Revolution. Jeffrey Morrison has a book with Notre Dame University Press on John Witherspoon, who was a Presbyterian minister, signer of the Declaration of Independence. He was also the president of Princeton, which was a Presbyterian college where Madison went. And then, of course, Charles Carroll of Carrollton was a cousin of the first Catholic bishop of the United States of America, my colleague at the University of Dallas, Tom Jodzowicz, recently edited all of their correspondence, wow. The correspondence of John Carroll. Which is really it's a testimony to the interdenominational character of the American founders from all different kinds of Christian backgrounds.
1: Yeah. Let's do this. We'll grab a quick call or two for you too. Debbie has an interesting comment out of Maryland. Debbie, good afternoon. You're on with Dr. Hansen.
10: Thank you for taking my call, Drew. I absolutely love you. Thanks. And your show and your people that answer the phone are amazing.
1: Thanks.
10: But let me say that the umbrella sentence of the Constitution is a Native American Iroquois phrase, meaning we the people, which means the two-legged, which is men and women, the four-legged, which is all four-legged animals, the winged, which means all birds that fly in the earth, the creepy crawlies, the waters of life, which are the rivers, and the standing ones, which are the trees, which means actually we never needed the amendments. I'm not Native American. You don't need laws for men and women if the umbrella sentence says so, which is Iroquois. And it's still a Pan-Lakota phrase today.
1: Debbie, thanks for sharing that. I had never heard of that before. Doctor, are you aware of that? And what are your thoughts? Thanks, Deb.
0: Debbie, thank you. I love the idea that we didn't need the amendments. James Madison himself said that we did not need the First Amendment granting us religious liberty because our religious liberty comes from God. And he deliberately wrote the First Amendment to acknowledge the natural right of the independence, right, of the church, the independence of conscience from the state, rather than saying that the state grants us religious liberty. That was true.
1: Dr. John Littell is joining us from Florida. Hi, doctor. Good afternoon. You're on with Dr. Hansen.
13: Hey, Drew and Dr. Hansen. I'm really excited about your topic. I know you have a few minutes, but in light of a lot of recent history, I have started to take seriously the role of the Illuminati and the Freemasons in the history of America and current influence especially. Wow. But I was surprised to find out, I think we had 17 presidents who were Freemasons, Harry Truman at 33rd degree, the highest you can get. Yep. Washington, a long-term Mason. And you mentioned the Enlightenment, which as I've learned with the French Revolution, I did not know this until recently, you know, the Illuminati, very instrumental in overthrowing the churches in France. Do you see anything in terms of the Catholic experience in America and historically the role of the Freemasons in the development of our nation? And, you know, was it a big deal that George Washington was a Mason? Of course, there's a huge monument to him, a lot of monuments to him from the Masons in Washington.
1: Doctor, first of all, thank you. And Dr. Hansen, we may have to do a show on Freemasonry and its influence on the American founding at some point. But I'll let you respond to Dr. Littell. We've got about 4 minutes.
0: Yes. So you were saying that, what was the experience of the Catholic population with Freemasonry? Of course, they did inspire the Know Nothing Party, which was deeply anti-Catholic. And I would like to point out that the Adams family never belonged to the Freemasons, that John Adams, John Quincy Adams, were virulently opposed to Freemasonry and to the Know-Nothing anti-Catholic party. So there is a diversity of opinion at the time of the American founding, and I don't think that we should see it all as entirely the product of the Freemasons. You know, there's a wide variety of opinion at the time, and the you know there were clearly American founders and members of the founding generation participating in our Declaration of Independence and in our Revolutionary War, who you know believed in a Trinitarian God, in the incarnate Jesus, and in His passion, death, and resurrection. You know, I think that that yes, there's a long and interesting story of Freemasonry in America, but it's not the only story to tell.
1: All right, Joan in Chicago. Good afternoon.
14: Good afternoon. You had asked your guest a few minutes ago what scripture is referenced in our founding documents, and she did not give any specifics. So I would like to ask if she could please give specific as to sections where scripture is referenced and specifically what scripture.
1: Thanks, Joe.
0: Yes. Well, I didn't mention any particular scripture that was referenced in our founding documents, but rather particular scriptures that are referenced in the correspondence and the papers of the American founders. And in some sense, it's just there are too many passages, you know, to count. But I think that in general, the American founders were not scriptural literalists. They were not biblical literalists. I think that that really comes in the 20th century with the fundamentalists, that there was a much more sort of broad-based acceptance of, you know, Christian beliefs and Christian morality simply as part of the air they breathed, right? You know, I think that the idea that that we rely on scripture alone, or you know what they used to call in my day, Bible bullets, right? Is not the only way of thinking about Christian influence in the American founding. So I think that's important for us to recall that in some sense biblical fundamentalism really only comes in the 1920s, whereas the Christian character of the American people goes all the way back to the earliest settlement of the colonies.
1: Well, Doctor, I have less than a minute to go. We could talk an hour. There's so much to get into, and I wish we had a little bit more time with you. I wanted to get to some of the misconceptions that people have about the founders and Christianity and so much more, but we'll have to pick it up next time you're with me. Thanks for being here. Always great to talk with you, and I just want to wish you a very blessed Easter.
0: Thank you very much for having me on.
1: Thank you. It's Dr. Susan Hansen, Associate Professor of History at the University of Dallas. You can check them out at the University of Dallas. That's newdallas.edu. I need to take a very short pause. I'll be back, and our conversation will continue right after this.
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11: I'm Mary Graham with your Catholic News Week in Review from the Vatican and around the world. The Vatican is sending an initial $100,000 in emergency aid to Venezuela following devastating twin earthquakes. Pope Leo said this is only the first step with further assistance to follow in response to the needs identified by the local church. Rescue teams are searching scores of collapsed buildings following Wednesday evening's 7.2 and 7.5 magnitude earthquakes. At his weekly general audience this week, Pope Leo XIV continued his reflection on the Vatican II documents, this week focusing on the Eucharist.
16: But specifically its power to transform and to transform believers into the body of Christ. And he looked today to the teachings of his beloved St. Augustine, of course, his patron as an Augustinian. And he reminded us all that when Catholics receive Holy Communion, they're not simply receiving Christ individually, but they're being formed more deeply into his body, which is, of course, the church.
11: The Holy Father talked about what it means to become the body of Christ in the world.
16: He's reminding us today that the self-giving love of Christ in the Eucharist is a powerful antidote to the divisions that affect modern life. And in a world where there is a lot of conflict, he presented the Eucharist as God's answer to fragmentation because of how it draws us into communion with him and with each other.
11: The Holy Father also talked about the Liturgy of the Word and the Liturgy of the Eucharist both being contained within the Holy Sacrifice of the Mass.
16: it's scripture that prepares us to receive Christ in the Eucharist, and then it's the Eucharist that deepens our understanding of scripture.
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1: Well, good afternoon and welcome. It's great to be here with you today. And as you probably know, July 4th, 1776 marks the birth of our great nation. We're about to celebrate our 250th birthday. So today I thought we would take a fresh look at one of really the most important documents ever written. You know, why did the what did the founders mean when they wrote that our rights come from our Creator? Why were they willing to risk everything for liberty? And what can the Declaration still teach us today? You know, I don't know if you've ever stopped to really ask yourself, you know, what were the founding fathers really declaring? Why, you know, why did they appeal, you know, to God four separate times in the Declaration of Independence? You know, we celebrate this day, and quite often, I think we don't look back over the span of history, and we focus more on fireworks displays and parades and family gatherings and these backyard cookouts. Nothing wrong with that. Don't get me wrong. But I really invite you to take a deeper look today. It may transform the way that you engage in this historic celebration that we are rapidly closing in on. I love this day. I love Independence Day because it's more than a holiday. To me, it's the most courageous act, one of the most courageous acts in really human history. On July 4th, 1776, you have 56 men. They gathered, they put their names to a document that would literally change the world forever. The Declaration of Independence was not merely a protest against unfair taxes or even a disagreement with the King of England. It was a declaration that human freedom, it comes from God. And that no earthly power has the right to take that away. You know, God has bestowed that upon His children. And, you know, I think it's important to remember something that often gets lost in this celebration, that, you know, when those men signed this declaration, they weren't signing a successful revolution. They were signing a death warrant for themselves. If this revolution failed, and it was probably more than likely, it could have, because think about this. At the moment, Great Britain was the most powerful empire on the planet. You know, the colonies had no certain victory, no guarantees of success. There was no assurance that history would even remember them. And yet, they put their name to that document. They signed anyway. And there's this great line from Benjamin Franklin that I've always loved. He understood the danger, and he says, you know, we must all hang together, or most assuredly, we shall all hang separately. And it wasn't a joke. You know, it was such a great line because the penalty for treason was death. They would execute him. And look, it wasn't just death. A lot of these guys, even the signers, if you go back and look, there was a great article I read one time that took me through how many of them suffered because of their decision. And several had their homes burned. Several were, driven from their properties. Others saw their family members captured and killed. I mean, Thomas Nelson, who was the signer from Virginia, he reportedly urged American forces to fire upon his own home when British troops occupied it. John Hart of New Jersey, he spent months hiding from British soldiers while his family was scattered and his farm was destroyed. So these men, they pledged, as the Declaration says, their life and their fortune and their sacred honor. And many of them lost to all three. And what's remarkable, they did so because they saw not personal gain, but because they believed that they were defending something sacred. You know, the principles that every human being possesses rights that come from God. And that was revolutionary. It was a revolutionary idea in that document that rights don't come from government. Instead, they're endowed by us, by our Creator. And they say that in the Declaration of Independence, right? They boldly proclaim that the rights we have are endowed by the Creator with certain unalienable rights. So I want to talk about it today with Dr. Susan Hanson. She's been a gift to us over the past several months. She's been guiding us through this journey. We've been exploring not just the founding, but we've been making our way all the way through the 20th century. And today I thought we'd focus on the vision and the heroism of these men who put ink to paper, if you will, risking everything so that today you and I can know freedom and enjoy it and celebrate it in a way that without them would have been impossible. Dr. Hanson joins us from the University of Dallas, and it's great to have her back as she's an associate history professor there. Doctor, welcome.
2: Thank you for having me on.
1: Great to have you in studio today, and I am I'm really grateful to talk to you about this as we come up to a very historic birthday for our country. Take us back, for those who may not know, as we get ready to celebrate this event, what led up to it, and ultimately, you know, what went into the Declaration of Independence, what was risked, and what was the fruit of it?
2: I'm so glad that we're having this conversation today, so that people can prepare mentally for the 4th of July celebration. And exactly as you were saying, you know, amidst the hot dogs and the ice cream or the barbecue and the fireworks, there should always be that touching moment, right? When we, you know, ask one of the kids at the party, maybe one of the young boys, to read out the preamble of the Declaration of Independence. And there, it's just a touching moment when people kind of look at the flag and realize, all of the men who have died for these principles, for these liberties. And, you know, maybe you can get one of the kids to dress up in colonial dress, you know, like one of the drummer boys of the Continental Army, you know, with their fife and drum. It's one of the most touching moments in that great American classic, Mr. Smith Goes to Washington, when Jimmy Stewart goes to see the Lincoln Memorial for the first time and sees a little boy reading out the Gettysburg Address from the wall, inscribed on the marble wall of the Lincoln Memorial. So, you know, think about how you can bring up the vision of the founders and the heroism of the founders this 4th of July at your party, you know, and then you go back to the festivities, right? But there really should be this moment of acknowledgement of what we owe to generations and generations of Americans who have fought for the flag, who have fought for these principles, and how important it is to pass it on to the next generation. The Declaration of Independence is an incredible summation of the classical and Christian tradition. There's no way that the American founders could have written that document. Thomas Jefferson himself, one of the main writers of the Declaration of Independence, which of course was written by a committee of men, and then it was taken to the whole Continental Congress to be approved of, and they tweaked the language a little bit. But none of them could have written that without their immersion in the classical and Christian tradition. Thomas Jefferson says, we weren't trying to be original. We were appealing to the basic ideas of public right that were inscribed in the books of Aristotle and Cicero, Locke and Sidney. John Adams says, we weren't trying to be original. We were just writing the ideas of Aristotle and Plato, Cicero, you know, and Polybius. And, so it's the classical and Christian tradition. There are four references to God in the Declaration of Independence. They refer to God as nature's God, as the creator, as the supreme judge of the world, and as divine providence. And I think every child, should be given a piece of paper with that list of four references to God in the Declaration of Independence. I mean, we had one of our senators this past year actually denying that Americans think that our rights come from God. He was saying, theocratic regimes like the Ayatollah's, regime in Iran are the people who, think that rights come from God. We think rights come from the state. And it is just a magnificent ignorance of our tradition. We have fought against the totalitarianism of the state because those who believe in God and God's law realize that there is a law higher than state-made law. Every child should know the four references to God in the Declaration of Independence. That should be fundamental to our education system. Nature's God, Creator, Supreme Judge of the world, and Divine Providence. And I just want to pause on the laws of nature and of nature's God, right? That this is the source of their vision, the laws of nature and of nature's God, right? Natural law. This is so profoundly Christian, the idea of the Logos, right? The idea of the fact that there is an intelligible law in the nature of things, right? That we can discern with our own reason, even prior to revelation, that nature itself is a kind of revelation of God's plan. It's inscribed in our nature that we are rational human beings with free will. It's inscribed in our nature that we are male and female, this is God's plan for the world. St. John's gospel begins, "In the beginning there was the Word." And that phrase, the Word, is the Logos, right? In the beginning there was the Word, and the Word was with God, and the Word was God. That there is a rational, intelligible plan for creation, and that it comes forth from God. So this is very central to where the American founders thought that we got all of our rights, all of our liberties, that where we get natural law, you have natural rights. Where you have natural rights, you have natural law. That we should have, the freedom to do what we freely ought to do according to natural law. If you have a duty, a natural law duty to take care of your children, then you have a natural law right to take care of your children. If you have a natural law duty to take care of your aging parents and not to euthanize them, then you have a natural right to take care of your parents. And, someone else can't take that away from you and, make those medical decisions for you. So the idea of natural law and the idea of our rights very much tied together in the mind of the founders. That was their vision. And they were, as you said, they were willing to sign this in their blood. They knew that they would now, if captured, be captured as traitors to the British Empire, as traitors to the British regime, and that they would be executed. And of course, this happens with young Ethan Hale, who George Washington desperately needed intelligence about the movements of the British Army in New York. And Ethan Hale stepped up and was, willing to do that work. He was captured by the British and he was hung. He was a young man. He was just out of college. He left Yale in order to go, join up. And his last words, very memorable, his last words, he says, "It is a pity that I have but one life to give for my country." And these are stories that aren't told in school. Our history teachers, are being given guidelines that in many ways demonize the American tradition. And so we need to recover it. We need to do that historical work in our own families, in our own family celebrations. So I think that vision, which they kind of signed in their blood, was then put to work over the course of 8 years of war. The American colonists were going up against the largest empire on planet Earth. This was not an equal fight. The American colonists were strung out, separate from each other, up and down the eastern seaboard, Massachusetts, Rhode Island, down to Connecticut, New York, Philadelphia, Delaware, Maryland, Virginia, down into the Carolinas, Georgia. There weren't interstate highways connecting these colonies. They relied on the sea. And in this battle, they didn't have control of the sea. The British Navy had control of the sea. None of the colonies had ever built a navy. They were Britons. They relied on the British Navy. And so they were at an extreme disadvantage. And yet, over the course of those 8 years, there were moments where George Washington said he saw the hand of God. George Washington repeatedly used the phrase, our independence was almost a miracle, right? That he saw these moments of apparent coincidence, right? That were too much for him, and he thought anyone who didn't see the hand of God was blind. So I wanted to just share three of those moments with you. I think kind of the three highlights, again, that every child of the next generation should at least know these moments. So the first was, the Battle of Lexington and Concord, when the British Army marching out from Boston under British General Gage was trying to capture the ammunition stores and make sure that they didn't fall into the hands of the Continentals. But they also wanted to capture the leaders of this revolutionary movement. They wanted to capture Samuel Adams and John Hancock. I hope all children these days still know the name of John Hancock, the largest signature on the Declaration of Independence. Everybody else wrote in a small script, and he wrote in a big hand. And so everyone uses that. Has used that for a long time. Put your John Hancock right here. Sign your name to this document. Just put your John Hancock there. So part of General Gage's motivation in marching out of the occupied city of Boston, the safety of the occupied city of Boston, out into the small towns of Lexington and Concord, partly was to get those ammunition stores, to secure those. But partly it was to capture Sam Adams and John Hancock, these two firebrands who were leaders of the revolutionary movement, leading delegates to the First Continental Congress. And if they had managed to capture Sam Adams, I hope everyone on the 4th of July will, whatever your favorite beer is, good Dos Equis or something from a good beer from the state of Texas, you will still at least have some Sam Adams on hand as well, just for the patriotic thing of it. If he had managed to capture Sam Adams and John Hancock, then the American movement for independence might have been decapitated at the very beginning, might have just been snuffed out. And the fact that they escaped, the fact that they were warned at the last instant by a sympathizer from inside of Boston who realized the movement of the British troops, and that they escaped, right? This was almost a miracle. That they got away to the Second Continental Congress. So that's the first moment. I think students, children should know, the Battle of Lexington and Concord and the miraculous escape of Sam Adams and John Hancock heading out to Philadelphia for that all-important Second Continental Congress. The second moment was George Washington at Brooklyn Heights. So George Washington had showed up at the Continental Congress wearing his military uniform as a member of the Virginia colonial militia. So each of the colonies had their own colonial militia. They had cooperated with the British Empire and the British Imperial Army during the French and Indian War. So he already had battle experience. And the fact that he showed up, 6 foot some of George Washington, broad-shouldered and the best horseman in the British colonies. He was renowned from his participation in the French and Indian War. The fact that he showed up in military dress was just a signal that he was willing. He was willing to take this to war, right? Rather than back down on their very basic natural and civil liberties. And they took him up on it. He was unanimously elected the first general of the Continental Army, putting the Continental Army together from bits and pieces of colonial militias and volunteers. So George Washington was at Brooklyn Heights in New York, just across the East River, with his little ragtag band. And when they got intelligence that General Gage's army had been picked up by his brother, Admiral Gage, by the British Navy, picked up in Boston and had been deposited in New York, and that they were bearing down upon them, he was completely outnumbered. He received from the Second Continental Congress the Declaration of Independence and realized, you know, my men are now fighting as traitors. And he had the Declaration of Independence read out to his men on the 4th of July, 1776. And at the end of the reading of the Declaration of Independence, the only thing that he added to his military orders for that day was the line, "Now everything depends, under God, on the force of your arms." This all is on your shoulders. This all is on your, you know, military action. But it's under divine providence. Right? Now everything depends, under God, on the force of your arms. And that is the source of our national tradition of using that phrase, under God. That's where Lincoln picked it up and used it in the Gettysburg Address. That's where Eisenhower picked it up and put it into the Pledge of Allegiance. But it really comes from George Washington on the 4th of July, 1776. And he says that, right? That we're under divine providence. And just then, at that moment, a fog rolls in. Rolls into the port of New York, rolls into the Hudson and the East River. And this allows George Washington to save his small Continental Army. They get away under cover of fog and escape from the British bearing down on them. And this was one of those moments that he said, almost a miracle. How could you not recognize the interposition of divine providence in our favor? And the last moment that I want to draw attention to is the Battle of Yorktown.
1: And Doctor, before we do that, let me do this. Let me ask you to pause. We're going to take a quick break because we're coming up against one here. We'll pick up that on the other side as well. If you are just joining us, I'm speaking with Dr. Susan Hansen today, and we're taking a look at the Declaration of Independence, the hand of Providence in our founding, and really the revolutionary document that would be signed, putting at risk all who would put their name to it. And as we celebrate the 250th anniversary of American independence, I hope you'll stay with me as we take a fresh look at the principles that gave birth to our great nation. Our conversation continues with more right after this.
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1: Well, it's great to be with you today as we continue our journey through something I'm calling Rediscovering America, the Countdown to 250. And this is a deep dive into the soul of our nation as we approach our 250th anniversary of American independence. And I just don't mean fireworks and flags. I'm talking about going back to the foundations, to the ideas, the faith, and the people that helped shape this great nation of ours. Because if we want to really understand where we're going, I think you have to understand where we came from. And this has been a wonderful series guided by Associate Professor of History for the University of Dallas, Dr. Susan Hansen. And she's been helping us rediscover the truths that once united us, that the ones that were rooted not just in political theory, but in eternal principles. And Doctor, when we left off, you had shared two very inspirational and providential moments in American history, in the providence of God's hand and our founding. There is one more, and you were about to get into that. So let me hand it back to you and take us through that.
2: Absolutely. I do hope that all of the families out there who are listening are starting to kind of prepare for this 4th of July of America 250, 250 years of our nation's history. The students, the children out there should know about the Battle of Lexington and Concord. They should know the names Sam Adams and John Hancock. They should know about George Washington at Brooklyn Heights and Ethan Hale's death as, you know, George Washington's inside man in British-occupied New York. But of course, everyone should also know about Alexander Hamilton at the Battle of Yorktown in Virginia. Now, I think everybody nowadays thinks about Battle of Yorktown, and immediately, yeah, right, the rhythm of the musical Hamilton comes into their head. And to realize that Alexander Hamilton, George Washington's right-hand man throughout the Revolution, and then he would become George Washington's Secretary of the Treasury during George Washington's two terms in office. Very important position later on in life, in his maturity, trying to help America pay back its war debt so that we were not just politically independent, but also economically independent. But he was not a mature Secretary of the Treasury at the time of the American Revolution. He was a 24-year-old.
1: Wow.
2: He was 24 years old at the Battle of Yorktown when he led an incredible nighttime bayonet raid on the British army encamped at Yorktown. He was only 20 years old in 1776 when the revolution began, when the Declaration of Independence was signed. A 20-year-old, right? Not yet what we would, you know, consider a college graduate. So I want to talk a moment about this Battle of Yorktown, because we can't just think of it as a heroic military action, a heroic siege of the British army encamped at Yorktown. We have to realize that it was a vast orchestration. It was a coordination between George Washington's Continental Army and the French Navy.

0: they had picked up the British army and deposited it down in Charlestown, right? They had control of the sea. They had sea transport. And so what was happening at the time of the Battle of Yorktown is that General Cornwallis, the British General Cornwallis, had brought his troops down the Virginia Peninsula between the James and York River so that the British Navy could come in and pick them up. The James River and the York River flow into the Chesapeake. The British Navy was going to come into the Chesapeake Bay and just extradite them, right? They're just going to, they're going to be extracted, right? Maybe everyone has seen these, you know, great war movies where, you know, American soldiers are in a super difficult position and then your air support comes by and you're airlifted out, right? And, you know, they didn't have air support, but they had naval support. And so the British, when they got themselves in a difficult situation, they would retreat towards the sea. And here comes the British Navy under the Union Jack on, you know, flying the British flag at full mast and just pick them up. You know, so they were never in, serious danger of defeat. But at the Battle of Yorktown, as the American Continental Army, George Washington's right-hand man, Alexander Hamilton's leading the Continentals, they're kind of pursuing General Cornwallis and the British down the peninsula between the James and York River, up comes our ally, up comes up our French ally at sea, right? Coming up along the coast of America and interposes, right? Goes in between the British Navy, coming in for the pickup, right? Between the British Navy and the entire British army that's waiting to be extracted. And so without their sea support, right, without that naval support, they were sitting ducks on a peninsula surrounded. And George Washington sees his opportunity. Now, this vast orchestration of bringing together the continental, the small continental army, and the French Navy, this was timing, right? And this was timing without high-tech communications. And this is why when George Washington saw the pieces of the puzzle suddenly coming together that were going to enable him to defeat the British army encamped at Yorktown, he just thought it was miraculously smooth. Like, that was too good to be true, right? This was another one of those almost a miracle moments, right? And so those are the three big ones that I think everyone should know. You know, and you know a battle and a couple of names, right? That, you know, kids can do the Battle of Lexington and Concord with Samuel Adams and John Hancock. They can do George Washington, Ethan Hale in New York, Brooklyn Heights. They can do Alexander Hamilton, you know, and the French Navy's, you know, allied help at the Battle of Yorktown. And they'll know the three greatest moments, I think, in the American Revolutionary War.
1: Doctor, let me ask you just about the hand of Providence. You just went through these three incredible moments. I'm sure there were others, but what role did the hand of God or those events lead up to? Or how did it influence the founders' writings and even some of their speeches? Were they aware of this at the time, or do we only see that with retrospect?
0: I think that they saw it at the time, and they were much more vividly aware of it than we are 250 years later, because I think decades of education has, you know, kind of A lot of people in America don't see the hand of Providence in history the way that they saw it. There really was something extraordinary going on. The colonists had fled Great Britain and England, Scotland, Ireland. They had fled the increasing power of the British Parliament. They were inspired by the ideas of the British Parliament and its centralization of power, inspired by the ideas of Machiavelli and Thomas Hobbes about the all-powerful state, right? And these older ideas coming from medieval England, rooted in like the Magna Carta,

0: 1215, you are the right to the independence of the church from the state, you know, something that great English martyrs had died for. St. Thomas of Canterbury and Thomas More, those ideas of religious liberty, of, you know, the right to self-government, which were so important to the English, had kind of fled the old world, fled old Europe, and had taken up a strong root in the American colonies. And so I think that they did see God's hand in the preservation of these ideas of self-government. They often referred to Jesus Christ as the blessed author of our divine religion. And George Washington's favorite word for God was divine providence. That he was not just a deist, you know, watchmaker God who set in motion, you know, creation and then hands off, let it go, right? No, he was guiding it. He was watching it. He was with us. He was Emmanuel, God with us, right? God who is actually acting in history, even in some of the most confused and terrifying times, right? I mean, these were terrifying times when, you know, your wives were dealing with soldiers who had to be housed, right, with your children in your log cabin. The occupying force was not out there. The occupying force was eating off of your table. And then you're dealing with smallpox, right? And you're dealing with famine. And so these were difficult times, but even in those difficulties and the complexity of what are we to do, you know, they didn't cease to recognize the hand of God at work in their lives.
1: Mm. As a professor, as somebody who teaches history, I'd love to get your take on the state of education on the American founding period. I mean, recently we had the all that controversy was about a year ago or so, perhaps, about the 1619 Project. There's a lot of other, you know, things that have often come up that I don't think really speak truth. And I'm not quite sure how American history is being presented. It may be the institution you're from, if you're from one that's more liberal or more conservative. I don't know. Should we spend more time teaching the Declaration? What lessons from the Founding Fathers most needed, you know, perhaps are most needed today? Give me your take on that as a professor.
0: I think that the 1619 Project and this idea that America is founded on slavery rather than founded on freedom, that the big founding moment of America is 1619, when the first slaves, you know, they say were brought over to the colonies, rather than America being founded in 1776. On these classical and Christian principles of natural law and natural rights. I think that 1619 Project that we saw in 2019, you know, a big deal in the New York Times, and, you know, then in all sorts of programming at schools throughout the country at every level, college, high school, middle school, elementary school. That 1619 Project is just the tip of the iceberg. This has been going on for 75 years, really, the gutting of the teaching of American history.
1: Not to interrupt you, the date is 2019. My producer just sent it over to me, and I'm I can't believe it's been that long ago, but you know, we saw that. I'm sure other things will come up, but let me pick it back up on that, because I don't know if Americans today truly reflect on or still understand the meaning of liberty, and I think we need that, and even the virtue of patriotism, I think we need that taught, or at least we need to educate people on that, because they go blindly through these celebrations and holidays and histories, you know, I think immune to the reality of really what took place.
0: Yeah, I think that we have to take this into our hands, right, as families. I think, you know, John Adams and Abigail Adams are kind of the founding couple of the American Project. They're the first founders whose letters, whose familial letters were published. And Abigail Adams's role in the education of her children, her role in the moral formation of her children, really highlights the role of of mothers, the role of the family in education, that we can't depend on the schools anymore for this entirely. It has to take root. Patriotism has to take root in people before they even reach, you know, school. This is the task of the family, to teach these battles, these heroes, these ideals, the vision and the heroism should be part of the air that we breathe, you know, along with finding out who your grandfather is, who your grandmother is, you know, like, you know, that it should be part of a family education. I think that we could take inspiration from John Paul II and the Polish people, who had to preserve Polish patriotism, Polish national identity, when they were occupied by the Germans and then occupied by the Soviets, you know, occupied by the Nazis and then occupied by the communists. And yet Polish history, Polish culture, Polish faith and religion survived those occupations. And that was because of the family. I think they were the original homeschoolers, right? The national anthem of Poland starts with the line, "Poland is not yet dead while still we live," right? Mm-hmm. While still a mother is teaching her child Polish, right? While still a mother is teaching her child the faith, then Poland is not yet dead, right? And if we think that, you know, on our 4th of July parties, it becomes such a part of a childhood memory, right? And it comes back to them every time they see the flag. All of the cousins playing on the lawn, you know, having the fireworks, the ice cream, the hot dogs, mom's famous fruit salad with the marshmallows in it. You know, I mean, they were just, those memories have to be tied to a knowledge of the vision and the heroism. And I think that, you know, realizing that Alexander Hamilton was only 20 years old in 1776, you know, that he was 24 years old Wow. when he led that bayonet charge, you know, at the Battle of Yorktown that really, you know, brought about the end of the war. You know, can you get your college age sons, you know, 20 years old, 24 years old, a couple of cousins, right, to read the Declaration of Independence? It becomes a kind of, you know, can you have the kids line up and do a reenactment of Lexington and Concord, you know, some of them coming in as redcoats and the others, you know, taking pot shots at them from behind a, you know, a stone wall or a tree or a bridge, you know. I mean, it's a lot of fun. We did that when we were kids. You know, I had reenacted the Battle of Lexington and Concord with my cousins, you know, on the back lawn many times before I ever visited the town of Lexington and Concord with my college friends. And even in college with my college girlfriends, we still did a reenactment of Lexington and Concord on the bridge, you know. But, you know, these are the things that during the revolution, they say, these are the times that try men's souls, right? Mm-hmm. And 4th of July parties are the times that form young souls, right? These are the kind of festivities that mean a lot to people in later life. And we're going to need this. We have to give the young an appreciation of their freedoms, because they're going to need to fight for their freedom, fight for their right to religious liberty, educational liberty, parental rights, freedom of speech, because these freedoms are being taken away in many countries in Europe, in Canada, to the north of us, and I think in the future we're going to see this and the same kind of heroism saw. Is going to be required of our children, and so we need to instill them with that deep patriotism. Yeah.
1: My guest today is Dr. Susan Hansen, and we are exploring the ideas, the faith, the courage that gave birth to our nation as we are getting ready to celebrate a historic birthday for this great nation of ours. Doctor, hold the thought. When we come back, we'll spend our final segment together. Don't go away. There's more right after this.
2: With new chemical abortions, less surgical abortions, the dynamic in the abortion industry is changing. So where the pro-life movement is going to have to go is getting out and being the church and putting forward a good witness, really reaching the heart of the people.
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4: Hello, this is Archbishop Thomas Winsky of the Archdiocese of Miami, Florida. Let us pray. Remember, O most gracious Virgin Mary, that never was it known that anyone who fled to thy protection, implored thy help, or sought thy intercession, was left unaided. Inspired with this confidence, I fly to thee, O Virgin of Virgins, my Mother. To thee do I come, before thee I stand, sinful and sorrowful. O Mother of the Word incarnate, despise not my petitions, but in thy mercy, hear and answer me. 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
1: Well, hey, thanks for joining me. Thanks for being part of this wonderful series called Rediscovering America, the Countdown to 250. And if you missed any of it, or you just want to deep dive into American history, you want to kind of learn the origins of not just the founding, but travel across the decades and really the centuries that would follow. Dr. Susan Hansen, who's an associate professor of history at the great University of Dallas, has been guiding us throughout the year. Just go to our podcast and you can revisit any chapter of American history there. We've looked at a lot of different things over the months. Today we are going back. We're looking at nearly 250 years ago when a small group of men gathered in the city of Philadelphia and they made a decision that would alter the course of history. They were not guaranteed success, as we talked about. They were not protected from consequences, and yet they signed their names to a declaration that proclaimed something very beautiful and something very powerful: freedom, human dignity, and fundamentally that our beliefs don't come from governments, but they come from God. And today we're exploring really that remarkable moment in history and what it means for you and me as a nation today. 56 men signed that document, and they knew what they were doing. And Doctor, it's so good to have you back here. A couple of things that come to my mind as I think about that. I think about where we are today and maybe what our modern leaders can learn from those signers and even what our founding fathers might think of America today. Take us back to the Declaration of Independence and maybe also what the American people in 1776 thought when they first heard the document read.
0: So we have talked about the fact that the Declaration of Independence is a kind of summing up of the classical and Christian tradition. And I know that a movie has just come out called The Great Awakening. And it is, I think, very important and perhaps underemphasized, actually definitely underemphasized, that while all of the protests against the increasing centralization of power of the British Parliament were going on in the colonies, there was also a religious revival going on. It was the explosion of the Baptist and Methodist evangelical preaching in the American colonies. It's actually the first cultural event that everyone in the colonies participated in. So I haven't actually seen the movie The Great Awakening myself yet, but I have heard good things about it. And I think that it's very important that we realize that there was a revitalization of faith in God just before the American Revolution. And John Adams himself, both John Adams and Thomas Jefferson, talked about what had happened during the American Revolution for the rest of their lives. You know, both of them served as presidents, but in their retirement, they were in constant correspondence with each other, and they were constantly called on to give orations, speeches on the anniversary of the 4th of July and to reflect back on it. And John Adams makes two very important comments before he died, looking back on the Declaration of Independence. He says that the American Revolution, before it happened on the battlefield, was a revolution in the minds and hearts of the people, that they were turned to their civil and moral duties. And it reminds me, there's a kind of reminiscence, there's an echo there of that line in Scripture when the prophet Isaiah says that the hearts of the fathers will be turned towards their children, and the hearts of the children will be turned towards their fathers. He says, you know, John Adams said, before the American Revolution took place on the battlefield, it was a revolution in the minds and hearts of the people, that reawakening of their sense of moral and civil duty. And that's very important. And then another thing that he said, reflecting back on the 4th of July, was that our political regime, this regime of freedom, was made for a moral and religious people, mm-hmm. and is entirely unsuited to the ruling of any other sort of people. Without the moral and religious character of the people, then a free regime will not work. And so those two things have to be tied together, right? The fighting, in some sense, to recover our free regime, because it has become much more statist, much more emphasizing the role of the state in all aspects of our lives over the past 100 years. So recovering that free regime has to go hand in hand with recovering the strength of the family, the strength of our moral bonds, of our fidelity to the moral law, and our worship of God, our public worship of God. The public worship of God was very important for George Washington as well, that this was a public duty, that we had to give public witness to our belief in God and divine providence. It's one of those other kind of strange miracles, you know, kind of not really coincidences, is that John Adams and Thomas Jefferson both died on the 50th anniversary of the 4th of July. So yeah, that's just kind of amazing that they both, you know, made it to the 4th of July 50 years later.
1: And who was the last to die? Did Jefferson think Adams survived him, or did Adams think Jefferson survived him?
0: So it was John Adams who died in the morning of the 4th of July, 1826. And he had been corresponding with Thomas Jefferson. They were kind of in a bit of a race to the death, see who would go first. And John Adams, they say that his last words at his home in Quincy, Massachusetts, up north in New England, they say that his last words were, "Jefferson still lives." But he didn't know, you know, didn't know that Thomas Jefferson had already died that day. Because, of course, there wasn't the same kind of communications that we have now. And word hadn't reached him from Virginia, from Monticello, Thomas Jefferson's plantation home in the South. But they both conked out on the 50th anniversary.
1: Well, I only have a couple moments left, so I just would love to get some final thoughts from you. I mean, we've been celebrating this march towards our nation's birthday, and today, of course, examining the Declaration and the questions it asks, like, what do we believe about human dignity, and where do our rights come from, and what is freedom, and what is, you know, what responsibilities come with liberty? Those are fundamental questions that didn't resonate just in 1776, but they resonate pretty profoundly today. Where do you see America today as we get ready to celebrate 250 years?
0: The vision of the founders, I think, can be very simply put, right? And that is that a free man would freely do what he ought. And this is why all of the founders, all of the famous six, you know, Adams, Jefferson, Hamilton, Franklin, Madison, looked to George Washington, that a free man would freely do what he ought, because George Washington freely freed his slaves, right? He freed his slaves at his death in his will, giving them an annuity, right? A payment out of the estate that they themselves had worked with their own hands. He didn't wait for there to be an Emancipation Proclamation. He didn't wait for slavery to be made illegal under, you know, a constitutional amendment or by the Virginia legislature. You know, neither a Supreme Court case nor an amendment to the Constitution was necessary. That a free man would freely do what he ought. Right? This was the space for freedom, natural rights grounded in natural law. And so anytime you ask one of your children to do something, not because it's the law, not because it's, you know, the rules of the house, not because you're going to get punished or you're not going to have dessert or you're going to be put in time out, but that a free man would freely do what he ought. Right? That's the vision. That's the vision that they had. And so when we see the Declaration of Independence enshrined, right, it's under bulletproof glass in, you know, the National Archives, and tourists, millions of tourists and Americans, you know, on patriotic pilgrimage go to see it. But that's the fundamental vision, that a free man would freely get up off the couch, right, go do what he ought, whether it's the public worship of God or working to support his family and his church. That was their vision.
1: Doctor, thank you. Thank you for your time. Thank you for guiding us to this point. I look forward to our future conversations. Have a very blessed Independence Day. I'll be thinking of
0: you. It has been a blessing to do this with you.
1: It's Dr. Susan Anson. You can check her out at the University of Dallas.

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2: 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In the Missal, it's Liturgical Year A, Cycle 2. Saturday is a day to pray the joyful mysteries of the Rosary. In the United States, today we celebrate Independence Day, 250 years since declaring our independence. And this is also the optional memorial of Saint Elizabeth of Portugal. She was born in 1271, and at the age of 12, she was given in marriage to Denis, the King of Portugal. She was able to befriend and help pilgrims, strangers, the sick, the poor, in a word, all those whose need came to her notice. Denis, too, was the object of many of her peace endeavors. Elizabeth of Portugal long sought peace for him with God, and was finally rewarded when he gave up his life of sin. And from Coimbra, where she had retired as a Franciscan tertiary to the Monastery of the Poor Clares after the death of her husband, Elizabeth set out and was able to bring about a lasting peace between her son Alfonso, now King of Portugal, and his son-in-law, the King of Castile. Saint Elizabeth died in 1336. Saint Elizabeth of Portugal, pray for us. Let's offer this day to the Lord. Come, Holy Spirit, inflame our hearts with the longings of Christ's sacred heart so that we might truly offer our persons and works in union with Him for the salvation of the world. Jesus, through the Immaculate Heart of Mary, we consecrate ourselves to your sacred heart, and we offer ourselves with you to the Father in your holy sacrifice of the Mass with our prayer, works, sufferings, and joys of this day, in reparation for our sins, and that your kingdom come. We especially pray for the church throughout the world, for the Holy Father and his intentions, for the evangelization and conversion of the whole world, for our bishop and his intentions, for our parish, and for our families and their need. Listen to us, O Lord, through Christ your Son. Amen. And we join Pope Leo XIV in praying for the respect and protection of human life in all its stages, recognizing it as a gift from God. 10 Minutes with Jesus is a guided meditation on the Gospel of the Day prepared by a Catholic priest. Here's today's 10 Minutes with Jesus.
3: My Lord and my God, I firmly believe that you are here, that you see me, that you hear me. I adore you with profound reverence. I ask your pardon for my sins and the grace to make this time of prayer fruitful. My Immaculate Mother, Saint Joseph, my Father and Lord, my guardian angel, intercede for me. Today is the 4th of July, and it is for us all of us, an opportunity for us to pray for all those numerous U.S. listeners and the numerous U.S. preachers, American preachers, as they celebrate 250 years of independence. Those 13 colonies existed in 1776 and were now no longer subject to the monarch of England, King George III. That's what they're celebrating. And it seems it was Thomas Jefferson who sat down in Philadelphia and authored the first draft of the Declaration of Independence. And it is a day, as you know, marked by fireworks and parades and picnics and family reunions and other boisterous events. Hopefully you're not in a boisterous event right now as you listen to this time of prayer, but it's clear that there will be many boisterous events and huge bonfires lit to celebrate this wonderful day. Now, other countries too find their ways, of course, to celebrate their origin. And I would say there is an echo of this in today's gospel from Matthew chapter 9, when we are told that John the Baptist, his disciples, asked Jesus that they had seen that the Pharisees fast, indeed his own disciples fast, but John said, but your disciples do not. What's going on? Your disciples don't fast. Maybe they're having a good time and drinking and celebrating and parades and bonfires. But Jesus then answers about the meaning of fasting. He said, surely, surely, the bridegroom's attendants would never think of mourning as long as the bridegroom himself is still present with them. But the time will come for the bridegroom to be taken away from them, and then, yeah, then they will fast. So Jesus first identifies himself with the bridegroom. In the Old Testament, God is often portrayed as the husband of Israel. And by calling himself the bridegroom, Jesus implicitly, if not directly, claims a divine role. He's the bridegroom of Israel. And that meant that the disciples, his disciples, were like wedding guests. A wedding feast, of course, is a time for joy. It's not a time for mourning or fasting. And you might say it's a time for fireworks. Now, the presence of Christ inaugurates, of course, the Messianic age, something very much to celebrate. You know, I've presided at other weddings, and I've seen the tremendous emotion that occurs at the exchange of consent, both in the couple and the people watching. It's very moving, and it's also something very peaceful, because the couple understands that they're now beginning a new adventure in their life. Now, the fathers of the church frequently interpreted this, that is, that Jesus was the bridegroom, well, indicating that the church's earthly presence is really a time of rejoicing. However, Jesus immediately adds, the days will come, when the bridegroom is taken away from them, and then they will fast. So this was traditionally understood as a prophecy of the passion, and also as the present age of the church, which in fact we do have to fast. Right? A time when Christians fast while they're kind of waiting for the return of the bridegroom. And that's what we're doing now. We're awaiting you, Lord. We're waiting for you to come back. And so in some way we fast especially, well, when we wait to receive you, Lord, in communion. But perhaps the next time you're in line for communion, and you're praying, perhaps you could tell the Lord Jesus, Lord, I'm kind of like fasting now. It's only been an hour, but I'm kind of fasting because I'm waiting for you, and I want to be ready to receive you with faith, with piety. Any moment you will come now to transform my soul. And I'm sure his presence, when you do it like that, will make you happy, and you will perhaps pray with greater intensity as you're, so to speak, fasting there to receive him, the bridegroom. And St. Augustine sees here kind of like the rhythm of Christian life, the joy because Christ has come, and the fasting because he is in some way absent from our bodily sight. So in this context, Jesus goes on to speak about this unshrunken cloth. He says, no one puts a piece of unshrunken cloth on an old garment. Neither, he says, is new wine put into old wineskins. If it is, the skins burst, but new wine is put into fresh wineskins. So Jesus does not come simply to improve Judaism or to add another teaching alongside the old. Rather, in his own person, the kingdom of God has arrived. And he frequently explained that the newness, the quote-unquote newness, is not primarily a new set of rules, but it is he himself, Christ himself, that is new. And Jesus does not simply proclaim the kingdom, he is the kingdom present in his person. So the old forms cannot simply be patched. Everything is reoriented around communion with Christ. And this closely echoes this image of the new patch and the new wine. But let's stay at this image of the celebration, of dining, of rejoicing. Of course, it is used because it underlines the enormous joy that came to those present upon realizing that Jesus was not just a good person. He was not just simply a wise teacher, a good philosopher, an interesting philosopher. He was not even a prophet. He was the promised bridegroom. And this is underlined, you know, it's just underlined the closeness of God at that very moment. The wonder of God made flesh in this world. And it is echoed for us in the real, in a very real way in the Eucharist. But we need faith to embrace it. And we need faith to really have that joy of receiving the Holy Eucharist. You know, some years ago, a friend introduced me to a lady who was not practicing, didn't have faith, but she wanted some advice about how to deal with this severe illness of her own father. It was causing her like a lot of upheaval in her life and a lot of stress. So, okay, I gave her some advice, but, you know, she didn't really have faith, so I'm not sure how much my promises of prayer really helped. But anyway, I told her about that, and then some weeks later, I got a call from my friend saying that her father had indeed passed away. So I called this lady, and I offered her my condolences, and then I told her, as we often do when we offer condolences, I told her that tomorrow I would celebrate Mass for her father. And when I said that, there was this, like, there was a silence on the line. She said, I can't understand why you would celebrate such a thing. And so I tried to explain that, well, okay, celebration. By celebration, I mean that in the liturgy, it was not about rejoicing as such. It was not about performing some, you know, happy dance. In that sense of celebration, it was about performing or solemnly carrying out a sacred rite in union with the Church. I don't know, it was awkward. I'm not sure if she understood. So I told her, I will remember your father in the Mass. Well, that seemed to pass over better. But you know, that English word to celebrate comes from the Latin verb celebrare, which originally meant to frequent or to assemble in great numbers or to observe a religious rite. So we're not celebrating the death of that person, of that father that passed away. But the paschal mystery of Christ, his death and his resurrection, we are celebrating God's mercy and the Christian hope of eternal life through those, you know, liturgical celebrations, which is why the Church can encourage genuine grief. When the Lord says, blessed are those who mourn. And the Hebrew idea is not merely rejoicing as such, but faithfully observing God's saving acts through ritual. And the Church inherited this understanding, because so every Eucharist is like a liturgical memorial that makes present Christ's saving sacrifice. And that's why we celebrate the Eucharist. We say we celebrate, not so much because we're kind of like happy in that sense. It's celebrated because it is the Church's solemn act of worship before God, that is, the solemn act of making Him here present. But let us stay at the level of what the Lord is saying about fasting. Fasting is good after He, the Word incarnate, would be taken from them. So He wants us to fast now. We fast before the Mass, because we're getting ready for His true presence. And this presence, this real presence, hidden but real, gives us joy, it gives us peace, it gives us true thanksgiving. Let's take care of that time after Mass. It's an act of faith. Any of our fasting, whether now or later on in Lent, can be a good preparation, really, for His coming. This hope of His presence in our soul. I thank you, my God, for the good resolutions, affections, and inspirations you've communicated to me in this meditation. I ask you all to put them into effect. My Immaculate Mother, St. Joseph, my Father and Lord, my guardian angel, intercede for me.
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0: Now, there is a Saturday morning wake-up call. That is the classic arrangement of the Battle Hymn of the Republic from the United States Army Field Band and Chorus. And this is Daybreak on Relevant Radio and the Relevant Radio app on Independence Day in the United States. I'm Paul Sadek, and we join the whole church in prayer now as we begin the liturgical day. We're led by our friends at divineoffice.org in the invitatory psalm and the office of readings.
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0: Whoever humbles himself like a little child will be greater in the kingdom of heaven.
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0: O Lord, my heart is not proud, nor haughty my eyes. I have not gone after things too great, nor marvels beyond me. Truly, I have set my soul in silence and peace. As a child has rest in its mother's arms, even so my soul. O Israel, hope in the Lord, both now and forever. Glory to the Father, and to the Son, and to the Holy Spirit.
2: As it was in the beginning, is now, and will be forever. Amen.
3: Let us pray. Lord Jesus, gentle and humble of heart, you declared that whoever receives a little child in your name receives you. And you promised your kingdom to those who are like children. Never let pride reign in our hearts, but may the Father's compassion reward and embrace all who willingly bear your gentle yoke.
2: Whoever humbles himself like a little child will be greater in the kingdom of heaven.
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2: With simplicity of heart, I have joyfully offered everything to you, my God.
4: O Lord, remember David and all the many hardships he endured, the oath he swore to the Lord, his vow to the strong one of Jacob. I will not enter the house where I live, nor go to the bed where I rest. I will give no sleep to my eyes, to my eyelids I will give no slumber, till I find a place for the Lord, a dwelling for the strong one of Jacob. At Ephrathah we heard of the ark. We found it in the plains of Urim. Let us go to the place of his dwelling. Let us go to kneel at his footstool. Go up, Lord, to the place of your rest, you and the ark of your strength. Your priests shall be clothed with holiness. Your faithful shall ring out their joy. For the sake of David, your servant, do not reject your anointed.
0: Glory to the Father, and to the Son, and to the Holy Spirit.
2: As it was in the beginning, is now, and will be forever. Amen.
4: With simplicity of heart, I have joyfully offered everything to you, my God.
5: The Lord has sworn an oath to David. His kingdom will stand forever.
0: The Lord has sworn an oath to David. His kingdom will stand forever. He will not go back on his word. A son, the fruit of your body, will I set upon your throne. If they keep my covenant in truth and my laws that I have taught them, their sons also shall rule on your throne from age to age. For the Lord has chosen Zion. He has desired it for his dwelling. This is my resting place forever. Here have I chosen to live. I will greatly bless her produce. I will fill her poor with bread. I will clothe her priests with salvation, and her faithful shall ring out their joy. There David's stock will flower. I will prepare a lamp for my anointed. I will cover his enemies with shame, but on him my crown shall shine. Glory to the Father, and to the Son, and to the Holy Spirit.
2: As it was in the beginning, is now, and will be forever. Amen.
3: Let us pray. Lord Jesus Christ, you chose to suffer and be overwhelmed by death in order to open the gates of death in triumph. Stay with us to help us on our pilgrimage. free us from all evil by the power of your resurrection. In the company of your saints, and constantly remembering your love for us, may we sing of your wonders in our Father's house.
2: The Lord has sworn an oath to David. His kingdom will stand forever.
0: Come, consider the works of the Lord,
2: the marvels he has created on this earth.
5: From the second book of Samuel. At the turn of the year, when kings go out on campaign, David sent out Joab along with his officers in the army of Israel, and they ravaged the Ammonites and besieged Rabbah. David, however, remained in Jerusalem. One evening, David rose from his siesta and strolled about on the roof of the palace. From the roof, he saw a woman bathing who was very beautiful. David had inquiries made about the woman and was told, "She is Bathsheba, son of Eliam and wife of Joab's armor-bearer, Uriah the Hittite." Then David sent messengers and took her. When she came to him, he had relations with her at a time when she was just purified after her monthly period. She then returned to her house, but the woman had conceived and sent the information to David, "I am with child." David therefore sent a message to Joab, "Send me Uriah the Hittite." So Joab sent Uriah to David. When he came, David questioned him about Joab, the soldiers, and how the war was going, and Uriah answered, "All was well." David then said to Uriah, "Go down to your house and bathe your feet." Uriah left the palace, and a portion was sent out after him from the king's table. But Uriah slept at the entrance of the royal palace with the other officers of his lord and did not go down to his own house. David was told that Uriah had not gone home. So he said to Uriah, "Have you not come from a journey? Why then did you not go down to your house?" Uriah answered David, "The ark and Israel and Judah are lodged in tents, and my lord Joab and your majesty's servants are encamped in open field. Can I go home to eat and drink and to sleep with my wife? As the Lord lives and as you live, I will do no such thing." And David said to Uriah, "Stay here today also. I shall dismiss you tomorrow." So Uriah remained in Jerusalem that day. And the following day, David summoned him, and he ate and drank with David, who made him drunk. But in the evening, he went out to sleep on his bed among his lord's servants and did not go down to his home. Next morning, David wrote a letter to Joab, which he sent by Uriah.

0: So while Joab was besieging the city, he assigned Uriah to a place where he knew the defenders were strong. When the men of the city made a sortie against Joab, some officers of David's army fell, and among them, Uriah the Hittite died. When the wife of Uriah heard that her husband had died, she mourned her Lord. But once the mourning was over, David sent for her and brought her into his house. She became his wife and bore him a son. But the Lord was displeased with what David had done. You struck down Uriah the Hittite with the sword and took his wife as your own.
1: Why then have you shown contempt for the Lord by doing what is evil in his sight?
0: I am the Lord your God who brought you out of the land of Egypt. You shall not kill. You shall not commit adultery.
1: Why then have you shown contempt for the Lord by doing what is evil in his sight?
2: A reading from a catechetical instruction by Saint Cyril of Jerusalem, Bishop. If there is any slave of sin here present, he should at once prepare himself through faith for the rebirth into freedom that makes us God's adopted children. He should lay aside the wretchedness of slavery to sin and put on the joyful slavery of the Lord so as to be counted worthy to inherit the kingdom of heaven. By acknowledging your sins, strip away your former self, seduced as it is by destructive desires, and put on the new self, renewed in the likeness of its Creator. Through faith, receive the pledge of the Holy Spirit, so that you may be welcomed into the everlasting dwelling places. Draw near, to be marked with the supernatural seal, so that you may be easily recognized by your Master. Become a member of Christ's holy and spiritual flock, so that one day you may be set apart on his right hand, and so gain the life prepared as your inheritance. Those whose sins still cling to them like a goatskin will stand on his left hand because they did not approach Christ's fountain of rebirth to receive God's grace. By rebirth, I mean not rebirth of the body, but the spiritual rebirth of the soul. Our bodies are brought into being by parents who can be seen, but our souls are reborn through faith. The Spirit breathes where he wills. At the end, if you are made worthy, you may hear the words, "Well done, good and faithful servant," when, that is, you are found with no stain of hypocrisy on your conscience. If anyone here present is thinking of putting God's grace to the test, he is deceiving himself, and he does not understand the nature of things. You are but a man. There is one who searches out men's thoughts and hearts. You must keep your soul innocent and free from deceit. The present is the time for the acknowledgement of sins. Acknowledge what you have done in word or deed, by night or day. Acknowledge your sins at a time of God's favor, and on the day of salvation you will receive the treasures of heaven. Wash yourself clean, so that you may hold a richer store of grace. Sins are forgiven equally for all, but communion in the Holy Spirit is given in the measure of each one's faith. If you have done little work, you will receive little. If you have achieved a great deal, great will be your reward. The race you are running is for your own advantage. Look after your own interests. If you have a grudge against anyone, forgive him. You are drawing near to receive forgiveness for your own sins. You must yourself forgive those who have sinned against you.
0: He who conceals his sins will not prosper.
1: He who confesses and renounces them will find mercy.
0: If we acknowledge our sins, then God, who is faithful and just, will forgive us.
1: He who confesses and renounces them will

0: find mercy.
1: Let us pray. O God, who through the grace of adoption chose us to be children of light, grant, we pray, that we may not be wrapped in the darkness of error, but always be seen to stand in the bright light of truth. Through our Lord Jesus Christ, your Son, who lives and reigns with you in the unity of the Holy Spirit, God forever and ever. Amen.
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0: That is Doug Smith with his solo guitar rendition of the Stars and Stripes Forever. May I say bravo, Doug? 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It's from the 9th chapter of the Gospel of Matthew.
1: Then the disciples of John came to him.
2: Why do we and the Pharisees fast, but your disciples do not fast?
3: Can the wedding guests mourn as long as the bridegroom is with them? The days will come when the bridegroom is taken away from them, and then they will fast. And no one puts a piece of unshrunk cloth on an old garment. For the patch tears away from the garment, and a worse tear is made. Neither is new wine put into old wineskins. If it is, the skins burst, and the wine is spilled, and the skins are destroyed. But new wine is put into fresh wineskins, and so both are preserved.
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0: Those are the Monks of Weston Priory in Weston, Vermont, with our Saturday musical offering to our Blessed Mother, Maria of all of our Americas. 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
1: God, come to my assistance.
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1: Glory to the Father, and to the Son, and to the Holy Spirit.
2: As it was in the beginning, is now, and will be forever. Amen. Alleluia.

0: Dawn finds me ready to welcome you, my God.
1: Dawn finds me ready to welcome you, my God.
2: 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I will keep your commands. I call upon you. 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
3: 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I hope in your word. 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
2: In your love, hear my voice, O Lord. 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They are far from your law.
3: But you, O Lord, are close. Your commands are truth. Long have I known that your will is established forever.
2: Glory to the Father, and to the Son, and to the Holy Spirit, as it was in the beginning, is now, and will be forever. Amen.
4: Save us by the power of your hand, Father, for our enemies have ignored your words. May the fire of your word consume our sins and its brightness illumine our hearts.
1: Dawn finds me ready to welcome you, my God.
3: The Lord is my strength, and I shall sing him praise, for he has become my Savior.
1: The Lord is my strength, and I shall sing his praise, for he has become my Savior.
3: I will sing to the Lord, for he is gloriously triumphant. Horse and chariot he has cast into the sea.
2: My strength and my courage is the Lord, and he has been my Savior. He is my God, I praise him, the God of my father. I extol him.
3: The Lord is a warrior. Lord is his name. Pharaoh's chariots and army he hurled into the sea. At a breath of your anger, the waters piled up. The flowing waters stood like a mound. The flood waters congealed in the midst of the sea.
2: The enemy boasted, I will pursue and overtake them. I will divide the spoils and have my fill of them. I will draw my sword. My hand shall despoil them. When your wind blew, the sea covered them. Like lead, they sank in the mighty waters.
3: Who is like to you among the gods, O Lord? Who is like to you, magnificent in holiness? O terrible and renowned worker of wonders, when you stretched out your right hand, the earth swallowed them.
2: In your mercy, you led the people you redeemed. In your strength, you guided them to your holy dwelling.
3: And you brought them in and planted them on the mountain of your inheritance, the place where you made your seat, O Lord, the sanctuary, O Lord, which your hands established. The Lord shall reign forever and ever.
2: Glory to the Father, and to the Son, and to the Holy Spirit,
1: as it was in the beginning, is now, and will be forever. Amen. The Lord is my strength, and I shall sing his praise, for he has become my Savior.
3: O praise the Lord, all you nations.
1: O praise the Lord, all you nations.
4: O praise the Lord, all you nations. Acclaim him, all you peoples.
5: Strong is his love for us. He is faithful forever.
4: Glory to the Father, and to the Son, and to the Holy Spirit.
5: As it was in the beginning,
4: is now, and will be forever. Amen.
5: God our Father, may all nations and peoples praise you. May Jesus, who is called faithful and true, and who lives with you eternally, possess our hearts forever.
1: O praise the Lord, all you nations.
6: A reading from 2 Peter. Be solicitous to make your call and election permanent, brothers. Surely those who do so will never be lost. On the contrary, your entry into the everlasting kingdom of our Lord and Savior Jesus Christ will be richly provided for.
2: I cry to you, O Lord, for you are my refuge.
1: I cry to you, O Lord, for you are my refuge.
2: You are all I desire in the land of the living.
1: For you are my refuge.
2: Glory to the Father, and to the Son, and to the Holy Spirit.
1: I cry to you, O Lord, for you are my refuge.
2: Lord, shine on those who dwell in darkness and the shadow of death. Blessed be the Lord, the God of Israel. He has come to his people and set them free.
0: He has raised up for us a mighty Savior, born of the house of his servant David.
2: Through his holy prophets, he promised of old that he would save us from our enemies, from the hands of all who hate us.
0: He promised to show mercy to our fathers and to remember his holy covenant.
2: This was the oath he swore to our father Abraham, to set us free from the hands of our enemies, free to worship him without fear, holy and righteous in his sight all the days of our life.
0: You, my child, shall be called the prophet of the Most High, for you will go before the Lord to prepare his way, to give his people knowledge of salvation by the forgiveness of their sins.
2: In the tender compassion of our God, the dawn from on high shall break upon us to shine on those who dwell in darkness and the shadow of death, and to guide our feet into the way of peace.
0: Glory to the Father, and to the Son, and to the Holy Spirit.
2: As it was in the beginning, is now, and will be forever. Amen. Lord, shine on those who dwell in darkness and the shadow of death.
6: Let us all praise Christ in order to become our faithful and merciful high priest before the Father's throne. He chose to become one of us, a brother in all things. In prayer we ask of him, Lord, share with us the treasure of your love.
1: Lord, share with us the treasure of your love.
6: Son of justice, you filled us with light at our baptism.
2: We dedicate this day to you.
1: Lord, share with us the treasure of your love.
6: At every hour of the day, we give you glory.
2: In all our deeds, we offer you praise.
1: Lord, share with us the treasure of your love.
6: Mary, your mother, was obedient to your word.
2: Direct our lives in accordance with that word.
1: Lord, share with us the treasure of your love.
6: Our lives are surrounded with passing things. Set our hearts on things of heaven,
2: so that through faith, hope, and charity, we may come to enjoy the vision of your glory.
1: Lord, share with us the treasure of your love.
6: Now let us offer the prayer Christ has given us as the model for all prayer.
1: Our Father, who art in heaven, hallowed be thy name. Thy kingdom come, thy will be done, on earth as it is in heaven. Give us this day our daily bread, and forgive us our trespasses, as we forgive those who trespass against us.
2: And lead us not into temptation, but deliver us from evil.
6: Lord, free us from the dark night of death. Let the light of resurrection dawn within our hearts to bring us to the radiance of eternal life. We ask this through our Lord Jesus Christ, your Son, who lives and reigns with you in the Holy Spirit, God, forever and ever.
1: Amen.
6: May the Lord bless us, protect us from all evil, and bring us to everlasting life.
1: Amen.
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11: I'm Mary Graham with your Catholic News Week in Review from the Vatican and around the world. During his weekly general audience on Wednesday, Pope Leo XIV focused on the Eucharist as he continues reflecting on Vatican II's dogmatic constitution on the sacred liturgy, underscoring that the sacred mystery enables us to adopt the very way of the Lord. California Attorney General Rob Bonta is seeking more than $20 million in fines against two pro-life organizations for providing information and referrals about abortion pill reversal to women. The pregnancy centers help mothers who regret taking the first pill in a chemical abortion regime and have saved over 10,000 babies from abortion across the country. Bonta argued that when Heartbeat International and Real Options offer to women hope seeking to save their babies, it only underscores the seriousness of their conduct. California is asking a judge to impose nearly $20 million in penalties against Heartbeat International and $640,000 against Real Options. Bonta is also seeking a permanent injunction that would restrict the group's ability to speak about abortion pill reversal. The Dicastery for Divine Worship and Discipline of the Sacraments responded to a request made by German bishops denying their petition for a layperson to preach the homily during Mass, even in exceptional cases, stating that the proclamation of the word in the liturgical celebration is inseparable from the mission received sacramentally. Catholic leaders in Sudan are condemning the killing of a priest as a symbol of the country's moral crisis amid its ongoing civil war. Church officials say Father Johanna Alleman was shot and killed after armed men returned to his parish following a dispute over medical supplies. One of the priest's guards was also killed, while another survived and reported the attack. Catholic leaders say the slaying reflects the suffering of civilians as fighting continues between Sudan's military and parliamentary forces. Church officials are calling for peace and greater international efforts to help end the conflict. I'm Mary Graham for Relevant Radio News.
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15: Good morning. Great to be here with you. I am Mark Swartzberg. I'm working here with Holy Sarah, Sarah Tafoya, and all of you. And super happy to be doing that. Whether it's Thursday, Friday, heck, we could do this on Saturday and Sunday. It'd be a great thing. So Relevant Radio, bringing Christ to the world through the media. Some things I want to call out here. This came up yesterday in our conversation with Ashley Narona. Heat wave in Europe. So if you're in Europe and you're listening, this might be your summer. This might be your summer to get air conditioning. But then again, maybe you just want to kind of tough it out, because there's a lot to be said for toughing it out. And speaking of Europe, we've had some developments here, of course, in the World Cup here in the United States. Switzerland actually beat Canada 2-1, which apparently was a surprise if you were Canada, and no one expected Switzerland to do that well, but let's hear it for the Swiss. And in the other direction, so to speak, in terms of hemispheres, at least Brazil beat Scotland 3-1. So Sarah and I have been talking about ranch dressing and the Scots loving ranch dressing, and people visiting the U.S. are loving the ranch dressing. I'm frankly not sure if that means Scotland goes home. I'm thinking it doesn't, but Brazil beat Scotland. And then today, Turkey is playing the U.S. In Los Angeles. So that show will be, or that game will be on tonight at 10 Eastern time live. So just a couple interesting things there from the news, so to speak. And one other thing before we get to the first conversation here with one of the pilgrims walking with our Lord, and has been walking rather far. I just want to point out kind of some fun facts to you here, Sarah, about this soccer ball. Did you hear about the 500-year-old soccer ball?
16: No. How did it survive that long without... I don't even think I can get a soccer ball in my backyard to last more than a season. How did this last so long?
15: Well, that's a great question. I only found out about it this morning, but I think part of the answer apparently has to do with the fact that it was made from a pig's bladder. And this soccer ball also comes to us from overseas. Do you want to guess? You want to guess where it comes from?
16: No.
15: think about our favorite team to talk about here in the World Cup lately. You're on the right track.
16: I'm on the right. I didn't even say anything. I'm on the right track.
15: I can see the look
16: Scotland?
15: In your eyes.
16: Scotland.
15: You nailed it.
16: Okay,
15: nailed it.
16: There
15: Scotland.
16: We go.
15: Scotland. It comes from Scotland.
16: Okay, got it.
15: The Scots. It's Scottish. And so it's from Scotland. It's made of pig's bladder. And apparently, Mary Queen of Scots used this ball. So this is all thanks to NBC News. I just pulled this up this morning, and I thought it was some fun facts I wanted to share with you.
16: Wow, yeah. Well, and here, this is why mine doesn't last so long. It's certainly not made of a pig's bladder. That probably has a certain level of strength to, like, just elasticity, right? So, okay, well, we'll have to look into that.
15: Look into that. And I think building in obsolescence wasn't the thing they were doing back then. So, the iPhone 2700 is coming out, you know, next week, and then 2800 comes out, you know, the week after that. But we can talk about that more later. You know, we're going to talk in a moment here with Mary Carmen, who's one of the pilgrims. She's up in Maine, and a shout out to our station up there in Maine, 106.7, specifically in Portland, Maine. Thursday is often a day that we play special devotion to our Lord in the Eucharist. And we just heard in the lead in our Holy Father talking about the sacrament of love. And you might want to jump into the conversation, 888-914-9149, 888-914-9149, to share the peace that's come to you or your family in your devotion to the Blessed Sacrament, in your devotion to our Lord. In the Eucharist, I had this kind of experience yesterday after spending some time there. And I asked, like, why is it that so often it's so peaceful on the other side of this time here? And Thomas Aquinas said the ear is most safely believed. And of course, he told us he would stay with us, and he does stay with us. And one judges a tree by its fruit. So at some level, and this is something I need to do, turn off the intellect for a little bit and just kind of consider the experience and the fact that, you know, our Lord himself said that he would stay with us. And he, of course, did institute the Eucharist. On all of that, I want to share with you a clip that Father James Kubicki, you can hear his material, his meditations daily through our app. But we pulled a short bit from that meditation this morning that is our Lord's words to Margaret Mary Alcock. So why don't you hit that, Sarah?
17: And he told her, "My divine heart is so passionately fond of the human race and of you in particular that it cannot keep back the pent-up flames of its burning charity any longer. They must burst out through you and reveal my heart to the whole world so as to enrich humanity with its precious treasures." And that makes a lot of sense, doesn't it?
15: Yeah, I love that rhetorical end there. That makes a lot of sense, doesn't it? So Margaret Mary, or Mary Carmen, has been traveling with our Lord. She started in St. Augustine, Florida, back at the end of May on the Feast of Pentecost. She's all the way up in Maine at this point. And Mary Carmen's a perpetual pilgrim with another eight, and she's seen many, many people. Zacchaeus is who I like to refer to many of them as, but she's seen many people kind of on the side, so to speak, and she's seen others who've had that encounter, like Zacchaeus, where they started out as observers and now they're personally bringing themselves to our Lord, who, of course, is calling each and all of us. So, Mary, it was about 3 weeks ago you helped us out, you might, with a couple of rehearsals before we went live on June 8th. I guess it was about 4 weeks ago, and it might even be that you were the first person that we interviewed in our rehearsals. So I want to thank you for that, and I also want to thank you for joining us today. So welcome to this Thursday morning with Sarah and me and the rest of us.
18: Oh, thank you so much for having me. Good morning.
15: Good morning. So we talked 3 or 4 weeks ago. You were down in Virginia. You had just been in Charlotte, North Carolina at St. Peter's Church. So I'm sure you can remember a lot of the scenes from that that period of time, these last 4 weeks. But rather than going there, let's for a moment just talk about what you've been doing for the last 24 hours. Just give me and all of us a little flavor for what you've been doing for the last 24 hours or so.
18: Yeah, that's a much easier place to start. Well, we just arrived in Maine. The day before yesterday, we were driving in from New Hampshire, and I have never seen, every place we go, it's just been such a beautiful, warm welcome and so much excitement for our Lord. But particularly when we got into Maine, we got off the main highway, I-95, and there was just a group of people on the side of the road with huge signs jumping up and down, cheering us on and welcoming us as the van drove by. And then they sped up and went to our first location, and they were there as well, waiting for us to get there. And so, yeah, I was really taken back by, the Maine is definitely a place that really needs this pilgrimage. And I'm just really excited for all the grace that the Lord wants to bring.
15: That's wonderful. And, I'm sure our Lord had his days where he was like, wow, like, where is everybody? And other days where like, okay, they're getting it. So
18: yeah.
15: It's wonderful to hear that you got a kind of like, we love you kind of response to your own traveling with our Lord. It actually also validates that they're not only moose in Maine, apparently. So there are people in Maine. So,
18: yeah.
15: So tell me more about what's happened in that last, little while, so to speak. I'd love to hear a little bit more about some personal encounters, either of your own or of your pilgrims, of folks kind of moving from being observers, so to speak, to being kind of in the scene.
18: Absolutely. So after we had a car procession from Kennebunk High School, to the parish of St. Martha's, and just really, really amazing to see so many people packing the church. Yesterday, I thought of the line from the gospel of "Let the children come to me," because on our route, we were on our way to do outreach with those experiencing homelessness in the community, and we were partnering with Prince of Peace Parish, and it was going to take us about an hour to get there, or a little 40 minutes to get there. And there is a parish along the way that was having a VBS, like Vacation Bible School.
15: Gotcha.
18: And so it was just going to be a drive-by where we were going to have, just drive by the church in the parking lot for the little kids to see the Blessed Sacrament. But we actually got to stop the van and have our chaplain walk out, and we just saw nearly 100 little kids up to the edge of the pavement, all kneeling, waiting to receive our Lord. It was so precious. And then when we got to the park where we were doing the homeless outreach, I got to talk to a little girl named Alex, and she was 9 years old. And there's a van there that serves food and water, different hygiene products. And she came up and I got to talk with her. She's like, "Oh, are you Christian? Like, I love Christians. Like, thank you guys so much for what you're doing. Like, we support you." And she's only in like the fourth grade. But we just got to talk about God.
15: So she was very comfortable talking with you. Like, she wasn't just kind of retiring. And
18: right, right. That was so precious. And then just speaking with some other people in the diocese, that this woman at the Eucharistic procession we had yesterday was tearing up in the morning. Just so grateful that this pilgrimage, that our Lord came in a very tangible way to where she lives. And just the witness that it brings to the people in Maine, I think has just been really awesome.
15: Yeah, and I remember our prior conversation, you made the remark, "Jesus, take the wheel." It sounds like he's indeed, you know, taking the wheel, as that's what he does. I recalled this morning, I picked up that phrase from like Dora the Explorer when my kids were younger, and it was Isa, take the wheel. But so let's hear it for Jesus taking the wheel. Talk to us a little bit about kind of Alex's next move, so to speak, or the person who is moved and is talking to you or another pilgrim. Are you seeing people go to confession? Are you seeing people kind of stick around? Are you seeing, you know, for the Mass, are you seeing family members or friends of friends, mm-hmm. so to speak, who come along in a kind of adjacent way, so to speak, and then become more involved?
18: Yeah, it's a great question. It makes me think to the diocese of, I think it was Manchester, or Springfield, actually, where we were.
15: Springfield, Mass.
18: Yeah, this lady had been reading about the pilgrimage, and she was on her way. She was driving, and she had seen us walking, and she had just found out about the pilgrimage, that it was even a thing. And she turned to her husband in the car who was driving and was like, "Oh my gosh, like that's the pilgrimage. Like they're walking with the Eucharist. Like, I want to do it." And he's like, "No, you can't. Like, you can't just like get out of the car. Like, we got to go." And she's like, "No, stop the car." And so he stops the car and pulls off to the side of the road, and she jumps out, and I see her walking towards us. And I walked up to her and just like introduced myself and what we were doing. She was like, "Oh my gosh." And she was, I don't know exactly where she was in her faith. I know she was coming back from Mass. She goes to Mass, but I think that procession was really a catalyst for her. I think she was kind of, just going through some things, and that was kind of the bolt, the thing that she needed, to really experience freedom and peace with the Lord. And she walked with us for like a pretty long time. I don't know what her next step was. She wasn't able, I don't think she joined us for Mass.
15: Did her husband come with her?
18: Her husband was driving along with the car, but like he would speed up and then slow down. And then as he kept walking, so he eventually picked her up after like probably 45 minutes. But she got to join for that part. But I do know, like, one of our previous chaplains, when he offered confession after Mass, I mean, it was wrapped around the church building confessions. And there were some of those people that had not been to confession in like 5 to 10 years. So I know that this pilgrimage is drawing people and inviting them into a sacrament that they haven't received in a really long time.
15: That's powerful. Well, we're going to take a very short break, Mary, and we'll be back on the other side of the break. And it's very clear. Well, I don't need to add to what you said, so thank you. And I will ask you on the other side, talk to us about what I would call the fatigue factor, because you've been doing this for about a month, and you've got a pretty aggressive schedule out there. So, and we also have some folks who want to talk with you. So stick around. We'll be right back.

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10: Then I saw her face. Now I'm a believer. Not a trace.
11: Lots of believers out there, as we're hearing from Mary Carmen. She's a pilgrim on this Eucharistic pilgrimage that began down in Florida a month ago and ends up in Philadelphia July 4th. Maybe you want to share one of your experiences, the peace that's come into your life by drawing closer to our Lord in the Eucharist. 888-914-9149, 888-914-9149. And I want to give a shout out. I believe her name is Cindy Nichols. We own 7 stations up there in Maine. And that's because of the daring of a woman. I believe her name is Cindy Nichols, who actually got out there and put the stations out there and started doing the legwork of allowing us to bring Christ to the world through the media. And we were just hearing from you, Mary, about the people just showing up in abundance as you've pulled into Maine, so to speak. I do want to ask you about the other side, so to speak. And what I mean is, like, you got to get up early every day, you got to go all these appointments, and yeah, obviously it's our Lord. I don't want to diminish that, because he cannot be diminished. But tell us about either a especially challenging encounter, just however you want to phrase it, either because of a person you met or just a period of days, however you want to phrase it. But just tell us about, kind of give us a flavor of the real exercise of doing what you're doing here.
12: Yeah, it is real. You know, there are some days where we'll have, like, multiple processions, like 3 Eucharistic processions, 3 Masses, a couple Holy Hours. So it can be a lot, spiritually and physically. There was one morning where we had to be at the van loading our bags at 4:35 in the morning, and we didn't get to the place we were staying until like 11:30. Like, we didn't go to bed till like midnight. So that was fun.
11: it's a full day.
12: Yeah. You know, something I realized is my spiritual director has said this, like, dryness in prayer is still prayer. And like, just when you are feeling poor, whether it's like physically poor, spiritually poor, because of the packed days or packed weeks, just even making that an offering, like, Lord, here I am, and just showing up. There was a few days ago, I had kind of like, not dropped the ball, but just like miscommunicated something about one of our processions or drop-offs, and we were running ahead of schedule, and so we reposed the Blessed Sacrament in a church a little earlier, and it seems like it wasn't a big deal. I was supposed to let like the bishop come and repose the Blessed Sacrament, and God bless his heart, he was so gracious and so sweet. But I just remember feeling like, oh my gosh, like,
11: right, I stepped on the bishop's toes here. Yeah,
12: and I just like went into the back of that church, and I think that was like the little cherry on top where I was like, well, here are coming the tears. And our chaplain, I love that we have chaplains that travel with us. He was behind me in the back of church and waiting for me to finish my prayer. I had no idea that he was there. And I get up and he just comes up and really reminded me of the Father's love. And like, it's okay. It's okay. Yeah, he gave me a hug and just like stayed with me there. And I think it was a combination of probably just, being on the go and tiredness that kind of let the emotions come out like a well. But again, it's another opportunity to...
11: It's how we're made.
12: Yeah. Give it to the Lord. And it's all about Him anyways, right? It's not about what we do right or what we mess up. Like, the Lord works through it all. He anoints it all. And it's just more of a chance for Him to shine through. So that was a really good example of the Father's love for me on this pilgrimage.
11: Well, thank you, Mary, for sharing that. And I don't know who the bishop was, but I'm pretty darn sure he was like, yeah, you good on you, Mary. So that's my way of hugging you from here in New Jersey. All right. Well, thank you. And let's go to kind of the next scene, so to speak. And what is on deck for you guys today and in the days to come? I know you're going to be back down in Boston not too long from now.
12: Yeah. So looking ahead, well, today we have a couple of different Eucharistic processions here in Portland. And then we're going to be taking a ferry to go to Peaks Island. And we'll have adoration at Peaks Island. And then between now and Boston, we have two more dioceses. So we're going to the Diocese of Fall River and the Diocese of Providence, okay. Rhode Island. And then in Boston, we will be having adoration on the Lexington Battle Green, which will be really, really neat, just a neat intersection of our faith and our history as a nation. And we will also be doing a Eucharistic procession along the Freedom Trail. So anybody listening to this right now, if you live in the vicinity of the Archdiocese of Boston, please come out. And likewise for all of our events here in Maine and Providence and Fall River, anybody is welcome to come and just gather around our Lord as we finish out this pilgrimage. We only have about 10 days left or so. We just want to pack the streets for Jesus.
11: Sounds great. I cut you off there. You said something. You were going to say something there.
12: Oh, just we want to pack the streets for Jesus. This Eucharistic procession, it's we don't, like, we're seeing and we haven't yet seen all of the graces that are coming from our Lord, walking this land with us. We're walking it with him. And everyone's invited to join. So
11: here, I look forward to meeting you. I plan to be there, in Philly on July 4th. And, we're going to have the Family Rosary Across America broadcast from Philly at 4:30 Eastern time. I believe I got to check that time. But Mary Carmen Zakrysek, thank you very much, and God bless you, and thank you.
12: Thank you so much. God bless you, too.
11: Hear, hear. So that was Mary Carmen Zakrysek. She's one of the 9 perpetual pilgrims, and there's so much more to talk about there. We're going to take a short break, and on the other side of this, we're going to talk about innovation here in the United States of America with someone you want to hear from, so stick around.

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2: The bottom line, ladies and gentlemen, pro-lifers are a people of persevering faith in God through prayer and fasting. We will bear any burden. We will endure any attack. We know that the cruel injustice of abortion need not be forever. We have hope and we have just begun.
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3: Hello, this is Bishop Joe Hannafelt to the Diocese of Grand Island, Nebraska. Let us pray. Remember, O most gracious Virgin Mary, that never was it known that anyone who fled to thy protection, implored thy help, or sought thy intercession was left unaided. Inspired with this confidence, I fly to thee, O Virgin of Virgins, my Mother. To thee do I come. Before thee I stand, sinful and sorrowful. O Mother of the Word Incarnate, despise not my petitions, but in thy mercy herein answer me. Amen.
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0: you here, Sarah Tafoya, and each of you here on our newest show at Relevant Radio, bringing Christ to the world through the media. Steve, thank you for the call in there. That song I was referring to, Jesus Take the Wheel, is by Carrie Underwood. And Sarah, thank you for playing that a moment ago. And we were just talking about adoration, and now we're going to talk about innovation. And I have a hunch our next guest is rooting for Portugal in the World Cup. Lou Cabral is a native of Portugal. He holds a PhD in economics and has taught at various universities, including the London Business School, Berkeley, and Yale. He's a professor at New York University Stern School of Business. He's the Paganelli Bull Professor of Economics and International Business at NYU's Stern School. And he was the chair of the economics department there for 14 years as well. It's a privilege to count Lou a friend, and he's also pretty darn good at painting and saxophone playing. So, Lou, thanks for joining us.
1: Thanks for having me.
0: Yes. Yeah, so, good morning. And am I right, Lou? Is Portugal the team? You know, the team going all the way here?
1: I hope so. I'm not sure it is, but I do hope so. I hope this is the year. Finally.
0: Finally, exactly. So I see they're playing Colombia on Saturday. But anyhow, well, thanks again for making the time. And we've wanted to talk about innovation and entrepreneurship, and you're a great person to talk to about that. So when people hear the word innovation, they often think about gadgets and technology, and certainly it is that. But there's something much deeper here. So just talk to us a little bit about how and why innovation is important for growth and development and ultimately human flourishing.
1: Yeah, I think an interesting or helpful exercise to understand the role of innovation and entrepreneurship as well in terms of human flourishing is just to look at the world a century or two centuries ago and just compare things. And you'll see that, well, one thing, of course, we didn't have iPhones in the 19th century, but it's a lot more than that. I mean, we didn't have cures for diseases, we didn't have vaccines, we didn't have access to information and knowledge the way we have now, we didn't have Netflix. I mean, the list just goes on. We didn't have anesthesia, by the way, or at least we didn't have it to the level that we have nowadays. But also, as you mentioned, elements of social innovation, we did not have the 48-nation FIFA World Cup. That's a relatively recent innovation in the history of humanity. And I, for one, think it's been a lot of fun. It'll be even more fun if Portugal wins. But my point is, and in your point, I suppose, that innovation runs really deep into India in the process of human flourishing. And it's more than just gadgets like the iPhone.
0: Yeah. And that's a natural opportunity to invite you all to join the conversation with Lou, 888-914-9149. Of course, many people are worried about AI, and if you just take the kind of look-back approach you were just talking about, Lou, you can see that these innovations you just referenced have made our, including anesthesia, have made our lives better. Again, 888-914-9149. You might have a question on AI specifically for Lou, But staying where we are before we even necessarily get into AI, Lou, like Apple, of course, is a U.S. company. SpaceX is a U.S. company. America has a very long history. I just cited two, you know, relatively new companies. But what do you think it is about kind of the American way, if you will, in all respect for Portugal? What do you think it is about the American way that makes us so effective as innovators?
1: Well, for people who study innovation, that is one of the biggest questions going, you know, why, in particular, in the realm of technological innovation, U.S. is still so far ahead of Europe in many different areas. And I don't think there's one single answer to that. If you were expecting that, I don't think we have one.
0: Sure.
1: I think some of that has to do with entrepreneurial spirit, for sure. Some of it has to do with the economic organization of the U.S. economy versus the European economy. A lot of it, in my opinion, and I've been studying that a lot of it has to do with the fact that the United States is a large single market, which Europe is not. And I think this is a factor that people often ignore, forget, or don't pay enough attention to.

0: I do think, I'm convinced that is a hugely important factor. Single market with relatively uniform regulations and so forth. One problem of Europe currently is, you know, there are dozens of different countries, each with their own regulations, with their own bureaucracies, and so forth. And that makes it difficult, not so much for startups to get started. And by the way, Europe has a lot of startups, but primarily makes it very difficult for them to scale. So scaling is one of the things that the American ecosystem is so good at. So good at going from the prototype to a large scale production. That's something that the U.S. system is very good at. But I mean, this is one amongst many factors, and there's no question in my mind that entrepreneurial spirit, in particular, the idea that, you know, failure is just a step in the process to success. That's very much a sort of an American value, which you don't find not in the same manner in Europe, where there's still sort of huge stigma on bankruptcy, for example.
1: Yeah. And it's fascinating listening to you, and you're I didn't really know what you would say there. And I'm reminded something that's kind of embedded in what you're saying, or might be additive. There's a book on U.S. history by Wilfred McClay called Land of Hope. And and he talks about the kind of colonial origins of the U.S. And I'll oversimplify here. Great Britain have a kind of more kind of laissez-faire approach to its colonies. So, you know, they ruled their colonies in a fashion that let the colonies, in a way, just kind of do their own thing, whereas Spanish colonization tended to be more of a command and control kind of thing. And and so that, of course, you know, was the foundation for the U.S. Revolution and America, you know, separating from Great Britain. But it's fascinating to listen to you, because it seems like that kind of go my own way kind of attitude that was there for, you know, multiple centuries ago is still producing fruits for us economically, but also in other ways as well.
0: Oh, absolutely. I mean, but there's one thing that you also have to say, which is the role that immigration has had in U.S. innovation. I know this is a topic that a lot of people get sort of all sort of knee-jerk reactions, but historically, when we studied the history of U.S. innovation, the role that immigrants have had, I mean, it's quite extraordinary. And my colleague at NYU, Petra Moser, has done a lot of work on that, but there's been quite a number of very, very good scholarly work on that. Just to give you an idea, you know, the effect that Jewish immigrants during the 1930s and 1940s had in U.S. science and technology and innovation, it's just monstrous, enormous. That's just one example, you know, many different communities that came to the U.S. And there's a selection element in here in the sense that, you know, if they made all the way to America, they're probably entrepreneurial people to begin with. And that, I think, has had an enormous impact on innovation in the U.S. Yeah. And more generally, the entrepreneurial spirit. So it's something that, like you said, you have to go back and look at U.S. history. And the history of colonization as well, and you'll find some of the explanations there. Now, to be clear, there's been a lot of books and essays and theses on the differences between different colonization processes. I'm always a little skeptical because they're frequently based on one or two data points, and these are things that are, you know, they're a result of so many different factors. Having said that, I think that what you point is it's probably an important factor, the idea of having a more laissez-faire social form of organization is helpful for entrepreneurial spirit and for entrepreneurship to take place. At the same time, and, you know, without becoming too controversial about that, I mean, you think of one of the greatest achievements of U.S. Technological development was the sending man to the moon. That was as much a process of entrepreneurial spirit as was one of a collective effort of a nation. And so it's really a combination of entrepreneurial spirit and social organization. Both played a very important role in bringing us to where we are nowadays, I think.
1: Yeah, Yeah. No, that's the latest Artemis mission, like the sort of kind of planfulness. I mean, you can't have that kind of success without being super organized and having a very clear vision. And to your point, having that organization, I absolutely want to go to AI. I also think about the internet and the creation of that, which was also government sponsored. I'll point out too that we're talking with Lou Cabral, who's a professor and the Paganelli Bull Professor of Economics at New York Stern School of Business. 888-914-9149. I know you're wondering, like, well, what about AI and what about the dignity of the human person? Jump into the conversation with us here, 888-914-9149. So let's either go there to the internet, Lou, or to AI.
0: Yeah.
1: What do you think about these you know major innovations? One that is we're more comfortable with, so to speak, because it's already happened, and another one that people are pretty worked up over.
0: Yeah, let me just start by saying that I hear a lot of people saying, you know, this time is different. And that's one of the most frequently heard expressions when it comes to innovation. This time is different. Well, at a certain level, yes, this time is different almost by definition. There are no two moments in history are repeated. But a lot of what's happening with AI reflects something that has happened in history with different technologies. You're talking about AI and human dignity jobs that are going to be destroyed. And I mean, we've seen that. We've seen that movie in the 19th century. And that's the reason why the previous Pope, Leo XIII, that's why he wrote to Rerum Novarum. I mean, it was, if you will, that was sort of the AI of the 19th century. That was the first industrial revolution and the emergence of the factory system and people being replaced in a lot of jobs, in a lot of jobs that required mechanical effort. And working conditions being subhuman, really, and millions and millions of people being treated below their human dignity. So that's an experience that we've gone through. I think that a lot of people suffered a lot, but all things considered, we came through. And I think we reorganized our society to take into account those the technology evolutions and under labor rights is something that did not exist, largely because employment, as we know it nowadays, is a relatively recent phenomenon. It did not exist before the 19th century. So we had to reorganize ourselves. We had to reinvent aspects of society to take into account those technological innovations. But we did it. We did it. And I for one, I think we're in a better place than we were in the 19th century or 18th century. You know, a lot of people tell me, you know, you're watching perhaps a BBC, Jane Austen, Netflix series, and wouldn't it be nice to go back to the 18th century? How peaceful, how simple life was. Well, yeah, until you have to go to the dentist. You know, then I want to be back in the 21st century. I mean, to go to the dentist without anesthesia, no way. So my point is, there are labor pains, you know, literally and figuratively, when these new technologies come in line, but I think it's worth going for those, and I think AI will be one of them. I can see, you know, we're already seeing those labor pains. We're seeing things happening. We're seeing people losing jobs, and we're seeing a threat to human dignity. I think it's a clear and present threat. But let us not throw the baby out with the bathwater. Let us just face it and see, you know, what can we then, what can we do, what should we do in order to, you know, to have the best of the new technology without losing the most important thing, which is human dignity and which is our humanity. That is a big challenge, but I think it's one worth taking. And I think the other Leo XIV's recent encyclical takes that head on, and I think in the right manner, in the right way.
1: Yeah, it's very helpful encyclical. We have a guest on here, Harry Kramer, who talks about questions and opinions as opposed to questions and answers. And he said that in relation to the encyclical. I think it's very helpful to helping us consider the consequences and kind of take a you know, a deep breath and kind of have the kind of consideration for ourselves and that you and I are having here. I'll give you also a silly example of technology kind of bringing people closer together. Sarah's sitting in Lincolnshire, Illinois. I'm sitting here in New Jersey. I'm looking at her on a screen. We kind of have like these, you know, silly things we do with our, you know, we do like the wave with my hand to her hand, but we're communicating and we work together. And, you know, when I'm in Lincolnshire, Illinois, we're like in the same room, but we're actually engaged in kind of, you know, what humans do, like working together in a way we couldn't have done that before. So, silly little example, but I think it illustrates this, this kind
0: that's
1: of like,
0: a good example.
1: This time is different. It's kind of really, is it really?
0: It is at a certain level, but it's similar to things, to experiences we've had before. And so the important thing is to keep, you're talking about human interaction, you know, the important thing is for technology to enhance, not to replace human interaction. And the example you're giving is precise one of enhancement, not one of replacement. One of the things that I've been interested, well, it's not completely different from the topic today, is early childhood. The role that technology has in there. Once again, you know, there is a danger that it will replace important elements of human interaction. But one thing that I read is very helpful. If a loved one cannot be present physically, having them on Zoom or whatever, that's much better than having, say, a baby watch television or being very passive, because there is human interaction through technology. It is human. It is technology assisted, but nevertheless, it's human interaction. And so, you know, what we need to do is to get to both of both worlds, I think.
1: Hear, hear. So what are you working on these days? You kind of have like a pretty wide ambit, I think, of things you could choose from between your experience and, you know, the topics we're talking about. But, as far as I can tell, SpaceX is overvalued, but that's not a recommendation. But, not trying to bring up SpaceX as a topic to talk about, although we certainly can. But just what are you working on? Like, what's on the frontier for you, so to speak, as you do your research?
0: Funny that you mentioned that. I mean, right now I'm actually working on organizing an academic / policy meeting on early childhood, because I do think that's an area where public policy can and should have an important role to play, and I think it's one of the huge problems in today's society is that many children at age 3 are already being left behind effectively because they haven't had the opportunities that other children had in terms of how they treated and of interaction with adults in terms of sometimes even nutrition and so forth. So currently, in terms of actual academic work, that's one thing that I'm involved in. And I also have another big project, which is the project of rewriting the economics principle textbook. That's a huge one. It began with as my COVID project. I have a first draft of that book that's work in progress. And then the idea is that, I mean, the principles textbook has really not changed that much since the 1940s, when Samuelson wrote Economics, which is probably the best known economics textbook in history. But the economy has changed quite a bit. In fact, we've been talking about that. And I think it's time for us to rethink a little bit the way we also explain and teach economics. So that's another big project for me.
1: That's great. Well, Lou, that's a natural place to say thank you. And Sarah, let's get Lou Margaret's information. Lou, we had a guest on yesterday. She was talking about early childhood disabilities, and she went back to Aristotle and Aquinas, and just came out with a book on interventions that, you know, honor who we are and how we're made, and help that child who's got dyslexia or whatever that disability is, kind of not get beyond it, because it's a real disability, but grow, and does so on the basis of understanding who the human person is. And she's now working on a PhD down at Baylor. But we'll get you the name of that book and that contact information. I believe it's Margaret Carlson is her last name, but I'm sorry, Margaret Carlson. Your last name is Walsh. So Margaret Walsh. Thank you, Sarah. So we'll get you that info, Lou. But Lou, if we want to just keep up with what you're doing, where would you point us?
0: Well, you can check my website. That's luiscabral.net. luiscabral.net. And then just navigate through the site. If you go to economics/books, you'll find a first draft of the textbook that I've been working on, but you'll find other things as well.
1: Fantastic. Lou, go Portugal, and thank you very much.
0: Have a great Thursday.
1: Thanks, you too. So that was Lou Cabral, and that was a great conversation. So Lou, thank you again. And Sarah, I want to point out a couple things here, and let's see. One is, this is definitely something I want to give a shout out to. So all of you have iPhones or Androids, or at least most of you do. Ask your grandson, your daughter, your grandfather, if you don't.
2: Your grandfather? You think your grandfather has an iPhone?
1: I know some grandfathers who are pretty darn good.
2: Well, I mean, you're a grandfather. That's kind of, the age is speculative at this point. So I'm sure there are some grandfathers, but not my grandfather.
1: Yeah, not your grandfather.
2: Not my grandfather.
1: But once you have that phone in your hand, or you have someone who wants to send the text, you can type PLUS, all caps, PLUS, to 914-914. And that'll tell you what's airing on Relevant Radio Plus today. And if you already know how to do that, you're going to know how to get the app as well. There's a lot of great stuff. This is an adjacent app. Of course, there's the Relevant Radio app, which is a huge Catholic radio app. And then we have Relevant Radio Plus. And there's a lot of good stuff on there. One example, documentaries, Catholic documentaries, including Mother Teresa, No Greater Love. Another one, Follow That Bishop. Another one, Courage and Conviction. And Into the Breach from Knights of Columbus. So a lot of great material there on Relevant Radio Plus. And Relevant Radio Plus, not only on your phone, but also on your television. And you'll see programming that is integrated with and incremental to what you're hearing here on Relevant Radio. So check that out. When we come back on the other side of the hour, we're going to have a conversation I've been looking forward to. We're going to talk with someone who's in Philly, someone who's involved in the work of the Pope here, helping the Pope get the support he needs from us as Americans. And he actually was involved in bringing Eucharistic adoration into his parish on a 24/7 basis. That just began here back on June 12th. So a lot of really good stuff to be talking with him on the other side of the hour.
2: And that can be kind of a hard setup to get people to have adoration in their parish. There's such a period, a dryness, I feel like. I don't know if you've experienced this, Mark, but just where there's a period of time in the church where it was not brought up, celebrated, something that people did. And I mean, thank goodness we're kind of in the Renaissance where things are changing and we're seeing these Eucharistic processions, not, we're seeing them in the Eucharistic procession, from Florida all the way for the 4th of July there in Philadelphia. We're seeing them for Corpus Christi and beyond. We're seeing them just circling around the inside of our parish. We're having adoration. It's just so beautiful to kind of see that so that we can re-fall in love. And doesn't that make sense that now more people are entering the church once we're starting to bring that back? Because people can see that this is actually Jesus. There are so many people who didn't believe that. And, they say they're Catholic, but they don't believe it. We were not treating the Eucharist like Jesus. So it's so beautiful to see that.
1: Yeah, and you're right. And I you're reminding me of a story of someone who was trying to establish adoration in his parish. And the priest was concerned, the pastor was concerned about security.
2: Sure.
1: And, what if someone comes in and starts sleeping there in the middle of the night? My take on that is like, okay, what if someone does come in and sleep there in the middle of the night? And the way it, at a practical level is the way it works is you have people who have signed up. Someone has to keep the schedule and people get sick and so forth. But people have signed up to be there at 2 a.m. for an hour. And those people who signed up, you know, they have phones, they know what to do if they really do need to call security. But what I'm getting at is these are false objections, and they're in the sense that they're not reasons not to do it. They're just things to be managed. So when we get back on the other side of the break, we're going to talk about perpetual adoration, but we're also going to talk about other things going on in Philly in the lead up to this arrival in Philly on July 4th. So that's going to be a good conversation. And there's some news in the world of cheese I want to bring up here on the other side of the break as well. So we'll bring that up on the other side of the break.

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2: I'm Mary Graham with your Catholic News Week in Review from the Vatican and around the world. The Vatican is sending an initial $100,000 in emergency aid to Venezuela following devastating twin earthquakes. Pope Leo said this is only the first step with further assistance to follow in response to the needs identified by the local church. Rescue teams are searching scores of collapsed buildings following Wednesday evening's 7.2 and 7.5 magnitude earthquakes. At his weekly general audience this week, Pope Leo XIV continued his reflection on the Vatican II documents, this week focusing on the Eucharist.
3: But specifically its power to transform and to transform believers into the body of Christ. And he looked today to the teachings of his beloved St. Augustine, of course, his patron as an Augustinian. And he reminded us all that when Catholics receive Holy Communion, they're not simply receiving Christ individually, but they're being formed more deeply into his body, which is, of course, the church.
2: The Holy Father talked about what it means to become the body of Christ in the world.
3: He's reminding us today that the self-giving love of Christ in the Eucharist is a powerful antidote to the divisions that affect modern life. And in a world where there is a lot of conflict, he presented the Eucharist as God's answer to fragmentation because of how it draws us into communion with him and with each other.
2: The Holy Father also talked about the Liturgy of the Word and the Liturgy of the Eucharist both being contained within the Holy Sacrifice of the Mass.
3: It's Scripture that prepares us to receive Christ in the Eucharist, and then it's the Eucharist that deepens our understanding of Scripture.
2: You can hear Ashley Nerona's Rome Report at RelevantRadio.com. 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
7: Great to be with you here on this Tuesday morning, June 30th, 2026, last day of June. Certainly not the last day of summer. And, you know, speaking of summer, I want to take up the popular activity of, you know, book of the day, book of the summer, in a moment here. I just ran across a great book, and I know many of you have, you know, discoveries that you're yet to make or have recently made. Mark@relevantradio.com. Send us the book recommendations that you would make to others here on this incredible network. We'll take that up here in a moment a little bit more, but I do want to point out this very important pro-life benefit that needs our attention, and it needs more attention. So if you're like me, until yesterday, you didn't realize that there's an opportunity to have fertility benefits added to what's offered by employers because of some work being done by the Health and Human Services Department of our great nation here. So they published something on May 13th, and they're looking for comments on it. And if you jump in and make comments, you're going to increase the likelihood that these benefits appear. What are these benefits I'm referring to? explicit inclusion of root cause and restorative treatments, fertility awareness-based methods, preconception care, and lifestyle-based interventions, coverage for male factor infertility, and other things. So it's a pretty very significant economic benefit that our government is considering making available to insurers across our nation. And they're looking for public comments. You're familiar with it. That's how it works. And the period for making public comments ends on July 13th. So to kind of Preston's comment on the wills, just get out there right now and make a comment. We've put in our show notes exactly where you can make a comment, but I actually just did a little test yesterday with Google, like what's a simple way for finding that public comment field. If you type in Federal Register Fertility Benefits Public Comment, Federal Register Fertility Benefits Public Comment, you'll be taken to the public comments. You'll be taken for more to more of an explanation of the benefits. But again, it's the very basic and important principle that there will be coverage provided towards fertility understanding and diagnosis and solves if that proposed legislation gets passed. So more on that in the show notes, and maybe we'll pick it up again here in another conversation, but important pro-life benefit. All right, so books. I found out that yesterday was the birthday of Antoine de Saint-Exupéry, and that name is familiar to many of you, and whether the name is familiar, the book, The Little Prince, it's just a wonderful book. When it was assigned to me in high school, I was like, yeah, whatever. But then I read it some years later, and it's an incredible book. It's deceptively simple. It is simple because God is simple. But it comes off as this very kind of almost like Dr. Seussian book, but like a Dr. Seussian book, it's got some great wisdom in it. One of my favorite lines from there is, what's essential is invisible to the eye. So seeing about that birthday and Antoine de Saint-Exupéry and hearing about this great book, it just got me to thinking about, you know, the usual thing, like, what do you want to read for summer? So, what do you think, Sarah? You got any good book recs? What do you think when I bring up book recs?
8: Okay, hold on. So I want to go back. You said that you were assigned this book in high school and you were less than exuberant. That's what you said, correct?
7: Yeah. I would be lucky.
8: I'm still waiting for someone who was assigned a book that was ever exuberant. You know, it just didn't seem just like, oh, I have to.
7: That's a good
8: point.
7: When
8: you don't have to,
7: that's a great point.
8: Gosh, it's a lot easier to read a book, especially if you know there's not a test that asks you the question, why in chapter 4 were they wearing purple shoes? And you'll be like, I was just reading their words. I don't even know what they were wearing. I don't know. That's just me. But yes, summer reading. There is
7: great point,
8: some of
7: by
8: that.
7: The way. Great point. Like the assigned test. Immediately, like, I don't want to
8: okay, Little Prince. Okay, he better be good. Is there an adventure in here? What kind of a prince is he? Well, anyways, yeah. So, I mean, I do like reading. I am a reader. It is hard to read when you're a parent of littles, as they say. So I find that I often am reading little kid books. But now the littles are getting older, so I can read some, you know, books with less pictures, you know, if you don't know.
7: Yep.
8: Books that maybe you have to use your imagination for some of the pictures.
7: You're moving beyond Cat in the Hat.
8: We're getting there. Yeah, I mean, obviously you can't go wrong, and we will go back and again for the Cat in the Hat and for all of those doctors.
7: Of course.
8: Because they're great. But I did try reading this book with my 8-year-old. He seemed like he was excited about this one. And I'm sure many other people have heard this book and have been and are enjoying it as well. The Mouse and the Motorcycle with Beverly.
7: I've never heard of that one.
8: Okay. This little mouse, Ralph, he lives in a hotel. And this kid shows up and he's got this little toy motorcycle. And whenever he sits on the motorcycle when the kid's sleeping or when, you know, the kid eventually finds out about him, is apparently not scared of mice, he goes up, he makes that little, I can't do it. Yeah, he makes that sound. The motorcycle actually moves. And so he can do all these cool adventures. And so there's multiple books in this series, but that's just the one that we're going through today. So you're kind of learning about what it's like to be a mouse in a hotel.
7: You don't want to get caught
8: by the maid staff. Okay, just with that.
7: I like it. It's bringing to mind Nuffle Bunny and Give a Pig a Blanket, I think.
8: Yeah, Pig a Blanket, Mouse a Cookie, Moose a Muffin. Man, you could go forever with those. Those are great.
7: Well, mark@relevantradio.com. Send us your book recommendations. We'll sprinkle them in here in future conversations. mark@relevantradio.com. And we've got a great team here. Like, you all get to hear Sarah and me. There's actually three of us, because three is a magic number. And Gabby Burke is kind of the woman behind the scenes. She's making Sarah and me look good. And if we don't look good, that's on Sarah and
8: me.
7: Yeah,
8: it's on us. Yes, but it's on us.
7: It's on us.
8: But, she's trying her best. God bless her.
7: And God bless her. So, so Gabby, welcome to the conversation. Great to have you on. How are you doing this morning?
9: Hey, guys. Good morning. Good. I'm doing good. I'm just very interested in the recommendations you're going to give us. I'm still in, Cat in the Hat.
7: You're still in Cat in the Hat. How old's your oldest, Gabby?
9: This is Lieutenant Bag. Oldest is six. Lucci,
7: yeah, and so you're then, in the Cat in the Hat zone.
9: Yeah. But you know what? One book I did enjoy was when I was single, autobiography of Andre Agassi, the tennis player. It was very interesting. The name is Open. I have no, background on tennis or any. I probably practiced it a couple of times. But it was a very interesting autobiography. I really enjoyed that. And I would recommend it to anybody that likes tennis.
7: Good recommendation. I like the way you just described that. You said when you were single, which is another code for, when you weren't, being a mom with all those little kids.
8: When you had time to read a book, I think.
9: That's right.
8: Those years
9: right.
8: Where you could read a book. Yeah, I love biographies or autobiographies. They are very interesting. You're right, Gabby, because you just find out, you think maybe you know something about a person, you've seen them or heard of them, and then really just to hear what it was like from their perspective or from someone who is close to them writing about them, man, you learn a lot. And it's so interesting to read those books. And there's no test. I love those.
7: No test.
9: Right,
7: speaking of no tests, that's like one of the perks of all the reading we do now as adults is usually if there's not a test. My add to the list here this morning, and I have to thank my wife for recommending it, but it's a New York Times bestseller, Alan Levy, L-E-V-I. It's called Theo of Golden. Have either of you heard of Theo of Golden?
8: No.
7: It's a real goodie. I'm 150 pages into it, 158 pages into it.
8: How many pages are in it, though?
7: 159. No. Oh.
8: You have four pages left.
7: I actually asked my wife last night, I'm like, I'm only 158 pages in. Am I going to not want to recommend this thing because of the second half? And so to answer your question, by the way, Sarah, there's 384.
8: Okay, but, so you're about halfway through. Okay, well,
7: yeah,
8: good measure.
7: And, but I'm very happy to recommend it because it's a great, it's a beautiful story, and I won't spoil it other than to say it's about the dignity of the human person, but told in a very, not in a philosophical sort of way. And it reminds me of that, I don't remember where it is, but when Paul kind of talks about looking in the mirror and then kind of losing sight of the fact that you are the beautiful person you are. It's in that vein, if you will, and takes place in the South. It seems like these types of stories take place in the South. But yeah, Theo of Golden, tell us, send us in your comments, and maybe you've read Theo of Golden. Maybe you've read The Mouse and the Motorcycle. Maybe you've read Andre Agassi's. Send us your comments. We're just having a little fun here. It's summer. mark@relevantradio.com. I think we could keep going for the next 40 minutes on this, but we're going to take a break and we're going to take up a conversation about the sacraments, particularly baptism, confession, and marriage on the other side of the break. And we've got some Foo Fighters lined up here for you. Am I right about that?
8: Not for this break, but we'll get to it.
7: Oh yeah, thank you. I'm glad you're on the right schedule here. That's for a future break.
8: We got a little Elvis Costello right now.

0: 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How are you tonight?
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12: Let's do it.
13: God is at work in your life right now, and happy Tuesday. This next conversation is one I'm particularly keen on. It originated in kind of the banter, if you will, a couple, I guess, Thursday, Friday last week, and it was a conversation Sarah and I were having about being godparents, and we're kind of talking, and Sarah's got a good story there, and that, of course, ties into baptism, and then we wound up talking about the other sacraments, seven, of course. And you're going to want to join the conversation. 888-914-9149, 888-914-9149. We're talking with a priest out in Huntley, Illinois. His name is Father Jerome, or for Father Jerome Kutnick. He's the parochial vicar at St. Mary Catholic Church of Huntley, Illinois. So, Father Jerome, welcome to the show.
14: Good morning, Mark. Thank you for having me.
13: You bet. Good morning, Father Jerome. And first, I got to give you props for that social media feed that Gabby sent us yesterday. So good on you, my friend.
2: I want to do a shout out to Nancy Bodie, who was a retired flight attendant for 50 years. She's my unofficial publicist.
13: All right, Nancy, let's hear it for Flying with Father Jerome. Nicely done. And I also want to tell you shalom. So shalom, Father Jerome. I saw something shalom. You put out there recently on the, and you know, of course, shalom means peace. So shalom, my friend.
2: Mark, it's a joy and an honor. And the conclusion of whatever we're going to discuss is, more than anything else, I want the deepest peace Christ won for me on the cross and his victory of the resurrection to dwell in my soul. And that is the highest level of shalom, shalom.
13: Amen, brother. Amen. Amen. I want that too. And we all want that. And he is that peace. So we're going to talk about baptism. We're going to talk about confession. Time permitting, we'll talk about marriage, and keen to get to that, but without kind of underselling or underattending to baptism and confession. Baptism for the reason I mentioned, and confession because, and you just touched on it, because I know you spend a lot of time helping people with grief, and the sacrament of confession is all about healing from unforgiveness. But we'll get to that. But let's start at the top, so to speak. You know, many of us are baptized, and that's how it begins. Our souls are literally changed when we are baptized. And maybe we'll have that theological conversation. But let's start at the kind of godparent topic. So, Sarah, you and I were talking about being godparents, and I stumbled across a great story about your own son and all of that. So I won't steal your thunder. Tell us a little bit about, you know, tell us a little bit about that.
12: Yeah, sure. So when my son was in second grade, my older son was in second grade, he, you know, that's usually...
13: And what's his name?
12: Dominic. When that's Dominic, the kind yep. of the year that you go through the process of learning and kind of saying, okay, are we going to do First Communion and confession and stuff? Now, some dioceses, they probably do third grade, so it kind of depends. But for him and his class, it was going to be second grade. And so they were navigating that. And there was a student that was newer to the area and going to the school. And parents were thinking, hey, we never had our son baptized. And this boy was, his first name started with a D. He was also friends with my son. And so the parish was looking for, hey, is there someone that could be maybe a godparent for this child? And they were kind of a family that didn't have a lot of people practicing the faith that would qualify to be a godparent. So they asked us if we would be interested. And so we started kind of hanging out with his family and trying to gauge whether we were a good fit for each other. And when we kind of discerned that, yes, okay, we're good to go there, we decided, yes, we would be the godparents. And so it kind of turned out to be funny because my son, he's a junior, and the godson is a junior too. So they both have kind of the DJ thing going
13: on. The DJ.
12: On. So the double DJs got their first communion that year, and we were there to be able to be there when he was baptized.
13: How old's your, how old's your son now?
12: They both just turned 13. So very exciting for them. Yes, this was several years ago. So kind of the journey of unexpected godparenthood. Oftentimes, you know, it's a family member or someone that's already close to us, and you know, they honor you by saying, "Hey, you seem like you're a decent Catholic. Would you like to help our kid to become a good Catholic too?" But unexpected how God works sometimes.
13: Yeah, and Father, what do you take from that? I loved hearing that story because of the dedication it just demonstrated, and the naturalness, because the two of them were friends. What do you take from that story? What have you seen from your own experience with godparents that you think is pertinent?
2: I think God stand as a visible witness to the breathtaking reality of God putting people in our lives. You know, there are so many suggestions and noise. There are examples that we look to as pillars to ground our faith and to encourage us. And in a pinch, in good, bad, or indifferent, to be there as a witness of hope and love and goodness. So godparents are very, very important. I mean, they really are. And that's congratulations, Sarah, on that opportunity for your child.
12: Yeah, it's kind of a challenge when you become a godparent, because now it's real. It's not just like, oh, someone honored you. You're a good Catholic or you're a decent person. We'll have you to start off like that. But it's like, well, now I really got to step it up. I can't just kind of be a good Catholic. I have to share it and teach it to another, which means I need to know what I'm doing. So the challenge to actually want to be a good Catholic, because that means that we're growing closer to Christ. That
13: takes me naturally
12: up to the notch.
13: That step it up question. I want to ask you a question, Father, on that point about stepping it up. So, and I'll put it very, very directly. Can you fire your godparents, or what do you have if, what advice do you have if the godparents aren't doing their job? And I have a story there I can tell there, but sometimes you make a pick and they're just not getting the job done. Like what do you do there?
2: Right. So Mark, I have a few ghostwriters I converse with for homilies or preparation for this talk. And someone says, well, maybe according to canon law, I shouldn't bring up canon law, but once it's recorded in the book, it stays in the book. However, of course you can fire your godparents, get rid of them. If they turn out to be bums, you got to replace them. In actuality, maybe not in the letter as was recorded in the book, but of course, if somebody disappoints you or completely overwhelms you with falsity or bad lifestyle, you have a responsibility to have your children or young adults be surrounded by a living witness of love and faith. So yeah, fire them immediately, fire them sooner than later.
13: And what I'm taking from that, because I don't want to suggest any kind of conduct that's out of sync with the church. What I'm taking from that is, if someone's a godparent, they're a godparent, and we should pray for them. But if they're not fulfilling their duties as godparent, you can, in fact, I can think of a story of someone actually asking another couple to serve in that capacity, and they've, because of this simple kind of human response that we just heard from Sarah, like, oh, okay, you guys are friends and this is an important duty, I'd like to help that child, you can actually recover or institute the good you're seeking for your child through that couple. So I'm very heartened to hear that. While we're on baptism, talk to us a little bit more about your experience there at St. Mary's. We have a mutual friend, Mario Costabile, was there recently, and he described your parish as being, quote, on fire. He was there giving a mission to your parish a couple weekends ago. And if anyone listening is familiar with St. Mary's in Huntley, Illinois, you'll know that it is, in fact, on fire. Like, why do you think it's on fire? And tie that, if you could, specifically to this matter of baptizing and bringing your children into the faith, you know, right away.
2: I would say a short answer is the pastor prays. Pastor is a very serious Eucharistic adorer. His evangelical ministry is he's always inviting. He's always catechetical. He's always teaching. He bears with people patiently and compassion with empathy. I think he brings great understanding to the faithful and always with love and respect. I know we have a lot of focus on synodality, which is fine. I think that's intrinsic to what he's discussing, but he leads by the witness of the truth and he leads by joy. I would say highly Marian, deeply devoted to the Blessed Sacrament. The Holy Mass at this parish is the absolute center and substance of our existence here. And I think it shows in people. And he puts extra time into liturgy, into music and preaching. And we just love our celebrations on Sunday. All the priests come out for the distribution of Holy Communion. I think there's a unity in the priesthood being witnessed. I think the care we give towards the Blessed Sacrament is a very edifying sign to the faithful. We are very clear at weddings and funerals on the directives. And as Bishop Molloy once said, and I don't think this is published anywhere, but it's a teaching of ours, a practice of ours, I should say, that when you receive communion, if you receive in your hand, please consume immediately for the sake of ever greater reverence and specificity towards any possible, you know, running away or even leaving the scene of this most intimate encounter with the beloved, risen, glorified Lord. So we have a lot of masses. We have two masses every day. Confessions, more confessions. We have a perpetual adoration chapel. We provide tools for domestic church. The domestic church is a really
13: and
2: big
13: deal. It sounds like it's this perpetual adoration in these conversations I've been having since we began this new show here. And as you know, there's pilgrims working down the coast now to Philadelphia. What I've observed is devotion to our Lord in the Blessed Sacrament, which we express in the Mass. And of course, that's a sacrament, receiving communion. But it's that devotion which is at the heart of these vibrant parishes. We're talking with Father Jerome Kutnick, 888-914-9149, 888-914-9149. And you might have a question about baptism. You might have a question about confession, a question or a comment about the healing that you found through confession, a comment about the fact that you're still, you know, struggling with a wound, but have also made sincere confessions. Come join the conversation. You might have other questions about matrimony or a comment. There's incredible stories about the beauty of marriage in the midst of the joys and the challenges that come in any family. 888-914-9149. So, Father, it's great to hear you talking about your parish there. And what about the young couple who's coming to you or to the pastor there, and they're about to enter into marriage? They're not married yet. What is the advice you're giving to them about baptism? And what would you say to the person who's listening who's not Catholic and is saying, well, you know, when the child is 12, when the child is 15, when the child can make his decisions, his own decisions, they can get baptized then? What are you saying to folks when they're coming to you on that matter?
2: Okay, so I got two points there. One is the marriage, and the other one is children being baptized. I think everything is about marriage, and I also think everything is about marriage sacramentally. God wants to enter the soul and unite himself most intimately with each and every person. We got to point our children to God the Father, and God the Father and his Son wants to live inside our children and give them extra special graces. We know the catechism. We want to remove the original sin. We want the indwelling of the Holy Spirit. We want a fuller Catholic saintly community for that child to be a member of, and along with the gift of sanctifying grace. So parents are gently, kindly, compassionately, parents are confused. Get your children baptized. We want God's grace to be on the side of their influence, on the side of their formation. Sacraments are protectives. They're not just a healing balm and an elevation to encouragement to living out virtue. They keep us from things. So absolutely encourage people.
13: Father, we have a caller here who is calling in from Virginia. So let's take it up with Ted here in Virginia. You're on with Father Jerome.
14: Thank you, Mark. Hey, Father, this is Ted. I overlapped with you in seminary at Mount St. Mary's 1 year. I was studying for Arlington, and I just I listened to Relevant Radio here in the Shenandoah Valley, Winchester, Virginia. And so I've heard you on the radio before, but I thought I'd try and catch you. And just it's great to hear from you. You sound just the same, and it's great to hear your the great thing you're doing at your parish. Father Sabo married me and my wife 19 years ago, another Rockford connection, but just calling in and saying it's great to hear you.
2: No, Ted, thank you. I'm a very proud Mountie, and God bless Father Sabo. I call him Father Compunction Junction. But back to the Mount St. Mary Seminary, and it ties all together, Mark.
13: Yeah.
2: The rector,
13: and Ted, Monsignor, thanks for calling.
2: Oh, sorry. The rector, Monsignor Rolchin, who died at 53 of pancreatic cancer, I there might even be a cause, actually, for his possible sainthood. He implemented a holy hour of the Blessed Sacrament at 4 p.m. in the seminary, and he would sit in front and kneel for an hour. His witness was so profoundly impactful to the men that we wanted nothing more than to enter more deeply into communion with God, as we saw the effects by his witness of joy and confidence and redeemed male sexuality. So these are all things that are so important to a seminarian and to all of us. male and female to be who God intends us to be in the best possible way. So it starts with baptism. God wants us for himself.

0: I can't imagine a better definition in my journey of life to participate by God's grace in the very life of the glorious Trinity. And that's what we mean by
1: Hear, Father Jerome. And Ted, thanks for calling in. I love Christendom College. You're there in the Shenandoah Valley, so you're and you mentioned Winchester. So great to hear from you. And Father Jerome, we have Harriet calling in from Texas. So Harriet, you're a godmother, and you have a comment and a question for Father Jerome. Over to you, Harriet.
2: Yes, Father. Thank you for taking my call. I am a godmother to a man who's now in his 60s. A few years back, he lost his wife to cancer, and he has been searching for a suitable mate online. Well, he found a lady in Thailand who's quite a bit younger than he is. This has been going on for a while, and she cannot come because of our laws now. And I wrote him a letter saying, you know, listen, you need to think about what you're doing with your faith. He was a faithful Catholic all these years. I don't know whether to say something to him. I actually wrote a letter, but I chose not to post it.
1: Let me jump in here, Harriet. Thank you for coming into the conversation, Harriet. And I just want to echo something that Sarah just said to me, a godmother's job is never done. And I just want to thank you for your sticking with this man. I think Father, over to you for any comments or advice you would have for Harriet.
0: I think dealing with other people's woundedness is one of the responsibilities of us as Christians. People are, you know, St. Paul says those of us who are stronger in faith must deal with the scruples of those with less. So it's part of our responsibility. She's doing a great job. Show compassion, show Christian witness, help him along as much as you can. Don't demonstrate over righteousness, but clearly hold to the truth and as much as you can in compassion and charity. I would say that's what synodality is to me. It's telling someone the truth with compassion and having enough understanding to hear their experience, but always gently, Holy Spirit led, guide them to the fullness of the truth.
1: So, Father, thank you. We're going to go to a break, and I'll give you a quick story that you just reminded me of. I remember our pastor telling a story. He had a couple that was having a lot of conflict in their marriage. He had another family matter that was kind of an intractable thing, and he went to our Lord, and he was pretty worked up, and then he realized, well, you know what, God, you've got a lot of problems. I'm going to do what you need me to do here. So that spirit of detachment that you're calling for Harriet to demonstrate, and the clear love of you, Harriet. So keep up those prayers, keep writing those letters, but God knows what he's doing, and thank you for your call. So we're going to take a short break here, Father, and we'll be right back.

0: certain point comes where you have to address the grief. A lot of times with abortion, it happens decades down the road. I've been involved with retreats where every single person on the retreat was at least 30 years out from their abortion.
1: Wow.
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3: Hello, this is Bishop Larry J. Kulik of the Diocese of Greensburg. Let us pray. Remember, O most gracious Virgin Mary, that never was it known that anyone who fled to thy protection, implored thy help, or sought thy intercession was left unaided. Inspired with this confidence, I fly to thee, O Virgin of Virgins, my Mother. To thee do I come, before thee I stand, sinful and sorrowful. O Mother of the Word incarnate, despise not my petitions, but in thy mercy, hear and answer me. Amen.
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0: Confession, confession, confession. Is someone getting the best of you? Confession. So, talking with Father Jerome Kutnick, 888-914-9149, 888-914-9149. Father Jerome, great to be talking with you here, and let's get to confession. Sacramental grace is real. Can you share a story of someone whose life was transformed rapidly or over time by returning to confession?
1: Well, we can start with my own life first and foremost. I think back to the St. Mary's being on fire, it's because a pastor prays. Priests who go to confession, who regularly utilize an examination of conscience as a staple of their spirituality, are going to be living great witnesses of the joy that comes from confession. I think confession oftentimes focuses on shame, guilt, or fear and all these other things, when it's really a story of giving God glory and transformation into the love of God. The most dramatic story I can come up with was some time ago. There was a man who was married in a double life, and he came to see me for counseling. He had not gone to meet confession. He had gone somewhere else for confession. But through marriage counseling and confession, this man came back to his wife. He was restored to grace, and he really lived out by confession and the healing. What Jesus said is, "Let me love you." And he let Jesus love him. And it was dramatic. It was a profound transformation I witnessed. But countless examples. Confession is a necessary ingredient to purge my soul of false attachments. I'll speak for myself. Trivialities, enormous superficialities. You know, people are listening who know me, and a shout out to Joe Hazen. I think about myself all the time. I mean, I might not be that much, but I think about myself all the time, and I got to get rid of that. And that's confession to me in some ways, besides big things and medium things, but the ongoing desire to have a pure soul, to be more receptive to the grace of God. And a lot of people don't ever get there. They just see this as kind of eradicating mortal sin, which is great, absolutely. But there's another depth to the ongoing conversion of one's soul that leads to ever greater intimacy and a deeper experience of God's glory. It's growing in virtue. It's growing in virtue. You know, if I don't want to grow in virtue, I'm not going to notice obstacles or hindrances or negatives. But if I'm growing in virtue, like an athlete who has to do, you know, look back at his track performance and say, you know, I turned that corner too slow, or I could be doing this better. That might be an extreme example. But I want to grow in becoming a better priest, a better man, a better brother, uncle, godfather, a godparent. And so when you put your eye, mind, heart towards virtue, you're far more likely to notice the speck, the plank in your own eye.
0: Yeah, your reference to transformation and the tea brought me to tenderness. The tenderness of God is something that lately has been more kind of palpable for me. And it came up earlier in a conversation with Zach, one of the pilgrims, on this pilgrimage going across down our nation's coast. And we actually didn't air a show yesterday live because I ran into a pretty large series of unexpected travel hassles on Sunday. And but when I did my exam at the end of the night on Sunday, I was pretty frustrated. And I realized, in 3 minutes, just go through the day. And I realized, well, our Lord, you were with me through all of that. And even when it was frustrating, there are times actually when I forgot that, but there were other times when it was still frustrating, but I also knew he was right there with me. So that kind of awareness of God's presence with us, it doesn't eliminate the kind of natural things that we're going to have to face, but it's a totally different experience of living, like you described in that, living in the life of God. So thank you for bringing that to the fore for me. Talk a little bit about this. There are people who are carrying some wounds that at some levels they feel like they're still carrying it, 3 years, 30 years later, and they're participating in the sacrament of confession. And you might have a question. You might be in that category, or you might know a story of healing for Father Jerome, 888-914-9149, 888-914-9149. But talk to us about those people who I know you know who are in that situation, and what would you have them know, or what would you want to say to them right now?
1: I would say God's love is overwhelmingly, phenomenally miraculous and marvelous, and to love God in a manner that allows you to forgive yourself. There's a major distinction between the guilt and the wound of the guilt. So when I do something wrong, I confess my sins, the guilt is gone. What made me do it may still live inside me. Some people may be still fixated, hung up on, perseverate, overly think about their past where they did something wrong. But if they know they've been forgiven objectively, I'd like them to move away from the feelings into the objective truth that the sacrament was conferred, the blood from Calvary that was shed once was sacramentally poured into the soul for the sake of forgiveness and purification and ongoing conversion. And there still may be some lingering feelings. And that takes time, and that needs more prayer and discussions. But I would say, if you have an ongoing lingering wound or some lack of forgiveness psychologically after having confessed your sins, I would have you prayerfully consider moving that towards compunction. Look up the word compunction. In other words, I hope I have compunction, which is an ongoing sense of sin, both in general that we've sinned, and not to put necessarily, you can do not particular ones, but an ongoing sense of God's holiness and of my distance from him. And I want to live more in his grace. I'm not going to focus on my infidelities. The mortal ones and the venial ones I'll confess, of course. But there is a lingering sense of I'm still a child of God and I need his mercy, and to focus on his greatness, his forgiveness, and on his fidelity. And Paul is an example of this.
0: Paul is an example. 888-914-9149. Come ask Father Jerome a question or make a comment. We're talking about confession. It's too embarrassing. I don't know where to start. A priest will literally ask you a series of questions if you need that kind of coaching. But there are different objections or obstacles people present to making a confession. Take those two, if you would, and maybe one other that you often hear, and what your response to that is.
1: I would say misinformation. Whether they want to believe they don't have to go, or whether they want to believe they can go directly to God, or whether they choose to believe that sins are not offensive or are a great spiritual leprosy. I think there's a lot of false information. You know, if the gospel is the good news, the devil perpetuates all kinds of bad news and misinformation. And I think people are living in many cases in an ignorance that keeps them away from this deeper experience of the waterfall of God's mercy. It's really a great tactic by the devil that we don't need God or the priest who is the intermediary, who acts as a mediator appointed by Jesus himself to forgive sins. They're missing out on a profoundly awesome transformative experience this church has to offer. And to those who don't know, I would simply say just walk in and present yourself to a priest. You don't have to know. You don't have to be overly trained. You through the fears, through the guilt, through the shame, through whatever other woundedness you may be possessing, to just present yourself in a confessional and take the risk. If nothing solved the problem before, if you've never got healing in any other manner, why not try this? And come to the priest and open up your heart, be vulnerable, and he will guide you in the manner by which you can expel all sin and the attachment to evil and rid yourself of the spiritual cancer so God can dwell and live much, much more fully within you. To ease anxiety, certainly write these things down before you walk in. Bring a little piece of paper with you. You can write it in code.
0: Right. And then tear it up on your way out. There's nothing to add there. That's a great invitation. So let's go to marriage and family. And I want to ask you about the common ingredient, if you will, on strong marriages that, you know, marriages have and families have, all that marriages and families have. But what I want to ask you what the common ingredient is. But as a kind of prequel to that, we have a caller who just asked the question, you've got little ones you want to adore. What have you seen in your own parish or in your work as a priest about how people adore with little ones who aren't necessarily going to sit still with you?
1: In the Adoration Chapel?
0: Yeah.
1: Okay, so I think both questions have the same answer. When a married couple, when a man and a woman come together and realize God chose each one specifically for each other to get to heaven and to live a life of sacrifice, that's the big point about marriage, to live a life of sacrifice modeled on Christ crucified. If that is the first and foremost foundation of a life of love, that is sacrifice. It's a commitment. It's a covenant in sacrifice. Everything else is going to find its way towards union with God. Difficulties, hardships, kids running around in adoration. There's a responsibility for the parents with children in an adoration chapel if others are praying. Of course, bring your children. Yes, yes, yes. But there might be, I don't have small children. Mark, I'm just going to call myself out. How am I going to tell children how to not to run around in an adoration chapel?
0: Yeah.
1: Good question. Maybe come for less time. Maybe I think there's too much stimulation at home sometimes. It's hard to come. Let me slow down myself. Adoration of the Blessed Sacrament is one of the most outstanding spiritual exercises God gave to the church, to sit there and to believe that the holy, living, victorious presence of God is pouring out these invisible holy gamma rays into my soul is a profound religious transformative experience. So that person who gave the question probably has better advice than me. But I think adoration really challenges the overstimulation going on in society.
0: Well, you brought up the good of the other, and each marriage is unique, and it might be the case that the wife or the husband's going to be not in the chapel, or it might be the case that, for the sake of caring for the little ones, and there's this counsel of a little goes a long way when they're young in terms of teaching our children to pray. So it's really at the heart is that sacrifice in the marriage. Sacrifice in a marriage and kind of perhaps it's when there's a diagnosis that's unexpected, or perhaps it's when a child is 20 something and is not participating in the sacraments. Marriage by its nature brings these unexpected challenges. And what have you noticed about those couples that have maintained their equanimity, their peace in these situations? What are the common ingredients you've noticed?
1: I think in matters of faith, sacrificial love comes with extraordinary forgiveness. They live in a habitual state of grace. Back to frequent confessions and reception of the Blessed Sacrament, family rosaries, domestic church, adoration before the Blessed Sacrament. This sounds like a generalization. No matter what happens to a soul convicted in the love of God or in a marriage, between a married couple, in terms of children, spousal issues, health issues, finances, depression. They will grow stronger. They will see their spouse through the eyes of God. They will prioritize their faith in all matters. It will become the single greatest. All things will work to the glory of God for those who love Him. And in marriage, they will be given extra protections and graces. This is the most beautiful of sacraments, and it really leads couples to pour themselves out into each other, that no matter what may come, whatever cross they may endure or bear, it will lead them to a strengthening of a faith, a strengthening of the bond of marriage, and make their love ever more fruitful.
0: Father Jerome Kutnick, I'm so glad I got to meet you here. I know you have a hard out because of 8 o'clock mass. Thank you, Father Jerome. More to come in the future with you. Any last comment?
1: Yes, Mark, two things. Number one, I'm going to Fatima in January on a pilgrimage, and I want to go back on your show, Mark, because you're awesome.
0: Sounds great. You will, and we'll talk long before Fatima, your trip. Thank you, Father Jerome Kutnick.
1: Thank you, Mark.
0: All right. That was Father Jerome Kutnick. And I do want to come to you, Kathleen, in Tampa. We don't have a lot of time, but I think you have a testimony more so than a question. So, Kathleen, over to you.
2: Hi. I just wanted to, it's a testimony. My husband and my youngest son of four left the Catholic Church a few years ago, joined a Calvinist non-denominational, and it was heartbreaking because they were challenging me about my faith. I was in a dark, dark place. Started going to confession, adoration weekly. Transformation occurred to the point where my husband was even noticing it. And I just felt like the blind man that when the Pharisees were asking, what did you do? And the blind man just said, Jesus touched me. And I felt like that was happening during confession when the tears would just stream down every week. And now I have so much more peace, and I just feel restored due to confession and adoration.
0: That's a thank you very much, Kathleen. Thank you. I thank you for sharing that with us. And, you know, God has a plan. He's clearly working through your life. And thank you for dialing in to share that testimony with us.
2: Oh, you're so welcome. Praise God.
0: Praise God. And have a great day. So, Sarah, I would sure like to continue that conversation, but we're going to be flipping at the top of the hour to Patrick Madrid. And before we go there, I want to point out that Wimbledon started out yesterday for all you tennis fans. And the important subject of slinky news, the slinky was discovered. This is something I read on ABC News this morning, but there was a naval engineer on a trial run for a Navy ship. He knocked a spring off his desk and noticed that the spring was walking back in 1940 something. And that, my friends, is the origin of the slinky.
3: You know, it isn't accidental inventions, right? It's something that's so simple and yet it is mesmerizing. And if you do it just right, you might get it to not just do some walking, but go down the stairs too. And that's impressive. Have you ever been able to get a slinky to go down the stairs? I'm not that good.
0: Yeah, it tends to kind of like get stuck a couple stairs down, but
3: You know, when you
0: I'm not
3: want
0: sure I'm going to be putting more time into slinky walking, but maybe I should.
3: Dedicating some time to that? Okay.
0: I also want to point out a little kind of Tuesday fun fact. Some of you will know that Tuesdays are days that are where we can particularly express our devotion to the apostles. And maybe St. Peter's your guy, maybe St. Matthew's your guy. It's a day for expressing particularly devotion to apostles. And I actually have a friend who's in the habit of praying for a particular child each day. So maybe you want to pick today to pray to your favorite apostle whose name got the same name as one of your children or of a friend. But it's a nice custom, and it's more than a custom. It's a way of living in the presence of God that comes to mind because today is Tuesday. And I actually will also point out some folks like to pray Psalm 2 on Tuesdays. So some good Tuesday facts. Tomorrow, we're going to take up Africa. How are we going to take up Africa? We're talking about healing children with heart disease, children who have Down syndrome. So stick around for that show tomorrow, or come back for that show tomorrow, and stick around for Patrick here at the top of the hour.

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2: I'm Mary Graham with your Catholic News Week in Review from the Vatican and around the world. During his weekly general audience on Wednesday, Pope Leo XIV focused on the Eucharist as he continues reflecting on Vatican II's dogmatic constitution on the sacred liturgy, underscoring that the sacred mystery enables us to adopt the very way of the Lord. California Attorney General Rob Bonta is seeking more than $20 million in fines against two pro-life organizations for providing information and referrals about abortion pill reversal to women. The pregnancy center has helped mothers who regret taking the first pill in a chemical abortion regime and have saved over 10,000 babies from abortion across the country. Bonta argued that when Heartbeat International and Real Options offer to women hope seeking to save their babies, it only underscores the seriousness of their conduct. California is asking a judge to impose nearly $20 million in penalties against Heartbeat International and $640,000 against Real Options. Bonta is also seeking a permanent injunction that would restrict the group's ability to speak about abortion pill reversal. The Dicastery for Divine Worship and Discipline of the Sacraments responded to a request made by German bishops denying their petition for a layperson to preach the homily during Mass, even in exceptional cases, stating that the proclamation of the word in the liturgical celebration is inseparable from the mission received sacramentally. Catholic leaders in Sudan are condemning the killing of a priest as a symbol of the country's moral crisis amid its ongoing civil war. Church officials say Father Johanna Alleman was shot and killed after armed men returned to his parish following a dispute over medical supplies. One of the priest's guards was also killed, while another survived and reported the attack. Catholic leaders say the slaying reflects the suffering of civilians as fighting continues between Sudan's military and parliamentary forces. Church officials are calling for peace and greater international efforts to help end the conflict. I'm Mary Graham for Relevant Radio News.
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6: People want to say happy Friday, but happy Thursday, Sarah Tafoya. Happy Thursday, all of you. Tomorrow is the feast of St. Thomas the Apostle, and then there's another feast coming up here, and I think it's like the first time we're celebrating it on. Well, tell us about that feast, Sarah Tafoya.
7: Hey, go catch that! Oh, I just threw you something. Oh, Frasati, I got it.
6: Yeah, you've heard of this guy.
7: I got it. Yeah, no, Pier Giorgio Frassati. You're right. It is his first feast day. He just became a saint last year. And I was like, oh, wow, July 4th, you know, for Americans, just one thing pops to your mind when it comes to that. But for those who know Frassati, they know that that, you know, is a special day for him. So it makes sense, you know, oftentimes when someone, you know, passes away, that somehow usually becomes like their feast day. So, hey, he's now going to be one of America's favorite saints too, not just Italy, because we're going to be, you know, thinking of him when we're having hot dogs and kind of it's easy to celebrate someone when you're already celebrating something else. But the cool thing about him that I love you know, you always see pictures of this guy. He's pictures of him like on a mountain. There's like a goat. He's got a pipe. He just seems like such a cool dude to hang out with. It, just to think that like,
6: yeah,
7: he just seems like, yeah, you want to be friends with him. And he was a young guy. He was 24 when he passed away, and he passed away because he got polio, because he was interacting with those who just were in his path that God was bringing to him and saying, hey, are you going to help me? You know how we hear that gospel passage, when you did it to the least of these, you've done it to me. And he just really lived that well. And I'm thinking of me at 24, not doing that. I don't think I was, not that so no. much the climbing with the goats, but just being present, though, the people that were in my path that God was saying, hey, these are for you, Sarah. Are you going to do something about it? I, you know, probably did not do something about it as much as I'm getting a little bit better maybe now, but sometimes, you know, we just kind of put our head down and maybe there'll be someone else that can help out with this guy, with this person that, you know, God is trying to ask us, especially if it's one of your kids and they're just, yeah, mom. You just mom, like look away, mom, like mom. Maybe it's someone else they're talking to. You don't really want
6: so, mom.
7: Yes, and this, okay, I'll help you. God, fine.
6: the mom thing is real, and it seems like it's coming up a lot in our conversation already this morning, this like no one does it alone thing. Mm-hmm. And because it's the reality of who we are and how we're made. And I didn't realize he was canonized only last year, so thanks for pointing that out. I associate him with John Paul II. And speaking of priests and fathers and King Kong, I'm actually going to bring up King Kong here, Sarah.
7: Okay.
6: So I mentioned this 91-year-old priest, Father Bob, who I saw last night, and he said, well, did you see them on the top of the Empire State Building? I'm like, no, I don't know what you're talking about. And then he said, only one who attempts the absurd is capable of achieving the impossible. So, Sarah, I think you and I touched briefly on this a little bit ago. I know many of you listening know what I'm talking about. But like, and by the way, kids and moms, I am not recommending this. But this is just really rich. So evidently, King Kong is not the only one to climb the Empire State Building. So if you haven't heard it already, welcome to this true little bit of information. So yesterday, Ivan and Angela scaled the entire Empire State Building illegally, and they were arrested and escorted down the building. Apparently you're not supposed to do that. And in between, they unfurled this banner that said, when the power of love beats the love of power, the world knows peace. And then Ivan proposed to Angela, and she accepted. And it's gone viral. That's how I found out about it.
7: Do you think this was a surprise engagement, though? You already talked about that you were going to bring this banner that doesn't really make any sense at all, and that you're going to go up there. did he not know that he was going to do that too? Like, hey, before we get arrested, will you marry me? Like, is that what was?
6: Well, to your cynical point, Holy Sarah, but very fair. To your point, they've been in a Netflix documentary, and so this is I think a 2024 documentary about them actually climbing things. I actually think it's a beautiful message. It's certainly not a gospel quote, but I think of it as evangelical. It's certainly a testimony of love, and I get your point that there's business behind this, and it's also not safe. So all you moms, I'm not encouraging your kids to be doing this, but I liked hearing the story because I think there is something to this principle that only one who attempts the absurd is capable of achieving the impossible. It's not the same, but I am reminded of our Lord in the Eucharist, and you know, many people to this day, but back when he instituted the Eucharist, they're like, are you nuts? And at a kind of purely natural level, it sounds nuts. But if it's God himself, and since there's all the evidence he is God saying it, then the absurd is true. And he told us that we can move mountains if we genuinely believe in him. The mustard seed comes to mind. I'm going to leave King Kong and all of that. I also want to bring up Gettysburg, Pennsylvania. Why do I want to bring up Gettysburg? You history buffs will know that we're in the thick of it if it's 1863 right now. Because that Battle of Gettysburg was July 1, 2, and 3, 1863, and General Lee retreated on July 4th. And many consider that battle the turning point in favor of the Union, although the war wouldn't end until 1865. So I learned about that, I think, when I read this book called Killer Angels, but I was reminded of it recently, and such an important moment for our country. I wanted to point it out. And I was also reminded of it because of kind of a really neat encounter. You know, usually when you get those phone calls, you look at your phone. By the way, I'm referring to a Carmel in Fairfield, Pennsylvania, called the Carmel of Jesus, Mary, and Joseph. And it's a stone's throw from from Gettysburg. But I got a phone call in December, and like usually you look at the phone number and you're like, yep, don't know that person. But this particular caller ID, it literally said JMJ. And I'm like, huh, okay. Going to answer that one.
7: Might take a bite on that one. Something tells me it might be okay to answer.
6: Yeah, I mean, you know, I'm not, this is not private revelation. I'm not saying any. I'm like, okay, that's interesting. I wonder what this person has to say. So it was Mother Teresa. Mother Teresa, I've since found out, is the head of the novices at this Carmel in Fairfield, Pennsylvania, which, as I said, is very close to Gettysburg. And she was, if you're a Carmelite, overwhelmingly, you're not doing what she does because you're in a cloister. St. Teresa of Lisieux, St. Teresa of Avila, these are Carmelites that come to mind. But she was calling and she was looking for financial support. And to be very honest, that wasn't the moment to write a check. But I did assure sister of my prayers, and I'm getting a lot more in return. I now get a newsletter that comes monthly. And the reason I'm bringing it up here is...
7: Are you trying to tell me that Mother Teresa called you and you didn't give her any money? Did you literally just say that?
6: I did just say that.
7: Wow.
6: But it is not the Mother Teresa.
7: It was not Saint Mother Teresa. It was a different...
6: It is not Saint Mother Teresa.
7: Okay, got it. Okay.
6: Yeah. But this is what it says at the top of the newsletter. It says, together we are building a monastery to last 1,000 years. And then it concludes with a builder's story about hand-forged nails and clinching and tongue and linseed oil. And then it says at the very end, in an age of disposable construction, these materials and methods are a reminder that beauty, durability, and permanence still matter. And I share this for the satisfaction of just telling you that there's this Carmel out here, you know, in the very, you know, very close to where this battle happened. And I mentioned earlier that the sole business of Carmelites is to pray for priests. So if you have a son who's a priest, or if you have a nephew who's considering becoming a priest, you certainly can send your intentions to the Fairfield Carmelites, fairfieldcarmelites.org. And this, you know, the matter of permanence is what it is. God is eternal. So, Sarah, there's a brief clip I want you to play here, and then we'll come right back.
8: This is a building that's going to be here for hundreds, 1,000 years is what we're going for. Anybody at all who has stone in the name of their company, we called. And I said, I want to build a stone building. I said, you can't do that. We don't know how to do that anymore. It's a story of perseverance and just sticking with our path. Our hearts kept bringing us back to that vision. And then I remember those words, and I go out at night and I look up at this building and I said, yes, you can.
6: Yeah, that's great. Thanks for playing that, Sarah. So, we're going to be in Philadelphia on Saturday. We're going to be praying the family rosary across America at 4:30 Eastern time. And of course, Philadelphia is not too far from Gettysburg. We're doing it a little earlier than usual. We normally do it at 7 Central time, 8 Eastern time. Father Rocky will be there. I'm looking forward to being there. I know it's going to be a great gathering. The pilgrims are going to be there. And they're arriving. They've been going up and down our coast. They're arriving today, I believe. And they started on May 29th down in St. Augustine, Florida, where the first Mass was celebrated here in our great nation. So we're going to take a short break. And when we come back, we're going to talk with John Kerwin, who's at Christendom College, and really a great conversation to have with him. And that's also in the Shenandoah Valley.

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13: Shake it up.
14: Shake it up. Shake it up. Shake it up. Happy Thursday. It's July 2nd, 2026. And Shenandoah Valley is just beautiful. And we're just talking about Gettysburg, Christendom College, college down in Front Royal, Virginia, also in the Shenandoah Valley. Just a beautiful place. Maybe you've got a son or a daughter who's going to a Newman Guide College. We're going to pick up a conversation with John Kerwin there momentarily here. Come join the conversation, 888-914-9149, 888-914-9149. Maybe you want to just simply share your experience at a Newman Guide College. You have a child in K through 12, and you think you're actually seeing this awesome teaching going on, or you're looking for better teaching than what you're getting for this child, these children who you love so dearly. Educational renewal. You
10: might have a question about that for John Kerwin, 888-914-9149. And for that matter, when you think about your own education, what do you wish would have been emphasized more? So a lot to talk about here. And I've really been looking forward to talking with you, John, here on our newest show here at Relevant Radio. John earned a PhD, Dr. John Kerwin earned a PhD in theology from the University of Oxford. He's the director of the Christendom College Institute for Advanced Studies. He's offering, which is offering a master's and PhD programs in educational philosophy and leadership and public policy. John also spent many years teaching in K through 12 in underserved areas, namely South Los Angeles, the Navajo Indian Reservation, and East Africa. And he also founded a long-running literacy program in Watts. So, John, great to be talking to you today.
13: Thanks so much for having me, Mark. It's great to be here.
10: Yeah, it's great to. Is it hot down there in Front Royal? It's going to, you know, people are actually going to celebrate July 4th down there.
13: You know, it's been really fairly mild. Well, I'm coming from Houston, so everything's nice in Front Royal. But I think it's supposed to get up to 100 today, so it is. But it's never Houston heat. It's never Texas heat if you've lived in Texas. So it's beautiful.
10: So you upgraded on the temperature front. Going north from Houston is always an improvement, so that's great. Well, John, you're doing some great work down there at the college, and I've gotten to know you a little bit now because I serve on the board of the college, and I just love what you're doing in the world of education there. And just as a framework for the folks listening, there are illusions here about what education is that kind of stem from kind of the progressive approach to education. So before we get into the Front Royal Summit, I know you just had an important gathering of bishops and others, but before we go there, John, I thought it would be good to just start out with those illusions. And you even, I think, would term it a crisis in education born of progressive education. So what are we talking about here, and what are the origins of what I just referred to?
13: Sure. Well, this is a big topic, but it's a timely topic. And there are a few things that we need to be talking about more than the crisis of education. First of all, obviously, the statistics are so grim in terms of where students are at academically, what they know, what we're teaching them, literacy rates, math rates, that they almost hardly bear repeating, because I meet so few people who deny that there is a crisis.
10: Yeah, and I would echo that. I would echo that very much. Yeah,
13: yeah. It's. I mean, the figures are grim, and I've got, you know, kind of reams of figures, and I mean, you know, we could go through. I mean, and we could go through a few. 55 Chicago schools with no students proficient in reading or math. 13 high schools in Baltimore with none proficient in math. 27% of eighth graders are proficient in writing. Only 24% of 12th graders. About half of Americans read below a sixth grade level. It's routine for students to graduate high school without having ever read a substantial work of literature. They've, and this is a strong word, but I think we need to use it. They've gutted the curriculum. Cursive's gone. Great literature's gone. History is essentially gone. Poetry's gone, memorization is gone, art and music are oftentimes gone, grammar's gone, high school GPA, but yet high school GPAs are at historic highs. But standardized test scores decline, there's significant grade inflation, mental health crises, obviously, adolescent anxiety, depression.
10: A lot of data, it's more than just data. Like The good news is there's things like Chesterton and some schools that are actually responding effectively. Homeschooling's respond, but it is as you say it is, and it seems to be rooted in progressive education and the principles behind that. Talk to us a little bit about that.
13: So, absolutely, the first thing we need to, once we recognize that there's a crisis, the first thing we need to do is say, well, all right, how does a system with more funding and more credentials, more institutional support, more bureaucracy fail so miserably? And this takes us really to, this really kind of launches us on a historical investigation of the roots of the crises. And so what we find is, well, there was a real battle in the American school system, let's say between 1890 and 1950. And it's obviously going on today. But for those decades, it was really, you know, kind of, we could call them educational traditionalists, liberal education, knowledge is front and center, right? Moral formation, training students for discipline and productive citizenship. And also times in many cases, even for a supernatural end, even in the public schools, they were reading the Bible and doing these kinds of things. And on the other side was the progressive education movement. And the progressive education movement, it starts in 1890. A lot of times people think, well, it's just John Dewey and footnotes to John Dewey. But there were four streams of progressive education, all fighting each other. And what unified them was a common antipathy for traditional education, educating the soul, educating people for goodness, truth, and beauty, we might say. And so what were these streams of progressive education? Well, it's rooted in fundamentally a radical denial of truth. We have to be, quote unquote, scientific. There is no truth. There is no beauty. There is no soul. And so it fundamentally becomes everything needs to be useful. Everything needs to be data driven. Everything needs to be vocational or practical, right? And anything that is not vocational or useful or practical, wonder, reading fables to children, for the sake of just developing, cultivating their imagination, right? Idea of educating for wisdom or virtue. All of these things have to go because they're fundamentally, philosophically inadmissible because they distract people from the task at hand, which is building society, progressing, quote unquote, progressing in the Hegelian sense, and yes. You know, for utilitarian ends. And so you get
10: and
13: this.
10: And it sounds like John that. There's this reality, we, you, me, Sarah, all of us have a nature. We have a human nature. And it is the way we are made, and we are body and soul. And so there is this destiny we have, and the way we're created, and then through baptism we're elevated, so to speak. That's all just either ignored or actively attacked. But on the other side, so to speak, the encouraging thing here is that we are made a certain way and we're made for God. Is that a fair kind of contrast I'm proposing to you?
13: That's absolutely right. Right. And so you're right on the money, Mark. What happens is once you shift the definition of the human person, everything shifts in education. So follow me on this. You've got what they've done is they've redefined the human person. So the idea of you know, this rejection of original sin, the need for moral and spiritual formation is gone. They've redefined redefined truth, right? So they've rejected realism in terms of we can know the world and see the world. Thus, you end up rejecting the telos of education, wisdom, and eternal beatitude. So the curriculum has to shift. You're rejecting fixed disciplines. You're rejecting the canon of wisdom, the entire Western tradition. The teaching method then has to change. So no longer are teachers trusted guides, transmitters of truth and knowledge, kind of a sacred patrimony. Now that's all sage on a stage. And now the teacher needs to become a mere facilitator of experiences. Moral formation is gone. So, you know, for example, one of the latest crazes is social emotional learning, where the teacher becomes basically kind of a life coach and, you know, a guide for self-esteem development. And so fundamentally assessment is going to take center stage, because if truth and wisdom are gone, well, you know, which sometimes are hard to assess in terms of like the cultivation of virtue, and we're only dealing with the here and now and immediate problem solving, then what are you going to do? All that's left is, well, we're just going to assess, and we're going to assess, and we're going to assess, and we're going to teach you that assessment, and we're never going to stop. So that's where we end up.
10: And there's a lot of money to be made selling those new curriculums, because there's this plasticity that's built in, this assumed plasticity on the person being kind of refitted for the latest need. How has that, so on its fa- and the, on its face, that wouldn't affect Catholic education because we do live in the truth. But of course, no one listening would kind of question the premise that it has had an adverse effect on Catholic education. What would you say on that?
13: Well, this is the tragedy of the story. In 1884, of course, the American bishops at the Third Plenary Council of Baltimore, you know, kind of they sketched the blueprint for what would be, you know, an incredible achievement as the American Catholic educational system. Ideally, every parish has a school, et cetera. And so for those decades, let's just say between 1900 and 1960, while progressive ed is really ramping up, the Catholic Church really becomes the greatest critic of progressive education. And it's it's a widespread conception throughout the church that we don't do that kind of education. We educate students for a supernatural end, goodness, truth, and beauty. Goodness here as the perfection of the thing, and you mentioned human nature, and so this is not just a few kind of scholars or, you know, kind of Jesuits or something. This is a widespread pushback, and Fulton Sheen was involved in the criticism of progressive ed. Archbishops, Dominicans, Jesuits, lay philosophers, Jacques Maritain did some of the most formative work against progressive ed in the 1940s. And this, what happened was the church was so influential in her criticism of progressive ed that it spilled over. So you even had, he converted later, but, you know, figures like Mortimer Adler or Robert Hutchins, president of the University of Chicago, who were really influenced by this Catholic dimension. And so, and of course we have Dawson. Joseph Pieper he's left Germany at this point. He's writing some very important things. Dawson, of course, Maritain I mentioned. And then what happens is after the 60s, we just stopped. And we seem to have just like bought into like every fad. And because truth is rejected and we're constantly relying on quote unquote science, and educational science is very shaky. It's constantly contradicting itself. It's constantly being overturned. For a century, educational data, educational research is the hardest research to replicate. In social science studies, right? And so what happens is it's just constantly driven by fads. So I've got a list of like 20 fads in just social studies alone. Every 10 years, we're retraining teachers for different purposes. There's a whole new series of textbooks. And it's almost this kind of mania for the latest and the greatest. Why? Because there's no truth and there's no tradition. And so what happens is the Catholic Church just essentially stops critiquing progressive education and just buys in, and we send all of our teachers to progressive ed programs, and you know, essentially the criticism is lost. And so one of the things we're trying to do at Christendom is to reclaim this, not, you know, criticism a la, you know, cable news. It's like, no, this was like kind of a venerable polemic that was established by the bishops in 1884 and carried through by a whole train of really, really leading Catholic intellectuals and ecclesiastical figures pushing back on this, on these errors, which need to be refuted as vigorously as, you know, Athanasius, you know, kind of refuted the Arians. I mean, this needs to be something that Catholics take really seriously.
10: Beautiful. That's a natural moment to pause, John. And when we come back, I'd love to kick off with kind of a part one and two, so to speak. What in your own experience as a teacher kind of led you to kind of the personal commitment to kind of take a role in this renewal? And then this summit that just happened down in Front Royal, it involved multiple bishops, and we'll talk more about that. So, John, thank you again. And we're talking with Dr. John Kerwin at Christendom College about the renewal in Catholic education that is actually already underway, and in education for that matter, and some really great things that are beginning to happen because of the leadership Christendom is taking down in Front Royal, Virginia. So more on that on the other side of the break.

0: cases, deaths. They don't have to report injuries. And so we don't even know how many women are being injured every year by these very, very strong chemical drugs.
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2: Hello, this is Bishop Terry LaValle of the Diocese of Ogdensburg. Let us pray. Remember, O most gracious Virgin Mary, that never was it known that anyone who fled to your protection, implored your help, or sought your intercession was left unaided. Inspired with this confidence, I fly unto you, O Virgin of Virgins, our Mother. 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O Mother of the Word incarnate, despise not our petitions, but in your mercy, hear and answer them. Through Christ our Lord. Amen.
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9: John Kerwin at Christendom College in Front Royal, Virginia. We're talking about the renewal in Catholic education, and you can't have a renewal if there's not something that needs renewing. So we just went into some detail on, you know, how progressive education kind of claimed or tried to claim the education of hearts and minds. And I don't mean to make light of the adverse effects of that, because they have been quite adverse. But hope is real, and men like John Kerwin. John, you are one of these people who said, like, I'm gonna be part of the solution here. So you joined Christendom College as their head of the Center for Advanced Studies. That center offers a master's and PhD program in educational philosophy and leadership. And not long after that, you guys had this summit there in Front Royal back at the end of May. I guess two questions. One, what prompted you personally to kind of get more, you know, become more involved in leading this renewal? And then how was that summit?
10: Well, great questions. Well, first off, I got into K-12 education in the late 90s, and I had done a master's degree in education in Boston. And then I kind of went into the trenches for a dozen years or something before I went back and did my doctorate in theology, which was always my goal. But I was involved in a number of great projects with really great people and kind of got sucked in. And you know, once you start doing things with people, it's hard to leave when you're working with really good people. And I'll give you one example, Mark. I was kind of exposed to the crisis of education. I mean, this is before the internet, and so when you see it firsthand, and without all the punditry, you know, we hear the statistics: almost 6,000 Catholic schools have closed in the last 50 years. I think it's 50.

0: 8,800, 65 maybe or something closed just last year alone. Teacher burnout, teacher Catholic disaffiliation of the young, even after they've had 12 years of Catholic education, is astonishingly high. And depending on how you calculate the numbers, it could get as high as 80%, right? So there is this crisis, and I was exposed to this early on. And but also I was exposed to, you know, at this kind of simultaneously, kind of, let's just say this, it's a little dramatic, but the horrors of progressive education. At that time, when I did my master's in Boston, there was this like this nationwide craze for this method of reading called whole language. And it's basically John Dewey in, you know, 1995 updated. And it's this idea that you got to throw out phonics and students learn to read organically through kind of these real life scenarios. And the teacher sets up these little stations around and, you know, this natural immersion into language. So I saw this and everybody was buying into it. And I thought, well, this is crazy, you know. And I went into Catholic schools, and I immediately, you know, really, really poor Catholic schools, and I immediately saw, all right, if kids are not learning to read by third grade, they're essentially going to be locked out of the economy for their entire lives. So we set about to build a literacy center that would try to address these with a back-to-the-basics phonics approach when almost no one was doing phonics. And so I had long forgotten about this whole language kind of cult that was in the 90s. And then there was a woman who developed, sold the story, this podcast, the secular podcast, that really gained a lot of traction. And basically, her claim was, and this brought my whole training in Boston right back to me, is that millions of poor kids can't read right now because of failed whole language theory. And everyone admits this. And there's hundreds of studies from the cognitive psych crowd. There's hundreds of studies showing this, that students don't learn to read this way, and everyone admits it except the ed schools. And so I live that. And so I actually have the names and the faces of the students that I was kind of furiously trying to get up to reading level, or to trying to, you know, improve their literacy or do remediation. I actually think about those kids, and I think about the fact that there's millions of kids like that that can't read today. And that's just one fad out of so many. And so I learned to really, you know, deeply detest on you know, not a superficial cable news level, but on a deep intellectual level, the fads of progressive education that have done so much damage. And so this really kind of gave me a fire. And then I went into theology, was starting some theology programs. I worked at Archbishop Corleone's seminary in Menlo Park, California. And then I went to University of St. Thomas in Houston and was started their master's in theology program. But then through some strange kind of series of events, I was called back in to reform these education programs. And so my specialty is 20th century theology. I do the modernist crisis and all of that up to, you know, Vatican II, the post-Vatican II crisis. So when I went back into education, I said, well, what am I going to do? And so the idea is, well, I'll just, you know, kind of try to revive this very robust but forgotten Catholic critique of progressive education. So this takes us to Christendom. I came to Christendom a year ago.
1: That essentially set the stage, and you can hear your affection's just a poor choice of words. Your love for these students who are called to be who they are and are not getting the opportunity to grow that as educators, you know, talk about a wolf in sheep's clothing. So you're the teacher, so teach and help them grow. And you just had this summit, and you mentioned Archbishop Corleone. He was there. You had other archbishops there. Tell us about how, in a phrase, how was it? And we'll get into the details of it, but how was it?
0: Well, because I was one of the organizers, I risked trying to, you know, kind of give the appearance that I'm trying to sell this thing. And by everyone's standards who was there, I think it really exceeded all of our expectations. And it was really a phenomenal experience. And the idea was, all right, well, I think that the idea was a little bit novel in the sense that we're trying to build a coalition here. And coalition building means that, you know, on an organizational level, and you know this, Mark, you have a lot of, you know, kind of high-level executive experience. On an organizational level, building coalitions means you need to knock down silos, and you need to find, you know, kind of points of common ground, and you need to articulate common principles. So what we did is we said, all right, let's get these five groups. Let's knock down these five silos. Let's get the bishops together with some of our fantastic superintendents, some academics who are really involved in the K-12 renewal, executives of some of our best renewal organizations, and then also the strategic partners like executives, lawyers, and philanthropists. Let's get all these people together for 2 days of working sessions where there's committee work and then there's plenary sessions, and we're identifying the strategic priorities that are necessary to really move forward and bring these together. And so the Front Royal Statement kind of came out of this, and this is the seven principles of Catholic elementary and secondary education. And this is I'm tweaking the nose at Progressive Ed because they had a very influential statement, the seven principles of progressive education in 1918 or something. And so this idea, the Front Royal Statement, it rearticulates and it recasts, it simplifies. And what it does is it brings together the church's documents on education. We have a dozen good documents stretching from, the 1880s or something up to the current day. Organize them.
1: Yeah, exactly.
0: And so
1: can you tick off the list? I don't mean to diminish them, but can you tick off the seven?
0: Well, there's like a dozen. I think so. It begins with in terms of names, I don't know. I can't remember all the names, but I think Spectata Fides is the first one from Leo.
1: No, I was referring. I was referring to the seven principles of Catholic education. This is not a quiz show. This is not a quiz show. But I appreciate your spirit there.
0: The supernatural end of education. And yes. If I could say this, Mark, also we have a preamble written by Bishop Daly of Spokane. It's a fantastic kind of call to arms to recognize the crisis. And then the introduction was penned by Bishop Connolly, who has such a great pedigree, and he came out of the senior program and converted, and he's, both two wonderful shepherds. Bishop Papraki was also on the drafting committee, as well as Archbishop Cordiglione. So we've got four bishops in this thing, and then a number of others. But in the first principle is the supernatural end of education, and this is kind of recognizing the end that fundamentally what we're doing is supernatural formation of the whole child, takes up all aspects of life. Second is the nature of the human person, right? The nature and dignity, and that you can't educate human beings if you get the human person wrong. And this is why progressive ed fails with fad after fad, because if you don't understand what a human being is, you can't educate. Third, the rights of what children deserve, the rights of parents and the duties of the state. And this is the Vatican II document, Gravissimum, on education, kind of really digs in on this and develops the first great encyclical that we have on education, Divini Ilius from Pius XI. Fourth is the ecclesiastical, the ecclesial responsibility of bishops and priests. And this was, as you can imagine, there was a bishop who was the primary pen behind this, but there was also a priest who's done a lot of work in this area, who also made significant contributions along with the superintendent. Five is the formation and responsibility of teachers and leaders. This is obviously a huge issue, is teacher retention. Teacher burnout is a major thing. How do we get good teachers? How do we train them? And how do we retain them? And so there's a number of people at the summit. We're thinking about this issue. Six is the integrity and the order of the curriculum in terms of, all right, like, what should we be teaching? The progressive educators, they knew right away. In 1897, John Dewey kind of lays it out in his creed. Look, this new education is going to require a new curriculum. And, we need criteria, modern criteria, quote unquote, scientific criteria to determine what goes in and what goes out. And so we really kind of lay out in a broad and inclusive way that's meant to unite. And, any good Catholic really won't have much of an issue with this. And finally, the seventh principle is the transmission of a living Catholic culture. This is the place of, this is not just about having a weekly mass, having some pictures of the saints, a statue of the Blessed Virgin at the entrance of the church. What we're doing is something much bigger. Catholic schools need to be participating in the great work of building Catholic culture. And there's some of the great thinkers of the 20th, Catholic thinkers of the 20th century. You can, if you know their influence, you'll see their footprints. Although, you know, we've tried to keep the footnotes as light as possible.
1: I want to ask you kind of where one goes with those principles. They sound like they're a basis for those who gather to kind of go off and do the work they need to do, but they're also a basis to bring others into the tent, so to speak, because they're so naturally magnetic. They're objective realities. I also want to just commend note that there's the teeth behind what you're doing. As you know, I recently took two classes in the master's program there, and they thoroughly kicked my butt. Really happy to be challenged, except for that one particular night when I had a paper due by midnight, and I was like, wow, this is you can't mail this stuff in, Mark. And I learned that, you know, over the course of that semester. I learned pretty early on, like, you're back at school, young man, and you need to do the homework and you need to show up over and over again. And I just want to thank you for that, but also because I think it demonstrates for those listening that there's real teeth behind what you're doing. And back to my question. So what do you do with these principles? What now?
0: So that's the question then. What's the end? What's the telos of this whole movement? Well, I think the first thing is that we realize sometimes we can be our own worst enemy. And so you have these various streams of faithful Catholic renewal that are oftentimes at odds. And the first realization is, look, four streams of the progressive educators came together to defeat traditional education. Like, there's no reason we can't do the same thing. These principles as a rallying cry, or a point that everyone can get behind. And so once we get behind and meditate on these principles, they're kind of a practical theology. They bring together, I mean, you know, we have all of these education documents that total, like, you know, 100,000 words. It'd be impossible for most teachers or principals even to digest. They're already overworked. We've got all these great theorists. We've got, you know, great philosophers. And so what we try to do in these principles is bring them all together as to provide a kind of guidepost. And so why do we need a guidepost? Well, you know, two of the problems that progressive ed has caused and you know, kind of in Catholic ed is there's two things. One, there's a fundamental kind of lack of piety, to coin Weaver's words in Ideas Have Consequences. And because we've forgotten our own tradition. We have a 2,000-year history of educational philosophy, Mark. We have 2,000 years of thinking deeply about how does one educate human beings? And we need to draw on this. But the problem is that, and this is a direct result, because progressive ed is so bureaucratic, it's so frenetic, it's so fad-driven, it's so credential-oriented, that our teachers are exhausted. And there's this lack of focus of what's the task at hand. We're constantly, it's new curricula, it's new assessment, it's, you know, new norms in the classroom, or new this or new that. And the classroom methodology that's taught in progressive ed, it's designed, it's what it leads to is teacher burnout, right? Because so teachers don't know how to go in and, you know, kind of, you know, really experience the deep joy of, you know, of this fundamental human action of teaching students. And as Pius XI said, schools are an extension of the family. Schools should just be, they should be assisting the family and the church in educating the souls of our children. And so, but our teachers are burned out. There's way too much. So this is a back to the basics approach. All right, let's kind of remember our first love. And Pius XI has this great line. He wrote a document on catechesis, and he said something to the effect of, you know, our schools need to be, Catholic schools need to be wisdom crying out in the streets. And so we need to get back to the basics of, what are we here for? And we don't need to adopt all of the latest and greatest fads that will certainly be gone in 10 to 15 years that come out of our ed schools that have missed the mark again and again and again. Yeah, that's so what we're, John, that's what we're doing. It's a back to the basics approach.
1: It's, yeah, and it's powerful. Not only can you hear the passion in your voice, but you can hear the order and discipline that will actually result in, it's actually one of the aspects of relevant radio. People work hard, they know their mission, but they also go home and see their families and live with their families. And so you're talking about a certain freedom for the teachers who are, you know, benefit from these seven principles. We're going to wrap here in a moment, just because time being what it is. I want to wrap with asking you if there's any lights you see out there in the world of private schools. Perhaps it's the Chesterton system or other. And then secondly, if I wanted to find out more about either this Front Royal Summit and the work you're doing to renew education, or if I wanted to find out more about the college, and as I said, I'm just a big fan of the college. I've served on the board for a while, and I just wouldn't do that if I didn't believe very strongly in the mission. So those two questions for you before this, before we wrap.
0: Sure. Well, first of all, when I left K-12 education, I was very pessimistic about the state of things because much of this renewal movement hadn't surfaced yet. And so when I came back in kind of accidentally in 2021, suddenly there's this great renewal movement and I was started to go into the conferences and it really, like, it excited me enough to leave theology. And I said, I really felt deeply like this is where I need to be. I need to be helping to reform some of these education degrees. And this is where my work is best spent. So I'm a pretty, you know, I tend to be kind of have a little bit of natural and I hope healthy skepticism and cynicism, but I'm genuinely optimistic about this movement right now. There's, as you mentioned, Chesterton's doing great things. I was just at their conference. I was very impressed with their conference down in Ave Maria. Of course, ICLE. I'm going to be heading to their conference in a couple of weeks. They're, you know, in many respects, they're you know, kind of the old dogs in the fight, and they kind of set the mark and have so many, and they continue to grow. And, you know, they have some great leadership, and they're always doing inspirational work.
1: Chesterton, but there's a number of other, yeah. I'm mindful on time here, John, but Chesterton, yeah. ICLE, anyone else you'd point to?
0: Well, we have a number of superintendents who are, you know, at the ecclesiastical right. level who are doing fantastic things, and there's, you know, curricular approaches. So there's all kinds of new shoots that are kind of appearing across the field.
1: Great. And what about the college and the work you're doing there? Where would you point folks?
0: Well, the frontroyalsummit.org, if they want to read the summit, or they can just Google Front Royal Statement. It's been all over the news with lots of great, you know, news pieces. And they can, if they want to talk to me and they're thinking about teacher training, doing a master's in education. It's fully live online, high quality online programs with really top rate professors. They can Google the Christendom Center for Educational Philosophy and Leadership. And we also have an EDD, which is the Principal and Superintendent's Doctorate, that is, you know, kind of, you know, charting new territory as well. So they can reach out to me, and I'm happy to have a conversation.
1: Well, John Kerwin, friend and doctor and leader in renewal here in education, thank you for making the time, and there's a lot more to happen here, so I look forward to more of that with you.
0: So grateful, Mark. Thanks so much for having me on.
1: You bet. So again, Dr. John Kerwin at Christendom College, leader of the Center for Advanced Studies, and great conversation. So if you just clicked in, go back, listen to that. You'll be heartened to hear what's happening in education renewal here. And if you also just clicked in, you'll know that Patrick Madrid's coming up here on the other side of the hour. I do want to point out that next week we're going to have the executive director for Pierre Frassati on with us on Monday. And of course, we have the 4th of July here coming up on Saturday. So join us for the Family Rosary Across America. You can use Relevant Radio Plus or the network here, and join us live at 4:30 Eastern time. We'll be in Philadelphia. I'll be there. Father Rocky will be there. It's going to be a great event and a lot more to come. So happy Thursday and early wishes of a happy 4th of July, and God bless you, Holy Sarah.

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2: I'm Mary Graham with your Catholic News Week in Review from the Vatican and around the world. The Vatican is sending an initial $100,000 in emergency aid to Venezuela following devastating twin earthquakes. Pope Leo said this is only the first step with further assistance to follow in response to the needs identified by the local church. Rescue teams are searching scores of collapsed buildings following Wednesday evening's 7.2 and 7.5 magnitude earthquakes. At his weekly general audience this week, Pope Leo XIV continued his reflection on the Vatican II documents, this week focusing on the Eucharist.
3: But specifically its power to transform and to transform believers into the body of Christ. And he looked today to the teachings of his beloved St. Augustine, of course, his patron as an Augustinian. And he reminded us all that when Catholics receive Holy Communion, they're not simply receiving Christ individually, but they're being formed more deeply into his body, which is, of course, the church.
2: The Holy Father talked about what it means to become the body of Christ in the world.
3: He's reminding us today that the self-giving love of Christ in the Eucharist is a powerful antidote to the divisions that affect modern life. And in a world where there is a lot of conflict, he presented the Eucharist as God's answer to fragmentation because of how it draws us into communion with him and with each other.
2: The Holy Father also talked about the Liturgy of the Word and the Liturgy of the Eucharist both being contained within the Holy Sacrifice of the Mass.
3: It's Scripture that prepares us to receive Christ in the Eucharist, and then it's the Eucharist that deepens our understanding of Scripture.
2: You can hear Ashley Nerona's Rome Report at RelevantRadio.com. 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
5: Good morning, buenos dias, muchas enchiladas, and welcome back to the Patrick Madrid Show. It's good to have you back. Thank you for listening. My number is 888-914-9149, or as Drew Mariani likes to say, 888-914-9149. That sounds kind of cool, too. However you want to say it, 888-914-9149. That's the number to call to be on the air, 888-914-9149. I thought I would also mention to you a study that Cyrus himself turned me on to. This is from Study Finds. Remember this one, Cyrus, about pop songs growing more immoral and meaner in the past 60 years? Remember that one? He does. He's nodding vigorously. So here's a synopsis. Themes of harm, cheating, and moral rule-breaking in popular song lyrics have risen sharply over the past six decades. And at the same time, themes of care and purity have declined. I guess I'm not surprised. When I first saw this, I thought, yeah, I guess I don't, you know, like it, but it seems pretty real world. Within the study's binary and imbalanced gender data, Haha. Joke's on you guys. The binary is real. There is just a binary, male and female. Anyway, lyrics by female artists tend to score higher on care, loyalty, and betrayal, while male and quote-unquote mixed gender artists tend to score higher on harm, degradation, and subversion. Genre shapes which moral themes a song leans toward. So this is a shocker. Heavy metal doesn't promote care and purity themes. Is that a surprise to you, Cyrus, that heavy metal wouldn't promote that?
8: Yeah, whoa, that's a shocker.
5: Yeah. BJ's, BJ's, BJ's, be pure, be pure.
8: Oh, I don't remember that song.
5: No, you're not going to hear that. I could never make it in that world.
8: What's the title of the study called?
5: This is called Pop Songs Have Grown More Immoral, Meaner, Immoral and Meaner Over the Past 60 Years.
8: Yeah, I didn't need a study group to tell me that.
5: No.
8: Yeah, it's apparent.
5: There's a reason it says that your grandparents' record collection feels so different from what's topping the charts today. Over the past six decades, words woven into popular music have drifted away from themes of care, loyalty, purity, and more in terms of degradation, harm, and rule breaking. This is a study published in Scientific Reports, analyzes the lyrics of hundreds of thousands of English language songs drawn from two separate data sets, one covering 1960 to 2010, the other one, the Billboard chart hits through 2023. And this is how they measured the moral character of popular music. Expressions of moral vices like harm, cheating, rule breaking have climbed sharply, and moral virtues in terms of purity, loyalty, care, etc., have fallen sharply. Song lyrics have long been treated as a kind of cultural mirror, reflecting the values and attitudes of the era that produced them. If this is true, the study says, then the picture coming back over the past several decades is one of shifting moral priorities, at least in the music that becomes popular. This checks out to me. I mean, I can't say that I'm really up on popular music nowadays. I think right around the year 2000, I sort of checked out of whatever's on the radio.
8: That's about when I did too, but yeah. I always tied it in with, I had kids, and so my priorities in life changed. I didn't have time to sit and care about what some artist was telling me. You know, I had my own personal real things to focus on.
5: This is maybe a bit personal, so don't answer it if you don't want to do so, but do you notice any of this reflected in the kind of music that your kids and their peers gravitate toward? Or does it not really get on your radar screen? You don't really know.
8: The last time I really noticed it was quite a while ago, and it was with the Spice Girls. And my nieces were all about Britney Spears and the Spice Girls. And I was listening to the lyrics of the songs that they were all singing along. They knew all the lyrics, but it's like they didn't know what the lyrics meant. And I was like, well, what do you think the song is actually trying to say? You know, and I don't even want to repeat the stupid lyrics here, but it was a Spice Girls, the most popular Spice Girls song. I'm like, listen, what is this song really saying? Is this something that you want to be promoting? Do you believe in what this what these girls are singing about? So it's been a while, and I guess I kind of checked out of the music scene. It no longer spoke to me. And so I haven't really gotten into new music in a long time.
5: Yeah, I feel the same way. I don't feel like I've missed all that much, you know, and I don't say that to be offensive to anybody who likes music from the last 25 years or so, but I haven't really paid attention to it. And occasionally a song will get onto my radar screen that I really like. I mean, things that are now on my playlist that I listen to on my phone. I mean, there are any number, dozens probably, of songs like that sort of break through. But you know, as I think about those songs, and those are like artists that might break through into my world, I think what appeals to me about those songs is that they're like the songs I liked from back in the day. They're not, you know, remakes of 70s music or 80s music or anything like that, but there's some quality to them that's consistent with the kind of quality musically or lyrically from the kind of music that I like, more melodic music kind of thing. I haven't given it a lot of thought, but I wonder if maybe that's why some of these more modern songs from artists that I didn't know about, and I hear a song, it's like, oh, that I really like that. What is that? And sometimes my young adult children will, like, my daughter will roll her eyes and say, oh, Dad, come on. Are you serious? You like that artist? Well, I like that song. I don't know who the artist is, but I like the song. And then I put it on my playlist, and maybe I might sample some of the other songs by that artist and say, yeah, I really don't like that artist, but I like this song.
8: Yeah, I'll come across a new song. I'm like, oh, this is good. I like this. And I'll show my kids, and I'm like, Dad, that song is from before I was born.
5: Which is not saying all that much.
8: That is not, well, to them, it's, you know, ancient history. But, you know, a 20-year-old song to me isn't quite as old as it is to my kids.
5: No, that's for sure. When I think of, I mean, I'll leave it at this. I mean, there's more in this article, by the way. So if you're interested in delving deeper, they give specifics like the percentages of different categories. So like subverting the system up by 41%, cheating in its various forms up 48%, actually up 71%. Things that are degrading, I won't try to go into any of that, 62% up. I mean, it doesn't bode well. But who knows? Maybe we have to hit rock bottom before people will come to their senses and decide that they want something better. I hope that that's the ultimate outcome here. And with that, I totally forgot the point I was about to make. what were we talking about? I remember now. See? I can remember. I remember being in, so it would have been in the 70s, and listening to K-Earth 101 or AM 640. This is when I grew up in Southern California. AM 640, 93 KHJ. They went through their phases of different formats and things, and often they were playing oldies. So I remember in the 70s listening to quote-unquote the oldies in the car with my parents typically, and it would be their music for the 1950s, the music they listened to at the sock hops and stuff like that. And I just absorbed quite a bit of that music just because I had to, because I was listening to, my parents were listening to those stations. But that was music from 20 or less years before. Now, the music from that era is 50 years ago compared to now. And I marvel sometimes at what then what were oldies, and now we don't call classic rock oldies. I guess some people might think of it that way. Maybe your kids would think of it that way. Have you ever exposed your kids, Cyrus, to classic rock, like full-on classic rock?
8: They were raised on classic rock.
5: Okay, that's a good answer. I'll accept that answer. I'll give you points for that answer. What about particular artists? Do your kids ever say, I can't believe I like that artist, but I do, even though it's ancient music?
8: No, I guess. And what's ancient to them, it's funny. So I've thought about this. Me growing up, I was my mom had showed me like Led Zeppelin and Pink Floyd and Tom Petty. And all those guys felt super old to me, but I still love their music growing up. Mm-hmm. Now, super old to my kids is Smashing Pumpkins. And
5: that's oldies to them.
8: That's old. That's mm-hmm. that's their Led Zeppelin. That's their Pearl Jam is their CCR.
5: Oh my.
8: It's really weird. But the circle just keeps going round and round.
5: When people of the people born in 1960 start inhabiting rest homes, you know, in large numbers. So let's say, I don't know, within the next 10 years, the Muzak that will be playing in the corridors and hallways of these rest homes is going to be from the 70s. Like you mentioned CCR, you'll probably hear More Than a Feeling by Boston playing as Muzak.
8: Oh, we'll be long in rest past homes. That. We'll be long past that. I've heard Madonna in the grocery store. Like early Madonna that I...
5: Yeah.
8: My mom couldn't believe that...
5: Material Girl, that era?
8: Right, that stuff. Uh-huh. That's playing in The supermarket.
5: I've La heard, Isla Bonita.
8: I heard Rage Against the Machine on a classic rock station. Mm-hmm. Rage Against the Machine. That's hard heavy metal rock when I was a kid.
5: Yeah. Like,
8: that was heavy stuff. Now it's played right next to Boston. And
5: yeah, and those two don't go together.
8: No,
5: they don't go together.
8: They're not the same.
5: Yeah.
8: But it's all just classic rock. We're getting old.
5: I'd be interested.
8: Get off my lawn, Patrick.
5: Yeah, really. Boy, I know that feeling. I would be interested if the spirit should move you to show this study to your kids, maybe over the dinner table, and just say, would you agree that these trends are what they say they are in the article? And I would just be interested to see if they would agree, yeah, generally that's true, or if they would say, oh, no, here are some other artists that are not doing that. That would be interesting to see into that world. So if you could add that to your to-do list,
8: all right.
5: I'd appreciate that.
8: I have homework.
5: Yes, you do. Before we get to phone calls, people are lining up, 888-914-9149. Here's a note. This is so cute. From bride-to-be. And bride-to-be is in Georgia and didn't even use like a regular email so that there'd be no way I could know what her actual name is. And that's okay. And that's the way it is. And bride-to-be has a wedding question, which is, would it be possible to get married at a regular weekday morning mass? We just want a small wedding with no frills. Well, strictly speaking, yes, it would be permitted. Or at least I'll put it this way. There's nothing that I'm aware of in the church's law or custom that would forbid it. And in some cases, weddings, you know, are not... Sometimes weddings need to take place at times that are not typical, like, you know, not necessarily on a Saturday or a weekend. So, no, I don't think there's any restriction that says you can't do it at a regular daily mass. Rather, I think what you're more likely to run into, if I had to guess, would be that that the parish would probably not want you to do that. And they would say, this is our, you know, our regularly scheduled daily mass. And people who are there, let's say if it's the noon mass or let's just say it's the noon mass on a weekday, and you have people who are, you know, on their lunch hour, they want to get to mass during their lunch hour and then get back to work. I don't think it'd be likely that the pastor would say, let's plug your wedding mass or your wedding marriage ceremony into that mass. So if anything, I would guess you probably would find resistance from that standpoint. Doesn't mean it couldn't happen. And maybe Father McGillicuddy at your parish will say, yeah, that's fine, let's do that. But my guess is you're more likely to be redirected to a different time of day. So if you want to keep things simple, you don't want a lot of people, you don't want a lot of fanfare, okay. Maybe you could arrange to have a midday weekday mass, if that's what you wish. And you're not going to be bumping into the regularly scheduled mass that sometimes people want to be there for because they're in a hurry, they have got to get back to work kind of thing. Thanks for that email, bride-to-be, and may God grant you both many happy years. Let's go over to Faith now, first up in Shipshawana, Indiana. Did I say that name correctly?
9: Yes, sir.
5: All right.
9: So what I wanted to say was that they actively disenfranchise people who do have songs that are more good moral character. There's one recent, yeah. Like, I don't know if I should call it recently, it's within the last 10 years.
5: Okay.
9: Matthew West, a Christian singer, did a somewhat poking fun song called Modest is Hottest. And it was for his daughters to dress modestly and everything. And they did a video and everything, and the backlash was horrendous. He took it off the internet. You can't find it anymore. And I think it's just really sad.
5: Where was the backlash from? What groups of people were backlashing?
9: I assume it was from the leftists. But, I mean, you know, I don't think it was a regular Christian or Catholic. Sorry, I'm not Catholic. But anyway.
5: That's okay.
9: But,
5: we'll work on it.
9: But, you know, I have a feeling he is a Christian artist, and I have a feeling somebody who's not Christian saw the video, you know, thought it was not feminist, and, oh, how dare you put a restraint on your daughters, or, you know. And but yeah, it was, they actively did it in secular society, though. In the Christian society, not as much. If you go to Christian music, you're going to see, obviously, a lot more of that good moral character. But
5: You know, I'm thinking back to...
9: I don't even listen to anything that isn't Christian anymore.
5: Yeah.
9: Even now the movies, I don't that much.
5: I know people who are in the same boat as you, Faith, where they, you know, they like Christian music and that's really all they listen to. Fair enough. You know, as you're talking, I'm thinking back to the kind of music that I grew up with in the 70s, and well, 60s too, I guess, but I was a teenager in the 70s, and very, very, very little of it was wholesome, as I look back on it.
9: I mean, they did have some things that were almost incidentally wholesome in the hippie movement and stuff. Sometimes they had things, they even had that Our Father song that, I don't know how popular it was, but I know it was on a record that my mother had. But, you know, they would cycle through occasionally. And occasionally, even now, some of the Christian stuff will cycle through the secular world. But a lot of times they get it confused. They think it's about a sexual relationship when it's about God. But, you know.
5: And there have been some crossovers.
9: Have a great day.
5: Thank you, Faith. Appreciate the call. There have been some crossovers. I'm thinking of Amy Grant when she did that duet with Peter Cetera in the early 80s, mid 80s, after he had left Chicago. And then I think she took all kinds of grief for that. Like she was a sellout. I wasn't really in that world of Christian music. Never really have been, but I do remember that. Well, why don't we take a break and we'll get back to more phone calls and plenty of emails. And I got an email from somebody this morning who said, "Hey, Patrick, I noticed you're reading more emails." Well, I have a lot of them and I do read quite a few, but I'm glad you noticed. Thank you. I'll be right back.
10: 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Honest is hot.
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21: You don't have to go to work today. Did you know that? 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And you are going to knock it out of the park this week. 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
5: Yeah, I kind of agree with that message. Your life's going to start changing in great ways if you listen to this program. Please, God. 888-914-9149. At first, I thought he was talking to me, Cyrus. Me a Monday morning boost or something?
8: I thought he's talking to me.
5: Yeah.
8: Weird.
5: Well, let's watch our lives change in good ways. 888-914-9149. Oh, I had an email before I go to phone calls. And this is on the topic of music. This is from Michael. You'll like this, Cyrus, because you're mentioned in it. I'm almost certain that in 2023, Cyrus made a very brief comment that modern pop rock alternative band 21 Pilots is a band that is soul searching. That's in quote marks. Quoting you, Cyrus. My wife had listened to them in the past, so Cyrus's comment inspired me to look them up or look into them. Their songs have clear Christian undertones and call listeners to rise out of the dark trials instead of giving in to vice and even suicide. My wife was suffering terrible postpartum depression as well as many other trials at the time. Our bonding over the music and God's grace that came with it, I think, is a big reason why she was not overwhelmed by her trials. So thanks for that brief comment in 2023 that got me digging. Without it, Lord only knows what worst case would have been. And that's from Michael in Indiana. Thank you, Michael. Thought you might like that, Cyrus.
8: That's really nice. I don't remember ever saying that, but cool.
5: Isn't that interesting how some things that you say, I mean, this has happened to me many times. I don't remember saying it, never even thought I would ever say something like that, but something was said and it made a difference for somebody else, which is great. Yeah, thank awesome. You. Let's go to Lisa in Arlington Heights, Illinois. Hi, Lisa.
23: Me.
5: Oh, it's you,
23: Hi,
5: Lisa.
23: Patrick.
5: Okay, good. Right.
23: Yeah. I have a question. My mom and dad were married for 55 years, and my dad is an Armenian apostolic. He was baptized in that church, and my mom's Roman Catholic. We were raised Roman Catholic at school and everything. And my mom always said, "Oh, don't worry about your father. He's in communion with the Catholic Church, the Apostolic Church's communion in Rome." And we literally Googled this. She passed away 2 weeks ago. And we literally Googled it on Saturday and found out that is not true. And it's not in communion with Rome. And so now my sister and I are like, wait a minute, what do we have to do for my dad's salvation? So that's really the question.
5: Okay, good question. And may he rest in peace, I pray. Well, there's nothing you can do for his salvation because someone is saved either by, somebody is saved only, I should say, by dying in the state of grace. And that's the deciding factor. It's God's grace that makes all the difference. So what I would propose is pray for your father, that God has mercy on him, and that he would have had whatever the necessary element of conversion in his mind and heart that only God alone would know. And be sorry for his sins and desire to be saved. That is what the church teaches is necessary. So your prayers now cannot affect his salvation one way or the other. But
23: well, he hasn't passed. My mom did. He's still alive.
5: Oh, okay. Well, that puts a different paint job on things. I made the mistake when you said that about your mom. I transferred it to your dad. Sorry about that.
23: Yeah, no problem.
5: Sorry about that. Okay. So within that parameter of him still being alive. The ideal thing, of course, would be that he should become Catholic. And he's already very close. The Armenian Apostolic Church is known as one of the Oriental Orthodox churches. So there's some distinctions that we could make. And one of the issues is that there's a Christological issue having to do with the nature of Christ and having one nature that subsumed the human nature into the divine nature, or to have two distinct natures, which is what the Catholic Church teaches. So they do have the seven sacraments. The Catholic Church recognizes their sacraments as valid, recognizes their holy orders as valid.
23: Oh, that's good.
5: But also recognizes that they're living de facto, and not necessarily intentionally on any given person's part, but in a state of schism from the universal church. So what I would do is gently, tactfully, diplomatically, share the faith with your dad in areas where maybe he doesn't have the same view. So like, what does it mean to be in union with the church? What does it mean? What would it mean for him to be able to become Catholic and still retain his Armenian Catholic, Armenian apostolic heritage? So the Armenians who are in union with the Catholic Church enjoy that world. They enjoy that completeness, the wholeness. So not knowing what his specific issues may be, or if he even objects, maybe he doesn't even object to any of it, I would go down that road. I would encourage him to consider becoming Catholic and being received into the church. Okay. And the church would accept his sacraments of initiation as valid. It's not like he would have to be
23: go through RCIA or something.
5: Well, he might need to go through RCIA just to make sure that he's properly spun up to speed. But unless there's some aberration, his sacraments from the Armenian Apostolic Church would be recognized as valid in the Catholic Church.
23: Okay. All right. I will do that. He's a little stubborn, as you can tell. He's Armenian and in his 80s. But my sister and I will do that. We pray for them every day, right? So we just want him to be with my mom, and and that's God's grace.
5: So she certainly wanted him to become Catholic, I would presume. Did he express reasons why he didn't want to during her lifetime?
23: Well, she thought she misunderstood. She thought that they were in communion, so it didn't matter. She was like, that's what she told us our whole life. And so we never even looked into it until recently. My son did an internet search and he goes, by the way, this is not in communion with Rome. And I was like, what? So it just happened. He just is very traditional. And of course, he doesn't want to give up what he grew up with and what he believes is true. Do you know what I mean? So
5: sure, absolutely. Well, I think that's the road I would gently try to walk with him on. And you might even go over to the Coming Home Network website. chnetwork.org is their website, chnetwork.org. And go into the section where they have the videos of their one-hour interviews for their television program with converts. That's what the whole thing's all about. And type in Armenian Orthodox. I wouldn't be surprised if you'll find at least one, if not more, interviews with folk who became Catholic and talk about their journey. That would be really worthwhile sharing with him if they have some.
23: Okay, awesome.
5: Okay.
23: I will do that. Thank you, Patrick. Thank you.
5: You're welcome. You're welcome, Lisa. Thank you. Appreciate that. We'll go now to June in Norwalk, Connecticut. Good morning, June.
0: Good morning, Patrick. Hi. How are you?
5: I am well, thank you. What would you like to talk about?
0: I don't know where to begin. Okay. Well, I was wondering, I used to be a Eucharistic minister many, many years ago.
5: Okay.
0: And instead of being trained correctly, I used to keep the Blessed Sacrament in my picks and bring it home with me so I could be ready for the next visit. And I wondered, am I committing sacrilegious communions?
5: So you brought the picks home. Did the picks have any consecrated hosts in it?
0: Yes.
5: That's what I thought. Did the pastor expressly permit you, or did the bishop expressly permit you to do this? Or were you just doing it?
0: I don't recall I don't recall ever receiving any training about that particular thing.
5: Okay. Well, the church does not permit lay people. I mean, there are other scenarios as well, but let's talk about us as lay people. The church does not permit you and I as lay people to have a consecrated host in our homes outside of some unusual circumstance. Now, there are unusual circumstances in which a bishop would, he would specifically permit you. It'd have to be by the bishop's permission that he would say, under these circumstances, I will permit you to do this. And he would give whatever stipulations he wanted to do that. This is rare. So outside of something like that, for you to just have a PIX that has a consecrated host in it in your home is not permitted. In fact, it's forbidden.

0: What I would recommend is you bring the picks and the consecrated host inside it back to your local parish. Inform your pastor. It was an honest mistake. I didn't realize, et cetera, et cetera. I'm bringing it to you. Here it is. He will take it from there. And there's really nothing that you need to do other than that, other than avoid that in the future. And only you in your own mind would know if you knew better and did it anyway, or if you really genuinely didn't know, it was a mistake based on ignorance. So when you go to confession next, if there's any twinge that, well, I kind of thought I knew better, but I did it this way, just if it bothers your conscience, bring it up in confession so that you know that it's dealt with. But definitely don't do that in the future unless the bishop were to say, June, I give you special permission to do this.
1: I am no longer a Eucharistic minister.
0: But, I understand.
1: And that was many years ago. But I, when you were talking about it the last time, just recently, I said, oh my, I used to bring it home. So let me ask.
0: Yeah. No, it's good that you did. Good you did. I realize it's in the past now. I understand. And now that you've made it clear, you're not planning to ever be in that situation again. But maybe, and I wouldn't be surprised if in God's providence, your call today is meant for people who are in that situation right now. And they don't realize that they're doing something the church definitely does not want them to do. So I'm sure that this phone call is going to be good for at least somebody out there.
1: I hope so.
0: Yeah, me too. Well, go in peace. Go in peace. And if it bothers you, just mention it in confession. That way you can let it go.
1: Okay.
0: All right.
1: Thank you so much, Patrick.
0: You're welcome.
1: I appreciate your input.
0: God bless you, June. Thank you. 888-914-9149. How about Al now in Oceanside, California? Good morning, Al.
2: Good morning, Patrick. I have a question about the version of the Catholic Bible.
0: Yeah.
2: That I was raised Catholic. And just to date myself, as far as the only version I recall back then, was Douay. I'm not sure if I'm pronouncing it right.
0: Yeah.
2: And so what would I look for today? And I've been a believer, but I'm just not a practicing Catholic right now.
0: Oh, well, I hope that changes. You're always welcome to come home, Al. The door's always open. And you're one good confession away from being a saint. That's all it will take. So what I would suggest, I really am very impressed with the Ignatius Study Bible. Now, it's a tome. It's not the kind of Bible that you'll, you know, carry in your back pocket, but what's really good about the Ignatius Bible, Study Bible, is that it has not only the text of the Revised Standard Version Catholic Edition, and it's the second edition of that, but it also has a really good commentary for all of these passages that you'll read. There are other good Bibles. This is not the only one, but I am a big fan of the Ignatius Bible. It's the one I use for my own, you know, daily reading of Scripture, and very often it's what I would use when I'm commenting or quoting the Bible in an article or something.
2: Okay. Any others on the backup on that? I'm sorry to
0: No, it's fine. If you prefer something else, you can always look at the Augustine Bible, which is a different but very similar translation. And that's available from the Augustine Institute in these United States. I mean, there's always the old standby, the New American Bible. That's the version that you're going to hear at Mass on Sunday or any other day of the week in the United States. It's the version that's approved. It's not for me a top version. It's not my preferred version. It has some clunkiness and other issues. But, I mean, it's serviceable. So if that's what you're more familiar with, get a New American Bible. And then there are others that are less, to my mind, less beneficial. The Jerusalem Bible, the New Jerusalem Bible, and there are a few others that are less well-known. But I think if you really want to go to the best that's out there right now, and certainly the Douay Rheims is a venerable, beautiful English translation of the Bible, and it was the standard English translation for many centuries. You're certainly well within your rights to give that preference. But since you're asking my opinion, I would recommend the Revised Standard Version Catholic Edition, which is the Ignatius Bible for short. Thanks, Al. Appreciate that. Good time to take a break. We'll come back. Emails, phone calls straight ahead. 888-914-9149.

for the gentleman who is a member of that Armenian Apostolic Church, if he wanted to come into the Catholic Church, the Armenian Catholic Church is an Eastern Rite of the Catholic Church. So he would be very much at home there, and he'd recognize the liturgy and everything. That would be what it would look like if the Armenian Apostolic Church were to be in union with Rome. All right, quick timeout. I'll be right back.

0: We've seen several social media posts like this where the young women are having their abortions at home because they're doing the abortion pill and they're seeing the baby or they're seeing parts of the baby at home and they're shocked and they're devastated.
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2: Hi, this is Bishop Michael Siss of the Diocese of San Angelo, Texas. 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Remember, O most gracious Virgin Mary, that never was it known that anyone who fled to thy protection, implored thy help, or sought thy intercession was left unaided. Inspired with this confidence, I fly unto thee, O Virgin of Virgins, my Mother. To thee do I come. 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O Mother of the Word Incarnate, despise not my petitions, but in thy mercy hear and answer me. 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
6: St. Irenaeus talks about how the life of man is a vision of God. The vision of God is something that we don't often ponder. The vision of God, God created us in His image and likeness. And if the vision of God is a man, well, how are we called to act? How are we called to interact? What are the virtues?
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8: 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You woke up on the right side of the bed. 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
11: Oh, I was just getting into the affirmation, man.
12: Just keep listening. We've got lots more.
11: All right. I was feeling so affirmed. 888-914-9149. Let's go affirm Roy in Rochester. Hi, Roy. I affirm you, sir. Welcome.
13: Hello, Patrick.
11: Yes, sir.
13: It seems so funny listening to you on the interstate instead of I always listen to you in the airport in Madison. I turn all the car radios to 1240 a.m. So when they get in their rental cars, they're all set to Relevant Radio.
11: I love that. Are you a rental car manager or something like that?
13: Not a manager. I'm just an old retired driver. There's about 100 of us old guys that drive cars around, the rental cars. And then they can tell when I've been in a car. All right, great. You've been in. They're all set to Relevant Radio.
11: I love it. Thank you for that. Thank you.
13: Well, thank you. Thank you, Patrick. Hey, I got a quick question, a real question. And I have time now because we're on vacation. Yeah, we're headed to Mount Rushmore. Hopefully get a picture with the president this Thursday night or Friday night for the fireworks. Yep. My question is this, Patrick. My 103-year-old aunt lives in Phoenix in a memory care, and we were out there a couple months ago. We go frequently to see her, and her best buddy, they lived together 65 years. We found her ashes in the storage thing when we were cleaning out her storage thing. She moved to memory care, and there was Colleen's ashes in there. And we brought them home, and they said, well, what, you know, I said, well, she was a strong Catholic girl. Colleen, she might have played tennis for Notre Dame back in the 30s or 40s. Anyway, they're in our garage now. And I guess we could have asked a priest in Madison, or my daughter became Catholic, you know, Kelly. Mm-hmm. But I thought, that's a good question. What do you think the best right thing we should do for Colleen Tyshus?
11: Oh, that's really thoughtful of you. And as I recall, Roy, I remember our conversations in the past. Do I have it correct? Yeah. I don't think you yourself are Catholic. Is that right?
13: Right. I was raised Mormon, and I got upset with you for a couple of weeks when you told me my baptism didn't count. But I got over it because you're so smart, and you don't do it to be me. You know, you're sorry to tell you the truth.
11: That's true. Yeah, well, thank you for being such a good sport, Roy, and I always enjoy our conversations. You're mirthful, and I really like that about you. So you're being thoughtful and trying to do the right thing as far as Catholics are concerned. So what I would suggest would be either you or your daughter or whoever would be the appropriate person would bring the urn to a Catholic cemetery and find out what your options are by way of having the urn interred in many Catholic cemeteries have a columbarium or a mausoleum, as they're also known, where they'll have niches, places where these urns can go, and find out, you know, what are the options available? How much would it cost, kind of thing? That's where I would go with it. And this is a way to fulfill the Catholic Church's request that really, well, for Catholics is more of a requirement than a request, but it's request that the ashes should be properly interred in the ground or in a mausoleum, columbarium. And then see what happens and see what your options are. And I realize that there's probably a cost factor involved, and that, of course, would be up to you. But ideally, that's what I would try to do in your situation.
13: Yeah, we can handle that. She was a good lady, and Aunt Mavis is 103. We still love her. And I don't know that Mavis is Catholic. Is she? I don't think. She's not.
11: But, we should look into
13: that. But Colleen is. Yeah, but anyway, I knew you'd know the answer, so thanks a lot, Patrick.
11: Thank you, Roy. Now, are you in a rental car or are you in your own personal vehicle?
13: Oh, yeah, my son is driving, and my wife's sleeping in the back, and I'm in the passenger, the co-pilot seat, and he said, this would be a good time for you to listen to you, and we listen to Mark at the beginning. I'm glad you guys kept, but that the fellow, I love the guy. When I was growing up in the 50s and 60s in Fort Dodge, Iowa, and we were raised Mormons, but we would always watch the saint, Fulton Sheen. Yeah, thanks. Archbishop Fulton Sheen, who I love. And I'm glad you guys have him on twice a day now. And that's just really neat. But I'm concerned for Father Simon because we loved him, you know, too.
11: Oh, everybody does. Well, thank you, Roy. I hope you have a pleasant vacation wherever you're bound, and safe travels. Thank you. Let's see. Let's go to Aaron now in Maine. Good morning, Aaron.
14: Good morning, Patrick. I need some advice about a tattoo I have on my body. A little backstory. I'm a convert to the faith. I converted when I was 30. I'm 35
11: now. Welcome
14: home. Right. Thank you very much. But my whole family, actually, thank you. And, well, anyways, when I was younger, when I was in my early 20s, I got a tattoo on my chest, and it's a Nazi tattoo. And it's there, and I never really put much thought into it until the other day when I was looking at myself in the mirror, and I noticed it was there, and I was looking at it, and I'm like, well, this, you know, I'm kind of worried, you know, when I get to my exit interview with God, and you know, he sees the tattoo, and he knows
11: it's
14: there.
11: We already see it. He can see
14: right,
11: it now.
14: Right. So when I was younger, I was racist. And it's not a swastika, but it's a First Division SS tattoo.
11: Okay.
14: And a lot of people, you know, they won't know it when they see it. I've only ever met one person who knew what it was, and he was a German. Go figure. But I guess I'm looking at advice. What should I do with this?
11: Well, I mean, thankfully, we live in an era where those things can be removed. As I understand it, I mean, I've never had a tattoo, so I only know from what I hear, but those removal processes are readily available, probably expensive, probably painful, maybe more painful than getting the tattoo. I don't know. But I think it would be well worth your effort and time and money to do that if you can, so that in a way you're making restitution. It's a form of restitution in that you're dealing with a kind of sacrifice involved in reversing something that in your youth, when you were not thinking clearly, or you were thinking clearly, but you did something against your better judgment, now you can make amends for it. So that to me seems like the best way to go about it. And if anyone in the future ever asks you, well, what is that big red mark on your chest? You can say, well, I used to have a tattooed there that I wasn't proud of, and I wish I hadn't done it, and I realized I needed to get rid of it, so that's why that's there. You know, it can be almost like a living reminder of not only bad decisions, but also good decisions, to put them to right.
14: Okay, I'm sorry I interrupted you. May I ask a follow-up question in regards to the tattoo?
11: Please do.
14: I have 5 kids, and I'm a single household. I'm the sole provider in my household, so money is kind of an issue. Would it be okay to just cover it up with a blotch, you know, just completely fill it in, so that way nobody can see what it was? I would be damaging my body, because I look at my body as a temple of God now, and I don't want to damage it. And I know how tattoos can be symbolized as vainglory, but would that be an acceptable option? I guess I'm asking.
11: I think it would be a second option to the first one, which is to remove it entirely. And again, I'm giving you my personal opinion on it. The church doesn't have a doctrine where it says, under these circumstances, here's what you must do. But rather, I would say, seeking to do the best thing, maybe you can save your pennies, and over the next few years, I don't know how much a tattoo removal would cost. I don't know if it's hundreds of dollars or what it might be. But whatever that amount is, if you were to put some pennies aside every week, every month, whatever, and when you have the discretionary money there, I would say that's what I would do in your situation. If you want to do this other alternative, you're right. It kind of creates another problem, but it's a way to try to eliminate the offensive Nazi tattoo. So you are making a good step in the right direction on getting rid of the Nazi one. But at the same time, now you have more ink in your body. You have a big blob now on your chest. What does that signify? I mean, to you, you know what it signifies. But I would ask myself questions like, is that going to complicate my life later? Is it going to be a health hazard, perhaps? You're certainly not in the category of vainglory, from what you're telling me. You're looking at this in the right way. So I don't see that as a problem. So if you're asking, would that be permissible? Sure, that would be permissible. No problem with that. But between the two, I would say I would be rather inclined to do the full removal, even if it took me a few months or years to save up for it. So that's my Patrick. Thought.
14: All right. Thank you very much for your advice.
11: I appreciate your candor, Aaron, and I appreciate the gravitas that you're bringing to this important question. Well done, sir.
14: Thank you. God bless you.
11: Thank you. 888-914-9149. Now, Judith in Kentucky. Good morning, Judith. Welcome.
15: Good morning, Patrick. Can you hear me okay?
11: I certainly can.
15: Oh, wonderful. So my question is that I am a member of the Daughters of the American Revolution.
11: Mm-hmm.
15: And on Friday, sadly, they voted a 40-60 split to remain in 2023. They put language in our bylaws that allow transgender. So
11: they voted to
15: be an organization. So we had a vote on Friday to try to remove it, and lost 40-60. There was a lot of shenanigans going on.
11: Before you ask the question, though, I need a little bit of preliminary. What exactly is the, how does the bi or the transgender issue affect the Daughters of the American Revolution? Is it that they allow transgender people to be members, or what exactly is the connection to that?
15: Yes. We were established in 1890 because the Sons of the American Revolution did not want us, which is fine. We were established at that point. It was always an understood thing as a women's only organization.
11: Right.
15: We are all go back to our patriots, go back to proof through records, through birth certificates, through et cetera, et cetera, et cetera, that we are descendants of patriots of the American Revolution.
11: Got it.
15: Yeah.
11: So the quandary is that now,
15: not again in 2023, there was no one who, a lot of people, very few knew it, except those who, it's a voting delegate type of, rather than an all membership of over 100,000 members get to decide things. So you have to actually physically be in D.C. once a year to have a voice.
11: So the upshot, as I understand it, is that they allowed non-women posing as women to be members, and then you had an opportunity to try to reverse that, and that effort failed.
15: It failed. We missed a lot of strategic things. We should have done better. That you can look back on and see in the debate. We missed some of the key things that they fought us, that they pulled out of the hat. We should have been, I think, in the end, better prepared. Of course, we have no money.
11: We're going to run out of time in a moment.
15: But my question to you is I want to stay in for the fight, and because I think we may have some legal stuff that we might be able to deal with, even a class action suit. But I want to know that if we in the end lose this battle, based on Jesus, Bible, Catholic teaching, etc., should I stay in?
11: Well, the Bible doesn't say anything about that per se. Jesus did say you are in the world but not of the world. So perhaps there's an answer there that you can be in this otherwise good organization but not agree with this recent turn of events. Just like you and I are both American citizens, and we don't agree with some of the bad things that the government does. So you would certainly be within your rights if you wanted to exit the group in protest. Nothing wrong with that. But I don't think you would be committing any kind of a sin or doing anything wrong if you stayed in and tried to fix the problem from the inside.
15: Even though God created man and woman.
11: Even though. That's a good reason right there to stay in and try to fix the problem if possible. I hope you can, Judith.
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18: I'm Mary Graham with your Catholic News Week in Review from the Vatican and around the world. During his weekly general audience on Wednesday, Pope Leo XIV focused on the Eucharist as he continues reflecting on Vatican II's dogmatic constitution on the sacred liturgy, underscoring that the sacred mystery enables us to adopt the very way of the Lord. California Attorney General Rob Bonta is seeking more than $20 million in fines against two pro-life organizations for providing information and referrals about abortion pill reversal to women. The pregnancy centers help mothers who regret taking the first pill in a chemical abortion regime and have saved over 10,000 babies from abortion across the country. Bonta argued that when Heartbeat International and Real Options offer to women hope seeking to save their babies, it only underscores the seriousness of their conduct. California is asking a judge to impose nearly $20 million in penalties against Heartbeat International and $640,000 against Real Options. Bonta is also seeking a permanent injunction that would restrict the group's ability to speak about abortion pill reversal. The Dicastery for Divine Worship and Discipline of the Sacraments responded to a request made by German bishops denying their petition for a layperson to preach the homily during Mass, even in exceptional cases, stating that the proclamation of the word in the liturgical celebration is inseparable from the mission received sacramentally. Catholic leaders in Sudan are condemning the killing of a priest as a symbol of the country's moral crisis amid its ongoing civil war. Church officials say Father Johanna Alleman was shot and killed after armed men returned to his parish following a dispute over medical supplies. One of the priest's guards was also killed, while another survived and reported the attack. Catholic leaders say the slaying reflects the suffering of civilians as fighting continues between Sudan's military and parliamentary forces. Church officials are calling for peace and greater international efforts to help end the conflict. I'm Mary Graham for Relevant Radio News.
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11: All right, we are back. Back in action, back in the saddle, whatever you want to say. We're there. 888-914-9149 is the number to call to be on the air. I'd love to talk to you. 888-914-9149. All right, plowing through some emails while we get people lined up and ready to get on the air with their comment or question. This is a note from David in Jefferson, Wisconsin. He says, I'm leaving Verizon next month and doing the Charity Mobile thing. That's good. I'm wondering if they have charities in Wisconsin that feed or shelter people. I'm pro-life, but I don't feel that pro-life should just mean pro-birth, and I'm looking for charities that help people in need. Do you or Cyrus know of any? Also, can I keep my number even with a new phone? Well, the answer to that, I'll start there. Yeah, the answer is yes. So you can port your existing number over to your new Charity Mobile account. You can even keep your same phone, typically. Sometimes that might change depending on which carrier you mentioned you're with, Verizon. So I have a feeling you would not have any difficulty keeping both your phone and your phone number. But go to charitymobile.com/Patrick to get the exact info on that. Their customer service is great. And if you call them, their 800 number is listed there. But if you call them, they'll be able to tell you instantly what exactly your options are. But I think you'll be pleased. So that's the first thing. Second thing is the charities that you are looking for would not be difficult to find. I myself don't know with exactitude, you know, what some of those organizations would be in the great state of Wisconsin. But what I would recommend is when you get in touch with Charity Mobile, go to charitymobile.com/Patrick. Just say, here are two or three charities in the state of Wisconsin that I'm interested in supporting. Can one of these be the one that I use for my 5% rebate? And just as an aside here, everybody, what David is referring to is that Charity Mobile, which is a fantastic Catholic-owned Catholic cell phone company. It's not just cell phones, but it's the carrier. They do have cell phones for sale, of course. You can see them all at charitymobile.com/Patrick. But the key here is they're Catholic-owned. They don't use contracts. So that's another nice thing in your favor, David, when you go and you sign up, you're not going to be locked into a 2 or 3 or 5 year contract, which some carriers do. Most carriers, as I understand it, do try to lock you into some kind of a contract. You won't have that with Charity Mobile. So it's month to month, and it's made that way so that you're comfortable and you're not locked in. Second big thing, or third big thing, is that they haven't raised their plan prices. They've been around for years, and they haven't raised their plan prices, and everybody else certainly has and does. So that's a nice thing. The next thing is that you already know about, and this is for people listening right now who are not familiar, is that because Charity Mobile is Catholic-owned and pro-life, they donate 5% of your monthly bill, which is low to begin with, but they donate 5% to the pro-life charity of your choice. So that's another great thing. And Relevant Radio comes to mind as a great pro-life charity that you can donate to. You can choose Relevant Radio if you wish, but you can also choose other ones as well. So to answer your question, David, specifically, I would just say come prepared with one or more of the charities that you would like to fund and just say which of these or both of these or one of these would this be okay to use? And they're going to be able to tell you immediately yes or no. And so there's your answer. Now, one other thing, and this is not a quibble, it's just a clarification, if I may. I don't really know of any pro-life organizations out there that are merely pro-birth. I really don't. And I've known and met many people involved in these organizations at the local level and at the national level who are pro-life to the hilt. They're speaking out in defense of unborn babies. But none of them, not a single one of them, can be reduced to simply pro-birth. Not a single one. And many of these pro-life organizations are very active and busy in not just helping to defend unborn life, but also when the babies are born, how do we help the moms take care of them? How do we help the moms? So food, clothing, educational opportunities, housing opportunities, making sure that these women and children are safe. There's a huge array of pro-life outreaches that are typically, they coincide with each other. And as I say, I'm not aware of any that would ever say, or even without saying it, would be, well, we're only interested in protecting unborn babies and that's it. We don't care about anything else. I don't think that that is really real. Or if it is, it's so rare that I've never seen it. So that is something that we want to shed some light on, for sure. All right. Now, with that, I want to go into something a little bit different. And this is, I would like to make a pregnancy announcement. And this is, I want to make sure I'm rereading
12: this. This is
11: everything.
12: A first, by the way.
11: Yeah.
12: I don't recall you ever doing this before.
11: No, I never have that I know of anyway. So I think what I'll do is I'm going to read the email. How about that, Cyrus? What do you think? That seems like the best way to go about
12: That's
11: it.
12: That's probably the clearest and most concise way to do this.
11: So a very nice lady whom I've never met, her name is Tia. She's in Wisconsin and she says, my husband and I have 4 children, 12, 10, 6, and 5. I remember telling him about each of these pregnancies and now I'm looking for a memorable way to announce baby number 5. Can you please read my email on the air?
12: Surprise.
11: Here we go. Mike, she says, is a wonderful husband and father, and I'm excited for this next chapter of our family. Thank you. And that's from Tia in Wisconsin with baby number 5 on the way. That is all. Can we get some cowbell for Tia and Mike?
12: Oh, please? I should have had the cowbell already. Oh my gosh, it's in my office.
11: But. How do you listen? How do you? Oh my gosh. Okay, what do you have? What magic tricks?
0: I like your style, dude.
1: Whoa.
11: Yeah, that's.
2: Oh, selfish of me. Let's do all the things that you want to do.
11: Yes. Now you're getting it.
2: Excellent.
11: We're talking about Tia and Mike.
2: Wow.
11: Cyrus.
2: It's all in the reflexes.
11: And the new baby on the way.
3: Keep going.
11: Numero 5. You got nothing to it.
12: I got nothing. I'm not prepared. But how great. Hey, congratulations, Tia. And surprise, Mike. You're going to be a dad all over again.
11: Numero cinco. It's not Cinco de Mayo.
7: It's Cyrus, do your job.
11: Yeah.
13: Whatever.
11: Way to do your job adequately, Cyrus.
13: Whatever.
11: Did we get it? I think we got it. Tia in Wisconsin, congratulations. Tia and Mike, congratulations. So
13: hey,
11: let's go down
13: happened?
11: The list. We got a 12-year-old child, a 10-year-old child, 6-year-old child, 5-year-old child, and now baby on the way. That is super deluxe. I'm excited. Do you have any applause, Cyrus? Anything? Anything? Anything?
1: Isn't that a daisy?
11: Yeah. You got nothing. I thought you came prepared for this.
12: Oh, selfish. I'm running out of buttons. I don't know what to do.
11: I'm pushing your button right now. All right. Well, there you have it, Tia. I tried. I really tried. But you... You're right, Cyrus. I think this is the very first time.
12: Well, congratulations.
11: Yeah, we're so happy for you. And I mean that sincerely. I apologize for Cyrus, but there was... There was a listener who wrote me the most wonderful letter, and this was maybe 10 years ago or so, maybe 8, somewhere in there, who said that their new baby, and this was a little daughter, that they were giving her the middle name Madrid. And it's because they really enjoyed the program. They love Relevant Radio and they listen to the program every day. And the baby was on the way. And they said, we decided that that will be her middle name. So I often think about that family. And I think about that little girl who must now be probably kindergarten age or older, maybe older than that. And so there's a little girl out there with the middle name Madrid. I bet that's a conversation starter. What is that like a family name? Kind of, because Relevant Radio is family. And this guy, Patrick Madrid on the radio, my parents really like his show, so much so they decided to give me his last name, which I think is beautiful. Do you remember that, Cyrus? That's going back a ways.
12: That's a nice story. I know you recommend like, hey, and I know Patrick's a good name when people call in and they're, do you know how many Patricks are named Patrick because of you?
11: No clue. Probably not that many, probably very few as a matter of fact. Probably those who are named Patrick, they're named Patrick for a much better reason. That's because of St. Patrick, right. You know, the saint of Ireland. I'm just a guy who happens to have the same name. But it is a good name. I didn't used to like the name Patrick when I was a kid. I think I told you that before.
12: Yeah.
11: I didn't like it because there were no Patricks in any of my classes. The cool kids, the cool boys had cool names back in the 60s.
12: Try Cyrus, buddy.
11: Oh, yeah.
12: Yeah, you think Patrick's bad?
11: Yeah. Yeah. I don't even want to think about what that must have been like.
12: I love it now.
11: Cyrus is a great name.
12: I'm very happy with it. There are two of my best friends named their firstborn sons, Cyrus
11: and Patrick.
12: Cyrus, not Patrick.
11: There's still time to change.
12: In fact, they might be Cyrus dash not Patrick.
11: Just to put a point on it.
12: That's right. Just to be
11: I remember
12: clear.
11: When I was in like third grade, fourth grade in the late 1960s, I was the only Patrick. The cool kids had names like Steve and Bobby. And, you know, what I thought were cool names. I think most people thought they were cool names. But there were no Patricks except for me. So I grew up not really appreciating how good of a name. Now that I think it's a great name. Once I grew up and learned about St. Patrick and all. Can you believe it, Cyrus? There are some people who actually think St. Patrick was a Baptist. They actually think he was a Protestant. They can't quite bring themselves to admit that he was a Catholic. He was a bishop.
12: St. Patrick's Day, St. Patrick?
11: Yeah, exactly.
12: What?
11: Yeah, believe it or not. There are people who have been told, and it's not true, of course, that St. Patrick was basically an evangelical Protestant. And, of course, that's not true. He was sent by the Pope. And he celebrated the sacraments, and he was a bishop, etc. Here's an email. This is from Jamil, and she is in, I'm assuming
7: I'm assuming it's the mom. Jamil in Cincinnati wants to know if I could recommend an apologetics book for her 15-year-old daughter who would like to learn more about why we believe what we do as Catholics. I would like a book that's appropriate for her age and understanding. She's asking great questions, and I want to help her as she's beginning to own her faith. Yeah, for sure. Well, a couple suggestions. First would be I would splurge and get her the beginning apologetics group of workbooks. Each one is on a different theme. There are about 10 of them, as I recall. And they're co-authored by Jim Burnham and Father Frank Chacone. You can look them up on the interwebs. So beginning apologetics. Each one is a workbook, 8.5 by 11 size, maybe 40, 50 pages per workbook. And each one is on a different topic. So that's a great way to introduce somebody of your daughter's age group into apologetics, beginning apologetics. Another book I would recommend, highly recommend too, would be a Catholic Handbook of Apologetics, or Handbook of Catholic Apologetics by Dr. Peter Kraft and Father Ron Ticelli, both of whom I know personally, good men. And it's a really good book on apologetics, perhaps the best book out there in terms of not just content, but also structure. So to give your daughter a from the ground up kind of education on like, why do you even believe in God? And why do you believe that Jesus is God? And they go through all the typical arguments against those teachings and destroy them. And they also get into the main Catholic areas of apologetics. So I would recommend that one for sure. Handbook of Catholic Apologetics. And lastly, Father Robert Spitzer has got many books and other resources in his Magis Institute that's based in Southern California. And much of it is geared for young people who are inquiring and they want to know what, you know, does science disprove the existence of God? Obviously not. And things like that. So he takes an interesting approach as well. And you can just look up Father Robert Spitzer, S-P-I-T-Z-E-R. He's great. And I think you'll like the materials. I'm sure your daughter will. Thanks for that. Speaking of books, this is from David. And he says, P.S. I love your radio program. I listen every day. Well, thank you for that. He says, I'm curious to know which of your books you would consider to be your definitive seminal magnum opus type of book. Which would be your personal favorite or satisfying work, maybe one that highlights your quirky sense of humor and insightful life and wisdom. Let's see, he says, if I purchase them, can I get them autographed? And could you inscribe your life motto, keep going? All right, well, there's a lot in there. Thank you, first of all, for inquiring on that, David. Yes, I do have a lot of books that are designed for different specific topics. So I have a book on the papacy, for example, called Pope Fiction, Answers to 30 Myths and Misconceptions About the Papacy. I have books on general apologetics, like Answer Me This would be one, or On a Mission would be another one. If you want one that would be longer and more comprehensive, let's say.
1: I'd like your thickest book, please.
7: Well, in this case, it would be Envoy for Christ. And that would be the book that I think would probably fit the bill that you're looking for, at least in terms of a variety of content, but also it kind of gives a lot of inside baseball as well. So that book, Envoy for Christ, is a, you might say, like a memoir of my work in apologetics as of the time when I wrote the book, which was in 2012. My gosh, how time has flown. But 2012 is when that book was published, and it's an overview of the different topics that I wrote about much of the time, much of which was during the time that I was at Catholic Answers. So I worked there from 1988 to 1996, so about an 8-year span. And a lot of the articles that are in that book, although not all of them, some of them are newer, were written during that time frame. So in addition to the variety of topics, I also make a point of commenting on, like, here's something I wrote 20 years ago or whatever, and I wouldn't have written it the same way this time around, knowing what I know now or having matured more So some of the commentary in that book, Envoy for Christ, is intended to be retrospective and to look back at things that I wrote and say, you know, is there something I would have done differently? Would I have taken a different tone? That kind of thing. And the answer in many cases is, yeah, I would have done it differently. Or I would have done it exactly the same way, but I might have had more to say on this particular point, kind of thing. Now, in addition, that book, Envoy for Christ, is that I also give some inside baseball. I talk about things that you wouldn't otherwise necessarily know about. Like, for example, I'll give you one example where how I, quote unquote, discovered Scott Hahn. Scott Hahn was an unknown quantity when I first met him in 1989. He had just converted to the Catholic Church a few years earlier. He became Catholic in 1986. And he was teaching at a small college, and he was not a national figure by any stretch. He hadn't done anything nationally yet, hadn't written any books or anything. And in this book, Envoy for Christ, I give a detailed explanation of how Scott Hahn and I met and began to talk and what kind of happened from there. And I also tell you about the time when he came out to my parish at that time in Southern California as an unknown person to speak about his conversion testimony. And he did so in front of an audience of roughly 40 people because nobody had heard of him. But they were intrigued that this was a former Protestant minister who was going to give his testimony about why he became Catholic. That was intriguing enough to draw 40 people. But that was it. But that was the talk that you might say, like the proverbial shot heard around the world, that it was recorded and then through a number of different channels began to be promoted, sold, distributed into the millions of copies. And we're talking at first cassette tape. By the time you get to CDs and then you get to digital downloads, it was, you know, millions and millions of copies of this talk that was recorded in that little parish hall in 1989. It was the summer of 1989. And nobody knew who Scott Hahn was. So I tell you a lot more details about that kind of stuff in this book. And I hope you find it interesting. Again, it's called Envoy for Christ. Thank you for the email. Appreciate that. We'll take a break and come back right after this. So please stay right there.
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5: Hello, I'm Father James Kubicki, and today, though we celebrate the declaration of our nation's independence from England, the danger is that we as a nation could possibly declare our independence from God, who, according to the 1776 Declaration, is the one who endowed humans with certain inalienable rights. These rights include the freedom to practice one's own religion, a freedom that involves more than the mere liberty to worship in a sacred place of one's own choosing. And these rights do not come from the government or from political leaders. They come from God. Let's pray that our leaders may recognize this and safeguard the most essential of liberties for which so many have died over the past centuries. Let's pray. Christ the Lord has called us out of darkness into His marvelous light. Let us turn to Him in humble but fervent petition, seeking the grace to root out from our hearts all trace of darkness and all that holds us back from walking in the full freedom of the children of God. As Christ is our great model for that inner freedom that enables us to do the right, let us turn to Him with confidence that we too may follow Him to the fullness of spiritual freedom. 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
14: 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You are going to have a great day today. Did you know that? You are. I don't care if it's raining, if it's storming, if you woke up on the wrong side of the bed today, you are going to have a great day.
25: Because you're listening to the Patrick Madrid Show.
11: Yeah, that's right. Are you going to go back to that guy? I remember when that song first came out, along about 1968, 69. I mean, the original version. I remember thinking, I like the song quite a bit. And I remember thinking to myself as an eight-year-old, nine-year-old kid, what does it even mean to build up a buttercup? What is that? Is that a dessert? Is that a kind of fruit topping? What is... I couldn't figure out what they meant. Why do you build me up a buttercup?
12: So what is it?
11: Who knows? I think it just means, you know, like, why do you make all these grandiose promises and then you never follow through? I assume so. But in spite of how much I liked the song when it first hit the airwaves, I didn't understand it. I'm pretty sure I still don't understand.
12: I guess I never thought about it. I think it just, Buttercup rhymes with listen up, and away they went.
11: That's right. Well, good job on that, Cyrus. I love the affirmation, though. Affirmation is great. Here's
12: well, you're good enough. You're smart enough. And doggone it, Patrick. People like you.
11: Oh, I love hearing that. Please keep saying that. And not into the mirror the way you normally do. Let's see. Sharon in Honolulu wrote me this note. Is she even awake yet? Probably not. It's like 1 a.m. in Honolulu or something like that. So Sharon wrote to me, she says, the Ho'oponopono prayer, I hope I'm saying that correctly. She says, is it okay for Catholics to recite the Ho'oponopono prayer? It's a prayer of apology, forgiveness, love, and gratitude. It goes like this. I'm sorry, please forgive me. I love you. Thank you. It seems to be in line with Catholic teaching. We Catholics have many prayers that have similar wording, involving contrition, repentance, love, and gratitude toward God. So is it okay to recite this Hawaiian Ho'oponopono prayer as a type of contemplative prayer or mental prayer? I think so. I mean, if that's the prayer, I've never heard of this term before, but if that's the prayer, I'm sorry, please forgive me, I love you, thank you. Gosh, it doesn't get much more Catholic than that. So I don't see any conflict. Now, if there's more to it, or if there's, you know, something uniquely religious that would be contrary to the faith, but if that's all it is, and I don't mean that by way of deprecation, what I mean is if that's the sum of the prayer, it seems like a really great thing to pray. Say it with me, Cyrus. I'm sorry. Cyrus, say it with me.
12: One, out loud?
11: Two, yeah. 1, 2, 3. I'm sorry.
12: I'm sorry. Please forgive me. I love you. I thank you.
11: See, just imagine how much better this world would be if people were to have that sentiment in their mind and hearts and say it from time to time.
12: You're not wrong. I'm sorry. Please forgive me. I love you. I thank you.
11: We could add to that. I'm sorry. Please forgive me. I love you. I thank you. Only boys can grow up to be the daddies. Only girls can grow up to be the mommies. And communism never works.
12: I'll see if we can get that added.
11: Do you think that'll catch on?
12: Maybe. It does have a ring to it.
11: This is a note from Frank. He says, I'm 20 years old. I recently went to confession and I feel a huge weight lifted off my shoulders. And I had a question regarding how I should live my life moving forward. I want a wife and I want to get married. What advice would you give me on finding that woman? I want to learn and train in MMA, that's martial arts, I guess. Is that okay as long as it's for self-defense and competition? How do I lead people to Jesus in my everyday life, whom I encounter, even if for just a brief moment? Good questions. So number one, you're in prime time, 20 years of age. That's good. You're looking for a wife. That's good. And go where the women are. That's what I say. Go where the eligible women are. And by eligible, what I mean is go where you can find women, not only of the age group, but also of the caliber or the outlook on life that you're looking for. Where would that be? Well, start in your parish, number one. Be active. Have your radar up in your parish. Just not all parishes are like this, but many of them are. I'm just thinking about my own parish. It's bursting. I mean, bursting with young families who are in their early to mid 20s now, you know, 2, 3, 4 babies in some cases. And these were kids that grew up in the parish and they knew each other as adolescents and teenagers. And they had a chance to get to know each other over time. And, you know, many of them are getting married. It's a beautiful thing to see. So a lot of these kids that were, you know, kids that I watched grow up are now 20-somethings and into their 30s and having their children, and they're from the same parish. So that would be one very important happy hunting ground that I would not underestimate. And if you don't go to a parish where it's bursting at the seams like that with a lot of life and vitality, maybe you can look for a parish like that. Get involved. That'd be one thing. The other thing would be to, if you're in college, I would recommend get in touch with the Focus Missionaries on your college campus. Focus.org, FOCUS.org, stands for Fellowship of Catholic University Students. The reason I recommend that, and even if you're not in college, I mean, what the heck? If you have a college near you, and in Colorado where you're from, you've got quite a few colleges to choose from. I would plug in on campus, even though you're not a student, you could go to their masses. You can participate in the activities that they have that are geared for college students, but I don't think they would exclude you. And the reason this is important is because that's where these kind of women you're looking for are going to be found. The women who would make good wives and mothers, who are serious about their faith, who love Jesus, etc. Those who know about the Fellowship of Catholic University Students will be in orbit around those missionary teams. They'll be attending those events. So that's another practical thing. And they're all over the country. You happen to be in a place where they have a high concentration. And other types of things like that. I know of a young woman. She was one of my students long ago when I was teaching at Franciscan University. She was in a couple of my classes. And I don't remember the name of the organization, but I probably could think of it. But in any case, she began going to this young adult group that was sponsored by the diocese. So it wasn't just a parish, which is really good because you've got a lot of different dioceses that, you know, would have representation there, which means a bigger pool of people. And they would go on hikes and they would do all kinds of, you know, fun outings and things. And these are for unmarried young adults. And it was there that she met the wonderful man that she wound up marrying. They're very happy, have a lot of kids and going strong. And so she went to this young adult group hoping to find Mr. Wright, and she did. And Mr. Wright, in his case, went to this young adult group hoping to find Mrs. Wright, and he did, because they found each other. So that'd be another thing I'd suggest. Things like that. Go where the eligible women are, and you will find them there. And then, of course, it's up to you to be presentable and urbane and sophisticated and all of the above. That part's up to you. Now, MMA, martial arts, is it okay? Yeah, I mean, who am I to say it's not okay, especially if it's a form of physical fitness?

0: sport, if it becomes for vanity, you know, there are ways in which something that's otherwise benign can be twisted into something that's not good. But if it's for self-defense and competition, I would consider it in the same category as kung fu or jiu-jitsu or karate or some other form of martial arts. Seems totally fine to me. And actually, it might be a real net plus for you. Because, you know, you never know when in life you might be called upon to defend your wife and your children. And having those skills at the ready would be a good thing, for sure. And then lastly, how do you lead people to Jesus in your everyday life? Well, I think number one seems like the most important thing of all is that you will be a genuine follower of Jesus in your own life. What I mean by that is that there are some people who think apologetics is the way to do that. And it's not. Apologetics is just a tool. It's a necessary tool at times, but that's all it is a tool. But if that's all you've got, if all you know how to do is argue about Bible verses or something, that's not bringing Jesus to people. So it has to begin in your own life, in your own prayer life, your own day-to-day life, how you live your life. And that, of course, means things like don't have double standards, don't have a double life. People who have a double life, people who are secretly indulging in things that publicly they have the opposite appearance of, that will destroy any opportunity for you to genuinely help other people to get to know Jesus better. So it's got to start with you. And it sounds like you're already on track, but I'm just putting it out there. And then, I mean, according to your own temperament, I mean, some people are really good at engaging others in conversation with the intention of leading into this kind of a discussion. Now, I'll be honest with you. I think most people, and I'm probably one of them, have their radar up so that when it becomes clear that somebody is trying to engage them on a religious topic, the radar goes way up. So be aware of that and maybe work on developing a way of talking to people that is not overtly religious. Doesn't mean that it's bad to be overtly religious, but you can turn off a lot of switches for many people who will just shut down if they think that's what you're doing. Hey, do you have time to talk about Jesus? Not really. Now, I, on the other hand, would say, oh, do I have time? Let's do it, because that appeals to me. But I think in my own experience and the work that I've done, that makes sense. But the average person isn't like that. You know, you see the missionaries come into your front door and you pretend you're not home. That's what a lot of people do. So that would be another thing to consider. Just live a good, genuine life. Be ready to talk about things. As the Bible says, St. Peter says, always be ready to give a defense to anyone who asks you for a reason for the hope that is in you. But do it with gentleness and respect. That's probably the best recipe right there. And keep listening to this program too. Let's take a quick time out, and we're going to come back to your phone calls and your emails. My number is 888-914-9149. I have a question coming up here. Somebody wants to know about ChatGPT and to what extent it's okay to use it. What do you think I'm going to say about that? You might be surprised, and I'll share that with you right after this.
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3: This is Archbishop Alexander Sample of the Archdiocese of Portland in Oregon. Let us pray. Remember, O most gracious Virgin Mary, that never was it known that anyone who fled to thy protection, implored thy help, or sought thy intercession was left unaided. Inspired with this confidence, I fly to thee, O Virgin of virgins, my mother. To thee do I come, before thee I stand, sinful and sorrowful. O Mother of the Word Incarnate, despise not my petitions, but in thy mercy hear and answer me. Amen.
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9: Nobody, Cyrus, and I mean nobody. And you know what I mean.
10: I'm tuned in.
9: Are you a radio? Because I am tuned in.
10: I'm tuned in.
9: I am tuned in. Keep going. That's what the man said. All right, so I got a note here from Leah. She's in New Jersey. She says, I use ChatGPT for recipes. When something's a little bland, I like to know how to fix it. So far, the add-ons have been pretty good. The other use has been uploading a picture of an area of my yard that needs new plants. I include location, deer restraint concerns, and wanted perennials. Again, I went a few times clarifying what I liked, and again, it worked. My yard is looking promising. Thanks for a great broadcast. All right, well, I have more power to you. ChatGPT, like any of the other AIs, is a tool, and you're using it as a tool. You're using it for good things. You want to spruce up your yard. You want to spruce up your recipes. What could be better than that, right? So you're using ChatGPT in a good, wholesome, productive way. I use these things, ChatGPT being one of them, all the time. And I'm just going to open it up here. So let me give you an example. Cyrus, I was watching a video yesterday with Nancy, and it was Boston, the band, of course. And it was a concert in 1976. And I had some questions about the personnel who were playing in the band. So I just said to ChatGPT, I said, hey, I'm watching a video, 1976, Boston in concert. Who's playing? And I knew who some of the guys were. Who's playing? You know, within seconds, it just gives me everything. And I asked a few follow-up questions. So I like to find information. I was watching, what's his name? Rick Beato. He's great. If you don't know Rick Beato, he's got a fantastic channel on the YouTubes in which he breaks down music. He interviews musicians, and he does a lot of music theory. And I never got any music theory when I was in school. I got, you know, I learned how to play instruments and I was in band and stuff, but I never really got any music theory. So I enjoy that Rick Beato channel, not only because he's interesting and, you know, fun to listen to, but also I learned some music theory along the way. Well, anyways, he's talking about a term that he uses all the time, Mixolydian. And I'm thinking to myself, I hear him talk about Mixolydian all the time. I have no clue what that means. So I just asked ChatGPT, define this music theory term. And it gives me Mixolydian, a musical mode that is identical to the major scale, except that the seventh note is lowered by half a step, a flat seventh. It has a bright major sound with a slightly bluesy folk or rock character because it lacks the strong pull of the leading tone back to the tonic. See what I'm saying, Cyrus?
10: I did not know that.
9: Mixolydian man. You ever been called Mixolydian?
10: Just that one time.
9: Yeah. Oh, yeah, that was once was enough. That kind of thing. So that's all. It's a tool like anything else. It's like a tape measure or a calculator or Google or anything. You use it well and it will do good things for you. So use it well. Let's go to Lawrence now in Raleigh. Good morning, Lawrence.
11: Good morning, Patrick.
9: Hi.
11: Yeah, my question is our bishops, the U.S. bishops have called for the treatment of immigrants. I guess they're referring to the people affected by the recent enforcement of the immigration laws, for the treatment with mercy and compassion. And Catholic media, including relevant radio, seems to be of the same, seems to agree, and so does the general public. My question is, is our sympathies and compassion for them, is it really out of love and out of interest for their well-being, or is it due to us being beneficiaries of their labor? In fact, in the past, on one of the previous broadcasts, you mentioned that, well, if these people were not here, then what will happen to our restaurants and hotels and, you know, those kinds of businesses that depend on them? So that's my question. It's basically exploitation of someone's unfortunate circumstances is what it seems to me. And we are explaining or justifying them as acts of mercy and compassion.
9: Okay. All right. That seems like a fair question, assuming I understand it properly. So I think it's probably a mixture of both, if I had to guess. And that would be that we, on the one hand, you know, we do. If you're serious about following Jesus and you want to do what Jesus said about, like in Matthew 25, give food to the hungry, give drink to the thirsty, clothe the naked, welcome the stranger, visit the imprisoned, etc. So if one is really serious about seeking to fulfill that mandate, then this is one very available opportunity to do that. So on the one hand, I don't doubt that this desire to have compassion on these people is real. I mean, I feel it myself. And I know that other people do as well.
11: Yeah, I understand that. But however, at the end of the day, it is, you know, someone is breaking the law. And we don't treat Americans like people here when they break other laws. They face the consequences.
9: Right. Well, I wasn't finished with my answer, answer. And also, breaking the law was not part of your initial question. So I'm happy to incorporate that into my discussion if you want. That's certainly a valid point. But all I wanted to say in response to the latter part would be, I began by saying that it is a mixture, I think. So I grant that there is definitely the component of compassion, but there's also a sense of practicality, that if society benefits in some way from people, in this case, immigrants, who are doing jobs that maybe other people might not want to do. I know that's even in itself kind of a debated point. Would the lettuce get picked in California if there were no illegal aliens, illegal immigrants there to pick it? I think it probably would, honestly. But that's a point of debate. But in any case, do we as a society benefit from the presence of these people in certain industries or sectors in the workforce or things like that? Yeah, yeah. And I don't think it's mutually exclusive to acknowledge both things. But now, to your point about people who are doing something illegal, could you flesh that part out a little bit for me so I understand where you're coming from on that?
11: No, I'm just saying, like, people, I mean, illegal meaning just by being present here illegally. That's all mm-hmm. I'm referring to. That's, okay. Yeah. Not necessarily okay, so, them being criminals.
9: Okay, fair enough. So it is true that just by being here illegally, that it is in itself a crime, and as I understand it, it's a misdemeanor. But depending upon how they got here illegally, it could be a felony, depending upon whether there were fraudulent documents that were presented or other mm-hmm. ways in which it could become a felony. But at the very least, it's a misdemeanor to be here illegally according to the U.S. Code. So with that in mind, then, I want to make sure I understand the question you're asking me. Are you saying if they're here illegally, I don't want to put words in your mouth, but are you asking, should we therefore show them no compassion, or what exactly do you mean by that?
11: I think if you really are, even the Christian response to that is not, okay, yeah, you're here illegally, but you are a hard worker, therefore, I think compassion, but then it becomes, the country has already, we have been merciful by granting amnesty in 1986, so mm-hmm. But if it keeps happening, like, then it means that it simply shows that we are essentially encouraging this.
9: Would help me, Lawrence. Can you put this in the form of either a thesis statement that I could respond to or a question? That would help me clarify where you're going with it.
11: I'm a little doubtful about our response when we say this is we let them in and we let them stay. Is it really out of mercy, or is it really out of love for them, or is it simply because we are benefiting from their labor, in which mm-hmm. in a way it's not really act of
9: I have a thought on that. Yeah, I have a thought on that. So now I understand a little more clearly what you're aiming at. So I would say, as I said before, that for some people, yes, there is definitely a compassion component. And it's not a bad thing that necessarily that it's alloyed with a practical benefit. So I'm going to put that as one example. But let's face it. Working, picking lettuce, for example, or in some other sector that people think can't be done by, you know, regular citizens. One thing is for sure, there's immense political advantage for the Democrats to promote unrestricted immigration, to use them as an example, because the mm-hmm. immigrants who come in tend to, probably out of ignorance, they tend to vote overwhelmingly Democratic. And in some cases, it's been uncovered and demonstrated that there are efforts that maybe the party itself wouldn't endorse, but there are efforts on the part of people who buy into this ideology to arrange for illegal immigrants to vote illegally in elections. This is one reason why they're so adamantly opposed to ID laws. Just like you have to show an ID to get on an airplane or to buy alcohol countless things in daily life, none of which is racist. In this case, they frame it as if it's racist somehow, and it's not, to show an ID to vote in an election. So this is an area where the value is not for them, I don't think, compassion, nor is it that they are doing certain jobs that other people won't do. What really is the value is that it buoys up their election results because they can get people who are going to be voting in elections, whether legally or illegally. That's the real reason that some people, certainly on that side of the fence, are so gung-ho about illegal immigration. And they want effectively open borders and things like that. One more thing, if I may, and that is that if people who came into this country from wherever, Latin America or wherever, if they overwhelmingly voted Republican, the Democrats would be building a wall a mile high and a mile wide to prevent anybody from ever getting in here, I do believe.
11: Now, there used to be a program called Bracero program that allowed, I think that's what it was called, probably it lasted until the 50s.
9: It's a worker program for certain industries, like in the agricultural field, for example, no pun intended. But yeah, those have been programs that were used, and I don't know what extent they're still in place now. But
11: no,
9: yeah, there have been
11: programs. Seems like that. No, I believe they have been. I mean, I think that is what is causing this problem, that they were, well, I don't know, for whatever reason. I think because they're considered racist I think maybe people, yeah, when it was eliminated, it gave them a way to get these people to come in, but at the same time vote. Now, if there are legal pathways for people to work here, with
9: full rights and protection. There are many. Mm-hmm.
11: I'm sorry, what did you say?
9: No, I said there are legal pathways for people to come here and work here. The United States is by far the most generous when it comes to admitting immigrants into this country, bar none, more than any other country in the world. And so we already have these opportunities in place. It doesn't mean that everybody can take advantage of them, but it's a system that's been badly abused and greatly exploited in recent decades, I'm afraid.
11: Yeah. Okay. All right, thank you, Patrick.
9: You got it. 888-914-9149. I'm here to talk about just about anything. I try, not always successfully, but I do try to avoid politics. I don't know how successful I was there just then, but we'll keep going. That's that much I can guarantee you. We'll keep going. 888-914-9149 is my number. And my email is patrick@relevantradio.com. I'll be right back.
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14: I'm Mary Graham with your Catholic News Week in Review from the Vatican and around the world. The Vatican is sending an initial $100,000 in emergency aid to Venezuela following devastating twin earthquakes. Pope Leo said this is only the first step with further assistance to follow in response to the needs identified by the local church. Rescue teams are searching scores of collapsed buildings following Wednesday evening's 7.2 and 7.5 magnitude earthquakes. At his weekly general audience this week, Pope Leo XIV continued his reflection on the Vatican II documents, this week focusing on the Eucharist.
15: But specifically its power to transform and to transform believers into the body of Christ. And he looked today to the teachings of his beloved St. Augustine, of course, his patron as an Augustinian. And he reminded us all that when Catholics receive Holy Communion, they're not simply receiving Christ individually, but they're being formed more deeply into his body, which is, of course, the church.
14: The Holy Father talked about what it means to become the body of Christ in the world.
15: He's reminding us today that the self-giving love of Christ in the Eucharist is a powerful antidote to the divisions that affect modern life. And in a world where there is a lot of conflict, he presented the Eucharist as God's answer to fragmentation because of how it draws us into communion with him and with each other.
14: The Holy Father also talked about the Liturgy of the Word and the Liturgy of the Eucharist both being contained within the Holy Sacrifice of the Mass.
15: It's Scripture that prepares us to receive Christ in the Eucharist, and then it's the Eucharist that deepens our understanding of Scripture.
14: You can hear Ashley Nerona's Rome Report at relevantradio.com. 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
20: There's an old saying in Tennessee, I know it's in Texas, probably in Tennessee, that says, fool me once, shame on you. If fool me, we can't get fooled again.
9: Words of wisdom right there. There's an old saying in Tennessee.
10: Or maybe it's Texas.
9: I think it's in Tennessee.
10: Maybe it's Texas.
9: I think there's an old saying. All right. And all the young people are saying, who is that?
10: What? Yeah. What is happening?
9: Oh, do you remember we talked about data center water usage a week or so ago, Cyrus? Remember that?
10: Yeah, there seems to be a very real concern that all these data centers popping up everywhere are going to take all of our water.
9: I know. I mean, and it's into the millions of gallons. It's just astonishing. So just to refresh for people who might have heard that, or maybe if you didn't hear it last week, I was just talking about how I know at least two people, probably more than two, but two in particular whom I know rather well, who are in separate companies, but they work in the field of data centers. They, in one case, one of these guys builds the data centers, and his whole responsibility is getting everything ready from the ground up to build these data centers. And then another one actually, he oversees a huge data center for one of these big companies and is in charge of like all the electrical stuff for a campus that's got multiple gigantic buildings in this center. Okay. Anyway, so that's the background. And I've been hearing for at least the last 6 months or a year now, this constant mantra that data centers are bad because they use so much water, and among other complaints. And so I thought, well, gosh, if that's the case, if they're wasting so much water, I mean, that's not a good thing, because water is a scarce commodity in some places. So I did a little check, and I asked these two guys separately, independent of each other, and they both said, well, yes, the data centers do use a vast amount of water, but it's all reclaimed. It's not wasted. It doesn't go down a drain. It doesn't get polluted. It gets reclaimed in the order of like 99% of the total water usage maybe 1%, which is, you know, not good in and of itself, but 1% might be water that ultimately is not reclaimed. And it's cleaned and it's processed, so it's not hurting the environment. That directly undercuts this mantra that I've been hearing that I myself bought into. I just thought this was true because everybody is saying it, that they use so much water. So I did a little digging. And here's what I found out. That data center use of water can be contextualized. So here's a way to put it. There are different ways to express it. That a data center, a typical data center, it shows daily usage in the billions or millions of gallons per day. And if you convert this, what you'll see is that way down at the bottom, the number of gallons that are used, this is estimated water use by industry. So 627.0 million gallons of water. And this is, again, contextualized. So if you want to see these, the way this is broken out to help you understand it a little bit better, it took me a while to really wrap my mind around it. More than double that is in steel production. More than double of that, well, maybe not more than double, but higher than steel production in terms of water usage is, ready? Golf courses. The amount of money that's being used by golf courses in these United States is about four times as high as the money that is, or the water rather, in the case of data centers. That was shocking to me when I thought about that. Nobody's complaining about, hey, there's a golf course going in near me. All the water they're going to be using. And then above that, by an order of like, let's see, that'd be like an order of 12 times greater is residential water uses. And dwarfing that, higher than that, is power plants. So residential water use, 23.3 billion in terms of this particular measurement that it's giving. Power plants, 133 billion. And that's exceeded by cattle operations, both for dairy and for meat, 137 billion. And data centers, by comparison, are down at the very bottom, 627.0 million. So just a few provisos here. Data, clean view analysis of government, industry, and academic sources, including 2024, the Lawrence Berkeley National Laboratory study. Note, power plants include fossil fuel and nuclear facilities. Data centers include on-site cooling and associated with and the associated electricity generation. And they give the sources for these charts and things. The data from the chart can be expressed in a different way. The original chart shows daily usage in billions or millions of gallons per day. If you convert it to a 365-day year, standard for these estimates, and divide by 12 for average monthly usage, here's how these figures can be expressed. So at the top, you've got cattle production. So this would be beef cattle, dairies, etc. 137 billion gallons daily. Did you get that part, Cyrus? Daily. Power plants. 133 billion gallons daily. Residential water use, 23.3 billion, 3 billion gallons daily. Golf courses, 2 billion gallons of water daily. Steel production, I'm surprised it's this low, but steel production, 1.8 billion gallons of water used daily. And way down at the bottom, you find data centers, 627 million gallons daily. Now that's a big amount of water, but by comparison to the amount that is used in golf courses, etc., it pales in comparison. So it's really amazing to me the way in which what I previously thought was this horrendous, terrible thing about data centers. And don't get me wrong, I'm all in favor of let's have the data centers out in the middle of nowhere where nobody has to see them. That to me is preferable. But cattle and cattle operations, dairy operations, use 218 times more water than data centers do. Power plants use 212 times more water than data centers do. Residential communities use 37 times more water than data centers do. Golf courses use 3.2 times more water than data centers do. And steel clocks in at 2.9 times more than data centers. How about almonds? We all like almonds, don't we? I like almonds. California grows lots and lots of almonds. Take a guess, Cyrus. How much water usage do you think almond farms use compared to data centers? You want to take a guess?
10: Yeah, a wild, just shot in the dark guess, 5 to 6 times amount.
9: Well, if you're looking at the statistics, you are correct, sir. Almonds. We all love almonds. 5 to 6 times more water for the almond industry in California, that is, compared to a data center. Nobody's complaining about that, and rightfully so. Now, I don't have a horse in this race. I don't own data centers. I don't work at a data center. I don't invest in data centers. I don't own stock in any of it. So there's no benefit to me one way or the other. But the sacred cow of people complaining and moaning about how much water the data centers used is, when you put it into perspective, it takes a totally different view, if you ask me. And there you have it. 888-914-9149. Let's go to Kathleen in San Francisco. Good morning, Kathleen.
0: Good morning, Patrick. Thanks for the information about data centers.
9: Interesting, isn't it?
0: Fascinating. Thank you so much for doing that research. I am a person who has been immersed and involved, and I would say now at this point heavily brainwashed by a radical, traditional, quote, Catholic sect for about 10 or 12 years.
9: Okay.
0: I have severed myself from this group, and I am hoping to become reconnected with the Catholic Church. I've taken certain steps. Mm-hmm. I've gone to confession. I'm also connected with a group that specializes in this. They help people who've been involved with schismatic sects and helps them to extricate themselves from these sects. Over the years, I've heard you speak about this when I listened to your program, but I was heavily involved with it at the time.
9: Okay.
0: So I'm going to speak to a priest tomorrow. I think one of the questions that's come up is confession sufficient? Do I need to make sure that the priest has the faculty to absolve schism? Have I been excommunicated? That sort of thing. I've called the chancery, the archdiocese.
9: Okay.
0: All they could really do was refer me to parishes in the San Francisco Bay Area that offered the Latin Mass. I'm trying to educate myself, but I'm calling you today to see if you have any guidance or any ideas or any thoughts on the matter. I'm extricating myself from this. It's been extremely painful, but I know I'm on the right path.
9: I'm happy to hear that. God bless you. And I can imagine it's bringing you a sense of relief and a sense of, I don't know, consolation maybe, that you're moving in the right direction. So a few things that come to my mind. Number one, I'm not competent to say whether or not there's any question of excommunication involved or any type of censure. As I understand it, there are groups that have completely disavowed their connection to the church insofar as they don't, let's say, like Sede Vacantis groups, who believe that the chair of Peter is empty and that there has been no validly elected pope since, for example, maybe Pope Pius XII. Some go back to Pope Pius XI, but whatever their pope of choice may be, to the extent that adherents, that lay people who are adherents of such groups, have incurred some kind of censure or even up to and including excommunication, I don't know. So what I would recommend, number one, as a resource would be a book by Dr. Edward Peters. It's called Excommunication and the Catholic Church, Straight Answers to Tough Questions. Now, he himself is both a civil lawyer, but more importantly here, a canon lawyer. So that would be a book that would get right to the heart of that particular question. And I myself don't know the answer, but he would know the answer. And if you want to see that book, just go to the show page, relevantradio.com/Patrick. Click on the blue links button, and then you'll see the big list of the best books. And it's under the marriage category. And again, it's called, it's under the divorce and annulment category. It's called Excommunication and the Catholic Church, Straight Answers to Tough Questions. Now, as far as the other elements of your progress, Kathleen, I would suggest that you're on the right track. You see the problem, and you're taking steps by God's grace to remedy that. The issue of faculties is not an issue if you go to confession to a priest of your archdiocese. So any parish priest at any parish in the archdiocese that is, you know, an archdiocesan parish, he will have faculties to hear your confession. So you won't have to worry about whether it will be valid. And that, of course, is a significant worry, if not an actual problem in these so-called independent chapels that have gone rogue and they're no longer under the authority of the church. They don't have faculties, let's say the Sede Vacantis groups. And so the validity would definitely be a problem there. But in any archdiocesan parish, you won't have that problem. I'll pause. Any thoughts on that so far?
0: I'm listening very, very carefully, and I'm taking notes. Mm-hmm. This effect that I was involved with, there were two locations in the Bay Area, and they both were Sede Vacantis.
9: Okay.
0: So
9: as to the faculties then, since those priests would not have had faculties to hear confessions, I would say assume that those confessions were invalid, so that if there were any mortal sins that you confessed, you'd want to, when you go to confession next, if you haven't done so already, then just think back to whatever those might have been since the last good confession and mention them, and that way you know they're taken care of. Now, if you didn't have any mortal sins in that period of time, so much the better. But especially if you did, you'd want to mention those in your next confession.
0: Oh, yeah, I think I am going to be speaking to a priest tomorrow. We have an appointment set up for this topic. And I think now that you're mentioning this, I'm going to bring up the idea, perhaps I need to make a general confession.
9: Perhaps. Now, keep in mind that just adhering to a schismatic Sede Vacantis chapel in itself would be sinful. So, I mean, that would be present as a problem. So I would definitely bring that up. And, you know, to whatever extent you were culpable, and there may be some diminution of your culpability, only God knows, but I would definitely bring that up too.
0: Yes. Yes. That's right.
9: Were you raised in that group, or did you go to it at some point?
0: I was a cradle Catholic. I'm 71 mm-hmm. years old now. Cradle Catholic, left the Catholic Church for 20 years, like so many in the 60s did. Uh-huh. Came back to the Catholic Church in 1994. Over a few years, became rather disaffected and disillusioned. Okay. I met a man on a Catholic single site who was a rat trad, and I was ready for it. And I fell hook, line, and sinker.
9: I see. Mm-hmm.
0: Hook, line, and sinker.
9: He drew you into that world then that you were not part of before.
0: Well, yeah, he introduced me to this world, but I think psychologically I don't like to use the word vulnerable, but I think I was ready to hear this, and I was ready to buy it.
9: Yeah.
0: And I bought it completely. And, you know, the people that you associate with were profoundly influenced by the people that we're with. Mm-hmm. And this group, this sect, you know, you're supporting each other in your schismatic behavior, in your heresy, in all of the things that you're telling each other. So I feel very grateful that something, the Holy Spirit, God, has pushed me the small of my back and said, get out of there.
9: Mm-hmm.
0: Yeah.
9: I'm so glad you took the hint. You took the message.
0: Well, thank you for your advice today. I'll look up Dr. Edward Peters' book.
9: Okay.
0: We'll see where we go from there. But I did want to hear your thoughts, because I know over the years, Patrick, I've heard you speak about this. And I remember very well those conversations. But of course, I was rejecting everything I was hearing because I was so involved. I kept saying to myself, well, he's wrong about that. He's wrong about that. Well, I don't feel that way anymore.
9: Well, I'm glad to hear that. I really am. Thank you for that. Thank you for your confidence and for being willing to listen, even during a time when you didn't agree with perhaps much of what you were hearing. I appreciate that. And I'm glad to know you're on the right track, and welcome home.
0: Great. Thank you so much, Patrick. Appreciate you taking my call.
9: Oh, you got it. Thanks for the call. By the way, everybody, before we take our little break here, looking for a timeless Catholic wisdom, watch Venerable Archbishop Fulton J. Sheen's Classic Life is Worth Living series on Relevant Radio Plus. 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
8: 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Don't stone the birds. 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Yes, you. Of course, I'm talking about you. You are looking good.
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11: Two birds with 1 seed, Patrick.
7: Don't stone the bird, Cyrus. I hate to break it to you, Chad. Don't stone the birds. They got problems enough as it is. 888-9... Where do they sleep at night? It gets cold, man. 888-914-9149. We'll talk to David now in Denver. Hi, David.
12: Hi. Thank you for all the information you're sharing. Very
7: Thank you.
12: Insightful.
7: Thank you.
12: So my question is regarding the, I've seen some news come across regarding the changes to the divine liturgy, that there's going to be a new edition coming out. Do you know anything about that?
7: Yeah, I have heard about that. I believe Ascension Press is publishing that. I haven't looked at it very closely, but I'm aware that there's one on the way. It was approved by the bishops, and I don't know, I don't think it's this year, but either later this year or next year, I think, is when it's going to appear. So what about it?
12: Yeah, so what, like, my question was, what prompted it, and what's changing? What's, like, is it, I don't know, to make it easier for people to be able to do the Divine Liturgy?
7: Yeah, I don't really know. I mean, if you wanted to look, you could go to the U.S. Bishops website, usccb.org, and type in Liturgy of the Hours, and you'll get more information about that directly from them. And my guess is they'd probably explain it in more detail as what is the reason for the overhaul or the new edition. My impression, just from reading a few things in the press in the past, was that this is going to be using a different translation for some of it, if not all of it, and that new translation apparently is deemed to be superior to what they had there before. But maybe that doesn't cover all of it, but just some of the things that have a better translation. So that was my takeaway from what I saw. I don't think you're going to see any kind of change in the structure. I don't think the way in which people do the Divine Office is going to change. I think that'll all be the same. But my impression is that they'll have recourse to superior or preferable translations. I think that's the essence of it. But I would recommend you go to the bishop's website, usccb.org, and look it up there. I just don't know off the top of my head.
12: Okay.
7: All right. Well, thank you, David. I appreciate that. Let's go now to Amy in Phoenix. Hi, Amy.
11: Hi. I have kind of a complicated question. It took me a couple questions to get to.
7: Sure.
11: So several years ago, I was listening to Catholic Radio, and I think it was Mother Miriam on or something. And the discussion was in death. So it was kind of, it's my understanding that in the past, maybe Catholics were not allowed to be cremated, that it was preferred to be buried. But I guess my understanding is now that that is allowed, maybe not preferable, but it's
7: Yeah, you could say that the Catholic Church reluctantly permits it now. It didn't used to.
11: Okay.
7: But yeah. It still strongly recommends burial. That's true.
11: Yes. And so then the question I was listening to was, then she was explaining that while somebody is allowed essentially to be cremated, it's not permitted to scatter the ashes.
7: That's true.
11: Because we believe in the resurrection of the body, and then you're kind of dispersing that in a way. Is that correct?
7: It's correct, but it's not. I would put it this way. It is true that for some people, they thought they could have the last laugh and somehow disprove the church's teaching on the general resurrection, when our bodies will rise and we'll receive our bodies back on the last day. They thought vainly, foolishly, that if you cremated the body, that therefore the resurrection of the body couldn't take place, which is a ridiculous notion for a couple of reasons. Number one is that the God of the universe, who created everything just by speaking it into existence, originally at least, there's no difficulty for God to reconstitute the body as you now have it, but super enhanced in the case of a glorified body from all the molecules that it has scattered to. That's one reason why it was always foolishness to imagine that cremation could somehow thwart that. But the other reason is because for all of human history, with exceptions maybe in the last maybe few thousand years, or at least the last several hundred years, everybody's body has gone back to the ground. Every single human person who ever existed from the time of Adam and Eve forward until relatively recently, their bodies are no longer intact. So this notion...
11: That led me to my ultimate question. Was the discussion was kind of, well, you can't scatter the ashes. Okay. Which led me to the question, well, then can Catholics donate organs? And because that's kind of scattering in a way. But then, and you sort of kind of already answered that, of like, can you donate organs if
7: You can.
11: It's all over. Why would that be permitted?
7: Well, because they're two different things. So organ donation has a specific purpose of helping somebody who could benefit from the organ, as opposed to scattering of ashes, which has no intrinsic value purpose. It doesn't do anything good one way or the other than maybe assuage the emotions of the person who's doing the scattering of the ashes. So they're two separate scenarios, two separate purposes. And that's why the church, on the one hand, says that, yes, organ donation, as it puts it, can be a noble or a meritorious act. It's not required, but it's certainly permitted because of the nature of it, as opposed to scattering ashes.
11: Yes, that helps me understand it all. I just kind of always had that lingering question. My son loves to listen to Catholic radio. He likes to call in and ask questions. So he's like, you should ask your question.
7: Yeah, okay, I'm glad you did. That's a very good question. I'm glad you did. Well, thank you, Amy. I appreciate your phone call. It's nice to talk to you. Let's go now to Steve in Phoenix. Good morning, Steve.
13: All right, Steve Rolo, the Steve Meister, asking me questions.
14: Hey, good morning. I have a kind of a complicated situation, and I just like your opinion.
7: Yeah.
14: My wife was in a severe accident with a brain injury. And after the injury, she's had kind of personality changes, and I almost feel like I'm not married to the same person.
7: Yeah.
14: And I understand my vow is, you know, for better or for worse, and this is about as worse as it gets. But I don't know how to navigate around it because I feel like I'm no longer married to the same person.
7: I can only imagine what that would be like, Steve. And I can also try to imagine how difficult and painful this must be for you, not to mention whatever pain your wife is going through. So I understand why this would be very emotionally taxing on you. And in a way, the one thing I do have a little bit of experience in that might be a bit of a parallel here would be in the case of people who go into dementia, their personalities tend to change. Not always, but especially when they forget you. And, you know, a parent, for example, forgetting his children. It's not that he's a different person, but he's now being, he's now carrying a cross, or she, in the case of, let's say, your mom, carrying a cross that has changed the way they relate to you. They themselves are still the same, but they're experiencing an affliction that makes it impossible for them to relate to you the way they once did. But in the case of dementia, you know, this is still your mom, this is still your dad, they love you, they don't remember you maybe, or they're confused by the circumstances, and perhaps that greatly changes how they relate to you, how they act around you, or what they may say to you. But you know, nonetheless, that this is an affliction, and the real person is still there. So that analogy or that parallel comes to my mind for someone in your situation, where your beloved wife now has an affliction that is preventing her from relating to you the way she always did. It's not her fault. It's not your fault. But the reality of her as a person, the wife you married, the woman you love, is still there, but now concealed to some extent by this affliction. You see what I mean?
14: Yeah,
7: I'm sure you've thought of this already.
14: It's very taxing and frustrating because I'm almost feeling like I'm living with a different person now, and it's somebody different that I didn't fall in love with.
7: Yeah. But the person you fell in love with is still there, and now you're being called to a heroic form of love. It was easier before. It's not so easy now. But you're called to that heroic form of love because it's she whom you're loving, not her

0: better or for worse in sickness and in health. So none of us, when we stand at the altar and get married, imagine or expect that the day might come when you will be married to the same woman whose personality may be very different as a result of an injury or something like this. We normally don't, you know, that happens to other people. That wouldn't happen to me, but sometimes it does.
1: Yeah, and what's happening now is a lot of previous kind of marital issues that we kind of had that we never resolved mm-hmm. has come out like a lion, and so it's I don't know how to navigate around it, because I understand she had a traumatic brain injury, and in her mind she's perfectly fine, but I know that the trauma from the brain injury had to do something to her psyche. Yeah.
0: Have you thought about counseling as a way to find some therapy for the situation, either together or maybe just for yourself?
1: Well, for myself, for sure. Again, the injury is relatively new, so I don't know if she's ready for it or not.
0: Mm-hmm. Yeah.
1: I know I'm going to have to go through therapy to try to help again navigate
0: the situation.
1: Is she up and around?
0: Or is she bedridden?
1: She is.
0: Okay.
1: No, she's up and around.
0: Okay. Oh, we can thank God for that. That's better than the alternative.
1: Oh, fine, for sure.
0: Yeah. I can try to imagine, and when I try to imagine how difficult it must be for you, Steve, my heart goes out to you. It really does. But this is that time, you know, this is crunch time. And those graces of state, the graces that God gives you in and through your sacrament of marriage, are so important right now to draw upon them and ask for them, so that you'll have the courage and the fortitude to keep going in your day-to-day interactions with your wife now that things have changed.
1: Mm-hmm. Yeah. Well, I appreciate the advice and the input, and yeah. I just ask that you pray for us.
0: We will certainly do that. Now, is there any, I'm just curious, is there any prognosis for recovery, even partial recovery?
1: They thought the prognosis was relatively good.
0: So there is hope that this could get better then, right?
1: Correct. It's just, again, just right now, just having to bite my tongue and her psyche is in a place that's just not healthy. It's just, there's just a lot of antagonism towards me at this point.
0: Mm. I'm really sorry. I think counseling could be just the thing, though, at least for your own sanity, your own mental hygiene, to be able to talk it out. That way you don't bottle it up inside. You don't want that.
1: Okay.
0: All right, Steve.
1: Very good. I'll take your advice, and thank you again.
0: You're welcome. You never know what people are going through. 888-914-9149. How about Maria now in Las Vegas? Good morning, Maria.
2: Oh, hello.
0: Hi.
2: Hi. Can you hear me okay?
0: I can hear you just fine. Thank you.
2: So on that note with the gentleman, unfortunately with a brain injury wife, is he expected to remain chaste after all the, if it was a holy sacred matrimony?
0: Of
2: therefore,
0: course.
2: Yeah. And in health, till death do us part. That was my question, Patrick.
0: Okay, so do I read you correctly? You're wondering, would he be free to, I don't know, have sexual relations with another woman given the circumstances of his wife? Is that what you mean?
2: That's one, yes. But how does a man be faithful to a wife who is stricken with brain injury?
0: Well, okay, the two important questions are somewhat different, but let me answer the first one. The short and the long answer is yes, of course he's expected to observe his vows, to be faithful to his vows, because he's married to her. Till death do us part, you know, is part of the marriage contract.
2: Uh-huh.
0: And it's a lifelong proposition. And it's not like until things aren't so easy anymore, but it's till death do us part. So it's really a simple answer to that.

0: first question, which is, yes, he's expected to live up to his vows, as a woman would be expected to do so if the shoe were on the other foot. Now, the other question that you asked, how did you put it? You had a second part of your question.
1: I think it's just a reminder for everyone that when you go to the sacrament of matrimony, in sickness and in health, till death do us part, that's where you are. Yeah.
0: No, that is true. As difficult as it no doubt is, I mean, I can't imagine, I was saying that earlier, I'll say it again, I can't imagine what it would be like for a spouse in that situation. You may remember, Maria, you're probably far too young to remember this, but ask your parents about it. But there was a song that came out in the early 70s. Kenny Rogers, I think, sang it. It's called Oh Ruby, Don't Take Your Love to Town. I think Ruby was the name of the song. And it's sung from the perspective of a man who was injured probably in the Vietnam War. And, you know, and he's married, and he and his wife love each other, and now he's home in a wheelchair, and he can't get up, and he can't do anything. And he's saying to her, don't take your love to town. In other words, don't run around on me, because, yes, I am now laid up. I'm in this wheelchair. I'm not physically able to do the things I once was physically able to do, but I'm still your husband, and I love you. And the whole song is a very sad song about him basically having to sit there while his wife is stepping out because of his injury. Do you remember that song? You ever heard of that song?
1: Oh, yes. I'm older than St. Patrick.
0: Well, you sound so youthful, Maria. You sound incredibly youthful. Well, we'll go out. Thanks for the question. We'll go out to this song. Take a listen to this. It's right on target, and we'll let it play for a little extra before we take our break.
2: Take your love.

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1: We've got to persuade our fellow citizens that unborn life is worthy of protecting. It is sacred in the eyes of God, and it should be sacred in the eyes of man, too. And we have to pick up the torch and fight for that every single day.
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4: Let us pray. Remember, O most gracious Virgin Mary, that never was it known that anyone who fled to thy protection, implored thy help, or sought thy intercession was left unaided. 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O Mother of the Word Incarnate, despise not my petitions, but in thy mercy, hear and answer me. Amen.
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11: You don't have to take 17 bathroom breaks today. Did you know that? You get to take 17 bathroom breaks today. It's Monday. You deserve it. And you are going to knock it out of the park this week. This week is your week. So change your perspective and watch good things start happening. I'm telling you, your life's about to change.
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5: I never quite thought of it that way, Cyrus.
13: Well, we're here to help.
5: Let me say that back to you again. You don't have to take 17 bathroom breaks today. You get to take 17 bathroom breaks today. Think of it that way.
13: 17 seems like a lot.
5: It seems arbitrary, doesn't it? Well, maybe not.
13: It seems like a lot.
5: Depending on, you know, you never know. 888-914-9149. Let's go to Joaquin now in Brea, California. Hi, Joaquin.
14: Hello, Patrick. My question is going to be, where, when, and why did the office of deacons originate from in the Bible or like in Catholic tradition?
5: Okay. When was during the apostolic period immediately after the ascension of Jesus. So within the first several years, it was a... an effort to free up the apostles for their ministry as opposed to serving at the table and doing more mundane things. So is in the book of Acts, we read about how they decided in order to do this so they could pray and minister and preach, etc., that they called for the ordination of deacons so that the deacons would be in a position to take care of those important but more mundane matters. So that's the where. So when is at that time? The where would be in the book of Acts. And that would be, what would it be? Acts chapter 5. I'd have to go back and double check that. But 5 or 6, right in there. And then when, where, and why? Okay, I guess I already answered the why. It would be so that the deacons could fulfill part of the ministry that the apostles wanted to have done, but not done in a way that would cut into their time to do more important things. Does that help?
14: All right. Yeah.
5: Okay. Anything more on that topic, or did we get it?
14: I think you pretty much got it. I just didn't know where it came from at all.
5: Yeah, chapter 6. I just opened my Bible, so it's Acts 6, beginning of verse 1. Let me just read it to you, give you a little extra meat on the bones here. But as the believers rapidly multiplied, there were rumblings of discontent. The Greek-speaking believers complained about the Hebrew-speaking believers. So you can imagine, even in the very beginning, there were just different factions of people. And they murmured, back to verse 1, they murmured because their widows were neglected in the daily distribution, referring to food and necessities. And the 12 summoned the body of the disciples and said, "It is not right that we should give up preaching the word of God to serve tables. Therefore, brethren, pick out from among you 7 men of good repute, full of the Spirit and of wisdom, whom we may appoint to do this duty. But we will devote ourselves to prayer and to the ministry of the word." And with that, they said pleased the whole multitude, and they chose Stephen, a man full of faith in the Holy Spirit, and Philip, and Prochorus, and Nicanor, and Timon, and Parmenas, and Nicholas, a proselyte of Antioch. They set these before the apostles, and they prayed and laid their hands upon them. And the word of God increased, and the number of disciples multiplied greatly in Jerusalem, and a great many of the priests were obedient to the faith. And that there is referring to the Jewish priests of the temple. But that's really the beginning of the diaconate.
14: And have they always been involved with like the mass, or did that just come to be over time, or like?
5: Well, no, yes, they've always been involved with the mass. So in the case of the diaconate as a transitional office on the way to the priesthood, and even in the early church where you had men who were deacons and never advanced to the priesthood, you always do see the deacons associated with the bishop specifically at Mass. And so in the Didache, for example, one of the earliest Catholic manuals of praxis, or like how did the church worship, what was Mass like, etc., you always see the deacons mentioned as being there assisting the bishop. You see them, for example, in the writings of, you see them mentioned at least, in the writings of St. Ignatius of Antioch, who died in the year 107, he was a disciple of St. John the Apostle. And he too talks about how nothing should ever be done without the bishop, without being in union with the bishop. And he, as a matter of course, mentions presbyters, but he also more frequently mentions deacons. So yes, they were definitely associated with being at the Mass. Now, one little nuance here that might fit into your question is that the office or the order of permanent deacon went more or less extinct for many, many centuries. So I don't remember when exactly it would have more or less phased out, but let's just say in the Middle Ages. We could double check that to find out precisely, but let's just say in the Middle Ages, the office of permanent deacon was phased out. And although there always had been the transitional deacon, meaning that he would be ordained a deacon before you'd be ordained a priest, that was the role of deacons during that intervening period of time until right around the time of Vatican II. So you wouldn't have found a permanent deacon at a parish in 1950. Because that order of permanent deacon didn't exist at that time. It was revived. And now you have both modes of the diaconate. You have it's the same office, but it's fulfilled in two more or less different ways. So the transitional deacon is the man who's on his way to being ordained a priest, and he's typically a deacon for about a year. And that was always in place. And now you have the order of deacon in the service of the church that is fulfilled by men who will never become a priest, ordinarily would never become a priest, but they remain at the level of deacon. That might be a nuance as part of your question. I kind of got the impression it might be.
14: Yeah. Okay. That helps a lot.
5: All right. I'm glad I could be of service. Thank you for that. Good question. Let's go now to Heather in Tucson, Arizona. Good morning, Heather.
0: Good morning.
5: Yes, good morning. What's on your mind?
0: Do you want me to ask you my question?
5: That'd be great, yeah.
0: Okay, so I sing in four different choirs at different denominations, sir, because I've been blessed with a good voice. Mm-hmm. And part of my query about the different denominations, yes, I appreciate the fact that they're praising Jesus Christ, but the only query I have, I'm Catholic.
5: Okay.
0: And when I go into an Episcopal situation or a Baptist situation or Lutheran, their ideations of who can present the word is quite different than Catholicism. Okay. So when it comes to sacrament, a high priestess actually yelled at us yesterday and said, if somebody doesn't step up to set up the table, I'm not going to give sacrament. And I mean that.
5: Yeah. Was this in an Episcopal church?
0: Yes, sir.
5: Yeah, I'm not surprised. So it was a lady really? Priestess who said that unless somebody took care of the diaconate duties, she was going to sit this one out?
0: She was going to not let us have sacrament in the future. And then yeah. She does guzzle a lot of wine. And we have noticed that there are some drunken types of behaviors. Although I'm not a psychiatrist, I actually am a surgeon with the United States Navy, sir. Uh-huh. So I've seen quite a bit of weird action in life.
5: Yeah.
0: But is it okay that I just turn my listening ears off, sing for the Lord, and then just go on to the next church and sing for the Lord and just not participate in any of their misgivings about how to talk about Jesus and God?
5: Yeah. I think, at least the way I would propose to handle it would be to just do your singing in the context of the Catholic Mass and to not divide your time and not go to these other places. I mean, the problem you just described is a problem, obviously, but that's not the only problem. It's not even the biggest problem. So my thought is that if you concentrated your time and talent and service in a Catholic setting, that would be ideal. So rather than, let's say, just maybe at one Catholic parish, if you have the time wherewithal to help out at two or three different parishes to spread your time around, that could be really good. But I don't see any benefit to you, spiritually or otherwise, to go to an Episcopal service, which is not the Mass. There is no valid Eucharist. She's not a priest, even though she might wear vestments. It's kind of a waste of your time, really, to go to these other settings when you could be maximizing your time in a Catholic setting, which is the real thing. It's the real Mass, the real sacrament, etc. You see what I mean?
0: Yes. Well, I wanted to ask you one other question, though. One of the Catholic Church that I started out in and singing for the choir, I was dismayed when the choir director, who was running sound, is a gentleman, but he's wearing a dress and has had breast augmentation. And I didn't appreciate the fact that that was being allowed. And I wanted to stay and sing in that choir, but it's kind of confusing. So they got excommunicated by the Pope this year. So that,
5: well, I haven't heard about that. The Pope typically doesn't reach down and excommunicate specific people at the parish level, so I'd have to read up on that. But maybe that's a good way of making the point I was trying to make earlier, and that would be you're now finding yourself in situations that you really don't belong in as a Catholic. So my humble opinion would be stay in the Catholic Mass context, share your gifts there, and all will be well. And you won't have to worry about these headaches that you don't really need to worry about. Thank you, Heather. God bless you. And until we do this tomorrow, we'll take a 21-hour break. We'll get back to it again tomorrow. Until then, I'll pray for you. Please pray for me. God bless you.
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18: I'm Mary Graham with your Catholic News Week in Review from the Vatican and around the world. During his weekly general audience on Wednesday, Pope Leo XIV focused on the Eucharist as he continues reflecting on Vatican II's dogmatic constitution on the sacred liturgy, underscoring that the sacred mystery enables us to adopt the very way of the Lord. California Attorney General Rob Bonta is seeking more than $20 million in fines against two pro-life organizations for providing information and referrals about abortion pill reversal to women. The pregnancy centers help mothers who regret taking the first pill in a chemical abortion regime and have saved over 10,000 babies from abortion across the country. Bonta argued that when Heartbeat International and Real Options offer to women hope seeking to save their babies, it only underscores the seriousness of their conduct. California is asking a judge to impose nearly $20 million in penalties against Heartbeat International and $640,000 against Real Options. Bonta is also seeking a permanent injunction that would restrict the group's ability to speak about abortion pill reversal. The Dicastery for Divine Worship and Discipline of the Sacraments responded to a request made by German bishops denying their petition for a layperson to preach the homily during Mass, even in exceptional cases, stating that the proclamation of the word in the liturgical celebration is inseparable from the mission received sacramentally. Catholic leaders in Sudan are condemning the killing of a priest as a symbol of the country's moral crisis amid its ongoing civil war. Church officials say Father Johanna Alleman was shot and killed after armed men returned to his parish following a dispute over medical supplies. One of the priest's guards was also killed, while another survived and reported the attack. Catholic leaders say the slaying reflects the suffering of civilians as fighting continues between Sudan's military and parliamentary forces. Church officials are calling for peace and greater international efforts to help end the conflict. I'm Mary Graham for Relevant Radio News.
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22: My folks were big into holiday decorations. Every Halloween saw those popcorn plastic jack-o'-lanterns, bats, and witches hung in our windows, along with a few cardboard skeletons with the accordion-style paper legs. Thanksgiving meant the same popcorn plastic decor, but this time with turkeys. Christmases had lights, stockings, and of course, the tree. Valentine's Day had its hearts. But there was something a bit different about holidays that were more patriotic in nature. When those rolled around, we opted for a different sort of decoration. Flags.
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24: Welcome to The Inner Life, the show that's dedicated to spiritual direction and addressing a variety of topics that will help you in living out your Catholic faith. I'm Deacon Patrick Conley. Thanks for tuning in today. When I was a boy growing up in South Central Wisconsin, we had a family tradition every Memorial Day, Flag Day, Veterans Day, and 4th of July. So we had this number of small U.S. flags, which were not stored downstairs in the basement in boxes like most of our other decorations, but they were respectfully rolled up and at the side of an upstairs closet. And weather permitting, we'd put those flags out in the area around our driveway every one of those holidays. I guess it was our little way of entering into the patriotic spirit of those national holidays. Well, when I was a bit older and a mammoth blue spruce that lived in our front lawn started showing signs of expiring, my dad had it removed, and in its place, he wanted to put up a flagpole so we could show a bit of American spirit every day, not just on federal holidays. Now, living in my own home, I too have installed a couple of flag mounts on my garage. In one of them, I display the American flag, and on the other, I ordered a series of colored flags that I change out to be in accordance with the liturgical color of the day. And I'll admit, I don't get the flags put up every day, but I still make extra efforts at getting them out on days when we celebrate our country. Well, in just, a couple days, we're collectively celebrating the 250th anniversary of the signing of the Declaration of Independence and the birthday of the United States of America. Is this something altogether separate from the practice of our Catholic faith? In what ways are we called to live out patriotism in accordance with our faith? Today on the program, we're talking about Catholic patriotism. Here with us to guide our discussion and serve as our spiritual director for the hour is Father Peter Pomposello. Father Pomposello, is a priest with the Archdiocese for the Military Services. He's just starting a new assignment, as a matter of fact, as chaplain at Walter Reed National Military Medical Center in Bethesda, Maryland. Father, welcome back to the program. It's great to have you with us.
1: Thanks so much for having me. Happy 4th of July, a little early on the 2nd. Well, we can't throw it in, right? They actually declared independence on the 2nd, so we're in the pale.
24: There you go. All right. Very good. We're right in there. Yeah, that's wonderful. Hey, before we get into the Catholic patriotism topic, Father, tell us a little bit about what assignment you're coming off of and this new assignment that you've just been assigned to.
1: Yeah, so I just recently made what we call in the military, a permanent change of station. Basically, I moved from where I lived and worked at Fort Bragg, North Carolina, where I had been with paratroopers with the 82nd Airborne, and then I was in charge of the garrison there for the spiritual welfare of the soldiers down there. And I've moved, so now I'm up here inside the Beltway, Bethesda, Maryland, and I'm in training to complete clinical pastoral education, which will qualify me and certify me to be a chaplain in clinical settings, like hospitals, nursing homes, prisons, and the Army has a great need for that. This is the premier military hospital, if you will. The Walter Reed National Military Medical Center is that's as big as it gets, so to speak, for the military. And I'm honored to be here. I'm honored to be here to work with them and to train and to take care of these wounded warriors. It's really humbling. You know, I've been 12 years. I was with paratroopers. I jumped out of airplanes with them, run around the woods, and I go to the gym and I try to keep up with them as best I could. There's no doing that though. I'm an old man. but now I had an eye opener. Just like it was maybe my second day of work, Deacon, and I'm just like, okay, time to go. Let me go work out. Let me get a workout, and I'll go to the gym. So I grab my stuff. I go to the gym. And I hope it wasn't on my face because I kind of blinked and was like, oh boy, I am in a different setting. This is all new here, because what I was used to being with these active duty soldiers all, running around and getting after it and getting fit in the gym. There's soldiers there that are learning how to work out without an arm, without a leg.
24: Wow.
1: And I can tell, they're brand new to this. And I'm like, wow, this is going to be quite a mission. This is going to be a humbling and an awesome mission to serve the church and to serve God and country.
24: Mm-hmm. Yeah, very good. Well, we wish you all the best. Of course, our prayers are with you as we begin this new assignment, and grateful that you've been placed in this place to see to the needs, the spiritual needs and other needs of these men and women who have served and are now struggling in some particular way to bring them to Walter Reed National Military Medical Center. Well, Father, I'm excited to talk about today this whole idea of Catholic patriotism. And it's interesting that we choose the term, I think, Catholic as the modifier for patriotism, because obviously patriotism can be expressed in a number of different ways. And I just want to make sure our goal for today is that we really lay out what would be patriotism that is in accordance with the teachings of our faith, with what Christ would want from a citizen of a country. How much does it mean? How little does it mean? What things do we have to keep in mind? So maybe we should start with, what does the church basically say on a kind of a basic level about patriotism?
1: We can bring it right to the gospel. Give to Caesar what is Caesar's and give to the Lord what is the Lord's. So I love the army motto for the chaplain corps is for God and country. And I remind everyone, it's in that order, God and country. There's an order, you know, the country is subordinate. Our nation is subordinate to all authority that comes ultimately from God. All authority, whether it's governmental, military, it's a share in God's authority over us, God's sovereignty over us. Parenthood is a share in the authority of God. So that's the lens. We always have to start with God, and then how are we serving God? How are we serving each other through government, the military, and expressing our patriotism? It shouldn't be a disconnect. There shouldn't be this difference between loving God and loving the church. There's a unity to that when it's best expressed. So we're free to wave the American flag and to celebrate the courage of our founding fathers. They put it all on the line. They put their personal fortunes on the line. They put their lives on the line to declare treason and to declare that what's being done to us is unjust. And they even went so far as to go all the way, even employ violence as it became necessary to establish this nation and sovereignty. And this is all in accordance and it's all in harmony with the Catholic Church.
24: Yeah. Okay. Very good. Now, of course, as the show goes on here, I want to get into a little bit more than that. I mean, yes, that's a great foundation, but where I want to go, I really want to look at some of the places where maybe, you know, the church may differ from some of our laws. Maybe the church may teach some things that what does it mean, I guess, to put God first, as you said, Father? So we'll get into that, but let's open up the phone lines. Let's take some calls from some of our listeners. 888-914-9149 is our toll-free studio line sponsored by the Catholic Order of Foresters here at The Inner Life. We're taking your comments, questions. What is being a Catholic and an American? Or if you're not an American, maybe you're a Catholic and a citizen of another country. What does that mean to you, and how do you express your patriotism within the bounds of your Catholic faith? What are some of the things that you do to honor America or whatever country you happen to be from, listening from? 888-914-9149 is our phone number, or send us an email, innerlife@relevantradio.com, and let us know what you are doing for the 4th of July this weekend. Let's take a call, Father. Let's go to Teresa calling in from Covina, California. Hello, Teresa. Good morning.
2: Good morning. God bless you and God bless America. Okay, I'm 85. We'll begin with that. And about 5 years ago, I started wearing patriotic. I try to do it every day. And if not, it's on my purse. And because, you know, my life is short. And I had four brothers in military and my husband. And so it's really in my heart. Now, I also have a Jesus Penny mission. And what that is, we glue on a mustard seed on a penny, and that makes it a Jesus penny. And every Protestants, everybody loves it. And then we're taking them, and I have about 1,000 little soldiers, you know, that the kids used to play with. By the way, we can't get those anymore from the Dollar Tree. But anyway, we glue those soldiers on the pennies on the soldiers. And also, we glue on the little baby feet, you know, the 10-week pro-life baby feet, and people love them. And in fact, I went to a convalescent home. Next Tuesday, I'm going to present this to them and see if I can get them to make them. But anyway, my big one is I would love to take these to veterans in the hospitals. How do I get a clearance to do that?
1: Wow, Teresa, God bless you. God bless you for your love for God and country and your heart to want to serve us and serve the veterans directly. We can talk privately. I can get your information, and I can definitely get whatever it is that you want to donate into the hands of veterans and soldiers. I just love the symbolism of it too. The that whole mustard seed. Where you ever came up with that? It's brilliant. I love it.
24: Mm-hmm. Yeah, it's a great idea, Teresa. Yeah, so make sure and stay on the line here and get Tim, our call screener, give him your contact information. We'll pass that along to Father Papacello, and he'll get you, he'll help you to get those great thoughts, those great gifts into the hands of our veterans as well. We are taking your comments and questions on Catholic patriotism today. How are you doing? What are you doing to celebrate the 4th? How do you express your patriotism within the bounds of your Catholic faith? 888-914-9149. Again, 888-914-9149. So one of the questions that will inevitably come up, Father, is particularly we have a number of laws that seem to be in discord with our Catholic faith, with our Catholic teaching, whether that be about abortion, euthanasia, gay marriage, death penalty. There might be some conflict there. And what do you think, or what does our Catholic faith inform us, and what do you think we can do in terms of being good citizens, but at the same time holding fast to our Catholic faith?
1: Well, thank God for the First Amendment, right? I mean, that's what makes this country spectacular, is the First Amendment. Congress makes no law respecting the establishment of religion or prohibiting the free exercise of religion or the freedom of speech, the freedom of the press. So that being said, that's the foundation of why and how I operate as a chaplain, that I'm a priest and a soldier at the same time because of that amendment. And people should always keep that in mind. We should not be cowed by our culture to think that, well, you know, it's inappropriate that I don't want to say anything against somebody who's, you know, that's their business. If they're homosexual or they want to have an abortion, that's their business. I don't want to speak up against that. I think it's important, and especially if you're pushed into a situation, say at work, where it's like, hey, we want to hang the rainbow flag, you know, over your cubicle. It's like, no, not my cubicle. Thank you. Thank you, but no thank you. And that you're exercising your First Amendment right, that this compromises you as a Catholic. And like the American flag, yeah, great, but no, I don't want a pride flag over my cubicle, thank you. And always treating people with dignity and respect. But I think it was, this is very much in the news and in the media. I'm sure your listeners are very well aware of how this came to a head just 2 weeks ago during Pride Month with the baseball players, specifically the San Diego Padres. Of all the irony, right? The San Diego Fathers, the Padres, right.
24: Yeah,
1: were forced to, you know, wear this symbol that really just symbolizes the celebration of homosexual behavior. And it's like, no, I'm a Christian, I'm a Catholic. I don't celebrate that. I don't agree with that. And I don't want to wear that. And I think it's good that people realize it's okay. We can disagree with each other, and we can still get along and have a meal and play a baseball game with each other. But neither of us should enforce our Christianity or Catholicism on anyone, nor should people force their pride agenda on anyone.
24: Mm, yeah. And that seems to fall in nicely with the spirit of, the spirit of good debate, good discussion that I think oftentimes we do lose, or we have lost in our country today. And instead of good debate, we oftentimes get to somewhere like name calling, and there seems to be such partisanship today.
1: Opponent.
24: Yeah, demonizing. Yeah, exactly. And I think that's one of the questions I wanted to make sure and get to as well. That in the midst of current political climb that we find ourselves in, where there is a lot of this, there is a lot of demonizing, and really, you know, it's not just I'm right and you're wrong. It's I'm right and you're evil. And if that's the case, then what can we do as Catholics to maybe better the system of discussion and debate in our country and move out of that partisanship?
1: Yeah, it's a challenge. It really is a challenge. I think we always have to start with the fact that everyone deserves dignity and respect. no matter what their viewpoints are, their religion, the color of their skin, everybody deserves dignity and respect. And we treat people that way. And we have to be careful not to let our pride get in the way of feeling we have to win them over or win our point or walk away from this having been victorious in the debate. You need to be true to God. True to God, never lose peace. Be true to God and true to what you believe. And there's a mildness that you have to be willing to accept. And what I mean by mild doesn't mean that you're a pushover and you say, okay, well, you know, I'll just agree because I don't want the conflict. We live in conflict as Catholics, as Christians. We are signs of contradiction. And we live in conflict. It makes a lot of people uncomfortable. But we have to be willing in the right time, in the right place, to express ourselves. And it's so difficult. Even with our own family members. When our own family members, you know, they want to invite us to a gay wedding. And you have to excuse yourself. That's the challenge. That's a real challenge. I still love you. You're still my brother, my cousin. I love you. And we'll celebrate. We've got lots of things to celebrate together. We're going to celebrate the 4th of July together. You know, we're going to light off fireworks and we're going to have hot dogs and hamburgers. I'll celebrate that with you, but I can't come to this occasion. I cannot celebrate this particular occasion of a homosexual union. I just can't do it. And you know what? If they love you and they respect you, they'll understand that. You got to rely on that.
24: Amen. Father Peter Pomposello is with us today, talking about Catholic patriotism, living out your Catholic faith, but living out as a citizen of the country that you are part of, whether that's America or another country that you happen to be listening to today. What does that mean? What does that mean? And living out as a patriot within the bounds of your Catholic faith. Let's go and take another phone call. Let's go to Nick calling in from Frankfort, Illinois. Hello, Nick, and good morning.
3: Good morning, Deacon. I love how the Deacon title has taken premise in your life now. It's wonderful. And you know, the thing I just thought about is you got two clergy on the show now. You got to start inviting some lay people on the show so you can pick on us.
24: All right. Well, you're here now, Nick, so we'll pick on you. Go ahead.
3: great topic. I think you started it out great. The precept there is Catholic. We are Catholic Americans. We are not American Catholics. So to be good Americans, we are Catholic first. And like Father said, we give to Caesar. But what do we give to Caesar? Everything we give is God. Everything we give to anybody is God's. So what we give to Caesar must be good for God also, I believe. And everything belongs to him. And I think as Catholics, we should look at the seven precepts of the church. And the one that comes glaringly at me is to promote the missionary works of the church, to be a missionary. And I think of all the ways that I support my government, especially through my taxes. How am I being a missionary? What are they promoting with my taxes? And I think we go down the line of every one of those precepts. And if we can follow those precepts, we are a Catholic patriot.
1: That's great, Nick. No, thanks for calling in and making that point that we should, all aspects of our lives should serve God. That's where we shouldn't get away from the public square, and we need to bring our Catholicism, our Catholic identity, to the voting booth, to the public square. How are our tax dollars being spent? Are they being spent on funding abortion, on funding abortion pills? Like, hold on, we need to voice that. Say no, this is a contradiction to what I believe and what I hold sacred. And thanks be to God, you know, in our own lifetime, we've seen this movement now with the pro-life movement through legislation that people are aware of the fact that we have to keep a good voice in the public square for the sake of God in the service of our country.
24: Mm. Yeah, very good. Thank you for that, Father Nick. Always a pleasure to hear from you. Thank you for calling in. We're taking your comments and questions on Catholic patriotism.
1: I gotta chime in on you, Deacon. You gotta change your because you just recently got ordained because it still has you in formation on your website.
24: Oh, okay. Well, I will change that on the website. Thank you. Thank you for letting me know. We're going to take a short break, and when we come back, we got more to talk about in Catholic patriotism. For instance, what happens when a governmental leader that we might otherwise support, what happens when they come into conflict with the teachings of the church? What is it? Where is our loyalty lie there? And what about Catholics serving in the military? Is there any objection to that? Is there any objection to Catholics going to war? We'll take up these topics and more with Father Peter Pomposello, our spiritual director for today, as we're talking about Catholic patriotism. Give us a call and join the conversation. 888-914-9149. 888-914-9149. We'll be back right after this. Stay with us.
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0: 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Father Peter Pomposello is with us today as our spiritual director, talking about Catholic patriotism in this run-up to the celebration of our nation's 250th birthday. Father, one of the things I definitely want to get out there as what I teased before the break here is that it does happen that political leaders here in our country, in our nation, that we might otherwise support, and perhaps we support wholeheartedly. Maybe we send a lot of money, maybe we display campaign signs, that sort of thing. And yet, at times, of course, they can advocate for things that are contrary to our Catholic teaching, or they can come into conflict with another figure within our Catholic Church. What do we do in those types of situations?
1: You need to make the distinction, Deacon. It's, you know, we always have to distinguish and always look at principles and talk about our principles, and don't expect principles to be satisfied with within every political party or even candidate. Look at each principle and then congratulate them and encourage them where they have it right. Say they got it right on the life issues. That's great. You support them in that. But then they're supporting the same sex marriage issue. You got to call them out for that. And we don't put our trust in princes, despite their power, they can't save, as the psalmist says. So yeah. you have to make the distinction. And I think it's so important to encourage them when they have it right, you know, admonish them and try to bring them out of their error when they have it wrong. And it's never going to be neat. It's never going to be, all that tidy. No, I don't think it's going to be rare that you'll ever have any one candidate or political figure that has it all right all at once.
0: Yeah. Sure.
1: And there's a hierarchy, though, I think, to, the life issue is a big deal. I mean, that's a very, very big deal. If you don't have life, you don't have anything. What other rights are there after, if you don't have a right to life, where are you going to go from there? So I think some way more than others, you know, and you're going to have to tolerate maybe certain things that you might not like politically. You know, maybe this I don't like his tax policy. I don't like this policy or that. But I do support where he is. He's got a strong voice for pro-life. And it takes the conscience of the individual, a well-formed conscience of the individual to help inform them so that when they go behind the curtain in the voting booth, they're acting on their conscience and they're doing the best for God and country.
0: Yeah, and that's very good. And putting it out there, of course, we might see as a kind of, we might hold two political leaders in similar esteem. So we might say, on the one hand, we have the leader of our country or a senator or a congressperson from our country. We might hold them in particular esteem. But at the same time, we also have our Holy Father, we have our bishop, we have our priest, our parish priest, that we might see these as competitive political figures. But in a sense, there's also a distinction to be made, like you said, between someone who's in a political governmental role and someone who's in a role as a shepherd of the church, correct?
1: Right. I love that you bring this up. I'm so excited to speak to this, because when the Pope advocates for peace and world peace, and he doesn't want to see any nations at war, and yet you have sovereign political leaders that have to advocate for their own country's defense and security, and violence is on the table. There's a lot of tension in that. You know, there can appear to be a contradiction, like, oh, well, you know, the Pope's against this world leader or this world leader's against the Pope.
0: Right.
1: Whereas we have to take it all into context. And I would plead with everybody, and I plead with your listeners, that we don't know the whole story just by listening to the news and reading articles on the internet. We have to trust, that our nation's leaders, our government is acting in its best interest on information that we're not privy to. And that's a hard thing. That's a hard thing to balance. And, you know, and it's an uncomfortable thing too, because I think a lot of people just have lost trust in the public square, and that's hard.
0: Right. It is difficult, to be sure. Well, and speaking of losing trust, I mean, we've seen support for the military waver, you know, from pretty strong to maybe not so strong, you know, over the last 60, 70 years or so, especially, and particularly through the lens of faith, and especially since you're a priest in the Archdiocese for the military services as well. We thought you would have a unique insight to what particularly is kind of a Catholic view on Catholics serving in the military, going to war, you know, potentially engaging in combat with the enemy, et cetera, et cetera.
1: Right. So that goes right into what's often attributed to St. Augustine, the principles of just war theory, that we have a right. The nation has a right to establish and defend its sovereignty and act in the interest of its subjects, even to the point of employing violence. It's not our first go-to. That's not how diplomacy works. You know, you talk, you deliberate. We have a political situation right now that's been, I mean, the conflict that we're involved in right now, it's going on for 47 years. And there's violence winds up being on the table when diplomacy fails. People aren't gonna listen to reason. And especially when violence has been employed by one side toward the other, yes, you should be able to respond proportionately, but also decisively, ultimately to get to a peace that doesn't exist currently. And that's, I think that's not what's being spoken. People see conflict, they go, oh, no war, not ever. No more war, no more war. It doesn't work that way. If you're gonna light a sparkler this weekend and you're gonna crack open a cold one and say happy 4th of July, whether you like it or not, you are celebrating the courage of the violence of our founding fathers to establish this country. It was done through war. It's not pretty. It's not the way we wanted it. Wouldn't it have been awesome if they could have signed the Declaration of Independence and they could have come to peaceful terms with King George III? But he pushed back, so we pushed back, and that's how we established the peace.
0: That's an interesting thought experiment, too. I must admit, I've never really thought about that if it had been able to be done in peaceful ways. But you're right, there are times, certainly within our nation's history, and as you said, that was the way it was, our nation was actually founded. So excellent points from our spiritual director, Father Peter Pompasello. We're talking about Catholic patriotism today, taking your calls, comments, and questions at 888-914-9149.

0: celebrating particularly this weekend as a Catholic. Give us a call. Let us know. 888-914-9149. 888-914-9149. Let's take another phone call. Let's go to Walter calling in from Oakley, California. Good morning, Walter.
1: Good morning, dear Deacon. I just wanted to mention that in John's Gospel, John says, because we are talking about life issues, and John says very clearly that life is received from the light. That means the light of God is what gives us life, right? In the first few lines of the first chapter of John. So I feel that God is so pleased and is guaranteed to always be in us to give us that light. Sometimes he might allow us to be in darkness, but he gives us the light, and that gives us life. So to be evangelists, we are always receiving light from God, the encouragement to keep going forward and evangelize, totally dedicated to that. And if we have the light of God, that is what is going to help us continue to reach every soul we possibly can. And it's all about saving souls, and it's all about bearing fruits. And this is what life is all about.
2: Oh, God bless you, Walt. And thanks for calling in and sharing that, because it's so true. We're children of the light, and the light attracts others. We're attracted to the light. And when we're away from God, when we're apart from God, we're in the dark. In the darkness, we become blind. And that's what we're inviting people to the faith, so that they can see, they can have life and have it more abundantly. That's what we celebrate as Catholics. And that's what we celebrate, you know, the greatest freedom that we have, the greatest freedom that we celebrate this weekend is, yes, it's from, you know, foreign oppression and all that. Yeah. But the greatest freedom that you and I celebrate is the freedom to live in the light, to be free from the darkness and doubt that come from sin and death. That's the freedom, and that's the real independence of heart and mind that we celebrated our poor. Mm-hmm.
0: And it seems to me that there's such a good understanding of that within the Catholic faith, and a good framework for that. It's not, I guess what I'm trying to say is, it's not in direct conflict with anything that we tend to value as Americans, especially on this weekend when we celebrate, perhaps above all, I hear it time and time again, right? We celebrate the great freedoms that we've been given, that have been won for us by our founding fathers. And it seems to me that there is a lot of communion to be found there, a lot of complementarity to be found there. And that seems to be what Walter was saying as well.
2: Yeah, no, I agree. And I asked your listeners, you know, think about, like you said, that thought experiment. Think of the courage and what our founding fathers went through. You know, I saw a T-shirt. It was really clever. It's only treason if you lose. What could have lost? They could have lost everything. I mean, their lives, their fortunes, their futures. And I think that's the way we need to live our spiritual life, that it's all of who we are. And all of it, because it's our spiritual life really is. It's a matter of life and death.
0: Yeah. Yeah, it certainly is. Well, I have another line of questioning that I want to take up with you, Father, but I tell you what, because I don't want to cut us short and going into a break, let's take our break now, and let's invite other listeners to call in. Again, 888-914-9149, your thoughts on Catholic patriotism. 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You can email us as well. On the other side of the break, I want to ask the questions, how much is too little when it comes to patriotism? Well, how much is not doing enough, really, and in allegiance to our Catholic faith? What do we need to do in order to live out the Catholic understanding of love for one's country? And then, of course, on the other end of the extreme, how much is too much? Can we go too far into patriotism, and can it actually start to conflict with our Catholic faith? We're going to take up those two ends of the spectrum and hopefully find the virtue in the mean on the other side of this break. 888-914-9149. We'll be right back.
3: The bottom line, ladies and gentlemen, pro-lifers are a people of persevering faith in God through prayer and fasting. We will bear any burden. We will endure any

0: attack. We know that the cruel injustice of abortion need not be forever. We have hope and we have just begun.
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2: Hello, this is Bishop Joe Hannafelt to the Diocese of Grand Island, Nebraska. Let us pray. Remember, O most gracious Virgin Mary, that never was it known that anyone who fled to thy protection, implored thy help, or sought thy intercession was left unaided. Inspired with this confidence, I fly to thee, O Virgin of Virgins, my Mother. To thee do I come, before thee I stand, sinful and sorrowful. O Mother of the Word Incarnate, despise not my petitions, but in thy mercy, hear and answer me. Amen.
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6: 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We are back here on The Inner Life. My name is Deacon Patrick Conley. My thanks to Charles Beery, who's on the board for us today, and to Tim Hine, who's on the phones for us today, as well as to our spiritual director, Father Peter Pomposello of the Archdiocese for the Military Services, chaplain at Walter Reed National Military Medical Center in Bethesda, Maryland. Just want to, as long as we're talking about Catholic patriotism, here's something that's national that you should know about, the National Eucharistic Pilgrimage. It's nearing its completion this weekend. Did you realize that? It's completion in Philadelphia. And guess what? Relevant Radio will be there. So join Father Rocky for our closing celebration, including a special edition of the Family Rosary Across America live from the Cathedral Basilica of Saints Peter and Paul Saturday afternoon at 3:30 p.m. Central, followed by Holy Mass at 4:15 on Relevant Radio and across our digital platform, including our free smart TV app, Relevant Radio Plus. Well, as we continue our discussion about Catholic patriotism, we're taking calls at 888-914-9149. Let's take another phone call. Let's go to Dave calling in from St. Joseph, Michigan. Hello, Dave, and welcome to The Inner Life.
7: Good afternoon. Thank you for taking my call.
6: Sure.
7: I'm going to start with a quote from Thomas Jefferson, and I'm going to tie it into Catholic patriotism. The quote is, educate and inform the whole mass of the people. They are the only sure reliance for the preservation of our liberty. And of course, our liberty involves our freedom to exercise our faith. I have been involved in something called the Convention of States Project. And my first approach was to educate people about it. And so, in short, I know I don't have a lot of time, but in short, the Convention of States is in Article 5 of our Constitution. Article 5 provides two ways to propose amendments to our Constitution. One way is through the people of the federal government coming up with amendment ideas. And the second way is via we the people through our state legislators. The second way through our state legislators has never been used. The Convention of States project is getting people, is trying to get a go through the process, which there's no time to explain it here, but to invoke their state legislators. And in short, we need 34 states, state legislators, to approve the three proposed amendments. We are at 20 states now. Probably in the next few months, there'll be another three that will be on board. And so what are these three amendments that we the people want? Number one, fiscal restraints on the federal government. Second, limit the power and jurisdiction of the federal government. And thirdly, setting limits for federal officials and their term limits for federal officials and members of Congress. This covers everybody from unelected bureaucrats to people who are in the federal government, senators and representatives, and also people on the Supreme Court.
6: And, okay, Dave, can you just say those three amendments one more time, please, for us?
7: Yeah, fiscal restraints on the federal government. The second is limiting the power and jurisdiction of the federal government. And the third is setting term limits for federal officials and members of Congress.
6: Okay.
7: So
6: all right.
7: Federal
6: Yeah. Let me just jump in and give Father a chance to respond to that.
8: Yeah. No. Thanks for pointing that out, because I think that's a great thing for discussion. I think government should be limited. Smaller government is beneficial to the people, because then people have the freedom to live as they choose, to live freely. I think our particular culture, in this particular time and place in our culture, is many people have stepped away from their faith. They've made somewhat of a religion out of their political affiliations, and they look to the government to satisfy the needs that really should be met in the church. And it's problematic. It really is. But you bring up those three points are great things for discussion, because, you know, term limits, absolutely, you know, and limiting the power of government, all of those things. I think we could benefit from that, which is why we shouldn't shy away from the public square. It's not somebody else's job. As a Catholic, we need to be in the public square appropriately, according to your state and life, and to give of yourself. That's how you make a gift of yourself to God and neighbor in doing that.
6: Yeah. I appreciate the information, Dave. Thank you so much for that, from the Convention of States Project. We're grateful that you brought that up. Thanks for calling in, and thanks for listening, Dave. God bless you. Let's go to Tony now, calling in from Tucson, Arizona. Good morning, Tony, and thanks for calling in.
9: Hi, good morning. Great show. Thank you. I retired after 28 years as an engineer. I worked on radar system, missile systems, and when I first started, I had doubts that I didn't want to work on a weapon that would kill people, and I mostly didn't. I worked on ballistic missile interceptors, and I worked with a lot of Christians and a lot of Catholic Christians, and really great people. It was nice, a wonderful way to be able to support my country. My father was in World War II. He was on a submarine, USS Saurian. He never talked about what he did. He just said he was on pig boats because no one ever showered. But and he made fun of it. But, you know, he was on some top secret missions. And the last 7 years that I worked as an engineer, I had the top secret clearance, and I worked on some really cool stuff with some really cool people. But it was great to be able to support my country, and as well as, you know, be a good Catholic. I'm a lecturer at my church. I'm a Eucharistic minister. And since I retired in the last year, I became a math and science and religion teacher at a local Catholic school. And I'm grateful that I'm able to be patriotic to my country and to my God. And thank you guys for having this talk.
8: Mm. Oh, God bless you, Tony. Thanks for your service. That's awesome. And your dad's service. I think the only thing The only thing more heroic, in my opinion, in terms of the military, the only thing more heroic than being a paratrooper is being a submariner. That's some heroic stuff that what submariners do. But I think it's important. We have to look to make a gift of ourselves to the defense of our nation, and we can do it without apology. I give you this. It's a bit of a war story. When I was deployed, I was in the Middle East, and the troops were getting ready to go out, and we knew it was going to get kinetic, as we like to say, and there was going to be some life that was going to be taken. And I had a conversation with one of the leaders, and he said, "Well," he says, "I got some new guys," and I said, "tonight, and it's going to be difficult. Say a prayer for us." I said, "Absolutely." And he says, "Yeah, say a prayer." He says, "The new guys, when they come back from this mission, they're going to come back usually one of two ways, and they're both a challenge. One way they come back is they're so amped up, they're so on fire for all of the fight, and it kind of awakens a bloodlust in them that I have to tamper down and say, hey, listen, we're not doing this out of bloodlust. We got to be professionals about this. This isn't something that we enjoy doing, but it needs to be done well. And then the second way they come back is, oh my gosh, I never want to do that again in my life. And it's like, yeah, well, we have to go back out again and do it again tomorrow night. That's a fine line. When you thank a veteran for their service, you thank them for having to be connected to this violence that shouldn't exist. We wish it didn't exist, but unfortunately, it's on the table, and it has to be employed judiciously, without bloodlust, but for the common good of the people. So yes, there is room to be a combatant, to cooperate with missile and weapon systems that kill people, because it's all on the table as a last resort. When diplomacy fails, we have a right as a nation to do this and to do it, but to do it judiciously. And paradoxically, you do it out of love. It's really out of love of neighbor that you rightly go to war. If the conditions are correct, then it's paradoxically, it's an act of love.
6: Yeah. Well, you bring up, it's very interesting that you brought up the exact thing I wanted to talk about. You were looking at it from a more military perspective. And by the way, thanks, Tony. Thanks for the call and getting us started on this line of conversation, because I really wanted to get to, as I teased before the break there, maybe not within the military, but as Americans, as citizens, what's too, in view of our Catholic faith, what's too little and what's too much when it comes to patriotism? What are some of the things that we might need to be amped up, as you put it, and inspired to do more, to become more involved patriots, as it were? And what's going a little beyond what we should be doing, and we might need to be tampered down a little bit?
8: I think it's great that you mentioned the too little part, because unfortunately, for some people, the American flag itself has become polarizing, and it's like, what are you talking about? Like, wait a minute. This is our nation's flag. We should all be able to rally behind this, rally behind the Pledge of Allegiance, and knowing, our civic duties and responsibilities. I think parents should teach their children a healthy sense of being proud of this country. This country affords greater freedom than any other country in the world. It really is. It's the greatest country on earth for how we get along with each other. We're not perfect, but holy cow, we get it right a lot more than so many other nations out there. So to display an American flag, to be proud of who you are as an American. And I don't think you should shy away from that. Now, yes, things can be taken to an extreme where I think we see it, particularly in people who think I don't think you can be a true patriot unless you're a true believer in God. Huh. Whether it's, for us, it's being Catholic, but you have to see that there is something greater than these United States of America, and that comes from God. Our founding fathers knew that, and this nation won't exist unless there's a reverence for something beyond itself, and that the fact that our authority comes from beyond who we are, it comes from our sovereign Lord. And so you can take it to the extreme, and you make the government your religion, and you make, you know, your patriotism your religion, and the American flag, and it can get very dangerous. I'll end it with this. It's kind of chilling. But the German national anthem was particularly chilling in the late 30s and early 1940s under the Nazi regime, because the first words of the German national anthem are "Germany, Germany above all else, Germany." And yeah, if you take that kind of thinking to an extreme for any country, not just Germany, the United States, it goes down the wrong road real quickly.
6: Yeah. No, that's very good. It certainly does. And one of the things that I've, one of the turns of phrase that I've frequently employed, especially around this time of year, is that if you love your country more than you love Jesus, you don't love your country enough. Because Jesus, actually putting him first, actually perfects our love and helps our patriotism be exactly what he desired to be, right? Yeah. Well, amen to that. Father, it's been a great conversation. Thank you so much to our callers who couldn't get on the air.
8: Congratulations, apologies. By the way.
6: Thank you.
8: Pass that up. Congratulations on your ordination.
6: I'm glad
8: we shared the diaconate and ordination, and God bless you in your ministry.
6: I appreciate that, Father. May we ask one more thing of you, a blessing, please, as we close.
8: Absolutely. May the blessing of Almighty God, the Father, the Son, the Holy Spirit descend upon you now and forever. Amen. Our Lady of Confidence, pray for us.
6: Amen. Wow. Well, I do hope you have a safe and enjoyable celebration this weekend of our nation's 250th birthday, friends. I hope that you are together with family and loved ones and you're able to celebrate well. But remember to go to Mass, too, right, this weekend, and make sure and put God first above all else so that you can love your country the way he would intend you to do. Join us Monday for Purity, St. Maria Goretti, with Father John Lococo. Stay tuned now for the Holy Sacrifice of the Mass with Father Rocky. And until Monday, grace and peace.
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12: Hello. I'm Father Edward Looney. It's noon central. I invite you to stand and we'll begin by praying the Angelus. The angel of the Lord declared unto Mary, she conceived by the Holy Spirit, Hail Mary, full of grace, the Lord is with thee. Blessed art thou among women, and blessed is the fruit of thy womb, Jesus. Mother of God, pray for us sinners, now and at the hour of our death. Amen. Behold the handmaid of the Lord, may it be done to me according to thy word. Hail Mary, full of grace, the Lord is with thee. Blessed art thou among women, and blessed is the fruit of thy womb, Jesus. Holy Mary, Mother of God, pray for us sinners, now and at the hour of our death. Amen. And the Word was made flesh, and dwelt among us. Hail Mary, full of grace, the Lord is with thee. Blessed art thou among women, and blessed is the fruit of thy womb, Jesus. Mother of God, pray for us sinners, now and at the hour of our death, amen. Pray for us, O Holy Mother of God, that we may be made worthy of the promises of Christ. Let us pray. Pour forth, we beseech thee, O Lord, thy grace into our hearts, that we, to whom the incarnation of Christ thy Son was made known by the message of an angel, may by his passion and cross be brought to the glory of his resurrection, through the same Christ our Lord. Amen. 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Again, I'm Father Edward Looney and delighted to celebrate today's Holy Mass from the Chapel of the Nativity in Green Bay, Wisconsin. At this Mass, we especially unite our prayers for the homebound, those in prison, and those unable to attend a Mass in person today. For those who are able, we encourage you to receive our Eucharistic Lord at your local parish, to remember to observe your Sunday obligation. Give peace, O Lord, to those who wait for you. Hear the prayers of your servants and guide us in the way of justice. In the name of the Father, and of the Son, and of the Holy Spirit, the Lord be with you. Today we celebrate the birth of a country through the Declaration of Independence on July 4th. Let us in this Mass especially unite our prayers for our country, for our ongoing conversion. Let us now call to mind our sins, and so prepare ourselves to celebrate the sacred mysteries. I confess to Almighty God and to you, my brothers and sisters, that I have greatly sinned in my thoughts and in my words, in what I have done and in what I have failed to do. Through my most grievous fault. Therefore, I ask Blessed Mary, Ever Virgin, all the angels and saints, and to you, my brothers and sisters, to pray for me to the Lord our God. May Almighty God have mercy on us, forgive us our sins, and bring us to everlasting life. Lord, have mercy. Christ, have mercy. Lord, have mercy. Let us pray. God of justice, Father of truth, who guide creation in wisdom and goodness to fulfillment in Christ your Son, open our hearts to the truth of his gospel, that your peace may rule in our hearts and your justice guide our lives. Through our Lord Jesus Christ, your Son, who lives and reigns with you in the unity of the Holy Spirit, God, forever and ever. Amen.
13: A reading from the book of the prophet Amos. Thus says the Lord, on that day I will raise up the fallen hut of David. I will wall up its breaches, raise up its ruins, and rebuild it as in the days of old, that they may conquer what is left of Edom and all the nations that shall bear my name. Say I, the Lord, who will do this. Yes, days are coming, says the Lord, when the plowman shall overtake the reaper and the vintager him who sows the seed. The juice of grapes shall drip down the mountains and all the hills shall run with it. I will bring about the restoration of my people Israel. They shall rebuild and inhabit their ruined cities, plant vineyards and drink the wine, set out for gardens and eat the fruits. I will plant them upon their own ground. Never again shall they be plucked from the land I have given them, say I, the Lord your God. The word of the Lord.
14: Thanks be to God.
13: The Lord speaks of peace to his people.
14: The Lord speaks of peace to his people.
13: I will hear what God proclaims, the Lord, for he proclaims peace to his people. Near indeed is his salvation to those who fear him, glory dwelling in our land. The Lord speaks of peace to his people. Kindness and truth shall meet, justice and peace shall kiss. Truth shall spring out of the earth, and justice shall look down from heaven. The Lord speaks of peace to his people. The Lord himself will give his benefits. Our land shall yield its increase. Justice shall walk before him, and salvation along the way of his steps. The Lord speaks of peace to his people.
12: Lips, Almighty God, that I may worthily proclaim your holy gospel

Hallelujah. My sheep hear my voice, says the Lord. I know them, and they follow me. Alleluia, alleluia, alleluia. The Lord be with you. A reading from the Holy Gospel according to Matthew. The disciples of John approached Jesus and said, "Why do we and the Pharisees fast much, but your disciples do not fast?" Jesus answered them, "Can the wedding guests mourn as long as the bridegroom is with them? The days will come when the bridegroom is taken away from them, and then they will fast. No one patches an old cloak with a piece of unshrunken cloth, nor its full for its fullness pulls away from the cloak, and the tear gets worse. People do not put new wine into old wineskins, otherwise the skins burst, the wine spills out, and the skins are ruined. Rather, they pour new wine into fresh wineskins, and both are preserved." The Gospel of the Lord. Through the words of the Gospel, may our sins be wiped away. Of course, on this very special day in our country, observed every year, but this year with a little bit more grandeur because of the 250th anniversary and nature of it all. But it's a moment, of course, as we celebrate a patriotic holiday, a moment for us as Catholic believers to really lift up our country in prayer and to pray for peace and freedom. And you know, quite beautifully, the opening prayer spoke of peace. Our psalm today, just the ordinary psalm assigned for Saturday of the 13th week in ordinary time, which is today as well. The Lord speaks of peace to his people. And so we allow the Lord to speak peace to each one of us as inhabitants, as citizens of the United States of America. The United States has a very interesting religious history. If you were ever to kind of just study it right through, you'll notice throughout the 250 years of history in our country that there were anti-Catholic sentiments at times expressed by members of the government or by other parties or whatever, that there was there was this rejection of kind of our beliefs as Catholics, or the kind of this misperception that, you know, well, with the kind of the difference between our allegiance to the Holy Father and maybe our allegiance to the country. And I was a student at Mundelein Seminary for 4 years and then some summers. And just one of the beautiful things is just the American architecture. The vision of Cardinal Mundelein was to allow that place to really exude kind of that you can be Catholic and patriotic or American all at the same time. In our history of Catholicism in the United States, there are many stories of holy men and women who were called by God, who responded to that call, who came to our shores, who brought the gospel. Some of them have now been canonized by the church, lifted up to the altars of the church as saints. Others are on their way. They have been beatified. Of course, we all really much await and look forward to the beatification of Fulton Sheen in September, so that we can call him Blessed Fulton Sheen. Then there are others who are venerables and servants of God who are on that way. The process started, heroic virtue for some decreed. It's a good day, I think, to think of some of those American saints. I'll just share a handful of them, some of them that are my favorites. Now, when we look at the saints here in the United States, there are kind of different ways we could classify them. We have, of course, some of the bishop saints. So one of the saints already, St. John Neumann, the Archbishop of Philadelphia, who had a passion for Catholic education.
And so we have a bishop saint there. We have a venerable, I believe, venerable Frederick Barraga up in Marquette, Michigan, kind of this missionary snowshoe priest bishop who, at all, under all circumstances, wanted to proclaim the gospel. And so he didn't let weather or anything. He learned the Chippewa language or the Ojibwa language, one of the native languages, in order to share the gospel with the people in their tongue. So we have bishops. Of course, there are priests. Saint Damian of Molokai is perhaps one of my favorite saints of the Americas. He was a Belgian, came to America, volunteered to serve the lepers on the Hawaiian island of Molokai, and ultimately contracted leprosy himself, but wanting to provide the sacraments, ministering to the dying and to the sick. Very heroic story. I recently learned the story of the Shreveport martyrs. They're servants of God down in Louisiana who ministered during the yellow fever epidemic in 1873, and five priests volunteering to go to anoint the dying, knowing that they themselves would die as a result, and each priest arriving to anoint the next as they prepared for death. There are religious orders, religious saints, sisters and brothers, yes. Two come to mind. Another one of my favorites from the St. Louis area, St. Charles, St. Charles, Missouri. St. Rose Philippine Duchenne. Her story, what I've always marveled over, is just her reputation for prayer among the Native Americans. They gave her a name in Potawatomi that I can't pronounce, but basically they called her Woman Who Prays Always, because they would place acorns on her habit as she was praying before the Blessed Sacrament, and they'd come back the next day and the acorns were still there, she was still there. And so they really revered her as a woman who prayed always, and I just always have loved that little anecdote about her and how it encourages all of us to maybe want to pray more. There's also Saint Mother Theodora Guerin in Indianapolis, was founder of the Sisters of Providence and really relied on God's providence as they came here to the United States. Many religious as well. There are venerables. Just two I'll mention. There's one buried in Milwaukee, Venerable M. Teresa of the Most Holy Trinity, recently declared a venerable in April by the Holy Father, who really was a great witness to suffering. She suffered from a disease of the kidney that ultimately claimed her life at a very young age after only spending 8 years in religious life. And then another venerable, Mother Talon, was just declared at the end of May by our Holy Father, founded a religious order out in New York and really had a heart for the dejected, for those that maybe people would dismiss and not want to educate or teach, and so a real passion for them. There are other servants of God, those like Adele Bryce, whose cause has opened and the exploration of that phase has begun. We are so honored by the memory of all of these holy men and women who have prayed to the Lord and have given an example for each of us. All these saints and blesseds and venerables in 250 years, and more, I'm sure, yet to come. Let us now bring our prayers and petitions to the throne of God. We pray for Pope Leo XIV and all priests, for an increase in holy vocations to our diocese, our nation, and throughout the world. We pray to the Lord. Lord, hear our prayer. For all our citizens and leaders to respect and uphold the inalienable rights that our forefathers proclaimed at our nation's birth. We do not misuse our own liberties to infringe on the rights of others. We pray to the Lord. For all those who are gathering to celebrate this very special Independence Day, that they may be kept safe and healthy in their travels and activities,
we pray to the Lord. For all those who have died, especially for those who have given the ultimate sacrifice to protect freedom in this country and in the world, we pray to the Lord. For the repose of the soul of David Nowakowski, for whom this Mass is being offered, we pray to the Lord. For our St. Joseph, St. Gabriel, St. Nicholas, and Guardian Angel Society members, for all of our listeners and supporters, that Our Lady of Guadalupe will intercede for them, we pray to the Lord. O Lord our God, hear our prayers this day. Give us your grace and your blessings, so that we might always do what you ask and follow wherever you lead. For you are Lord forever and ever. Amen.

Blessed are you, Lord God of all creation, for through your goodness we have received the bread we offer you. Fruit of the earth and work of human hands, it will become for us the bread of life. Blessed be God forever. By the mystery of this water and wine, may we come to share in the divinity of Christ, who humbled himself to share in our humanity. Blessed are you, Lord God of all creation, for through your goodness we have received the wine we offer you. For to the vine and work of human hands, it will become our spiritual drink. With humble spirit and contrite heart, may we be accepted by you, O Lord. May our sacrifice in your sight this day be pleasing to you, Lord God. Wash me, O Lord, from my iniquity. Cleanse me from my sins. Pray, brothers and sisters, that my sacrifice and yours may be acceptable to God, the Almighty Father. May the Lord accept the sacrifice at your hands for the praise and the glory of his name, for our good and the good of all his holy church. Accept, O Lord our God, these gifts we bring to this altar, and having taught us through the wisdom of the gospel, lead us to true justice and lasting peace through Christ our Lord. The Lord be with you. Lift up your hearts. Let us give thanks to the Lord our God. It is truly right and just, our duty and our salvation, always and everywhere to give you thanks, Lord, Holy Father, Almighty and Eternal God, through Christ our Lord. For we praise you as the God of creation, as the Father of Jesus, the Savior of the world, in whose image we seek to live. He loved the children of the lands he walked and enriched them with his witness of justice and truth. He lived and died that we might be reborn in the Spirit and filled with love for all people. And so with hearts full of love, we join the angels today and every day of our lives to sing your glory as we acclaim. Holy, holy, holy Lord, God of hosts, heaven and earth are full of your glory. Hosanna in the highest. Blessed is he who comes in the name of the Lord. Hosanna in the highest. You are indeed holy, O Lord, the fount of all holiness. Make holy, therefore, these gifts, we pray, by sending down your Spirit upon them like the dewfall, so that they may become for us the body and blood of our Lord Jesus Christ. At the time he was betrayed and entered willingly into his passion, he took bread and, giving thanks, broke it and gave it to his disciples, saying, "Take this, all of you, and eat of it, for this is my body, which will be given up for you." In a similar way, when supper was ended, he took the chalice, and once more giving thanks, he gave it to his disciples, saying, "Take this, all of you, and drink from it, for this is the chalice of my blood, the blood of the new and eternal covenant, which will be poured out for you and for many for the forgiveness of sins. Do this in memory of me." The mystery of faith. We proclaim your death, O Lord, and profess your resurrection until you come again. Therefore, as we celebrate the memorial of his death and resurrection, we offer you, Lord, the bread of life and the chalice of salvation, giving thanks that you have held us worthy to be in your presence and minister to you. Humbly we pray that, partaking of the body and blood of Christ, we may be gathered into one by the Holy Spirit. Remember, Lord, your church spread throughout the world and bring her to the fullness of charity, together with Leo, our Pope, and David, our Bishop, and all the clergy. Remember also our brothers and sisters who have fallen asleep in the hope of the resurrection, and all who have died in your mercy. Welcome them into the light of your face.
Have mercy on us all, we pray, that with the Blessed Virgin Mary, the Mother of God, with Blessed Joseph, her spouse, with the Blessed Apostles, and with all the saints who have pleased you throughout the ages, we may merit to be co-heirs to eternal life, and may praise and glorify them through Christ our Lord. Through him, and with him, and in him, O God, Almighty Father, in the unity of the Holy Spirit, all glory and honor is yours forever and ever. Amen. At the Savior's command, informed by his divine teaching, we dare to say, Our Father, who art in heaven, hallowed be thy name. Thy kingdom come, thy will be done, on earth as it is in heaven. Give us this day our daily bread, and forgive us our trespasses, as we forgive those who trespass against us. And lead us not into temptation, but deliver us from evil. Deliver us, Lord, we pray, from every evil. Graciously grant peace in our days, that by the help of your mercy we may be always free from sin and safe from all distress, as we await the blessed hope and the coming of our Savior, Jesus Christ. For the kingdom, the power, and the glory are yours, now and forever. Lord Jesus Christ, who said to your apostles, Peace I leave you, my peace I give you, look not on our sins, but on the faith of your church, and graciously grant her peace and unity in accordance with your will, who live and reign forever and ever. The peace of the Lord be with you always. Lamb of God, you take away the sins of the world. Have mercy on us. Lamb of God, you take away the sins of the world. Have mercy on us. Lamb of God, you take away the sins of the world. Grant us peace.

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Behold him who takes away the sins of the world. Blessed are those called to the supper of the Lamb. Lord, I am not worthy that you should enter under my roof, but only say the word, and my soul shall be healed.

With you, Lord, is the fountain of life, and in your light we see light. For those of you watching or listening, this would be a good time to make a spiritual communion. I wish my Lord to receive you with the purity, humility, and devotion with which your most holy mother received you, with the spirit and the fervor of the saints.

Let us pray. By showing us in this Eucharist, O Lord, a glimpse of unity and joy of your peace in heaven, deepen our unity and intensify our joy that all who believe in you may work together to build the city of lasting peace. Through Christ, our Lord. The Lord be with you. May Almighty God bless you, the Father, and the Son, and the Holy Spirit. Go in peace. Saint Michael, the Archangel, defend us in battle. Be our safeguard against the wickedness and the snares of the devil. Rebuke him, we humbly pray. And do thou, O Prince of the heavenly host, by the divine power of God, thrust into hell Satan and all the evil spirits who prowl about the world seeking the ruin of souls. Amen. We'll sing number 520. Faith of our fathers living still, in spite of dungeon, fire, and sword,

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2: 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They're the only ones keeping this whole thing going in our society, which is declining. So first,
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5: It is a self-evident principle that the Creator has endowed man with certain unalienable rights, among which are the right to life, liberty, and the pursuit of happiness. In other words, our rights come from God, and therefore no one can take them away.
2: That's Archbishop Fulton J. Sheen talking about the gift of American liberty and how we understand it. We've been talking over the last couple of weeks in preparation as the bishops prepare to consecrate the United States of America for the first time in our entire nation's history during this 250th anniversary of our nation's founding. The bishops are going to be consecrating our nation to the Sacred Heart of Jesus, which is incredibly powerful. And I think it's a great time and a great opportunity. And so we've been talking about how do we understand ourselves in the context of the United States of America as Catholics? You know, do those two things go together? Because America does, right? It has a big tradition and history. There was a lot of anti-Catholic sentiment when Irish and Italian immigrants and others started coming here in the 1800s. And so are we strangers in a strange land here in the United States of America, or is there something in the Catholic imagination and mindset that is uniquely needed, you could argue, for our nation at this time? So I want to talk about that today. We started this conversation last Monday and kind of prepped it. Like, what are we talking about here? What we tried to frame is this idea that patriotism is a virtue, that love of country is a virtue that goes, it's like the same kind of honoring our father and mother. The same commandment applies in some ways to honoring and loving our country. And we made the argument that in having been blessed and lucky enough to be born into the United States of America, we uniquely have a lot to be grateful for, that there's something incredible about a country that was born. I always ask my kids, what's unique about the United States of America? I actually ask my children these questions. I'm sorry. My wife is probably embarrassed. And they always say freedom. I said, freedom from what though? From where? Thank you, Kevin. That's amazing. That's incredible. And I say, but what, you know, what's unique about what America said about freedom? And they said that it comes from God. That it comes from God. That's what's unique about the American project. You'll see this now. You'll see politicians who will say that we can't talk about, you know, that our rights come from God because that's, you know, that's a separation of church and state. And it's like, holy cow, where have we gotten to? That's how we sort of see things. And so what we're trying to do on the Tim Glenkowski Show is we're not trying to tell you, we're trying to wrestle with things together, right? Like, I'm not trying to give you the answers. I know as Catholics, we sometimes are looking for this, right? We're like, just tell me what to do, tell me what to think. Like, what I'm trying to do instead is wrestle, you know, on the radio to thousands and thousands of you with things I'm wrestling with. And we can kind of wrestle with them together and figure out where the Lord is at in it. St. Augustine said, right, love and do what you will. I think there's a lot of truth in that, where a lot of the world is difficult to discern our way through life. And what he's not saying there is that, you know, our conscience, you hear this sometimes, right? Our conscience is so important that it actually determines what's right and wrong. Conscience is meant to help us hear and to discern you know, how to apply the moral law in our particular circumstances. And so that's all we're trying to do here. I'm not telling you don't have to, you know, think of these things the way I think of them. But I think this question is worth wrestling with. And it's probably the main question that I've been wrestling with personally for the last 8 months, if I'm being totally honest with you, is what to do. What responsibility do I owe to the American project as a citizen of the greatest country in the history of the world? I know that sounds odd to be like, I mean, there's a lot of things I'm wrestling through, if I'm being honest with you, but this has been a huge one for me. And the reason we just saw again this weekend, the reason I'm wrestling through this, right, is there's something about right now in our polarized climate, there is something about the American project that is coming apart at the seams. It seems to me that something foundational has been and is breaking, where our ability to sustain our more perfect union is being hurt. And that bothers me because I think the United States of America is a gift. It's a gift from God. So the question for me is like, what do I owe it? What is my part to play here? My wife Maggie talked me for about a year ago into watching the show Band of Brothers for the first time. If you've ever seen this, it's a little rough, right? As my mom would like to say, there's a little bit of poop in the brownies. I'll tell that story at some point where that story comes from. Like there's definitely a little bit of violence, a little bit of, you know, it's a little crude at times, right? So I'm not saying don't watch this with your kids, right? This show, but it's a 10-part series that HBO made that was about real life stories of Easy Company, which was, you know, one of the companies of the 101st Airborne Division that, you know, on D-Day, June 6th, 1944, flew in, right? These paratroopers that dropped in behind enemy lines and then continued to just like every hot moment then of the Operation Overlord, somehow this company was just like right in the middle of it. I think they started with 250 men maybe and ended the war with 50 of those original 250 left. And so those survivors told their stories in a book that then HBO turned into a show, and it's unbelievable. Just the bravery and the self-gift. And as I was watching it, there was just something in my heart that was like coming alive, you know? I remember telling Maggie, like, it just feels like we've lost this. We've lost this sense of that this thing is worth fighting for, that this thing is worth sacrificing for, that we are doing something here as a nation that is worth actually giving my life to. So I do. We owe our primary allegiance to the church, to the Pope, to the Magisterium, to Jesus Christ through the Catholic Church, right? But he also had us born here for a reason. I remember when I was in seminary, there was a priest, one of my best friends. He's now a priest, but he was a seminarian at the time. One of my best friends there was from Cameroon. And I remember he was having kind of he was studying for an American archdiocese, actually. He was here as kind of a missionary. You know, they're sending missionaries back to, you know, the United States of America now. And, you know, he was having kind of a tough day, maybe late in the fall. And I asked him, you know, like what was kind of bothering him. And he was saying he was just having a really hard time with our American culture.

that to a degree, this is, you know, our emphasis in our culture. And he told me, I remember, I'll never forget this. He said, you know, we have a saying back in my village where I'm from, where he said, the way that they think about themselves is they have a saying, and it's, I am because we are. We are because I am. So it's, I am because we are. Like, I exist because this people exists. And then we are able to continue to be a people because I am. And so that's kind of what I want to talk about today, because we just saw over the weekend again another violent episode where the continued and sustained degradation of our ability to live together as people was on full display. On full display. Another violent episode. And so for me, I've been wrestling with this very much so since the fall. What does the Lord want us as a church to do about this? Because it's my contention, my argument, or my thought that in a unique way, and perhaps maybe, you know, that the Catholic Church and Catholics are the solution to this cultural degradation that we're seeing and this civilizational decline that we're seeing in the United States, and potentially the only solution. So I want to talk about that a little bit today. The number is 888-914-9149. I'd love to hear from you, as always, your thoughts, your feelings, your questions. You can always email us too at tim@relevantradio.com. Gavin's got his eye on that inbox. 888-914-9149. We'd love to hear from you. All right, so since I said the fall, what I mean by that timing-wise, right, is we had in September two incidents back-to-back, the United Nations school shooting, and then the assassination of Charlie Kirk, that were very powerful, visible moments of very intentional, you know, kind of acts of violence because of political and religious differences, right? We've seen many of these over the year. There was something about these two in particular that just really, I'm not going to lie, like they sat with me. They really ate away at me. And I found myself awake multiple nights in the weeks following those incidents, just kind of thinking about, like, Lord, what do you want me to do about all this? What can I do about any of this? Because there's that feeling of powerlessness, right? We're afraid and we feel powerless because of how seemingly worse things are than they used to be. You know, movies are worse and music is worse. Like so much just seems worse, right? Our buildings seem worse and our architecture. And it's like, how do we actually, I can't believe that in some ways the American spirit and the grace of our Lord in some way couldn't be responsible for some kind of civilizational renewal. And that the Catholic Church, with our intellectual heritage and our worldview, couldn't in some ways be the leading and maybe even dominant force of putting a soul back in the world in some ways. And I found myself praying about, like, what can I do? And in so many ways, there's, like, you know, it feels like there's not much, right? It's like, well, I can vote, or I can, you know, start a big organization, do a big visible thing. But I believe in some ways that there's something that all of us can do, right? It's not about being culture warriors. It's not about making religion political, right? We're not trying to degrade religion by just pulling it into politics alone, right? But the fear of being labeled, I think, as part of a particular political party sometimes silences the church on as a voice to really, in really, really critical ways for the world, questions that the world has, right? When you look at all the great things in Western civilization and in human history, the hospital system and universities and you know, the family and notions like human dignity and human freedom and all these different things, like, the Catholic Church was responsible. Like, we did that. We did all of that. And so I think today, in a particular way, we're being called again to be the soul of the world. And that starts first with our own holiness, with sanctifying the ordinary circumstances of our own life, with our own sacramental life in the context of the church, with us evangelizing and inviting people into that relationship with Jesus. But then I think there is also a call to actually engage the world as well.

0: all two. And in doing so, we are not simply imposing an irrelevant, antiquated, repressive intellectual framework. We're showing people the way out, the way to life. Everyone is feeling the social disruptions in our culture today. There's nobody who's not seeing these things. What they so often do not see is the light at the end of the tunnel. So evangelization, our engagement in the world, is just one beggar telling another beggar where to find bread. So I think Catholics, I think America is a project worth investing in. I still believe in the original call for the United States of America. I think we would have to hate the world to not engage in some way, to not try to be part of the solution. And I think Catholics uniquely are called to be the anima mundi, the soul of the world. And I think that that starts in some ways very local. So I'm going to take a quick call and then we're going to take a quick break. And when we come back from that break, I'm going to tell you what I think every Catholic can do, regardless of their circumstances, to restore all things in Christ. So Andrew from Illinois, welcome to the Tim Lomkowski Show. It's great to have you on.
1: Hi, Tim. Thank you so much. So it just occurred to me, I heard you say more specifically that it is the Catholic Church that is going to be our way out. And I would argue that maybe it's the church in general. It's those of us who embrace the two commandments that Jesus gave us, love each other as I have loved you. I'm very resistant to your seminarian best friend who might say, sorry about that.
0: All good. I've been there.
1: A seminarian friend who says that, I am because we are, and we are because I am. I think that we need to focus just on the other. And I think that if we focus on other and we recognize that just as Jesus saw infinite value in each and every one of us, it's through that we'll stop killing babies in the womb. It's through that we'll stop looking at someone by melanin content. It's through that we'll stop being selfish about ourselves and being more of the other. I think that's our way out of this.
0: Yeah, thank you. I really appreciate you calling in and sharing your thoughts. Maybe to speak two parts there. So first, I think what's powerful about now Father Akko's sort of thought is it's not meant to sort of suggest, I think, a collectivist notion of like, I'm just absorbed into the us, and there is no individual anymore. I think what it's supposed to suggest is some level of responsibility to the common good that I think is a powerful corrective to too much individualism in our culture that just kind of puts our head down and focuses on me. And, the question, what do we owe each other? I think is what that challenged me in, even, sort of just in our culture and climate. I agree with you too. I think in some ways it's interesting, right? Like I've noticed an increasing sort of fraternity with some of our separated brethren, Christian brothers and sisters, because in the face of secularism, it sort of, you're like, well, they're more on our side than that is, than not. And so certainly, yeah, love of God, love of neighbor, a Christian worldview. I think there's something about the Catholic perspective and the Catholic intellectual tradition that in some ways is uniquely powerful and needed today are just sort of our, what we ground some of our context and teaching in, and that helps us, I think, especially in a polarized climate, to really just have our eyes on the prize and sort of some clarity of thought and teaching, our philosophical system and framework and teaching, our liturgy and tradition, those different things. So I do think there's unique goods that the Catholic Church can bring, but absolutely believe, agree with you 100% that, really all people, love of God and love of neighbor, if that's your driving force in life, then boy, we are 98% of the way there. So absolutely.
1: Agreed.
0: Yeah, absolutely. Andrew, thanks so much for, appreciate you coming on today and calling in. I'm really grateful for you joining us. God bless you.
1: Thanks. Looking forward to hearing more from you.
0: Yeah, for sure. Thank you. Yeah, we're going to take a quick break, but when we come back, I'm going to share with you five things that I think every Catholic can do, regardless of their state in life or their vocation or where they live, that can help Catholics to be the soul of the world and contribute to the renewal, the restoration of all things in Jesus Christ in our country. And in our world today. 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The number to call is 888-914-9149. We'd love to hear from you. We'll be right back after this break. Don't go anywhere.
2: The bottom line, ladies and gentlemen, pro-lifers are a people of persevering faith in God through prayer and fasting. We will bear any burden. We will endure any attack. We know that the cruel injustice of abortion need not be forever. We have hope and we have just begun.
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4: Hello, this is Bishop Joe Hannafelt to the Diocese of Grand Island, Nebraska. Let us pray. Remember, O most gracious Virgin Mary, that never was it known that anyone who fled to thy protection, implored thy help, or sought thy intercession was left unaided. Inspired with this confidence, I fly to thee, O Virgin of Virgins, my Mother. To thee do I come. Before thee I stand, sinful and sorrowful. O Mother of the Word Incarnate, despise not my petitions, but in thy mercy herein answer me. Amen.
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0: Yeah, welcome back. Before we get to our list of five things every Catholic can do to be the soul of the world, the anima mundi, first we got Father Tom from Texas calling in. Father Tom, how you doing?
7: I'm blessed in many ways. I've got a problem that I see. It's just like shooting people around in our country. I live in a Catholic community now. It's supposedly Catholic, and been there almost a year. And last fall, I planted 4 elephant ear plants, in a little flower garden with that's 10 or 15 feet long. This morning, I got out there after our homeschool thing was well in the session. It's been in session for a couple hours, and I got out there and I looking at the elephant ears, and they were gone. Someone stole them. And to me, that's just like shooting someone. It is living totally without love. And I think that we need to live our lives with love. And during my masses, almost every one of them, I make up a prayer. It's about the same thing. I say, you know, for peace in our land, peace that starts from parents and godparents and grandparents and aunts and uncles and cousins and neighbors, teaching children to love and to forgive. And I see that, and I see that. Gosh, I don't know how I'm supposed to live like this. But yet, I've got to forgive those folks that have done that. But it's a very little thing, but it means so much to me.
0: That's right.
7: Such a major injustice.
0: Yeah, that's right, Father. I appreciate you. Yeah, both how you pray for us and for our country, but also the story you share about, you know, I think there's a phrase, they've used this term like systemic degradation. That's like, you know, what basically happened, right, is there was a project for a while in the 1800s and 1900s called secular humanism, where it's like, we're going to take God out of the picture, but we're going to keep all the good things that Christianity gave to us, like human dignity and freedom and creativity, truth, beauty, goodness, communion of persons, you know, how we organize ourselves. So we wanted the good things that a Christian worldview brought without God, but you know, at a certain point that erodes. You know, that can only last so long. And really, I do think in some ways, you know, we see this all over the place, just this loss of a sense of, you know, an ability to be oriented toward the good of others and sort of this honor and dignity and these values and virtues. And so, yeah, love that you call in and kind of share that example, but also that you continue to keep us in prayer. So thanks for coming on today. God bless you.
7: Thank you.
0: Yeah. So I think it's a great lead in some ways, right? Is like, how do you restore that? You know, if there were these things, and I think older folks in some ways are aware even more than I am or my generation of, but I remember plenty, you know, of kind of what we've lost over the years of this sense of what we owe each other in the United States of America and how we organize ourselves. So like, what can we do about that, right? Because I think some of it is civic education in schools, and I think some of it is, you know, how we teach virtue ethics. I think the movement classical education, I think, is an incredibly good thing for families and for schools. But what, you know, what can I do today about that? Certainly there's our vote, right? And there's our engagement in, you know, state level and federal elections. That's the way many people are involved. I think there's so much more than that. The earliest, I've talked about this before, the earliest apologetic, which means the earliest defense of the church, was always about the form of life that Christians lived in a secular world that was so compelling and different and interesting that it just witnessed to people of like, there's something there. And I think today, this is actually what's responsible for the resurgence of interest in Christianity. So I have five things that I think every Catholic can do to be the soul of the world. This phrase is taken from that document, the Epistle to Diognetus, which is that first defense of the church where it said, you know, rather than being enemies of the state, which is what Christians were being accused of being, the writer is saying, no, they're the soul of the world. They're the only ones keeping this whole thing going in our society, which is declining. So first, I think family life is an incredible witness to the world, and how we live in our families, an incredible life of prayer and a rhythm of prayer and a rhythm of communion and liturgical living and all those things, but also how we as our families think we've been brought together. This is what we try to do with our kids. Like, we've been brought together, not just for our own sake and not just for the individual missions that each of us have, but also because our family is a mission in some way to the world. So I think family life and praying through and discerning, you know, how are we as a family being called to be a mission, is an incredibly powerful thing. Second, the art of neighboring. Like, you know, Jesus says, love your neighbor. And sometimes it's like, do I even know the names of my neighbor? You know, like we think of it as like the people I encounter. It's like, what if he means at times your physical, your actual neighbor, like the people that live next door to you? I think there used to be a sense, right, in our, you know, when we kind of, more of us lived in urban neighborhoods or in small towns, there was more of a sense of community life that existed with the people who lived around you, how to really get to know and pour into and bring meals to and have gatherings with your neighbors, I think, is an actual thing that Catholics can do to create more of a sense of a common life, right? Three, I think we can pour into mediating institutions, parishes, schools, and then small businesses are all places that, like that actually these institutions, which were supposed to help mediate between federal government and individual lives, to have some form of like common life and gathering, but also, you know, sort of the structure that we structured our lives around. I think it's still possible for parishes, schools, and small businesses if Catholics own those businesses. If they are engaged in those schools and helping to build up those parishes, they can actually build institutions that magnify their impact beyond their, you know, sort of personal engagement in the institution, but even, you know, while they're engaged in it in a broader way. Fourth, I think more Catholics can get involved in local government. I heard this story recently. There was this group in Texas, and they were concerned about some of the books that were in their local library. And so what they did is they went and asked the librarians to remove those books. And the library said, well, I don't make those decisions about those books. That's the library board. And they said, great, we're going to run for the library board. So they won a commanding majority on the library board and took all those books out of the library. And then they were concerned about some things that were happening at the city level. This is a big kind of first tier suburb, you know, 150,000 people. They were concerned about some things that are happening in their city that, were going to diminish the morals of the town. And so they said, we're all going to run for city council. And so these Catholics, this group of friends, just went and got a controlling majority on the city council. And now they've been able to help kind of order the government of the town to, you know, toward the good, the true, and the beautiful. And so, you know, this is, you don't have to be a career politician to do something like that. I thought that was a very powerful example and witness. And then last, local apostolates. There's so many great national apostolates, right? Relevant Radio is one of them. More and more, we could ask, what does my local area need in terms of a Catholic ministry? And how can I be called to maybe found something that isn't called to become this big national apostolate, but is just going to help me be the soul of the world in my local community? It's hyper-local where we as a church have and make our most impact. That's where we can really be the soul of the world. Appreciate you joining us today. If you have more questions, you can always email us at tim@relevantradio.com. We're going to be here same time tomorrow, so we can't wait for you to join us then. And until next time, you're in our prayers. God bless you.
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14: I'm Mary Graham with your Catholic News Week in Review from the Vatican and around the world. The Vatican is sending an initial $100,000 in emergency aid to Venezuela following devastating twin earthquakes. Pope Leo said this is only the first step with further assistance to follow in response to the needs identified by the local church. Rescue teams are searching scores of collapsed buildings following Wednesday evening's 7.2 and 7.5 magnitude earthquakes. At his weekly general audience this week, Pope Leo XIV continued his reflection on the Vatican II documents, this week focusing on the Eucharist.
15: But specifically its power to transform and to transform believers into the body of Christ. And he looked today to the teachings of his beloved St. Augustine, of course, his patron as an Augustinian. And he reminded us all that when Catholics receive Holy Communion, they're not simply receiving Christ individually, but they're being formed more deeply into his body, which is, of course, the church.
14: The Holy Father talked about what it means to become the body of Christ in the world.
15: He's reminding us today that the self-giving love of Christ in the Eucharist is a powerful antidote to the divisions that affect modern life. And in a world where there is a lot of conflict, he presented the Eucharist as God's answer to fragmentation because of how it draws us into communion with him and with each other.
14: The Holy Father also talked about the Liturgy of the Word and the Liturgy of the Eucharist both being contained within the Holy Sacrifice of the Mass.
15: It's Scripture that prepares us to receive Christ in the Eucharist, and then it's the Eucharist that deepens our understanding of Scripture.
14: You can hear Ashley Nerona's Rome Report at relevantradio.com. 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I'm Mary Graham for listener-supported Relevant Radio.
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0: friends. It's always a problem from week to week to know which subject to choose. There are a great variety, and one is sometimes in the qualms and indecision of a man who had considerable money and he decided to invest it in Latin America. He didn't know whether to invest it in a gold mine or a uranium mine. So he went, didn't know whether to go either to Chile or to Colombia. He chose Colombia, and he invested it in gold and lost everything. So he borrowed enough money to come back on a plane. He didn't know which airline to take. He chose one. The one he chose had a couple of engines that conked out. Stewardess came through, gave them parachutes. He was offered two. He didn't know which one to choose. He chose one. The one he chose didn't open. As he was flying down, falling to earth, he shouted out to the heavens, "Saint Francis, Saint Francis, have pity on me." And from heaven there came the answer, "Which Saint Francis?" So, which subject? I asked my angel, and he was reading Shakespeare. And he said, "Here's a line. Time is out of joint. Why don't you talk on that?" And I said, "Well, how can I do that?" Well, he said, "Listen, I belong to heaven, not to earth. You figure that out from this point on." So I figured it out, and I decided that a good subject might be the psychology of the rat race. You know, people complain today that life is monotonous and dull, the daily routine of making one's living, the mechanized reiteration of getting up and going to bed, the same pleasures, the paycheck, the spending, the debt, the getting out of debt. Life is just a round circle, a maze like the rats run around in. The young, some of the young, not all, what might be described as the alienated youth, they have another way of describing it. They say that, oh, the only reason you exist is to get kicks out of life. So, what is the psychology of the rat race? What's the psychology of kicks? Well, in order to do that, I mean to explain it, we have to explain the normal, first of all, the normal concept of time. That is to say, the way that we regard time with right reason. First of all, there is a past to time, and secondly, there is a present, and thirdly, there is a future. Now, these three are combined for us when we are living properly. We cannot have the present without the past, because the past is our memory. We know those who suffer from amnesia. Their present is confused because they have no past. And the past is essential for experience as well. Then, present involves the future, with all of its goals, hopes, aspirations. So that, normally, time is very much like listening to a melody or a symphony. You presently hear a note, but you tie it up with the other notes that have gone ahead. And you even anticipate certain notes, like, for example, dump, deedle, dump, dump. You know what that follows, or what follows that. So you even anticipate in music. Or life is something like a river. There's the flow, there's the source, and then maybe it pours into the ocean. And something underlying it all is the bed of the river. Now, that's the way time is to us normally. To understand the rat race And the alienated youths who talk about getting kicks out of life, we have to go back to the diagram. The angel wanted me to separate normal people from abnormal, so he washed my board. Now we come back again. Past, present, future. They who say that life is meaningless, like a rat race, deny the past. They're against tradition, any form of conservatism, and above all, they are uprooted from homes, particularly the youth of this kind. A youth normally is meant to be like wheat that stays in the field up to a certain point of maturity. And then when it ripens, then it goes off on its own. But today, this kind of youth and the rat racers tear up their past. They will not have any memory. They're not interested in even in tradition or in history. And no future, no goals, no purposes. Life is unpredictable. It used to be that changes were rather accidental in life. For example, the invention of the wheel, or our first discoveries in astronomy. But they say today, the essence of all life is change. Furthermore, the future is unpredictable. With the atomic bomb, we may be blown to bits tomorrow. Now, if there is no past or future, what is left? The present. That's all. The now moment. The immediate, the sentient, something that I can feel right now. But what I feel right now in this rat race has nothing to do with immortality or the future, nothing to do with the past. Now some, the extremists, among the rat racers and those who want to get a kick out of life, they try to intensify the present moment. Get as much as one can out of that instant. So, well, let's take some dope. You get a kick out of it. Get drunk. Speed. Why did you rob the store? I got a kick out of it. Hallucination drugs, new kick. And the result is that they're always rebels. Rebels in protest against ideals and against the past. And they're very strong, intense in their protests. They'll carry a placard against placards. Against government, against religion, against education, against schools, anything. But you ask them, well, what do you want instead? They don't know what they want. They only know that, well, I must live this particular moment, and that is all. Hence, dropouts. Why dropouts? Well, simply because you're planning a future, are you not? If you stay in school. And this type of people also, they never fall in love. Never fall in love because love is a commitment. Love is an involvement. Yes, they will. They will go in for sex, possibly. But they'll make it understood I'm not going to fall in love. It's just the now that counts. This is what makes the rat race. A living for today, for this moment. Now, we must not just merely explain things. We must also try to get people out of this. How can we do it? Well, here are some suggestions. The now moment, the instant, never explains anything. It's like looking through a keyhole. Or it's like taking a single tiny frame of a motion picture reel and concentrating on that frame. Makes no sense. What's the story? Furthermore, the reason the now moment never explains anything is because the explanation of the present moment is in relationship to the future. Suppose I want to take a trip from New York to Washington. Now, what explains the now moment in that trip? The fact that I'm going to Washington. We say in philosophy, this is the final cause or purpose. The final cause is first in intention. Namely, I want to go to Washington. Last in execution. The last thing I do is to get there in this trip. But it's that final purpose that makes every single moment in here full of meaning. And even my point of departure full of meaning. That is why I say that the now moment explains nothing. It is explicable only in relation to the past and the present. Secondly, time, seconds, they constitute an obstacle to real happiness. Nobody can be happy who's interested only in the now. The reason is, you can't make a club sandwich out of pleasures when you're in time. Simply because I'm in time, I can't march with Caesar and with Napoleon. I can't invite to tea Francis Thompson and Homer, because I'm in time. I've seen many a sign on the roadway, eat and dance. I've never seen anybody do the same thing together. Because what? Time demands that you take your pleasure successively, not all at once. And have you ever noticed, too, that the more you are bored, the more conscious you are of time, second, like that aspirin dropping down, you know, in that little slot. Time. People with headaches on the beat. Time. Now, for example, you're worried. Now, how long have I been here? How long have I been watching the bishop give this telecast? You see, you're not enjoying it. Now, listen, for you up in Manitoba, let me tell you something. I just saw you. You looked at your watch. I don't mind that when you listen, look at me in television. But don't do that. So time, of and by itself, is boring. And the clue is, the more you get out of time, the more you get away from these unrelated instances, these kicks, the more happy you are. You listen to a symphony. You're engaged in an interesting conversation, and you say, time passed like anything. So, you see, time is the enemy of happiness because it demands that we take our pleasures successively. If therefore we ever are to be perfectly happy, really happy, We have to get outside of time. Really outside of it. We have to get into the eternal. And then we can have all genuine pleasures at once. The point, therefore, that I am making is that the rat racers and those who live just for this second without any goals, purpose, meaning in life, they are unhappy. No wonder they have to go in for sedatives and 1,001 escapes. Because the now moment is boring. Now, to help them get out of it, what is the rat race and why is it called the rat race? Well, simply because the rats are going around in a circle all the time. How do you draw rats? You know, I can't draw anything. Did you know that this is true. I was offered a free scholarship by the New York Art School because I couldn't draw. I didn't accept the scholarship because I knew they couldn't make a drawer out of me. Well, at any rate, rats constantly running and running around the cage here in a meaningless existence. And so with those who just have the now moment, here and there. Now, they seem to think, therefore, that the time is very much like a clock. Have you ever noticed that practically all of our watches, you see, are circular? And so forth. And we fall under the illusion, we who are in the rat race, and we're just getting kicks every hour in unrelated fashion, we think life is just like that. We start all over again. Just a constant recurrence of permanently inconsequential moments. That is not a very good picture. The watch of what life really is. There's something else in life besides that. Life is rather something vertical, not a circle. And each day that we live is like an addition. Suppose we made an addition. I hope that's right. It isn't. Thank you. It's 35, isn't it? That's one of the reasons why it's always nice to have an audience of mathematicians. All of my audience here today, my dear listeners, are professors of mathematics in higher astrophysics. So that life is really the sum of the days, the hours, the minutes, the sum. Some add a little more than others. Maybe the column will run all the way down here. Maybe it'll be short. But there comes a time when God draws a line. That's it. The so-called now moments are added up. The things you did in the so-called rat race are added up. Whether one lives 20 years, 40 years, 50 years, life, we say, is incomplete. No, no, it's not. That completes it, that line, and he draws it. So that life, then, instead of being this way, as I say, something vertical, or I might describe it as a kind of a hill. This is a hill. I always tell you what I'm drawing. This is a hill. Now, there's something at the top of the hill, something toward which we are working in all of the moments of life. And What is that thing? There isn't anything here we know that perfectly satisfies us. Nothing. We want life, yes. But each tick of the clock brings us closer to that line. Our hearts are but muffled drums beating a funeral march to the grave. So, though we want life, we do not want to live 5 more minutes. We want to live. But what have we got? We got a hurdle here. Pain, sickness, and above all, death that interferes with life. Then we have another. Desire and yearning in our soul as we ascend. We want truth. Not the truths of geography to the exclusion of the truths of literature or philosophy. One of the first questions we ever asked coming into the world was why? We were made to know. And as children, we tore apart our toys to find out what makes the wheels go round. We are incurably bent on knowing truth. But we find that there's a hurdle in this climb, there's error. And there's something else we want. We want love. And that love, too, has something in it. Even when it does remain fine and noble and clean, a day must come when the last embrace is passed from friend to friend, and there is nothing perfect that ends. So we find hate and satiety here. But because we're not living for the now moment, we know also that we wouldn't be wanting these things unless they really existed. There wouldn't be the fraction unless there was the whole. And so as reasonable beings, we ask ourselves, this life and truth and love that I am seeking for, where find it? Where's the source of it? Where find the source of light that is here in this studio? Not under here, because light is mingled with darkness. Not back here, mingled with shadow. If I'm to find the source of light that is in the studio, I have to go out to something that has no admixture of darkness in it. I must go out to something that is just pure light. So as a reasonable being, I say that if I'm to find the source of the life and the truth and the love that I want, and that is what I really want, I have to go out beyond to a life that is not mingled with its shadow death. To a truth that is not mingled with its shadow error. To a satiety, to a love that is not mingled with its shadow hate and satiety. I must go out to something that is pure life, pure truth, pure love. That is the definition of God. This is not the rat race. This is the race for happiness. And our joy is this, that it doesn't take much time to make us saints and happy. It only takes much love.
1: 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We've just concluded the episode, The Psychology of the Rat Race. 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

Friends, I must tell you about one of the reactions to a television show. It seemed this woman wrote that she was afraid to look at me in television. She said she had a bad conscience, and she was always afraid that if she had seen me on television, she might be obliged to finally make her peace with God and give up what she was doing. So she said she consistently refused. This particular time, she was getting ready for a date, and her hands and face were smeared with cold cream. I came on television succeeding a show that she was looking at. She didn't want to smear the machine, so she had to leave me on. So she wrote and said, well, you did it. I finally came back to God, and I sent her a telegram. The telegram read, congratulations. A beautiful instance of how grace works through Greece. We have to say something tonight about thinkers and professors. There was one mother who brought her little boy to a professor of psychology, and the professor said, we'll have to give him an aptitude test. She said, there's no need of that. He's apt to do anything. And some of the professors that we are going to talk about tonight, I wish that they all followed the example and the reminder of this particular one. He had to have an operation. He was prepared for the operation, finally wheeled into the operating room. Sterilizers were sizzling, instruments were gleaming, doctors and nurses were round about with their masks. Everything was prepared, doctor standing over him, the sheet was finally pulled off of him, and he had written on his torso the word, think. Now, some of them think very well in certain moments, in certain subjects, and at other times, not quite so well. I remember having dinners about a month apart with a group of professors. I was one for a quarter of a century in the university. The first dinner, we talked about science, the new nuclear physics, the new investigations. And it was edifying to see their love of research, their objectivity, their concern for truth, and the complete absence of a purely personal point of view. Sometime later, when we went to the second banquet, we discussed the subject of comparative religions. These same men, who seemed so objective, now allowed prejudices, points of view, narrowness, and even a certain amount of bigotry to creep in. Why was it that they were so objective when they were considering one field of knowledge and so narrow when considering another? It was because science did not concern them personally, but the other subject did, and hence they allowed their own feelings and perhaps their behavior and the way they lived to influence their attitude toward the second science. Now we're going to take two or three examples, as time permits, of thinking on this subject of comparative religions, men who should know better, and show you the kind of arguments that they use. Our first sample is H.L. Mencken. Mencken has written, it is to be observed that the mothers of all of the prophets and men who claim to be messengers from God had names that began with an M. The mother of Buddha was Maya. The mother of Adonis was Maya. The mother of another was Mira, Battis. Now, he said, that explains the fact that the mother of our blessed Lord had devotion grow up to her because her name was Mary and it began with an M. Not very sound, is it? Reminded me, when I was a boy, there was an old German that lived in our block, and I can remember asking him once, what kind of an automobile do you have?
And he said, son, he said, the three best automobiles in the world all began with a P. And I have one of them. The Peerless, the Packard, and the Buick. He had a Buick. Well, it was as sound as the argument of Mencken. Then take another great mathematical physicist. Truly learned man. Alfred North Whitehead. Alfred North Whitehead said, it was the custom once a year in the cult of Mithra for the king to enter into the temple and become intoxicated. Now, I'm quoting Whitehead verbatim. Whitehead continues, the awe at intoxication explains the use of wine in the communion service. Imagine. Can't see the difference between wine for intoxication, wine and a communion service. That man couldn't see the difference between a rope that's tied around a man to hold his pants up and another around his neck to hold his whole being up. Take another. This is so common. There's no point in using names. Names from Germany, France, England, and America. There are

0: Attis came from the lower regions. Osiris rose from the dead. Tammuz came out of the lower regions. And so anyone who's ever appeared and claimed to have given light to the world, such as, for example, the person of Christ, actually did nothing but develop a sun myth. That is why he had 12 apostles, because, they say, there were 12 signs in the zodiac. That's the argument. Now, let's run that down to earth. Just suppose we use the same argument on Napoleon. If you've ever seen the statue of Napoleon in Place Vendôme, Paris, you will notice that the word there of Napoleon is written the Apollo. Now that would mean, making this Greek, that means that he is Apollo itself. So there never really has been a Napoleon. It's all due to the sun cult of Apollo. You think you studied the history of Napoleon? Ridiculous. Who was his mother? Letizia, wasn't it? Who was the mother of Napoleon? Leto. What does Leto mean? In one language and Letizia in the other. Both joy. That's how we got the idea that Napoleon was born of a woman named Letizia from Apollo. You believe that Napoleon had three sisters? He did, according to a myth, but where did the myth start? Apollo had three sisters. Didn't Apollo have two wives? One was the earth, the other was the moon. Napoleon had two. Where's the sun the major part of the day? How long is it in the sky? About 12 hours. How long did Napoleon reign supreme? 12 years. See, sun myth. He never existed. Furthermore, where is the sun strongest, in the north or the south? It's the south, isn't it? Gets weak in the north, doesn't it? Where was Napoleon defeated? In Russia. See? Napoleon never existed. Sun cup. Think. Now, here are two false assumptions that they use.
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7: Hello, this is Bishop Larry J. Kulik of the Diocese of Greensburg. Let us pray. Remember, O most gracious Virgin Mary, that never was it known that anyone who fled to thy protection, implored thy help, or sought thy intercession was left unaided. Inspired with this confidence, I fly to thee, O Virgin of Virgins, my mother. To thee do I come, before thee I stand, sinful and sorrowful. O Mother of the Word incarnate, despise not my petitions, but in thy mercy, hear and answer me. Amen.
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4: See? Napoleon never existed. Sun cup. Think. Now, here are two false assumptions that they use. One false assumption is that the primitive religion, whatever it is, equals the original religion. So if you want to know what religion is, you must go back through anthropology and study some very primitive manifestations of it. And all religion that has ever been in the world is nothing but a development of a primitive religion. Now, that's not true. Religions not only evolve, they also devolve. Our blessed Lord said at the end of time that His church will be persecuted. Think you that when I come again, I shall find faith on earth? It will not be an evolution. There will be a kind of a devolution in the sense of persecution. And furthermore, do we use this kind of an argument in any other kind of science? If we study medicine today, do we say we've got to go back to the witch doctors? Is astronomy today dependent upon astrology? And these same individuals will say, well, there are resemblances in all religions. Now, since there are resemblances in all religions, it follows that they're all due to imitation, plagiarism, and copy. Therefore, there's no religion that is divine. They're all human. Well, certainly there are resemblances, but is it not true by the mere fact that you say something is like another thing that you also say it's unlike that thing? Man is like a monkey, but a monkey isn't the same as a man. And then furthermore, the resemblances are very different in different wholes or contexts. Or categories or organisms. For example, sex is very different in an animal than in a man. Carbon is different in coal than it is in us. So too, you can take certain things that happen, certain rites, liturgical practices in one religion, you'll find them in another, but they have an entirely different meaning in an entirely different context. Take, for example, not eating meat. Superficially, there doesn't seem to be any difference in religion between Muslimism, Judaism, and Christianity. But the motive is entirely different in the three. And furthermore, it's not very sound to say that simply because there are resemblances, therefore they're all man-made. You go into an art gallery and you'll find exactly the same colors in all the paintings on the wall. Does that mean they were all painted by the same artist? We would not use that kind of logic. And then furthermore, certainly there are certain resemblances. Simply because man has certain basic tendencies and cravings, which are very natural to him and would express themselves in a rather normal way throughout the entire world. Take, for example, the desire to worship. A man recognizes that he's unfit to exist before divinity. And so he will take an animal and kill it. He may take wine, pour it out. He may take wheat and burn it. He makes these things vicariously stand for himself. And then by destroying those things, he is practically saying, I am unworthy to exist in thy presence. What then is the proper attitude to take toward all world religions? Well, really, the proper attitude to take is that there's something good in all of them. Perfect truth is really like a circle. You know, that's the only thing that I can draw well. See how good that is? Isn't it? I can't draw anything else. I'm proud of that. Now, truth is like that circle. It has 360 degrees. And that fullness would be found, for example, in the fullness of Christ's mystical body. Now, we are to think of every religion under the sun having something good. Maybe some religion that's started this afternoon in Los Angeles. That's got some good in it. May only have 10 degrees, but it's got some good. Buddhism, Confucianism, all the other world religions, they've all got good in them. Then you get to others, maybe they'll have something like 240 degrees of truth. Therefore, our attitude is not to be constantly pointing out the error, looking for the defects, seeking what is black, but rather laying hold of what is good. That's what St. Paul did, for example, when he was in Athens. He was talking to these people who were worshiping false gods, and he got hold of one statue that had the name Unknown God in it, and he said, that's the God that I preach to you. Our blessed Lord meets a woman at the well. She's got five husbands. What is there in common between him and the woman with five husbands? He found it. It was a common love of a drink of cold water. With that, he started to build up the morals and the faith of the woman. And so with world religions, everything is good. We can just as well start Christianity, start it with Buddhism and Confucianism as we started with Plato and Aristotle. Therefore, it should not be the business of those who wish to give a divine religion, for example, to Asia, to think they have to destroy everything. Start with what is good. Remember that what is true in them comes from God. What is erroneous comes from us. Now, another point is the transcendence of Christianity. How does Christianity differ from other world religions? It differs in this way. You know, my angel was out New Year's, and I didn't have him come in tonight to change the blackboard. That's the reason I'm using it on this side all the time. I had asked him to come in. Well, here is the difference. All man religions, human religions, operate this way. We start over again. Man to God. Man goes to God. How man goes to God may differ. He may go by contemplation. He may go by self-denial. He may go by mortification. He may go by putting himself in tune with the universe, by acceptance of the sovereign will of God. And those are the differences between Buddhism, Confucianism, the philosophy of Lao Tzu, Tietzi, and others, Hinduism. But in every instance, even in the psychological religions of the United States and humanism, man lifts himself by his own bootstraps, pulls himself with the lobes of his own ear. But what's Christianity? It's this way. God comes down to man. Man is weak. He needs a gift. How does anything rise except by someone higher than itself coming down to it? How do chemicals get into plants? How do plants get into animals? And how do plants and chemicals and animals get into us? We go down to them. We take them up. We change their nature. And so Christianity starts by God coming down to man and taking upon him, lifting man up to himself and giving him another nature so that he is no longer his own. Nature's completely changed. That's the difference between the two. And there's another difference. And that difference has to do with prehistory. See, when one investigates the subject of world religions, one can't immediately say, well, I'm going to choose Buddha, I'm going to choose Confucius, I'm going to choose Christ. We have reason. We're supposed to think. We don't start with faith. So we think out some ways of studying. Well, which one am I going to follow? Not only do we use our reason, we realize that we're in history. So we line them all up. Buddha, Confucius, Laozi, Tsitsi. Stand up there. I'm going to apply some tests. If you were Skygak from Mars, I would ask for your passport. You claim, come to claim, you come claiming a message from God. How do I know it? You say, here I am, listen to me. Buddha, you say, here's my fourfold noble path, my eightfold way. Tsitsi, you say, here's my moral law, here's my Tao. Someone else says, here's a book, I got it from an angel. How do I know he got it from an angel? Why, any fool in the world can start. Say, here I am, believe me. You get a few followers, but they're not worth following. So reason and history has a test, and the test is, listen, did anybody know you were coming? If you came from God, the least that God could do would let us know that you were coming. So here's my test, and all of you pass it. And for the moment, Christ, you're no better than anyone else. Did any one of you know, or did the birth of any of you pre-announced when you were coming, how you would die, what you would teach, in what country you would live? And finally, when you did come, was there such expectation that men would come from afar in order to see you? Can any of you step out of the line and say, yes, someone expected me? Only one can do it. That's Christ. That does not prove he's divine yet. That only proves that we'll study him because we've got a reasonable and historical background for doing it. And another difference between him and all other world religions is the fact that they all gave a method, a formula, a doctrine, a law. And they said, follow this method. Obey these rules, and you will live. Our Lord did not. He said, I am the truth. Truth was identified with this person because he was God. You cannot fall in love with the theorem of geometry. Virtue begins to be lovable only when it is incarnated in a person. And that was why he was the savior of all men. And he said, if I be drawn up, I will draw all men to myself. And so when he came to die, he stripped himself of every individuating note in order that he might belong to all men. So all other religions are sunshine religions. They're all right for happy, prosperous days. But he brought the only religion in the world that began with defeat, with an ignominious failure, and therefore adversity. And he came out of it by resurrection, because he was God. And that is why he's the only one that can ever give hope in trial. For as someone has put it, we have a God who stumbled to his throne.
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15: I'm Mary Graham with your Catholic News Week in Review from the Vatican and around the world. During his weekly general audience on Wednesday, Pope Leo XIV focused on the Eucharist as he continues reflecting on Vatican II's dogmatic constitution on the sacred liturgy, underscoring that the sacred mystery enables us to adopt the very way of the Lord. California Attorney General Rob Bonta is seeking more than $20 million in fines against two pro-life organizations for providing information and referrals about abortion pill reversal to women. The pregnancy centers help mothers who regret taking the first pill in a chemical abortion regime and have saved over 10,000 babies from abortion across the country. Bonta argued that when Heartbeat International and Real Options offer to women hope seeking to save their babies, it only underscores the seriousness of their conduct. California is asking a judge to impose nearly $20 million in penalties against Heartbeat International and $640,000 against Real Options. Bonta is also seeking a permanent injunction that would restrict the group's ability to speak about abortion pill reversal. The Dicastery for Divine Worship and Discipline of the Sacraments responded to a request made by German bishops denying their petition for a layperson to preach the homily during Mass, even in exceptional cases, stating that the proclamation of the word in the liturgical celebration is inseparable from the mission received sacramentally. Catholic leaders in Sudan are condemning the killing of a priest as a symbol of the country's moral crisis amid its ongoing civil war. Church officials say Father Johanna Alleman was shot and killed after armed men returned to his parish following a dispute over medical supplies. One of the priest's guards was also killed, while another survived and reported the attack. Catholic leaders say the slaying reflects the suffering of civilians as fighting continues between Sudan's military and parliamentary forces. Church officials are calling for peace and greater international efforts to help end the conflict. I'm Mary Graham for Relevant Radio News.
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21: Well, you and I have been walking this road together now for several months as America moves closer to her 250th birthday in 2026. We've been slowing down, looking back, not out of nostalgia, but really out of necessity, because when you look around today at the noise and the division, the uncertainty, you can't help but ask yourself, what kind of country have we become? And maybe more importantly, what kind of country were we meant to be? What was the vision of our founding fathers? That's why I began this series called Rediscovering America, the Countdown to 250. Thought it'd be great to learn our American history. And of course, I'm joined by a wonderful guest every other Tuesday. Dr. Hansen will be stopping by. She'll be joining me in a moment here. And if you missed any of the podcast, if you missed any of our conversation, you want a good history lesson, go back and check it out. Do a search for Dr. Susan Hansen or do a search for Rediscovering America, and I guarantee you it will come up. We've looked so far at some of the defining moments in our nation, the founding ideals, the moral crises, the wars, the revivals. Today, I thought we'd look at something that was one of the great ruptures in American history. When we look at the Civil War, it was a painful chapter in our nation's history. And it's easy to look, at something as being distant, black and white in photographs or, old battlefields. I've been to Gettysburg many times. You have these names etched into monuments, but the Civil War was more than just a military conflict. It was a national reckoning. It was a moment when political disagreement turned into open bloodshed. When, you had brother fighting against brother. So when churches split, families were divided. When the very survival of the Republic, it hung in the balance. And you sit back and you think, well, how does a nation founded on liberty and unity fracture so completely? And what led Americans who shared a constitution, a language, a common heritage, how do you take up arms against one another? I mean, this is really something to contemplate. I really want to dive into this today. And that's what I want to explore. Not just the battles, but really the buildup and the moral tensions and the constitutional arguments and the economic rivalries with the South and the failure of compromise and so much more. This was a war of enormous human costs. I'm joined today, as I said, by Dr. Susan Hansen. She's an associate professor of history at the University of Dallas. She's been walking us through this series, and she's here today to give us a look at the Civil War. Professor, thank you for your time. Thanks for what you've done so far.
0: Thank you so much for having me on. And I hope that people will enjoy this afternoon remembering the greatest conflict to take place on the North American continent, the great conflict of the American Civil War. It's really a centerpiece of our history. And I think you're right that in the midst of everything that we're going through right now as a country, worldwide, that it's a good time to reflect, to remember, this amazing episode in the history of America. 600,000 dead.
21: Wow.
0: That's more casualties than Americans had in any previous war or all of the previous wars put together and any war since. So I think it is worthwhile to look at those 5 years of war from 1860, the election of Abraham Lincoln and the secession of the Southern states, all the way to 1865 with the surrender of the Southern states and the assassination of Lincoln, the first political assassination in our history. Please God, we don't have another political assassination in our future. So this is really a centerpiece of American history. Mm-hmm. And as I tell the story, I want to emphasize particularly, maybe because of the context in which we're living as a nation right now, to emphasize the fact that the American Civil War is a war that's on the world stage, that we were being watched by the British, by the French, by the Russians, that there was a lot of involvement of international powers who are kind of watching this experiment in a liberal democratic republic on the American continent. And so I'd like to add the foreign policy element of this, the story of diplomacy, the story of espionage and the American Navy, because I think, sometimes we focus so much on the battles on the ground, thinking about the battles in Virginia or the battles along the western frontier along the Mississippi, that we we forget about what was going on abroad, and we forget about the important aspect of naval power for America, even during the American Civil War. So we begin with a series of very dark winters for America. I know that probably many of your listeners are experiencing February, and February is still winter. For people who are not in the great state of Texas, we are having the flowers blooming here, and today is about 80 degrees. So sometimes it's hard to remember that the rest of the country is still kind of deep in winter. Wow. And during the beginning of the American Civil War, the winter of 1860, secession winter, followed by the winter of 1861, which was a kind of strategy winter, trying to lick our wounds from the first battles and come up with a plan for a much longer war than we had expected. And then by the winter of 1862, there was a stalemate, a military stalemate, and escalating casualties with no hope of victory on either side. So it was three very dark winters at the beginning of the American Civil War. So we begin in 1860 with the election of Lincoln. And there is a certain sense in which Lincoln could not have been elected if the great Democratic Party, which had controlled the presidency, the Senate, and also the Supreme Court for three decades, had not fought against itself. They appointed both a Southern Democrat and a Northern Democrat, two different candidates from the Democratic Party fighting against each other in the presidential election of 1860. This is a good warning. Very often we get disgruntled with people in our own party, but it's a good warning of what can happen, that because the Democratic Party split, really it was the Democratic Party that split first, and that split the nation. Some of the churches had split before that, the Methodist Church, the Baptist Church, into Southern Baptists and Northern Baptists, into Southern Lutherans and Methodists and Northern parts. So some of the churches had broken up over the issue of slavery and the extension of slavery to the westward. But it was really the split of the Democratic Party that enabled this new party. The Republicans had never won an election. They had only fielded a presidential candidate once before, allowed a new party and a very new politician. Abraham Lincoln had only had one short term in the House of Representatives. He had never been a senator. He had never been a governor. He was not a major player in the political life of the nation before his election in 1860. And so we see this new party and a new man coming into office because the Democratic Party imploded and split the vote. And immediately in November, immediately after Lincoln's election, in November and December, the Southern states, one after another, starting with South Carolina, seceded from the Union and called their own constitutional convention, wrote a new constitution for the Southern Confederacy, which was identical almost in every particular to the United States Constitution, except for the fact that it made mention explicitly of a right to own slaves. There wasn't, in fact, any provision to give the states more rights in the Southern Confederacy's constitution than there was in the United States Constitution. There wasn't a right of secession sort of explicitly written into the new Confederacy's constitution. Really, the striking element was that they used the word slaves, which the United States Constitution never did. The United States Constitution referred to persons held to servitude and always upheld the language of personhood, even for the slaves. Immediately, they held a new election in the South and elected a president for the Southern Confederacy, Jefferson Davis. And all of that, the secessions of the seven deep South states, the Constitutional Convention of the South and the election and inauguration of their new president all happened before Lincoln officially took office, before his inauguration the following year. And so when Lincoln arrived in Washington, D.C. in March of 1861, the secession was a fait accompli. There was nothing he could do about it. It had happened during the lame duck months of the presidency of Democratic President James Buchanan. And so Lincoln simply had secession presented to him on a silver platter on the day of his inauguration. And the question that was immediately presented to him was whether or not to resupply the American fort in the port of Fort Sumter in Charleston, South Carolina, the first of the southern states to secede. He had said in his inaugural address that he would not attack the South, that the question of war was in their hands. They would not fire on the South. He said that they would make sure that the mails went through because the federal post offices belonged to the federal government, and they would make sure that the federal mails were delivered, and they would defend federal military property. But they let most of the forts in the South go. But the ports, they said they would hold. And so Fort Sumter, he said that he would resupply it simply with food, not with ammunition, and that the fort, the Union held fort, would not fire on the city. But when they made the attempt to bring provisions into the fort by sea, South Carolina fired on the Union federal fort guarding the port of Charleston, South Carolina, and those were the first shots fired in the American Civil War. And so the big question of 1861 was whether the border states which had not seceded, but many of whom had slaves, and had a slave economy, whether they would join the Deep South, the Deep South seven states. And so the major concern was whether or not they could hold the border state of Virginia, whether the Union, the federal government, could hold on to Virginia. Virginia, which was called the Old Dominion, Virginia, where Thomas Jefferson and James Madison and George Washington had lived, Virginia, that was also very important for the South, if the South wanted to hold together, because Virginia had a railroad hub, and the rest of the South fanned out from the railroad hub in Richmond. The southern states were not connected directly across, either east to west or north to south, by railroads. All the railroads in the South interconnected through Richmond. And so without Richmond, without holding Virginia, without holding those railroad connections, it wasn't clear that the South could hang together. And so the question of whether Virginia would secede was a preeminent concern for Lincoln immediately after the opening of the war with the first shots fired on the Union fort at Fort Sumter. So Virginia also had probably America's greatest general at the time, Robert E. Lee. Winfield Scott had suggested to Lincoln that he should hire Robert E. Lee for the Union Army. Winfield Scott was aging at the time. But Robert E. Lee refused the appointment and instead handed in his resignation in the Union Army and returned to Virginia to help organize the Virginia militia, in the midst of a vote in Virginia about secession. There was also the concern that the great port that remains one of our most important naval ports in Norfolk, Virginia, where many of our aircraft carriers come and go nowadays. Aircraft carriers nowadays get refitted in Norfolk, Virginia often. And even back then, Norfolk, Virginia was a very important naval shipbuilding yard. And the South, you know, needed a navy, it needed railroads, it needed a great general. And so they needed Virginia, and they needed Virginia bad. And so Lincoln's first move after the firing on Fort Sumter was to call up 70,000 volunteers and to send a volunteer army. We did not have a standing army, a large standing army at the time. Abraham Lincoln had about 3,000 troops at his disposal at the time of the American Civil War at its beginning. And he called up 70,000 troops and immediately sent a force across the Potomac from Washington, D.C. into Virginia to try to hold Virginia for the Union. And the Virginia militia defeated that Union force on the battlefield of Bull Run or Manassas. The South and the North have different naming practices about battles. The South would tend to name battles after a nearby town, whereas the North would name them after a nearby geographic feature, a creek or a hill. So we have two names for every Civil War battle, which makes it very difficult to study, because there are thousands and thousands of battles, and then every battle has two names. So some people call it the First Battle of Manassas or the First Battle of Bull Run. And the Virginia militia defeated the Union troops, and both the North and the South, both the Southern Confederacy and the Union, realized at that point that this was not going to be a short war, that there was going to be an extended struggle, that negotiation wasn't going to be an option. And so they settled down in the difficult winter of 1861 as troops were being, you know, called up, volunteers called for on both sides, and men were making the decision to go away for war. They settled down to decide on a strategy for a long war. And the Northern strategy took advantage of the fact that the North had many more ships in a navy, and that they could blockade the South. And they were confident that if they could blockade all of the ports along the Atlantic and all of the ports along the Gulf Coast, that eventually the South would not be able to sell its cotton abroad, would not be able to import food and other goods that it needed. If they could prevent the South from getting food along the Mississippi or food from Texas across the Mississippi, that the South would sue for peace because of hunger, because of starvation. This was called the Anaconda strategy, to surround the South with a great snake-like naval blockade and starve them. Take a long time, but that was the plan. The South's plan was really modeled on George Washington's plan in the American Revolution. If you can win one great victory on enemy soil, then you might be able to get a ally with a navy who could break the naval blockade and destroy the northern strategy. So Robert E. Lee, who had married into Washington's family, who knew America's military history very well, knew that George Washington had desperately needed an ally with a navy, which George Washington got in the French. And so immediately in the winter of 1861, the Southerners sent off spies and diplomats over to Great Britain. Now, they had their eye on help from the British Navy, because the British imported cotton and exported cotton goods, cotton cloth, the great textile mills of Northern England in Manchester and Liverpool. And so the Southerners were hoping that if they could win one great victory on Northern soil with the help of the great general Robert E. Lee, that they would be able to get themselves an ally with the Navy who could break that blockade and hand them their independence the way that the French had helped to hand the British colonials their independence from Great Britain. Lincoln and his Secretary of State, Seward, understood this danger very, very well. And so they sent off America's greatest diplomat, right, from the America's greatest diplomatic family. When in doubt, the Americans turn to the Adams family for diplomats. They had sent John Adams off in 1776. They had sent John Quincy Adams off during the War of 1812. And so they turned to Charles Francis Adams, the son of John Quincy Adams, and sent him off to London to try to prevent the British from coming in on the side of the South and breaking up the Union. And so these three winters, the secession winter, the strategy winter, lead to the tense year of 1862,
1: where... I was going to say, why don't you hold it there?
0: Yeah.
1: Because when we come back, we can pick it up and we can continue our march through the Civil War, what led up to it and the events that unfold. I need to take a short pause. And if you want to join the conversation too, I know you're probably enjoying listening to Dr. Susan Hansen. Lines are always open to you too. You can dial in at 888-914-9149. Before I go to break, just a personal thought here. I'm curious whether or not a national convention could have stopped this war from happening and why that didn't happen and how, you know, I don't know what the ordinary citizens of America expected a war would look like. So if you could hit on that as well, I'd appreciate that. So stay with me. I'll take a short break. When we come back, I'll let you unpack that and more.
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21: Well, thanks for joining me. We are continuing our series on Rediscovering America, the countdown to 250. Today, looking at a bloody chapter in American history, the Civil Wars. My guest, Dr. Susan Hansen from the University of Dallas, pointed out 600,000 lives lost, families ruptured, communities divided. It was a bloody war, and really a dark chapter in our great nation's history. Abraham Lincoln won the election of 1860, and we've been discussing the lead up to the battle. The winner of 1862 is where we are right now. We've been unraveling, ultimately what led up to this point. And Doctor, let me have you take us through what was a very significant winter, and of course, hopefully, we'll get up to the Battle of Gettysburg and even Lincoln's address. But before we get to that, I'm just curious, for a nation to go to war, brother against brother, state against state, why wasn't there more diplomacy? Why not a national convention where these issues, which were really difficult, could have somehow been resolved or at least compromised? And when that wasn't the choice, what was the mindset of the American citizen, the ordinary citizen of that day? I can't imagine anybody expected the war to look like it did.
0: Certainly, neither side expected such a long or such a bloody war. Both sides expected the other side to capitulate more quickly. There were definitely proposals for peace conferences during the secession winter of 1860, 1861, even before Lincoln had arrived in Washington, D.C. There were senators with different proposals. There was a lot of talking back and forth. There were articles being written in the newspapers about, what possible, peace conferences could be held, different proposals. But when you think about the country at the time, the main issue that was racking the country was the issue of human slavery. And unlike, I think, today's culture wars, there was a very clear geographical line between the northern states, which had eradicated slavery from their state constitutions, and the southern states, which deeply depended on a slave economy. And Thomas Jefferson had foreseen that geographical line between those two parts of the country on such an essential issue was a recipe for civil war. In our culture wars today, almost every state has both a big city, right, that's very left-leaning in its politics, and then, a countryside and more rural or suburban parts that are leaning towards, political, religious, moral conservatism. It's a much more scattered cultural map that we have now. But you can imagine, right, that if someone made, in the 1980s or the 1990s, a repeal of Roe v. Wade as a condition for accepting the results of a national election, or the refusal to accept the repeal of Roe v. Wade that we've seen more recently as a condition for a national election. This would, you know, that's the kind of question that they were dealing with. You know, would you compromise on Dred Scott? Would you compromise on the language of personhood in the Constitution, in the United States Constitution? The Dred Scott decision said that slaves are not persons, and they have neither civil nor natural rights. And so, what exactly would you bring to the negotiating table if those were the kinds of demands? On the other side, there had been an election. The South did not say that there was anything wrong with the election. They didn't claim that it was illegitimate. That, you know, it was a preemptive strike on the part of the South, arguing that Lincoln would do something against the Constitution. But Lincoln hadn't been inaugurated yet when they acted, and you know, so it was. There was a lot of refusal to back down or to offer anything, to see what one could offer to the other side that would have made any difference. And you know, there really were very important, weighty, intransigent issues at stake. So the secession winter went ahead, and it was a fact, a divided country by the time that Lincoln was inaugurated. And by the end of his first year in office, both sides had made a resolution to take the issue to war. And 1862 saw both of the two sides pursuing their strategy, you know, to the hilt. And, you know, I can't emphasize enough, to the tune of escalating casualties. I saw a news item, I think it was this morning, it said that casualties in America's attack on Iran have risen overnight, from 2 casualties to 6 casualties.
21: Right.
0: But we're talking about battles in which 10,000 people died in one day.
21: Wow.
0: And then that, you know, that escalated to 20,000 in one day. Right. The news of the bloodshed that was coming back shocked not just Americans, but the world. Europe would not see anything like this until World War I. The way in which strategy didn't keep pace with the new weapons caused just an enormous escalation of bloodshed in the American Civil War. I think that the absolute opposition to war and a kind of absolute pacifism, a kind of nihilistic horror at war, happened a little bit after the American Civil War, but I think the fact that the stakes were so high morally and politically in terms of the issue of slavery, that it didn't really sink in. I think that World War I saw that kind of nihilistic vision of war is never worthwhile. These stakes are just too great for the issues involved. Happens in World War I in Europe, and doesn't really hit American culture until after Vietnam. But after the American Civil War, there's a little bit of that sense, but I think because people were still very convinced that both the political and the moral issues at stake in the Civil War were worth even that level of bloodshed, that we don't get hit with nihilism as early as the Europeans do, strangely enough. So 1862... The Southerners are trying to win a victory on Northern soil. Robert E. Lee is put in charge of the Southern Army of of Virginia, and keeps, in some sense, dashing across the Potomac in an effort to win a victory on Northern soil. Meanwhile, General Ulysses S. Grant is moving down the Mississippi, trying to close up the northern blockade, the back door of the northern blockade. They had done very well blockading the Atlantic, very well blockading the Gulf. But if they couldn't close up the back door to Texas, then the South was going to be eating steak, you know, from all of the cattle of Texas. So they had to close up the Mississippi. And so Ulysses S. Grant in 1862 is crawling brutal battle after brutal battle south down the Mississippi. Meanwhile, the Northern Navy is trying.

0: So you really have two battlefields, two very different arenas of war. The eastern arena of war around the Potomac and the western arena of war around the Mississippi. But meanwhile, right, in London, meanwhile in Liverpool, the British are considering, there's a number of British companies which are willing to work with the Southerners to build ships to run the blockade, and spies and diplomats are at war in London, trying to either prevent the British from coming in on the southern side or to draw the British into the war on the southern side. So there's really three arenas of war, and all of them develop in 1862. And all of this is left at the winter of 1862 in a stalemate. The British have let two ships get through their ostensible neutrality and go off to act as blockade runners built by British firms and staffed by British recruits, sailors. Meanwhile, Ulysses S. Grant is laying siege to Vicksburg, but Vicksburg is holding strong, and the Southerners are not giving up on Vicksburg. They're killing their animals in the streets and eating to ward off starvation and the siege. But and Robert E. Lee does manage to get across the Potomac, but he is defeated at the Battle of Antietam Creek, right at Harper's Ferry at the crossing of the Potomac. And even though he turns around and wins a great victory at the Battle of Fredericksburg against the Union, it's in Virginia. It's on Southern soil. It's not on Northern soil. It's not the victory that they need. And so 1862, Americans settle down to face the level of bloodshed, and yet neither side can see any hope of turning the tide of war in their favor. Both of them are pursuing their strategies, but to no evident effect. And so it is interesting to realize for how long the issue of the Civil War is hanging in the balance, and the question of whether there will be a Union, an empire for liberty stretching from sea to shining sea, a force for liberty in the world, or whether it will break up and there will be a small Union in the north surrounded by the British in Canada and the British in the Caribbean and the British in the Atlantic. Whether there will be America as a great power, as a continent-sized power or not. Alexis de Tocqueville had written in Democracy in America that America had to deal with its slavery question, because if it didn't deal with the slavery question, the question of liberty in America, then the great struggle between the United States and Russia in the future century would not shape into, right, the struggle between liberty in America and serfdom or slavery and absolute government in Russia. He saw the Civil War coming, Alexis de Tocqueville did, writing in the 1840s, and said, if America does not deal with its slavery issue, it will not be able to play its role in the coming centuries as a force for liberty. And here it was, hanging in the balance. I mean, a year in which tens of thousands had died, hundreds of thousands had died already by the winter of 1862. We'll have to look at how all of those arenas come together in 1863. Well, and that's really the turning point.
1: Let's do that right now. I need to take a short pause. So when we come back, we'll continue our conversation, the final segment with Dr. Susan Hansen, coming straight up.

0: we're marching towards the Civil War, and we're marching through it, I really should say, and approaching now 1863, a very important year. That and more when I return.
1: The only thing that doctors have to report are abortion pill cases, deaths. They don't have to report injuries. And so we don't even know how many women are being injured every year by these very, very strong chemical drugs.
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3: Hello, this is Bishop Terry LaValle of the Diocese of Ogdensburg. 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Remember, O most gracious Virgin Mary, that never was it known that anyone who fled to your protection, implored your help, or sought your intercession was left unaided. 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O Mother of the Word incarnate, despise not our petitions, but in your mercy, hear and answer them. Through Christ our Lord. 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
0: I just want to put something else on your radar. 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
11: Hi. I called to say, when you're talking about the media, during COVID, I started listening to Relevant Radio, and I love it. I donate money to it. I'm not a Catholic. 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
0: It's great to have you, Letitia, call it. 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So I love it because, you know what? We all believe in truth. We all want objectivity. We don't want to be gaslit. We don't want to be driven by a political agenda. And the thing about my faith as a Catholic, it tends to cross the line of both the Republican and the Democratic Party. 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
0: Well, thank you for being here. Thanks for joining us. If you are just joining, just tuning in, you can pick up anything you missed by downloading our podcast wherever you get them. Nick should have a show up about 30, 40 minutes after we're done broadcasting here. And my guest today is Dr. Susan Hansen from the University of Dallas, a great institution. And we're looking at the Gettysburg, at the Civil War. And before we step into the winter of 1863, you have to understand that the nation what had just endured. The year 1862, as we discussed, had shattered illusions really on both sides. What many believe would be a quick conflict had really turned into a grinding industrial scale war, and the death toll was just absolutely staggering. And really, the Battle of Antietam and others revealed a new and terrifying reality that the war could consume entire generations. And the Union was struggling with leadership and morale. And, of course, there is a shift now approaching. In 1863, the country stood at a crossroads. And, Doctor, why don't you pick it up there and take us through what was really a very crucial and important year.
13: So when we celebrate the 4th of July this coming year, it is going to be the 4th of July 250 years after 4th of July 1776 and the Declaration of Independence. But none of us in America can look back at the 4th of July 1776 except along the timeline and through the lens of the 4th of July 1863. It is amazing the way in which the military struggle of the American Civil War came to a head on the very birthday of our country, on the 4th of July, 1863. And Lincoln, speaking at the end of that year, looking back at that day, 4th of July, he said it was 67 years later, using biblical language, right? Using the language of the Psalm of Moses, the Psalm 80. And so let's look at how the military events kind of suddenly came into focus. And Lincoln was convinced that this was the providence of God, that all of these different pieces of the puzzle suddenly aligned in 1863. And what had seemed improbable, that the Union could survive this great conflict, suddenly looked like a serious possibility. There might be a USA, a United States of America, a continent-sized country, north to south, east to west, from the Atlantic to the Pacific, that the Union would survive this conflict. He suddenly saw that this was a possibility, right? And he was stunned. He was stunned that this was actually happening. So Robert E. Lee crosses the Potomac again. This time he does not just head from Virginia into Maryland, just across the Potomac. He heads deep into Pennsylvania. Deep into Pennsylvania, right? This is across the Mason-Dixon line. This is, into Quaker country. They'd been abolitionists before the American founding, right? This is deep into Union territory. If he can win a victory like this on Northern soil, there are two ironclad ships being built by the greatest shipbuilding company in the greatest shipbuilding yard of the British Empire in Liverpool. And they're ready to be released to the Southerners if he can win this victory. In the West, along the Mississippi, Ulysses S. Grant is closing in the siege, week by week at Vicksburg. And this year is also the year when Abraham Lincoln had the Emancipation Proclamation go into effect. He had written it out. He had come up with a plan for the Emancipation Proclamation after the Battle of Antietam. And he said that January 1st, 1863, any slave who crossed enemy lines and came into the Union territory would be granted their freedom. Slaves from the American South, any slave, any person held to servitude in a country that was in rebellion against the United States, would be granted their freedom from bonds if they crossed into Union lines. And so the Emancipation Proclamation goes into effect January 1st, 1863. And then the military pieces of the puzzle start coming together. Robert E. Lee makes a devastating decision on the battlefield of Gettysburg. He is warned against it by his own right-hand man, General Longstreet. But Robert E. Lee thinks that he has softened up the Union middle at Gettysburg by fighting on both flanks. In the previous 2 days of battle, he hoped that he had thinned the ranks of the Union Army, and that a frontal assault, Pickett's Charge, a frontal assault against the Union Army would bring him to victory and win him the support of ships built in a British naval yard. But he was defeated, and the news of the fall of Vicksburg, the news of Lee's defeat at Gettysburg, arrive in Washington, D.C. on the same day, the 4th of July, 1863. And this news is immediately telegraphed to Charles Francis Adams, Lincoln's ambassador to Great Britain, and he can bring that news to the British Prime Minister in order to get them to enforce their own neutrality policy and put an end to this shipbuilding program for the Southern Confederacy. And so the naval war, the Eastern Theater of War, and the Western Theater of War all come together. And suddenly, Lincoln can see that somehow the Union is going to survive this great struggle. And the phrase that he uses, and I think this is where we can end, right? The phrase that he uses that year when he gives the Gettysburg Address, opening the cemetery at the battlefield of Gettysburg, the phrase is "under God," that this could not have happened without the providential action of God. And that phrase he takes directly from George Washington. George Washington used the phrase "under God" all the time. It meant for him what many of our Hispanic Americans say very frequently, si Dios quiere, right? Si Dios quiere, God willing, as the Protestants say, right? God willing, that will happen, God willing, right? Under God, this will happen by our actions, but only under the providence of God. And that was really Lincoln's view of what had happened in the year 1863. He saw all of the pieces come together and believed that America could have a new birth of freedom, that it was possible that the 4th of July, 1776, and its promises of life, liberty, and the pursuit of happiness to all men equally could actually come to fruition in America going forward. So I don't think that in this great year, 2026, mm-hmm. looking back at 1776, we should forget that we're looking back at the 4th of July, 1776, through the lens of the 4th of July, 1863.
0: Doctor, thank you for your eloquence and taking us through really what is a fascinating moment in American history. We only have a minute or two left. I'm curious, as the war ends, the South and the North, how long did it take for the nation to truly reunite as a nation?
13: It took decades. I think it lasted into the 20th century.
0: Wow.
13: And I think that Lincoln's assassination added to the bitterness of the end of the war. Ulysses S. Grant and Robert E. Lee had managed to both behave as gentlemen when Robert E. Lee was turning in the surrender of his army to Ulysses S. Grant. Ulysses S. Grant had allowed the Southern soldiers to take their weapons home. Of course, hunting to provide food for your family was very important back then. And so it seemed like we could have managed a handsome end to the war. Mm. Right? There was a lot of respect on both of the armies for the bravery of the other side. Yep. But the assassination of Lincoln less than a month later,
0: wow,
13: added a bitterness to the and attention to the political situation, which would take us decades to recover from. And it is a central tragedy of American history that we didn't come out of that better.
0: Maybe the next time you stop by, we can go through the Gettysburg Address. That is fascinating as well. Doctor, thank you. Appreciate your time and your insights.
13: Thank you very much. I look forward to that.
0: God bless you. It's Dr. Susan Hansen. I'm out of time for the day. I want to thank you for allowing me to be part of your afternoon. If you missed any of the conversation, download the podcast. I'll be back again tomorrow to give you a look at life you won't find anywhere else.
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15: I'm Mary Graham with your Catholic News Week in Review from the Vatican and around the world. The Vatican is sending an initial $100,000 in emergency aid to Venezuela following devastating twin earthquakes. Pope Leo said this is only the first step with further assistance to follow in response to the needs identified by the local church. Rescue teams are searching scores of collapsed buildings following Wednesday evening's 7.2 and 7.5 magnitude earthquakes. At his weekly general audience this week, Pope Leo XIV continued his reflection on the Vatican II documents, this week focusing on the Eucharist.
16: But specifically its power to transform and to transform believers into the body of Christ. And he looked today to the teachings of his beloved St. Augustine, of course, his patron as an Augustinian. And he reminded us all that when Catholics receive Holy Communion, they're not simply receiving Christ individually, but they're being formed more deeply into his body, which is, of course, the church.
15: The Holy Father talked about what it means to become the body of Christ in the world.
16: He's reminding us today that the self-giving love of Christ in the Eucharist is a powerful antidote to the divisions that affect modern life. And in a world where there is a lot of conflict, he presented the Eucharist as God's answer to fragmentation because of how it draws us into communion with him and with each other.
15: The Holy Father also talked about the Liturgy of the Word and the Liturgy of the Eucharist both being contained within the Holy Sacrifice of the Mass.
16: It's Scripture that prepares us to receive Christ in the Eucharist, and then it's the Eucharist that deepens our understanding of Scripture.
15: You can hear Ashley Nerona's Rome Report at RelevantRadio.com. 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

0: afternoon. It is great to be able to take a moment, depart from all that's swirling in our world, and turn to the Lord and to pray. And let's do that, okay? Let's pray right now. We'll pray for your needs, your intentions, your wants, your desires, whatever is heavy on your heart. And we will ask the Lord for mercy. We'll ask the Lord for some answered prayers. All right, we'll ask for those miracles. You might be traveling today. You might be stumbling across the radio. If you are new to my program, it's good to have you with me today. Every afternoon around this time, we stop and we pray a prayer called the Chaplet of Divine Mercy. This was given to a nun in Poland. Her name was Sister Faustina Kowalska, to be exact. And the Lord appeared to her in the early 30s and gave her this very powerful prayer, and he attached to it many, many promises. And we have seen over the years that I've been praying this on the air, miracles occur. We've seen tumors that are inoperable disappear. We've seen people find divine protection, the kidnap being released, people needing double organ transplants, no longer needing them. We've seen vision restored. We've had marriages that were irreconcilable reconciled. We have seen the hand of God work in a very powerful way here. And the Lord invites us to trust and to turn to him. And he says his heart overflows with generosity. So if you feel spent, if you feel you're in a situation where you don't know where to turn, maybe today by providence you're hearing this message. So I invite you to join us. If you want to get in with your intentions, the phone lines will fill very, very quickly. But you can try 888-914-9149. 888-914-9149. That's the phone number. My call screener, Patrick Alog, is on phones. We'll take your petitions. And Nick is on my all my socials. And Nick will be joining us, too, to share some of your intentions. Nick's running the board right now, but you can go ahead and send him a post on our X platform, at Drew Mariani Show. That's at Drew Mariani Show, or of course Facebook, YouTube, and Relevant Radio Plus we're streaming at. So I've got the great privilege today of praying with Mary Beth. Head, Mary, good to have you with. Mary Beth, good to have you with me. Good afternoon.
1: Hi, Drew. How is your foot doing?
0: It's okay. It's normally I'd be on the mend by now. I'm a little frustrated by the progress, but it's a cross, right?
1: Yes,
0: we all have them.
1: Oh,
0: and
1: yes,
0: there are opportunities for grace, and I do not want to squander it by complaining.
1: We miss seeing you in the studio every day.
0: Yeah, I've been broadcasting remotely because I can't drive right now because of this injury. And there's not a dramatic story behind it, but it's one of those things that you take for granted what you have until you lose it.
1: It's pretty amazing.
0: Anything you want to pray for today? What's on your heart?
1: I do. My brother and his wife had a new baby about a week and a half ago, and baby Penelope needed heart surgery, I think on her fourth day of life, and it went really well. So just in thanksgiving for that, and that she'll continue to heal and grow and be ready to go home in the next few weeks. So
0: awesome stuff. Yeah. All right. Well, we will do that. Pray for the whole family, especially
1: thank
0: the
1: you.
0: Baby.
1: Yes, thank you.
0: And I'll pray for your special intentions, too. I know you probably have a heart full of those. So we'll
1: I do.
0: Up.
1: Thank you, Drew.
0: Now you got it. Pray for mine. Nick, who joins me every day here, he's one of the great producing forces behind the show. He's there on social media. Nick, what's coming in? Or I know you'll be sharing a few decades from now what's coming in, but what do you want to pray for, I should say?
2: Sure, yeah, we can pray. Brooke, mentioned last week that she's going to be traveling, so prayers for her, for all those that are traveling this week, 4th of July, just for their safety and protection on the road.
0: All right, well, let's pray. And we'll be, before I start, let me just share an intention that did come in. This one, it kind of grabbed me, and I'll just throw it to you as part of the spiritual family here to see if you could remember this person in particular in your prayers. This person sent the email, and it says, would you please pray for a friend who's having serious marital issues? Her husband refuses to seek help. Would you pray for his conversion? He's a non-believer, and pray that my friend can get the help she needs to be able to carry this heavy cross. I do want to pray for any broken relationship where there's division, infidelity, abuse, especially, for the reconciliation that may be possible. And I want to pray for the children, too. And finally, she says, will you pray for the conversion of sinners and the poor souls in purgatory? Absolutely. Let's pray in the name of the Father and of the Son and of the Holy Spirit. Amen. You expired, Jesus, but the source of life gushed forth for souls, and the ocean of mercy opened up for the whole world. O font of life, unfathomable divine mercy, envelop the whole world and empty yourself out upon us. O blood and water which gushed forth from the heart of Jesus as a fountain of mercy for us.
1: I trust in you.
0: O blood and water which gushed forth from the heart of Jesus as a fountain of mercy for us.
1: I trust in you.
0: O blood and water which gushed forth from the heart of Jesus as a fountain of mercy for us.
1: I trust in you.
0: Our Father who art in heaven, hallowed be thy name. Thy kingdom come, thy will be done on earth as it is in heaven.
1: Give us this day our daily bread, and forgive us our trespasses, as we forgive those who trespass against us. And lead us not into temptation, but deliver us from evil. Amen.
0: Hail Mary, full of grace, the Lord is with thee. Blessed art thou among women, and blessed is the fruit of thy womb, Jesus.
1: Holy Mary, Mother of God, pray for us sinners now and at the hour of our death. Amen.
0: And I believe in God, the Father Almighty, the Creator of heaven and earth, and in Jesus Christ, his only Son, our Lord, who was conceived by the Holy Spirit, and was born of the Virgin Mary. He suffered under Pontius Pilate, was crucified, died, and was buried. He descended into hell. On the third day, he rose again from the dead. He ascended into heaven and is seated at the right hand of God the Father Almighty. From there he shall come to judge the living and the dead.
1: I believe in the Holy Spirit, the Holy Catholic Church, the communion of saints, the forgiveness of sins, the resurrection of the body, and life everlasting. Amen.
0: And I want to pray for the elderly in particular. My wife's aunt is 96 years old.
1: Oh, wow.
0: And she recently fell, and she broke a vertebrae in her neck. Ooh. And it's really difficult. So I just want to, I'm going to pray for you, Louise, and for all those who perhaps are suffering the effects of age. Catherine's in Colorado Springs. Catherine, good afternoon.
3: Hi, good afternoon. I'd like to ask for prayers for my friend Sophia and her baby boy, Amiri. He was born 2 days ago, and tomorrow at noon, Mountain Time, he will undergo open heart surgery. And we're just praying for, it'll be 9 to 12 hours long.
0: Wow.
3: They said it's going to potentially affect a nerve that will affect his swallowing ability, so he might need a GI tube. So everyone's just really nervous and, you know, placing their trust in God, but asking for as many prayers as possible.
0: Yeah, no, we're with you on this. And Catherine, count on our prayers. Mm-hmm. Have your spiritual family. And Mary Beth just shared a story about a baby who went through surgery. And that is a tough intention. And I just pray right now, Lord, in a particular way for these beautiful little children. I ask for your mercy. I entrust these surgeons completely to your care. Be their hands. I ask that the skill of the surgeons be par excellence, and for protection from complications, for successful outcomes. And right now, just take heart and breathe through this moment with trust, because your prayers definitely reach the throne of God. And Lord, I pray for all those children and all those parents who right now are in hospitals and PICUs and NICUs and ICUs and who so desperately need a miracle. Mm-hmm. Eternal Father, we offer you the body, blood, soul, and divinity of your dearly beloved Son, our Lord Jesus Christ.
1: In atonement for our sins and those of the whole world.
0: For the sake of his sorrowful passion.
1: Have mercy on us and on the whole world.
0: For the sake of his sorrowful passion.
1: Have mercy on us and on the whole world.
0: For the sake of his sorrowful passion.
1: Have mercy on us and on the whole world.
0: For the sake of his sorrowful passion.
1: Have mercy on us and on the whole world.
0: For the sake of his sorrowful passion.
1: Have mercy on us and on the whole world.
0: For the sake of his sorrowful passion.
1: Have mercy on us and on the whole world.
0: For the sake of his sorrowful passion.
1: Have mercy on us and on the whole world.
0: For the sake of his sorrowful passion.
1: Have mercy on us and on the whole world.
0: For the sake of his sorrowful passion.
1: Have mercy on us and on the whole world.
0: For the sake of his sorrowful passion.
1: Have mercy on us and on the whole world.
0: All right. Next call comes from Cindy. She's in Chicagoland. Hi, Cindy. Good afternoon.
4: Hello, dear Drew. Thank you so much. On this feast of St. Peter and Paul, my dear brother Paul, we just got off the phone with the doctor about an hour ago, and he's been battling stage 4 cancer for so long, and they're giving the, you know, the final month or whatever. Mm-hmm. But I've been trusting for a miracle with Archbishop Shane, and I just surrender it to God's will. You know, the most important thing, as you know, is his soul.
0: Amen.
4: But
0: Amen.
4: I'm just coming once again.
0: Oh, Cindy. You hang in there. All right. I know how much you love your brother. And I love your attitude of trust. And I like turning to the sayings, especially Bishop Sheen. You know, his beatification's coming. I know he's going to be interceding in a powerful way. And your story reminds me of a woman who was in studio with me not too long ago. And she had, it was her son, Nick. I don't quite remember. I think it was her son-in-law. He had stage 4 cancer and his PET scan lit up like a Christmas tree. There was cancer everywhere. They went on a pilgrimage, or her sister-in-law went on a pilgrimage and prayed at the tomb of the founder of the Knights of Columbus. And miraculous healing. I mean, the guys, it's Father Michael McGivney, whose cause is underway as well. And the cancer just, you know, it practically disappeared. I think it did. I think it completely went away. But she came and prayed the chapel was, we're going to do the same thing. We'll call upon the intercessions of the saints. We'll pray for your brother, and your prayer is perfect because we want God's will. Lord, right now she prays for her brother. And you know, you say, you write the final chapter. Doctors may say he has less than a year to live. But Lord, you know this man. You know her brother. You know her sisterly love. And I pray for healing. If that be your will, extend life to him. If not, let this time be one of great and extraordinary grace. But I really do believe that the Lord is walking with him through this valley. And his divine mercy is greater than any diagnosis or timeline. So let's all just entrust completely to the hands of Jesus our loved ones who are sick, those who are now approaching death, the threshold of eternal life. And let's ask for peace. Let's ask for freedom from pain and fear. Let's ask for the grace of a holy and hopeful journey to the Father's home, if that's God's will. Or if not, let's absolutely pray that those cancer cells disappear, that they defy what medicine says, and they can be a powerful testimony to this beautiful prayer and God's mercy. Lord, we entrust all of this to you as we pray. Eternal Father, we offer you the body, blood, soul, and divinity of your dearly beloved Son, our Lord Jesus Christ.
1: In atonement for our sins and those of the whole world.
0: For the sake of his sorrowful passion.
1: Have mercy on us and on the whole world.
0: For the sake of his sorrowful passion.
1: Have mercy on us and on the whole world.
0: For the sake of his sorrowful passion.
1: Have mercy on us and on the whole world.
0: For the sake of his sorrowful passion.
1: Have mercy on us and on the whole world.
0: For the sake of his sorrowful passion.
1: Have mercy on us and on the whole world.
0: For the sake of his sorrowful passion.
1: Have mercy on us and on the whole world.
0: For the sake of his sorrowful passion.
1: Have mercy on us and on the whole world.
0: For the sake of his sorrowful passion.
1: Have mercy on us and on the whole world.
0: For the sake of his sorrowful passion.
1: Have mercy on us and on the whole world.
0: For the sake of his sorrowful passion.
1: Have mercy on us and on the whole world.
0: All right, before we go to Liz in Chicago, let me jump to Nick. He's right here with us. He's been taking your call, your intentions off of social media. If you can get through on the phone lines, a good way to do that is at Drew Mariani Show. Nick, what's coming in?
2: Drew, we're praying for Norma to pass her last chance at a driving test so she can keep her job. She's struggling and needs the Lord to provide for her with a steady job for her and for her daughter. Cheryl's praying for a friend, Gail, who lost her husband this weekend. Also prayers for our elderly mother who will transition into an assisted living facility smoothly. Michael's praying for all of Becky's financial and legal needs and that she can stay in her house after her mother's passing, who she depended on because she has a learning disability. Therese is praying for good friend Susan who had knee surgery, prayers for a speedy recovery, and also that her grandson is allowed to make his first Holy Communion. Carol is praying for the healing of baby Santiago, a 6-year-old in the NICU having seizures, praying for this baby's strength to thrive, and heal. Also prayers for the parents to remove their anxieties and calm their fears. Diane is praying for her niece's mother, who's suffering from complications from cancer. Finally, a praise report from Geraldine, who called in last week to pray for her son, Dr. Mike, who's a double cancer kidney survivor. The MRI said that he is cancer-free.
0: Wow, praise God. That's fantastic. Liz is in Chicago. Liz, thank you for waiting. Good afternoon.
5: Hi, Drew. Thank you for taking my call. I'm calling for a couple of reasons. One, my son's girlfriend's mother, her name is Eileen, had cancer a few years ago and it came back, and now it's a rare form of cancer. She's going for a PET scan tomorrow. So I'm praying for her and her entire family. Okay. And then a coworker of mine, she had a baby in March and he was born and there was something wrong, but it wasn't diagnosed at the time. So now DCFS is involved. And last and quick, I'm praying for all of those relevant radio, the expectant moms, and for you. And what a blessing. Thank you so much for bringing us closer to God.
0: Amen. What a blessing you are. I love it. Thank you so much for those prayers for us, for all of my colleagues, for me especially. I'm grateful. And Liz, thank you. You didn't ask for anything for yourself, so I want to lift them up, but we will lift up your friend's mother with cancer and your friend's son with his birth defect. And, you know, prayers make a real difference. I'm just so convinced of it. I mean, we live forever. You know, we don't ever really die. It's like a transition from this reality to our true reality. But prayers resonate. It crosses the veil, and it makes a real difference in the spiritual realm. So when we all gather together like this and we invoke God, God's grace is at work, even in the hardest battles. When it comes to cancer, when it comes to birth defects, when it comes to that irreconcilable marriage, when it comes to whatever the situation might be. And God is allowing graces to flow right now, drawing souls closer to Him, bringing unexpected blessings and healings. So Lord, I thank you for that. I entrust all these intentions we've heard so far, those now and hold me, those now united with me. And with great confidence in your mercy, I pray, eternal Father, I offer you the body, blood, soul, and divinity of your dearly beloved Son, our Lord Jesus Christ,
1: in atonement for our sins and those of the whole world.
0: For the sake of his sorrowful passion,
1: have mercy on us and on the whole world.
0: For the sake of his sorrowful passion,
1: have mercy on us and on the whole world.
0: For the sake of his sorrowful passion,
1: have mercy on us and on the whole world.
0: For the sake of his sorrowful passion,
1: have mercy on us and on the whole world.
0: For the sake of his sorrowful passion,
1: have mercy on us and on the whole world.
0: For the sake of his sorrowful passion,
1: have mercy on us and on the whole world.
0: For the sake of his sorrowful passion,
1: have mercy on us and on the whole world.
0: For the sake of his sorrowful passion,
1: have mercy on us and on the whole world.
0: For the sake of his sorrowful passion,
1: have mercy on us and on the whole world.
0: For the sake of his sorrowful passion,
1: have mercy on us and on the whole world.
0: Okay, Norma is in Miami, Florida. Hi, Norma.
6: Hi, Drew. Thanks for taking my call. I'd like to pray for a mom and daughter that lost their job, and they just bought a home. Wow. That the Lord will provide for them. And I also want to pray for the increase in vocations to the priesthood.
0: What a beautiful prayer. Thank you, Norma. Let's pray for you too, okay? I love it. So many generous people. It's hard to get through on these phones and to pray for others. Lord, bless Norma, please. You know your daughter, really. Give her special graces. Hear the prayers of her heart. I pray for these women looking for work and for anyone right now who's underemployed or unemployed or who needs a job. And I want to thank everyone praying with me. My son, who I've been praying for a long time, got a job after 5 consecutive interviews with the same company, and it should be a great opportunity for him. So I thank God. We had to persist. It wasn't an overnight deal. It took a lot of faith and a lot of persistent prayer. But let's pray for those of you now looking for jobs that might be in the same exact place. So take heart. As I said, your prayers are powerful, and the Lord's at work when you can't even see it. Lord, I thank you for these intentions, and we turn to you again and pray, eternal Father, we offer you the body, blood, soul, and divinity of your dearly beloved Son, our Lord Jesus Christ,
1: in atonement for our sins and those of the whole world.
0: For the sake of his sorrowful passion,
1: have mercy on us and on the whole world.
0: For the sake of his sorrowful passion,
1: have mercy on us and on the whole world.
0: For the sake of his sorrowful passion,
1: have mercy on us and on the whole world.
0: For the sake of his sorrowful passion,
1: have mercy on us and on the whole world.
0: For the sake of his sorrowful passion,
1: have mercy on us and on the whole world.
0: For the sake of his sorrowful passion,
1: have mercy on us and on the whole world.
0: For the sake of his sorrowful passion,
1: have mercy on us and on the whole world.
0: For the sake of his sorrowful passion,
1: have mercy on us and on the whole world.
0: For the sake of his sorrowful passion,
1: have mercy on us and on the whole world.
0: For the sake of his sorrowful passion,
1: have mercy on us and on the whole world.
0: All right, we'll take a few extra calls. I'm going to get a couple in here. Joe is in Bradenton, Florida. Hi, Joe. Good afternoon.
7: Hi, thank you so much for taking my call. Relevant Radio and the whole family, prayer family, has been so good.
0: Amen.
7: My patient in Florida has been non-responsive for 6 years. Father Rocky was nice enough to stop by twice in those 6 years to visit the patient in Bradenton, Florida. But 6 years, what a cross for the family. So I pray for a big, big miracle, because if he does ever come out of this non-responsive state, it would be a huge miracle. But I pray that Amen. For either an incredible miracle or that God, you know, maybe the opposite. But God wills be done. So well, I'd like to pray for Peter. I'd like to pray for so many families are under attack. So many possible divorces out there. So I'd like to pray for those two intentions. Thank you very much.
0: Great intentions. And Joe, I'll tell you, the family's lucky to have a physician like you. What a wonderful doctor.
7: I'm a nurse.
0: A nurse. Well, thank you for taking care of these patients. Are lucky to have someone like you who's willing to pray and really intercede, not just, you know, medically, but also spiritually. So, Lord, I pray for all those who care for our loved ones, those physicians and first responders and nurses and medics, and pray for those in the military and for the fire departments, and Lord, you know them, for our teachers. And I just entrust those with these noble vocations of service to you. And I entrust this patient in particular to your divine hands, Lord. You are the divine physician, and we just pray that your will be done. We love miracles, Lord. If that be your will, I bring that to you. But if it is not your will, then we thank you for that, and we ask that this transition be beautiful. Zabit is joining us in Irvine, California. Zabit, good afternoon.
8: Thank you for taking my call. God bless you. And God bless you. I had a car accident last Monday, and it's my car's totaled. And thank God, it's a Thanksgiving for nothing happened to me. I'm 75 years old.
0: Wow.
8: It was 10 minutes after 3. I was praying the divine mercy. All of a sudden, I dozed, and I don't know how I hit the lady in front of me. But thanks be to God. Thanks be to God, I'm okay. But I want you guys to pray for my daughter. She just lost her job. She's laid off.
0: Oh, no.
8: She had a very good job, very lucrative job, but her husband is working. But they cannot afford to live in Irvine anymore.
0: Mm-hmm.
8: And the landlord is asking them to leave the house because he's selling the house, and it is a chaos.
0: Wow.
8: Please pray for my daughter to go back to work.
0: Yeah, we'll do that right now. And no job and possible loss of a shelter, of a home, that's tough. But let's thank God also. 75 years of age, walking away unscathed. We'll thank God for the protection he offered to you. And take your intentions, your families, along with everyone on hold and everyone who's now praying with me. And Lord, I just turn to your mercy. We unite in one voice, joined in one heart. And we cry out in a chorus of faith that your mercy, which we cannot fully see, Lord, just envelop those who are praying for healing, for family, for work, for conversion, for peace. I know, Lord, you hear these prayers. You hear every single one, and you always respond with tender love and mercy. So we turn to you now and pray, Eternal Father. We offer you the body, blood, soul, and divinity of your dearly beloved Son, our Lord Jesus Christ.
1: In atonement for our sins and those of the whole world.
0: For the sake of his sorrowful passion.
1: Have mercy on us and on the whole world.
0: For the sake of his sorrowful passion.
1: Have mercy on us and on the whole world.
0: For the sake of his sorrowful passion.
1: Have mercy on us and on the whole world.
0: For the sake of his sorrowful passion.
1: Have mercy on us and on the whole world.
0: For the sake of his sorrowful passion.
1: Have mercy on us and on the whole world.
0: For the sake of his sorrowful passion.
1: Have mercy on us and on the whole world.
0: For the sake of his sorrowful passion.
1: Have mercy on us and on the whole world.
0: For the sake of his sorrowful passion.
1: Have mercy on us and on the whole world.
0: For the sake of his sorrowful passion.
1: Have mercy on us and on the whole world.
0: For the sake of his sorrowful passion.
1: Have mercy on us and on the whole world.
0: Holy God, holy mighty one, holy immortal one.
1: Have mercy on us and on the whole world.
0: Holy God, holy mighty one, holy immortal one.
1: Have mercy on us and on the whole world.
0: Holy God, holy mighty one, holy immortal one.
1: Have mercy on us and on the whole world.
0: Eternal God, in whom mercy is endless and the treasury of compassion inexhaustible, please look kindly upon us and increase your mercy in us so that in difficult moments we may not despair nor become despondent, but with great confidence submit ourselves to your holy will, which is love and mercy itself. Jesus, I trust in you. Jesus, I trust in you. Jesus, I trust in you. Our Our Lady, Queen of Heaven.
1: Pray for us.
0: Our Lady of Champion.
1: Pray for us.
0: Mother of Mercy.
1: Pray for us.
0: Our Lady of Guadalupe.
1: Pray for us.
0: Our Lady, Reconciler of Peoples and Nations.
1: Pray for us.
0: Virgin Most Powerful.
1: Pray for us.
0: Saint Joseph.
1: Pray for us.
0: Saint Faustina.
1: Pray for us.
0: Saint John Paul II.
1: Pray for us.
0: Saint Peregrine.
1: Pray for us.
0: Saint Jose Maria Escrivá.
1: Pray for us.
0: Saint Patrick.
1: Pray for us.
0: Saint Andrew, Saint Elizabeth, and Saint Nicholas, and Mary Beth. I guess you're Saint Mary, right? What's your middle name?
1: Rose.
0: Elizabeth. Saint
1: Rose.
0: Elizabeth. Oh, Rose. Mm-hmm. Pray for us.
1: Pray for us.
0: Father, Son, the Holy Spirit. I mean, I always try to invoke the patron saints of all of us praying the chapel together here, you know.
1: Oh, yeah.
0: You know, Brooke tends to be Elizabeth. That's her I guess, maiden or her name, mm-hmm. You know, her saintly name. And you're Mary Beth Rose?
1: Mary Beth Rose, yes.
0: I love it.
1: Oh, thanks.
0: Sounds great. Great to have you with me. Thanks for praying.
1: So we'll, happy to be here.
0: We'll
1: I love
0: it
1: doing it.
0: That'd be good to have you. Okay, Mary Beth. Have a great day, okay?
1: All right, take care, Drew.
0: Thanks. It's Mary Beth Head. I got to take a short pause here, but when we come back, we can talk more. I want to invite you to do something quickly before I go. First of all, pray for me. I could use your prayers always and for my recovery. I will pray for you. I promise you that. I do that just about every day. I was praying my rosary before the show today, and I lifted you all up, as well as this beautiful chaplet. So I'd love to pray for you. Pray for me. But don't forget, you can be part of the Drew Mariani Show text group. And I want you to do that. I've yet to send a text out. I'll let you know when I'm going to send it, but it's exclusive to only people who are on this list. If you text my name, go to your texting app, right? And type the number 914-914 and then put in the message field just the word Drew, you'll automatically be entered. You get access to a beautiful podcast we did on the Sacred Heart of Jesus. And these two devotions are so intimately connected, Divine Mercy and Sacred Heart. Plus, you'll get access to a whole lot of other things. So stay with me. I'm going to take a break. And when we come back, we've got a lot more to get into today. Oh, and if you're worried about skin damage, sunscreen, boy, you're going to love what's coming up a little later in the show. I'll fill you in when I return.
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10: 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And the whole country's experiencing a heat wave, but the sun is shining, America's alive, a lot of people out there in the streets and the parks, a lot of smiling. And this weekend is the finale of the National Eucharistic Pilgrimage, which Relevant Radio has been covering and promoting for the past 6 weeks, One Nation Under God, the Cabrini Route. And we finish today and tomorrow here in Philadelphia. I want to thank our staff at Relevant Radio for making the trip out here from Chicago, Jim Schaefer and Helen Brinkerhoff, Marty Jury, Liam James, Dan Axt, Kevin Conroy. They're our radio and TV crew from Chicago for this weekend. It is July 4th, folks. This is a live broadcast of the Family Rosary Across America on this Saturday, the year 2026 of our salvation. We do pray the joyful mysteries, but since we have such a crowd here in the cathedral, please hold your phone calls, but you can send your prayer intentions to us at our website, relevantradio.com/pray. We're in the Basilica Cathedral of St. Peter and St. Paul in Philadelphia. It has the Shrine of St. Catherine Drexel. Two popes have been here, St. John Paul the Great on October 3rd, 1979, and Pope Francis about 10 years ago in September of 2015. We went on the air in Philadelphia the day before on 6:40 a.m. And other saints have been here, including St. Teresa of Calcutta. I want to offer up the rosary today with you in thanksgiving for our freedoms and prosperity in this country, especially our freedom of religion and speech, which have been secured by our ancestors and the 56 men who signed the Declaration of Independence in this city 250 years ago today, pledging their very lives, their fortunes, and their sacred honors. Let us also always be grateful for the freedoms we enjoy. I also want to offer this rosary today in thanksgiving for the third annual National Eucharistic Pilgrimage, which began in St. Augustine, Florida, 6 weeks ago, to Philadelphia today, passing through 15 states, impacting tens of thousands of persons in person and millions through the media. Began on Pentecost Sunday, May 24th, ends tomorrow in Philadelphia. 43 days at six weeks in one day. A special thanks to the Archbishop of Philadelphia, Archbishop Perez, for hosting us. And a big thank you to Pope Leo for greeting us tomorrow and for being with us today in spirit in the letter he sent to our nation today to wish our country a very happy birthday. And you can find that letter already on the Relum Radio app. So, Helen, have you ever been to Philly before?
11: Second time, but first time as an adult.
10: And you're dressed up.
11: It makes me glad to be an American.
10: It is wonderful. In the name of the Father, and of the Son, and of the Holy Spirit, amen. I believe in God, the Father Almighty, creator of heaven and earth, and in Jesus Christ, his only Son, our Lord, who was conceived by the Holy Spirit, born of the Virgin Mary, suffered under Pontius Pilate, was crucified, died, and was buried. He descended into hell. The third day rose again from the dead. He ascended into heaven and is seated at the right hand of God, the Father Almighty. From thence he shall come to judge the living and the dead.
11: I believe in the Holy Spirit, the Holy Catholic Church, the communion of saints, the forgiveness of sins, the resurrection of the body, and life everlasting. Amen.
10: This Our Father is for our Holy Father, Pope Leo XIV. Our Father who art in heaven, hallowed be thy name. Thy kingdom come, thy will be done on earth as it is in heaven.
11: Give us this day our daily bread, and forgive us our trespasses, as we forgive those who trespass against us. And lead us not into temptation, but deliver us from evil. Amen.
10: Three Hail Marys for an increase in the virtues of faith, hope, and charity. Hail Mary, full of grace, the Lord is with thee. Blessed art thou amongst women, and blessed is the fruit of thy womb, Jesus.
11: Holy Mary, Mother of God, pray for us sinners, now and at the hour of our death. Amen.
10: Hail Mary, full of grace, the Lord is with thee. Blessed art thou amongst women, and blessed is the fruit of thy womb, Jesus.
11: Holy Mary, Mother of God, pray for us sinners, now and at the hour of our death. Amen.
10: Hail Mary, full of grace, the Lord is with thee. Blessed art thou amongst women, and blessed is the fruit of thy womb, Jesus.
11: Holy Mary, Mother of God, pray for us sinners now and at the hour of our death. Amen.
10: Glory be to the Father, and to the Son, and to the Holy Spirit.
11: As it was in the beginning, is now, and ever shall be, world without end. Amen.
10: It's Saturday, July 4th. We pray the joyful mysteries of the Rosary today. We got quite a crowd lined up to ask prayer intentions, so we better get to it. Hi, what's your name and where are you from?
12: Hi, Father. Hi, Helen. I'm Thomas. I'm from Annunciation BBM Parish in Havertown, Pennsylvania.
10: Oh, good. How far is that from here?
12: Not too far.
10: Just wonderful.
12: Yeah.
10: And what's your prayer intention tonight, Thomas?
12: My prayer intention is for all those suffering from cancer. I'm a cancer survivor.
10: God bless you.
12: And I'd like to lift up Mary from Havertown, Diane, Colleen's dad, Rich, and John Lavin on hospice.
10: The last one was John?
12: Yes.
10: Good. So Mary, Diane, Colleen, and John, and all of us know somebody with cancer. Thank you so much for that, right?
12: Thank you.
10: It can bring us closer to God when we're vulnerable. Hi, let's take another prayer attention. What's your name? Where are you from?
13: Mike from Florida.
10: Is that in the area around here?
13: Near Florida.
10: From where?
13: Florida.
10: Oh, from Florida. That's
13: originally,
10: not near.
13: Originally, I am from Philadelphia, actually.
10: Wow. How'd you get here? Did you drive or fly?
13: I've actually been following the whole pilgrimage.
10: Oh, you have?
1: Wow.
10: Awesome. Yeah. Follow the whole pilgrimage. Mike, what's your prayer intention?
13: My intention is for belief in the Eucharist among all Christians and all people.
10: For all Christians and all people to believe in the Holy Eucharist. Let's pray for that. That would be a great thing. Thank you, Mike. I'm sure you've got your own journey. Hi, we've got a young man here who's very reverent. Is that your older brother with you, or is that your dad?
14: Dad.
10: That's your dad. Okay. And what's your name? How old are you?
14: My name's Henry. I'm 12.
10: So, Henry, are you going to be in 7th grade next year?
14: I'll be in 6th.
10: You'll be in 6th grade next year. What's your prayer intention?
14: We pray for Peter L. Smith, World War II veteran, and for all of the service members who have kept our country free these 250 years. We also pray for our beautiful nation of America. May it shine forever.
10: Thank you. Is Peter L. Smith related to your family?
14: Yes.
10: How was he related?
14: He is my great-grandfather.
10: Do you have a picture of him?
14: No.
10: But you have some memories of him, right?
14: Unfortunately, I don't.
10: But your dad does, and your dad's going to say something right now. Come on, tell us a little bit about your grandfather.
13: He
15: He served in the Pacific in World War II, was a war hero, was given medals posthumously based on the work of my wife's uncle.
10: Good, you give me goosebumps because my father was in the South Pacific for 4 years. So thank you for remembering that. Let us never forget. Our Father who art in heaven, hallowed be thy name. Thy kingdom come, thy will be done on earth as it is in heaven.
11: Give us this day our daily bread, and forgive us our trespasses, as we forgive those who trespass against us. And lead us not into temptation, but deliver us from evil. Amen.
10: Hail Mary, full of grace, the Lord is with thee. Blessed art thou amongst women, and blessed is the fruit of thy womb, Jesus.
11: Holy Mary, Mother of God, pray for us sinners, now and at the hour of our death. Amen.
10: Hail Mary, full of grace, the Lord is with thee. Blessed art thou amongst women, and blessed is the fruit of thy womb, Jesus.
11: Holy Mary, Mother of God, pray for us sinners, now and at the hour of our death. Amen.
10: And we will make this a patriotic pilgrimage by calling out all of the states: Alabama, Alaska, Arizona, Arkansas. Is this the fourth?
11: The first.
10: This is the fourth Hail Mary?
11: Yes.
10: Okay, then. Arkansas. Hail Mary, full of grace, the Lord is with thee. Blessed art thou amongst women, and blessed is the fruit of thy womb, Jesus.
11: Holy Mary, Mother of God, pray for us sinners now and at the hour of our death. Amen.
10: California. Hail Mary, full of grace, the Lord is with thee. Blessed art thou amongst women, and blessed is the fruit of thy womb, Jesus.
11: Holy Mary, Mother of God, pray for us sinners now and at the hour of our death. Amen.
10: Colorado. Hail Mary, full of grace, the Lord is with thee. Blessed art thou amongst women, and blessed is the fruit of thy womb, Jesus.
11: Holy Mary, Mother of God, pray for us sinners now and at the hour of our death. Amen.
10: Connecticut. Hail Mary, full of grace, the Lord is with thee. Blessed art thou amongst women, and blessed is the fruit of thy womb, Jesus.
11: Holy Mary, Mother of God, pray for us sinners now and at the hour of our death. Amen.
10: Delaware. Hail Mary, full of grace, the Lord is with thee. Blessed art thou amongst women,

0: With thee, blessed art thou amongst women, and blessed is the fruit of thy womb, Jesus.
1: Holy Mary, Mother of God, pray for us sinners, now and at the hour of our death. Amen.
0: Georgia, Hail Mary, full of grace, the Lord is with thee. Blessed art thou amongst women, and blessed is the fruit of thy womb, Jesus.
1: Holy Mary, Mother of God, pray for us sinners, now and at the hour of our death. Amen.
0: Glory be to the Father, and to the Son, and to the Holy Spirit.
1: As it was in the beginning, is now, and ever shall be, world without end. Amen.
0: O my Jesus,
1: forgive us our sins, save us from the fires of hell, lead all souls to heaven, especially those in most need of thy mercy.
0: The second joyful mystery is the visitation. Let's go to the floor and take some prayer intentions from our pilgrims. Hi, what's your name and where are you from?
2: I am Kevin. I'm from Holy Family Parish in Novi, Michigan.
0: In where?
2: Novi, Michigan.
0: Michigan?
2: Yes.
0: Wow. How'd you get here?
2: Drove yesterday.
0: God bless you. All right, so Kevin from Michigan, what's your prayer intention?
2: That we may be faithful stewards as individuals and as a nation of the many blessings that God has bestowed on us, and that we remember our first call is to love God and one another.
0: God bless you. I think one of the ways we all are faithful stewards is when there's an election, just show up to vote. Right, get your friends to do so. And who's with you here?
2: My lovely wife.
0: Oh, hi. What's your name?
3: Hi, Janet.
0: Did you help drive?
3: No.
0: Oh, man. Lucky, lucky. I love it. And what's your prayer intention, Janet?
3: For my goddaughter, Christina, who's for healing for cancer, from breast cancer.
0: Okay, we
3: pray for her. And also all the intentions that people asked me to bring here today.
0: Yes. And they keep piling on. That's a great thing. Yeah. Thank you, Kevin and Janet, from the great state of Michigan. Hi, we got a young man here coming up to the microphone. What's your name and where are you from?
4: Good evening, Father. My name is Michael Reinheimer from St. Thomas the Apostle in Elkhart, Indiana.
0: Elkhart? How'd
4: yes,
0: you get here?
4: We drove yesterday.
0: On Route 80, straight out.
4: You got it.
0: Through Ohio, 243 miles, and then the Pennsylvania Turnpike.
4: Best way to see the country.
0: Wonderful. And what's your prayer intention?
4: For the poor souls in purgatory.
0: God bless you. From all the way from Elkhart. That's amazing. Let's take another prayer intention from this family coming up here. A mom and a couple of her youngsters and a dad. Where are you guys from?
5: You can talk to Father Rocky.
0: There you go.
5: Havertown.
0: What's your name?
5: Havertown.
0: What's your name?
5: Sloan.
0: Sloan. And where are you from, Sloan?
5: Havertown.
0: Oh, that's around here, isn't it? And who's behind you?
5: My name is Cyrus.
0: Oh, and who's that?
5: Roman.
0: Hi, Roman. And who are the big people behind you? Are those your parents?
6: Hi, Father. My name is Gabrielle.
0: Good.
7: Happy 4th of July, Father. My name is Mark.
0: Thank you. God bless you. All dressed up in red, white, and blue. Good. And who's got a prayer intention?
8: My prayer intention is for my father, Mark, and his work is to help people stay out of jail.
0: Oh, good. And is that your father behind you? Good. I want to meet him. God bless you. Thank you for defending people when they need some encouragement. All right. Our Father, who art in heaven, hallowed be thy name. Thy kingdom come, thy will be done on earth as it is in heaven.
1: Give us this day our daily bread, and forgive us our trespasses, as we forgive those who trespass against us. And lead us not into temptation, but deliver us from evil. Amen.
0: Hawaii, Hail Mary, full of grace, the Lord is with thee. Blessed art thou amongst women, and blessed is the fruit of thy womb, Jesus.
1: Holy Mary, Mother of God, pray for us sinners, now and at the hour of our death. Amen.
0: Idaho, Hail Mary, full of grace, the Lord is with thee. Blessed art thou amongst women, and blessed is the fruit of thy womb, Jesus.
1: Holy Mary, Mother of God, pray for us sinners, now and at the hour of our death. Amen.
0: Illinois, land of Lincoln and land of Leo, Pope Leo. Hail Mary, full of grace, the Lord is with thee. Blessed art thou amongst women, and blessed is the fruit of thy womb, Jesus.
1: Holy Mary, Mother of God, pray for us sinners, now and at the hour of our death. Amen.
0: Indiana, Hail Mary, full of grace, the Lord is with thee. Blessed art thou amongst women, and blessed is the fruit of thy womb, Jesus.
1: Holy Mary, Mother of God, pray for us sinners, now and at the hour of our death. Amen.
0: Iowa, Hail Mary, full of grace, the Lord is with thee. Blessed art thou amongst women, and blessed is the fruit of thy womb, Jesus.
1: Holy Mary, Mother of God, pray for us sinners, now and at the hour of our death. Amen.
0: Kansas, Hail Mary, full of grace, the Lord is with thee. Blessed art thou amongst women, and blessed is the fruit of thy womb, Jesus.

0: Mary, Mother of God, pray for us sinners now and at the hour of our death. Amen.
1: Kentucky, Hail Mary, full of grace, the Lord is with thee. Blessed art thou amongst women, and blessed is the fruit of thy womb, Jesus.
0: Holy Mary, Mother of God, pray for us sinners now and at the hour of our death. Amen.
1: Louisiana, Hail Mary, full of grace, the Lord is with thee. Blessed art thou amongst women, and blessed is the fruit of thy womb, Jesus.
0: Holy Mary, Mother of God, pray for us sinners now and at the hour of our death. Amen.
1: Maine, Hail Mary, full of grace, the Lord is with thee. Blessed art thou amongst women, and blessed is the fruit of thy womb, Jesus.
0: Holy Mary, Mother of God, pray for us sinners now and at the hour of our death. Amen.
1: Maryland, home of the signer of the Constitution, Carroll of Carrollton, the only Catholic who signed the Declaration of Independence and named after a lady. Hail Mary, full of grace, the Lord is with thee. Who blessed art thou amongst women, and blessed is the fruit of thy womb, Jesus.
0: Holy Mary, Mother of God, pray for us sinners, now and at the hour of our death. Amen.
1: Glory be to the Father, and to the Son, and to the Holy Spirit.
0: As it was in the beginning, is now, and ever shall be, world without end. Amen.
1: O my Jesus,
0: forgive us our sins, save us from the fires of hell. Lead all souls to heaven, especially those in most need of thy mercy.
1: If you're just tuning in right now, this is the Family Rosary Across America, live on Relevant Radio from the Cathedral of St. Peter and St. Paul in Philadelphia on July 4th. Outside, there's a huge crowd. There's going to be an extraordinary display of fireworks tonight. I wish you could be here, but we're happy to be here. Let's go back to the floors and take some prayer intentions. This young lady has a t-shirt that says One Nation Under God. Where did you get that?
2: From you.
1: Oh, from me. And what's your name? Where are you from?
2: My name's Jen, and I live in North Kingstown, Rhode Island.
1: Oh, did you drive down from there?
2: No, we've been on vacation for a couple of weeks already, and
1: that's
2: this
1: great.
2: Was part of
1: yeah.
2: the itinerary.
1: That's a great market for Rella Radio, Rhode Island. A lot of listeners up there. Thank you so much. Jen, what's your prayer intention tonight?
2: I'd like to pray for any mother who is considering abortion.
1: Please.
2: That God will place someone in her life to help her understand the humanity of her child and the seriousness of what she's considering. I pray that she knows she's loved and that there is help if she needs it.
1: Thank you so much. And that's why we pray the Memorare every day during the Rosary for that intention and every hour of the day. And we have bishops and cardinals lend their voice to it. And over time, the whole culture will change through the powerful intercession of Blessed Mother. Thank you, Jan. Now we have a young nun in blue, which means she loves the Blessed Mother. What's your name? What's your order? Where are you from?
3: Sure. My name is Sister Mary, and the order that I belong to is the Servants of the Lord and the Virgin of Matara. It's of the religious family of the Incarnate Word. We're founded in Argentina in 1984, and we're missionaries in 46 countries.
1: Wow. And where do you live now, Sister Mary?
3: Currently, I'm living in Emmitsburg, Maryland.
1: Okay, so that is not too far from here.
3: Not too far.
1: All right, wonderful. Thank you so much. That's where, what university is there?
3: Mount St. Mary's.
1: Mount St. Mary's is there, right? Yeah, that's very historic. Sister Mary, what's your prayer intention today?
3: That the Sacred Heart of Jesus may fill the hearts of our nation and inspire young men and women to spread his gospel.
1: Beautiful. You know, we've been promoting that. And I credit Pope Francis, I salute him, for his final encyclical, or whatever it was, on the Sacred Heart, Dilexit Nos. It was beautiful. And we always had an image of the Sacred Heart in our house, but didn't know much about it. But we had somebody say the other day, their daughter hadn't talked to her in 25 years, so she got the image of the Sacred Heart, started praying every day, and 2 weeks later, her daughter started talking to her again. Our peace and unity of the house. Our Father who art in heaven, hallowed be thy name. Thy kingdom come, thy will be done on earth as it is in heaven.
0: Give us this day our daily bread, and forgive us our trespasses, as we forgive those who trespass against us. And lead us not into temptation, but deliver us from evil. Amen.
1: Hail Mary, full of grace, the Lord is with thee. Blessed art thou amongst women, and blessed is the fruit of thy womb, Jesus.
0: Holy Mary, Mother of God, pray for us sinners, now and at the hour of our death. Amen.
1: Hail Mary, full of grace, the Lord is with Massachusetts, Michigan, Minnesota. Hail Mary, full of grace, the Lord is with thee. Blessed art thou amongst women, and blessed is the fruit of thy womb, Jesus.
0: Holy Mary, Mother of God, pray for us sinners, now and at the hour of our death. Amen.
1: Mississippi, Hail Mary, full of grace, the Lord is with thee. Blessed art thou amongst women, and blessed is the fruit of thy womb, Jesus.
0: Holy Mary, Mother of God, pray for us sinners, now and at the hour of our death. Amen.
1: Missouri, Hail Mary, full of grace, the Lord is with thee. Blessed art thou amongst women, and blessed is the fruit of thy womb, Jesus.
0: Holy Mary, Mother of God, pray for us sinners, now and at the hour of our death. Amen.
1: Montana, with the giant statue of Our Lady of the Rockies overlooking Missoula. Hail Mary, full of grace, the Lord is with thee. Blessed art thou amongst women, and blessed is the fruit of thy womb, Jesus.
0: Holy Mary, Mother of God, pray for us sinners, now and at the hour of our death. Amen.
1: Nebraska, Hail Mary, full of grace, the Lord is with thee. Blessed art thou amongst women, and blessed is the fruit of thy womb, Jesus.
0: Holy Mary, Mother of God, pray for us sinners, now and at the hour of our death. Amen.
1: Hail Mary, full of grace, the Lord is with thee. Blessed art thou amongst women, and blessed is the fruit of thy womb, Jesus.
0: Holy Mary, Mother of God, pray for us sinners, now and at the hour of our death. Amen.
1: Hail Mary, full of grace, the Lord is with thee. Blessed art thou amongst women, and blessed is the fruit of thy womb, Jesus.
0: Holy Mary, Mother of God, pray for us sinners, now and at the hour of our death. Amen.
1: Hail Mary, full of grace, the Lord is with thee. Blessed art thou amongst women, and blessed is the fruit of thy womb, Jesus.
0: Holy Mary, Mother of God, pray for us sinners, now and at the hour of our death. Amen.
1: Nebraska, Nevada, New Hampshire, New Jersey. Hail Mary, full of grace, the Lord is with thee. Blessed art thou amongst women, and blessed is the fruit of thy womb, Jesus.
0: Holy Mary, Mother of God, pray for us sinners, now and at the hour of our death. Amen.
1: Glory be to the Father, and to the Son, and to the Holy Spirit.
0: As it was in the beginning, is now, and ever shall be, worlds without end. Amen.
1: O my Jesus,
0: forgive us our sins, save us from the fires of hell. Lead all souls to heaven, especially those in most need of thy mercy.
1: And now let's pray a memorare for the safety of all unborn children all over the world, for the support of their mothers and fathers, and for an end to abortion. Remember, O most gracious Virgin Mary, that never was it known that anyone who fled to thy protection, implored thy help, sought thy intercession, was left unaided. Inspired by this confidence, I fly unto thee, O Virgin of Virgins, my mother. To thee do I come, before thee I stand, sinful and sorrowful. O Mother of the Word Incarnate, despise not my petitions, but in thy mercy, hear and answer me. Amen. The fourth joyful mystery is the presentation of the Lord in the temple. Let's go back to the folks here in the church. Hi, what's your name and where are you from?
4: My name is Belinda. I'm from St. Francis de Sales Parish, Springfield Avenue in West Philly.
1: Oh, good. And what's your prayer intention tonight?
4: My prayer intentions are for this great nation and for all the leaders and for all nations of the world, that we might embrace peace and unity in the most sacred heart of Jesus through the intercession of our Blessed Mother.
1: Beautiful. That's what we pray for every night, peace and unity in our families, in our church, and in the world. We have to pray for that, right? The more people praying, the more powerful the prayers. God bless you for that prayer intention. Let's take another prayer intention here from the floor. Hi, what's your name and where are you from?
5: My name is Joan, and I'm from St. Joseph the Worker Parish over in New Jersey.
1: Oh,
5: so
1: good.
5: Not far, just took
1: okay.
5: The train in.
1: Do they have a nice statue of St. Joseph the Worker there?
5: They do, yeah.
1: Is he young or is he old?
5: In the middle.
1: In the middle.
5: I'm going to be fair.
1: So you got a hammer or a saw?
5: Hammer.
1: Oh, then he's young. I like that.
5: Yes.
1: Joan, what's your prayer intention?
5: My prayer intention is for my son, who is now 40 and has been disabled his whole life. So I continue to pray.
1: Beautiful.
5: For my son. And keep him strong and hopefully miraculously cured. And for my brother, my older brother, who was just diagnosed with pancreatic cancer, that he is healed as well.
1: We will pray for those intentions. Nothing is impossible with God. Let's take one more prayer intention from this young lady behind. You can come up. And you've also got a One Nation Under God shirt on. Where are you from? What's your name?
6: Hi, Father. My name is Tammy Vo. I am from Good Shepherd in Pittsburgh, California.
1: And all the way from California.
6: Of Oakland.
1: Oh, is it sunny out there?
6: Yes, it's sunny and the weather's so nice.
1: Rub it in. What's your prayer intention?
6: My prayer intention is especially for my bishop, for the priest, and for more vocation, and for my protection of my family and our group came here to pray the rosary with you, Father.
1: God bless you. God bless you. Thank you so much for being here. Our Father, who art in heaven, hallowed be thy name. Thy kingdom come, thy will be done on earth as it is in heaven.
0: Give us this day our daily bread, and forgive us our trespasses, as we forgive those who trespass against us. And lead us not into temptation, but deliver us from evil. Amen.
1: Hail Mary, full of grace, the Lord is with thee. Blessed art thou amongst women, and blessed is the fruit of thy womb, Jesus.
0: Holy Mary, Mother of God, pray for us sinners, now and at the hour of our death. Amen.
1: Hail Mary, full of grace, the Lord is with thee. Blessed art thou amongst women, and blessed is the fruit of thy womb, Jesus.
0: Holy Mary, Mother of God, pray for us sinners, now and at the hour of our death. Amen.
1: Hail Mary, full of grace, the Lord is with thee. Blessed art thou amongst women, and blessed is the fruit of thy womb, Jesus.
0: Holy Mary, Mother of God, pray for us sinners, now and at the hour of our death. Amen.
1: Hail Mary, full of grace, the Lord is with thee. Blessed art thou amongst women, and blessed is the fruit of thy womb, Jesus.
0: Holy Mary, Mother of God, pray for us sinners, now and at the hour of our death. Amen.
1: We can't forget New Mexico, New York, North Carolina, North Dakota, Ohio. Hail Mary, full of grace, the Lord is with thee. Blessed art thou amongst women, and blessed is the fruit of thy womb, Jesus.
0: Holy Mary, Mother of God, pray for us sinners, now and at the hour of our death. Amen.
1: Oklahoma, Hail Mary, full of grace, the Lord is with thee. Blessed art thou amongst women, and blessed is the fruit of thy womb, Jesus.
0: Holy Mary, Mother of God, pray for us sinners, now and at the hour of our death. Amen.
1: Oregon, Hail Mary, full of grace, the Lord is with thee. Blessed art thou amongst women, and blessed is the fruit of thy womb, Jesus.
0: Holy Mary, Mother of God, pray for us sinners, now and at the hour of our death. Amen.
1: Pennsylvania, Hail Mary, full of grace, the Lord is with thee. Blessed art thou amongst women, and blessed is the fruit of thy womb, Jesus.
0: Holy Mary, Mother of God, pray for us sinners, now and at the hour of our death. Amen.
1: Hail Mary, full of grace, the Lord is with thee. Blessed art thou amongst women, and blessed is the fruit of thy womb, Jesus.
0: Holy Mary, Mother of God, pray for us sinners, now and at the hour of our death. Amen.
1: Rhode Island and South Carolina, Hail Mary, full of grace, the Lord is with thee. Blessed art thou amongst women, and blessed is the fruit of thy womb, Jesus.
0: Holy Mary, Mother of God, pray for us sinners, now and at the hour of our death. Amen.
1: Glory be to the Father, and to the Son, and to the Holy Spirit.
0: As it was in the beginning, is now, and ever shall be, world without end. Amen.
1: O my Jesus,
0: forgive us our sins, save us from the fires of hell, lead all souls to heaven, especially those in most need of thy mercy.
1: So we'll have to go on to the final mystery. There's only 3 minutes left. So for all of you who are waiting in line, I want you to write down your prayer intentions on a piece of paper. Give them to Kevin. Kevin will give them to me. I'll pray for them individually on my flight back to Chicago tomorrow. So the clock keeps ticking. The fifth joyful mystery is the finding of the Lord Jesus in the temple. Our Father, who art in heaven, hallowed be thy name. Thy kingdom come, thy will be done on earth as it is in heaven.
0: Give us this day our daily bread, and forgive us our trespasses, as we forgive those who trespass against us. And lead us not into temptation, but deliver us from evil. Amen.
1: South Dakota, Hail Mary, full of grace, the Lord is with thee. Blessed art thou amongst women, and blessed is the fruit of thy womb, Jesus.
0: Holy Mary, Mother of God, pray for us sinners, now and at the hour of our death. Amen.
1: Tennessee, Hail Mary, full of grace, the Lord is with thee. Blessed art thou amongst women, and blessed is the fruit of thy womb, Jesus.
0: Holy Mary, Mother of God, pray for us sinners, now and at the hour of our death. Amen.
1: Texas, Hail Mary, full of grace, the Lord is with thee. Blessed art thou amongst women, and blessed is the fruit of thy womb, Jesus.
0: Holy Mary, Mother of God, pray for us sinners, now and at the hour of our death. Amen.
1: Utah, Hail Mary, full of grace, the Lord is with thee. Blessed art thou amongst women, and blessed is the fruit of thy womb, Jesus.
0: Holy Mary, Mother of God, pray for us sinners, now and at the hour of our death. Amen.
1: Vermont, Hail Mary, full of grace, the Lord is with thee. Blessed art thou amongst women, and blessed is the fruit of thy womb, Jesus.
0: Holy Mary, Mother of God, pray for us sinners, now and at the hour of our death. Amen.
1: Virginia, Hail Mary, full of grace, the Lord is with thee. Blessed art thou amongst women, and blessed is the fruit of thy womb, Jesus.
0: Holy Mary, Mother of God, pray for us sinners, now and at the hour of our death. Amen.
1: Washington, Hail Mary, full of grace, the Lord is with thee. Blessed art thou amongst women, and blessed is the fruit of thy womb, Jesus.
0: Holy Mary, Mother of God, pray for us sinners, now and at the hour of our death. Amen.
1: West Virginia, Hail Mary, full of grace, the Lord is with thee. Blessed art thou amongst women, and blessed is the fruit of thy womb, Jesus.
0: Holy Mary, Mother of God, pray for us sinners, now and at the hour of our death. Amen.
1: Hail Wisconsin, Hail Mary, full of grace, the Lord is with thee. Blessed art thou amongst women, and blessed is the fruit of thy womb, Jesus.
0: Holy Mary, Mother of God, pray for us sinners, now and at the hour of our death. Amen.
1: Wyoming, Hail Mary, full of grace, the Lord is with thee. Blessed art thou amongst women, and blessed is the fruit of thy womb, Jesus.
0: Holy Mary, Mother of God, pray for us sinners, now and at the hour of our death. Amen.
1: Glory be to the Father, and to the Son, and to the Holy Spirit.
0: As it was in the beginning, is now, and ever shall be. World without end. Amen.
1: O my Jesus,
0: forgive us our sins, save us from the fires of hell, lead all souls to heaven, especially those in most need of thy mercy.
1: In the name of the Father, and of the Son, and of the Holy Spirit.
0: Amen.

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Holy Mass, live from the Cathedral Basilica of Saints Peter and Paul, is just minutes away. 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

The National Eucharistic Pilgrimage concludes tomorrow in Philadelphia. Holy Mass, live from the Cathedral Basilica of Saints Peter and Paul, is just minutes away. 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

0: In the name of the Father, and of the Son, and of the Holy Spirit.
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0: Brothers and sisters, let us acknowledge our sins, and so prepare ourselves to celebrate the Savior.

A reading from the book of the prophet Zechariah. Thus says the Lord, "Rejoice heartily, O daughter Zion. Shout for joy, O daughter Jerusalem. See, your king shall come to you. A just savior is he, meek, and riding on an ass, on a colt, the foal of an ass. He shall banish the chariot from Ephraim and the horse from Jerusalem. The warrior's bow shall be banished, and he shall proclaim peace to the nations. His dominion shall be from sea to sea and from river to the ends of the earth." The word of the Lord.

A reading from the letter of St. Paul to the Romans. Brothers and sisters, you are not in the flesh. On the contrary, you are in the Spirit, if only the Spirit of God dwells in you. Whoever does not have the Spirit of Christ does not belong to him. If the Spirit of the one who raised Jesus from the dead dwells in you, the one who raised Christ from the dead will give life to your mortal bodies also, through his Spirit that dwells in you. Consequently, brothers and sisters, we are not debtors to the flesh, to live according to the flesh. For if you live according to the flesh, you will die. But if by the Spirit you put to death the deeds of the body, you will live. The word of the Lord.

At the time, Jesus exclaimed, I give praise to you, Father, Lord of heaven and earth, for although you have hidden these things from the wise and the learned, you have revealed them to the little ones. Yes, Father, such has been your gracious will. All things have been handed over to me by my Father. No one knows the Son except the Father, and no one knows the Father except the Son, and anyone whom the Son wishes to reveal him. Come to me, all you who labor and are burdened, and I will give you rest. Take my yoke.

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For my yoke is easy and my burden light.

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It's something that's always captivated the human imagination. The ability to live forever, to be forever young, to be immune from the ravages of time and death. And the good news is that today, we just heard from St. Paul, that this desire to live forever is not just a figment of our imagination. It's a real promise made by God. If the spirit of the one who raised Jesus from the dead dwells in you, the one who raised Christ from the dead will give life to your mortal bodies also through his spirit that dwells in you. Our Lord's resurrection was not just something for himself. It set the pattern for all of us. Just as our Lord rose body and soul from the dead to a glorified life that can never again die, so we too are destined to rise body and soul to a life without end. When we die, our soul separates from our body. But we're destined to be fully human, both body and soul, for all eternity. The body that we've had from the first moment of our conception will be returned to us at the end of time. Our body is not a disposable, temporary thing. It's an integral part of who we are as humans. And it will remain a part of us for all eternity. We'll be an embodied soul and an ensouled body for endless length of days. The Holy Spirit that we received at our baptism will bring this about. But of course, there's a very important caveat. There are, in fact, two possible locations where we can spend all eternity. We'll either be in heaven for all eternity, or in hell for all eternity. Both are real possibilities. All men and women will get their bodies back at the end of time, both those in heaven and those in hell. The saints in heaven will get their bodies back so that the bliss of God's presence can overflow into their bodies, while the damned in hell will get their bodies back to increase their unending punishment. How then do we make sure they will be numbered among the saints in heaven? St. Paul continued, "For if you live according to the flesh, you will die. But if by the Spirit you put to death the deeds of the body, you will live." We can't live according to the desires of the flesh. We can't make the goal of our lives to satisfy our longing for food, drink, money, beauty, sex, or the desire for intangibles like power and prestige. We have to tame those desires so that they don't control us. That's why the Church encourages us to make mortification, prayer, fasting, almsgiving, a regular part of our lives.

not just in Lent. If we don't control our desires for the things of this world, for the things of the flesh, those desires will control us and will lead a life heading away from God. Through the grace of the Holy Spirit, though, it is possible to put to death those desires, to control them so that they don't control us. This is precisely what our Lord means when he says, "My yoke is easy and my burden light." His teachings, the commandments, the beatitudes, his sermons, are the easy yoke, the light burden, that will enable us to get to heaven. By seeking to live out the teachings that our Lord gives us in the Gospels, by following the commandments and the beatitudes, by practicing daily penances, by engaging in daily prayer, by frequent and regular reception of the Most Holy Eucharist and of confession, by all of those, we yoke ourselves to Christ, and we allow the Spirit to work in our hearts, to guide us on the path that leads to heaven. Now, when we first start seeking to truly follow Christ and to follow, to put into practice the fullness of his teachings, it can certainly seem quite difficult. It's not easy to break with the habits of the flesh. But our Lord didn't lie when he said that in him we will find rest, an easy yoke, and a light burden. And over time, through our persevering efforts and through the graces of the Holy Spirit, we'll find that our Lord's promises are true. As then we conclude the National Eucharistic Pilgrimage this weekend, let us pray for a greater devotion to the Most Holy Eucharist among all Catholics, especially those here in America. That through an increased devotion to the real presence of the body and blood, soul and divinity of our Lord Jesus Christ, the Holy Spirit will indeed more easily reign in the hearts of all, allowing us to experience the easy yoke and the light burden of our Lord in this life, and more importantly, to experience endless life with him in the next.

My dear friends, this community now sends you forth to reflect more deeply upon the Word of God which you have shared with us today. Be assured of our loving support and prayer for you. We look forward to the day when you will share fully in the Lord's table.

I believe in one God, the Father Almighty, maker of heaven and earth, of all things visible and invisible. I believe in one Lord Jesus Christ, the only begotten Son of God, born of the Father before all ages, God from God, light from light, true God from true God, begotten, not made, consubstantial with the Father. Through him all things were made. For us men and for our salvation, he came down from heaven, and by the Holy Spirit was incarnate of the Virgin Mary, and became man. For our sake was crucified under Pontius Pilate. He suffered death and was buried, and rose again on the third day, in accordance with the Scriptures. He ascended into heaven, and is seated at the right hand of the Father. He will come again in glory to judge the living and the dead, and his kingdom will have no end. I believe in the Holy Spirit, the Lord, the giver of life, who proceeds from the Father and the Son, who with the Father and the Son is adored and glorified, who has spoken through the prophets. I believe in one holy Catholic and apostolic church. I confess one baptism for the forgiveness of sins, and I look forward to the resurrection of the dead, the life of the world to come. Amen.

0: My brothers and sisters, we are constant in our praise of God for all his mighty works. Let us ask our gracious Lord to hear these and all our many prayers.
1: For all who lead and guide the church, that they may announce with conviction all that God has revealed with humility before the gift of the divine truth, let us pray to the Lord.
2: Lord, hear our prayers.
1: For all those on the margin of society, that they may recognize the love of the Lord and the tender care of those who reach out to them, let us pray to the Lord.
2: Lord, hear our prayer.
1: For all the intentions that we carry in our hearts, especially for all the petitions received during the National Eucharistic Pilgrimage, that they will rise to our Heavenly Father without delay, as they are offered now with the body and blood of his Son. Let us pray to the Lord.
2: Lord, hear our prayers.
1: For ourselves, that we may live more fully according to the ways of the Spirit, and for the sick, the suffering, and all those who have died, especially Father James Callahan, that they may gain the prize of salvation. Let us pray to the Lord.
2: Lord, hear our prayers.
0: Almighty Father, you lift up the hearts of all those who are bowed down. We humbly ask you to accept these and all our petitions. 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

May this oblation dedicated to your name purify us, O Lord, and day by day bring our conduct closer to

To you, therefore, most merciful Father, we make humble prayer and petition through Jesus Christ, your Son, our Lord, that you accept and bless these gifts, these offerings, these holy and unblemished sacrifices, which we offer you firstly for your holy Catholic Church. Be pleased to grant her peace, to guard, unite, and govern her throughout the whole world, together with your servant, Leo, our Pope, and Nelson, our Bishop, and all those who, holding to the truth, and on the Catholic and Apostolic faith. Remember, Lord, your servants. And all gathered here whose faith and devotion are known to you, for them we offer you this sacrifice of praise, or they offer it for themselves and all who are dear to them, for the redemption of their souls and hope of health and well-being, in paying their homage to you, the eternal God, living and true. In communion with those whose memory we venerate, especially the glorious ever-Virgin Mary, Mother of our God and Lord Jesus Christ, and blessed Joseph, her spouse, your blessed apostles and martyrs, Peter and Paul, Andrew, James, John, Thomas, James, Philip, Bartholomew, Matthew, Simon, and Jude, Linus, Cletus, Clement, Sixtus, Cornelius, Cyprian, Lawrence, Chrysogonus, John and Paul, Cosmas and Damien, and all your saints. We ask that through their merits and prayers, in all things we may be defended by your protecting help. Through Christ our Lord. Amen. Therefore, Lord, we pray, graciously accept this oblation of our service, that of your whole family. Order our days in your peace, and command that we be delivered from eternal damnation, and counted among the flock of those you have chosen, through Christ our Lord. Amen. Be pleased, O God, we pray, to bless, acknowledge, and approve this offering in every respect. Make it spiritual and acceptable, so that it may become for us the body and blood of your most beloved Son, our Lord Jesus Christ. On the day before he was to suffer, he took bread in his holy and venerable hands, and with eyes raised to heaven, to you, O God, as Almighty Father, giving you thanks, he said the blessing, broke the bread, and gave it to his disciples, saying, "Take this, all of you, and eat of it, for this is my body, which will be given up for you."

In a similar way, when supper was ended, he took this precious chalice in his holy and venerable hands, and once more giving you thanks, he said the blessing, and gave the chalice to his disciples, saying, "Take this, all of you, and drink from it, for this is the chalice of my blood, the blood of the new and eternal covenant, which will be poured out for you and for many for the forgiveness of sins. Do this in memory of me."

Therefore, O Lord, as we celebrate the memorial of the Blessed Passion, the resurrection from the dead, and the glorious ascension into heaven of Christ, your Son, our Lord, we, your servants and your holy people, offer to your glorious majesty from the gift that you have given us, this pure victim, this holy victim, this spotless victim, the holy bread of eternal life, and the chalice of everlasting salvation. Be pleased to look upon these offerings with a serene and kindly countenance, and to accept them as once you were pleased to accept the gifts of your servant Abel the just, the sacrifice of Abraham, our father in faith, and the offering of your high priest Melchizedek, a holy sacrifice, a spotless victim. In humble prayer, we ask you, Almighty God, command that these gifts be borne by the hands of your holy angel to your altar on high, in the sight of your divine majesty, so that all of us, through this participation at the altar, receive the most holy body and blood of your Son, may be filled with every grace and heavenly blessing, through Christ our Lord. Amen. Remember also, Lord, your servants who have gone before us with a sign of faith, and rest in the sleep of peace. Grant them, O Lord, we pray, and all who sleep in Christ, a place of refreshment, light, and peace, through Christ our Lord. Amen. To us also, your servants, who, though sinners, hope in your abundant mercies, graciously grant some share and fellowship with the holy apostles and martyrs, with John the Baptist, Stephen, Matthias, Barnabas, Ignatius, Alexander, Marcellinus, Peter, Felicity, Perpetua, Agatha, Lucy, Agnes, Cecilia, Anastasia, and all your saints. Admit us, we beseech you, into their company, not weighing our merits, but granting us your pardon, through Christ our Lord, through whom you continue to make all these good things, O Lord. You sanctify them, fill them with life, bless them, and bestow them upon us.

0: Lord Jesus Christ, who said to your apostles, "Peace I leave you, my peace I give you," look not on our sins, but on the faith of your church, and graciously grant her peace and unity in accordance with your will, who live and reign forever and ever.
1: Amen.
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0: through Christ our Lord. On behalf of our rector, Father Gill, and all the priests here at the cathedral, wish all of you a very happy 4th of July. Hope everyone stays safe in whatever festivities you're participating in this evening. And we look forward to seeing all of you again tomorrow for the 11 o'clock Mass and the procession thereafter. The Lord be with you.
1: And with your spirit.
0: May Almighty God bless you, the Father, and the Son, and the Holy Spirit.
1: Amen.

0: Thanks for joining us for Holy Mass live from the Cathedral Basilica of Saints Peter and Paul in Philadelphia. We now rejoin our regular programming already in progress. Happy Independence Day from all of us at Relevant Radio.
1: What's going to happen to him? And I was like, oh, he's going to be fine, right? We locked the door. We put his stuff out. He was furious.
2: Yeah.
1: He and his friends drove away. We didn't hear from him for 2 weeks.
2: Mm.
1: We were a little worried.
2: Sure.
1: He finally came back and said he got a job in the kitchen of a restaurant peeling vegetables at minimum wage.
2: Mm-hmm.
1: He got full-time work. He found a roommate and he was on his own.
2: There you go.
1: And now today, he's a sous chef in a Michelin star restaurant
3: there you
1: in
3: go.
1: Portland. So he could have still been in our basement, but today he's a chef.
2: Yeah, yeah, yeah. I think that's great. I think that's great. Shirley, what do you think about that?
4: I think it's great, but the only problem is I think my daughter would love to have him just stay home.
2: Oh, yeah.
4: If she needs to.
2: Yeah,
4: and she wants to take care of. But I don't think her husband, I think he does it because he loves my daughter. He lets it happen.
2: Yeah.
4: But, you know, I'd hate to see their relationship get ruined over it.
2: Is this their biological child, or is this her child from the previous marriage?
4: It's her child from her previous marriage.
2: Okay, yeah. So the husband's going to be a little less likely to put his foot down and say, but the kid's got to go.
4: Yeah, and he deals with it just because he loves her, and I've seen him roll his eyes when she would say something like, you know, he comes first, blah, blah, blah.
2: Yeah.
4: No, and,
2: the fact of the matter is she's doing this young man a great disservice by allowing him to continue to live. Yeah, yeah. And if she really loves him, she'll kick him out of the nest, to be sure. Yeah. So, now, I don't know how you're going to talk your daughter into that, but...
4: Well, see, I don't want to talk her into it. I just want to make her understand that she needs to respect her husband more.
2: Yeah, and I don't even know that that's... I mean, yes, for sure, but... even if she was not married, I to have this boy at 34 right. living at home is a great disservice to him. And so it's not even a husband issue in my mind. It's just she's actually harming this young man because he's not self-sufficient. And the time's going to come when she's going to go to her eternal reward. And that boy's not going to know what to do because he's never had to hold a job. So she's harming this young man a lot by letting him live there. So
4: could tell her.
2: I think you should, for sure.
4: Okay. Yeah,
2: for sure. Send her a copy of today's show. That'll help.
4: Yeah, that's a good idea.
2: There you go. All right. Good, good. Rose, thanks so much for your thoughts. And naturally, thanks for calling in. Let's go to Denver to Leanne. Hi, Leanne.
5: Hi there, Doug. How are you?
2: Well, I'm wonderful. Thanks for calling in.
5: Good, good. Yeah, I really enjoy your program. And Rose, I talked to you years ago when my brother was going through divorce, and I don't know if you remember. His name was Les. Anyway, we'll go into that. But I just wanted to call and say that my best friend through many years of my high school was a guy. And he actually, you know, he did ask me to marry him when I was 18, and I knew I didn't want to do that. So he married somebody else.
2: Okay.
5: He just wanted to get married, and I really loved him, and I loved the woman that he married, and so I just didn't hang around, you know.
2: Mm-hmm.
5: And I just prayed for them that their marriage would be successful and that they'd just do great. And I just knew it was not good for me to hang around very much. So. Anyway, so they've been married 50 years now and have three great kids and I'm in touch with them periodically, and I go through his wife a lot now, and mm-hmm. so I just wanted to, you know, say that. And when I became Catholic, I didn't have a priest in spiritual direction say to me, you should never spend time alone with a man that's not your husband. I've never gone against that. So, I think it's important. Even if you're secure in the relationship, it's
2: prudence. You know, it's just prudence.
5: Yeah.
2: It's just good prudence. And yeah, Leanne, thanks for sharing your story. And I think there's a lot to be said for, in the case of Denise's boyfriend's best friend who's a woman, she should be pulling away, right? And he should be pulling away. Once she was married, they should both be pulling away out of respect to the other person.
1: Right.
2: And because it's just a dangerous place. The devil will use any crack he can to try to destroy a marriage. And, you know, being attracted to someone else is a pretty powerful way to destroy a marriage. Leanne, thanks so much for calling in. All right. So, Rose, let's get back to the topic at hand, shall we?
1: Okay.
2: So we got four rules for relationships. Number one is to listen. Listen for understanding and to really pay attention, because that conveys that I'm interested in what you're saying. I'm interested in you. You're important to me, and I value you. Do I have that pretty
1: you
2: good?
1: You absolutely do. You get an A+.
2: Thank you. Yep, I was listening. All right. Number two is?
1: Number two is what most people start with, and it's lead. So somebody came up to Jesus, he didn't lead them right away. He listened first. Mm-hmm. He connected with them. He made them feel seen, safe, and supported. Then he led them to the truth. You can lead people to a place of safety, truth, goodness, reality, whatever it is they need. What do they need from you? You just listen to them, and you should know what it is they're really looking for. Then lead them there.
2: Yeah.
1: Don't do it for them, but lead them, like the mother with the kid in the basement. Listen to your kid. He's scared. He does whatever. Well, lead him. Put him on a budget. You know, give him some tools. So listen, lead.
2: So lead. So lead. But leading comes after listening, right?
1: Yes.
2: And so in my mind, as a therapist, what I'm thinking is, If you are listening to me, and because you're listening to me, I'm now realizing that you care, I'm important, we're important, the relationship's important, I'm a lot more likely to let you lead because I know you care and your heart's in
1: That's
2: the right place.
1: Correct.
2: Right?
1: That is correct. That
2: Listen
1: is correct.
2: First, lead second. Okay.
1: And Jesus led in lots of different ways. He taught. Mm-hmm. Sometimes he asked questions. That's a way of leading people to the
2: mm-hmm.
1: truth. Who do you say that I am? Well, who do others say that I am? What do you think about this? What do the scriptures say?
2: Yeah.
1: He pointed to the scriptures. That's another way of leading people. And he led by example, obviously. And even he led by his silence.
2: Mm.
1: You know, leading people by your example. Remember when he was in front of Herod, he didn't open his mouth.
2: Yeah, right.
1: He wasn't going to play that game. He was not interested, not going to engage. And sometimes that's a form of leadership.
2: Was it Saint Francis who said we should preach always and use words only when necessary?
1: Yeah, right. It's attributed to him. Every time I post that, people come on me. He didn't really say
2: didn't
1: that.
2: Say
1: go, okay.
2: But the message is a good one, right? Our behavior, our actions should be conveying the fact that we are a child of God. And if we need to talk about that, fine. But the actions come first.
1: Doug, so if you've tried to lead people and they're not listening to you and they don't want to follow you or take your advice,
2: mm-hmm.
1: do you still love them?
2: Yeah. I mean, I have a word for those people.
1: Yes.
2: I call them children.
1: Yes.
2: Yeah, I've got nine of them. And so I still love them even when they don't follow my advice or even when they don't ask for my advice. Yeah, I still love them, to be sure.
1: Okay, point taken, because that's step number three. Scripture says that Jesus looked at this young man with love. So it's listen, lead, and even though they don't follow you, they don't obey, they walk away, love them anyway. Love them anyway.
2: You're right, and that can be difficult. And I think oftentimes in a marriage that can be difficult. With your kids, you kind of love them because they're yours, right? They're part of your flesh and blood. And I think especially moms, you know, because you birthed them, and there's this special bond there that moms have. But sometimes in a marriage, right? I'm love tends to somehow feel more contingent. Like if you're treating me well, then I'm loving you. And if you're not treating me well, then I'm not loving you as much. And tends to be a little bit harder, I think, sometimes in a marriage to love if, in fact, the person isn't listening or allowing me to lead. Would you agree with that?
1: Yes, but, you know, St. Thomas Aquinas told us that love is willing the good of the other.
2: Yep.
1: And so I'm thinking, you know, a big fight with my husband is I just can't stand the side of him, let's say.
2: Mm-hmm.
1: I still love him. At deep down level, I will the best for him. Why? I would rather say it, I change the words to, I'm triggered. I'm highly emotional. I'm not feeling happy right now. I'm confused and we need to work this out. But I would never say, I don't love you. Or yeah, I would never tell myself, I stopped loving him.
2: Yeah. That's
1: or
2: so
1: the
2: important.
1: Or the love went away.
2: Real love
1: doesn't go away, right?
2: Right. Yeah. Well, yeah, exactly. Well, that stupid phrase, you know, I still love you, but I'm not in love with you. So,
1: they hate that too.
2: That just gets the hair standing up on the back of my neck.
1: Me too.
2: It's crazy. Okay, so we got three: listen, lead, and love. We've got a number four to get to. We got to take a break though. We are having a wonderful conversation today with Rose Sweet, who's a certified life coach and a marriage and relationship coach, and we're talking about relationships. And this is in marriage or out of marriage. This applies to friendships, or if you're dating, or married, or in relationships with your children. Listen, lead, love. We're going to get to number four when we come back from a break. Love to take your calls, whatever's going on in your life, and your family, friendships, relationships, etc., or your relatives, your siblings' marriages, or your parents' marriages. Give us a call. This is a great opportunity to tap into someone with a wonderful amount of education, training, and real life experience who can help guide you. 888-914-9149. We'll be right back. Don't go away.
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7: This is Archbishop Timothy Broglio of the Archdiocese for the Military Services of the United States of America. Let us pray. Remember, O most gracious Virgin Mary, that never was it known that anyone who fled to thy protection, implored thy help, or sought thy intercession was left unaided. In spite

0: Mother of the Word Incarnate, despise not my petitions, but in thy mercy, hear and answer me. Amen.
1: Our spiritual director today is Father Matthew Spencer.
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1: Giving us some great advice on how to discern God's will and then how to move forward and seek to do God's will in our life.
3: And I think this is important, Patrick. Sometimes we imagine that God is putting difficult decisions on us and then watching over us as if he's maniacally waiting for us to trip up and make some bad decision and go astray, and just he's trying to see whether it's going to work out for us or not. And that's not how he looks at us. He wants us to succeed, right? He wants us to persevere in his will. Even if we make a wrong decision, he will help us to get back on track. It's so important to act. And I think we, especially in our own times, have a problem with this, right? We have difficulties with analysis paralysis, where we look at something for so long, right? We're just paralyzed. We can't follow through with it.
1: Yeah, hang on. Let me overthink this.
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5: 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We're talking about her four rules to manage a healthy relationship. Number one is listen. Number two is lead. Number three is to love, in that order. And then number four, Rose, would be what?
6: This is the hardest one for most people.
5: Mm. Okay.
6: Let go.
5: Oh, uh-huh. Yeah.
6: So let me give you a little brief list. Let go of your unrealistic expectations. Maybe your husband is never, ever, ever going to do what you've been asking him for 20 years. Can you just let go of that maybe and do a workaround? Yeah. I mean, seriously.
5: Yeah.
6: Let go of your hurt. Let go of your self-pity. Let go of your bitterness, your resentment. And maybe this responsibility that God did not ever intend for you to take. And I'm thinking of the woman whose son is in, they're still living in the home.
5: Yeah.
6: She's taking on responsibility because there's a payoff for her.
5: Mm-hmm.
6: She feels good about caretaking. She gets affection. She has purpose.
5: Mm-hmm.
6: So again, it's a very self-focused act.
5: Yeah.
6: And it's not really considering the other person. So let go of all that. Let go. That's what Jesus did. You know, when the rich young man walked away and he wasn't happy with Jesus' answer, he didn't hunt him down. Give him another example. This is in Mark 10. Look it up. Mark 10, chapter 10, verses 21 and 22. Jesus looked at him and loved him.
5: Yeah. Loved him.
6: Just love it. Let it go, man.
5: And he walked away.
6: Let it go.
5: Yeah.
6: Yep.
5: And that's, to me, that's the scariest part of all the scriptures, is there and then the Eucharistic discourse where he said, you know, my flesh is true flesh and my blood is true drink. And some of the disciples left him and didn't walk with him any longer. And he let them go. And I'm like, oh, man, he didn't chase after him and say, no, boys, come on back. Hey, fellas. It's
6: right.
5: Like, you got free. And so sometimes you got to let things go. And one of the things that gets in the way a lot, I think, are expectations. So we've got

0: these preconceived expectations, sometimes from childhood, right, as to what marriage is going to be and all that kind of stuff, Prince Charming or whatever. And then those expectations don't get met, and then that results in some disillusionment or some disappointment or arguments and fussing and fighting. And being able to let go of your expectations and to just love your spouse with their defects, that's a key, I think, to having a pretty good life.
1: Yeah, and I think until you realize how Jesus loves you with all your defects, you're not going to be able to really look at the other person properly. It's that, that level of detachment from all these things we think will make us happy in relationships. And we have to go to the Lord first for those things. We have to.
0: Yeah, exactly. I mean, it all starts there, right? And I spent a lot of time on one of the shows this week talking about self-love, how to actually love yourself. Can you love your spouse if you don't love yourself? Not really, and you've got to be able to love yourself the way Jesus does, the way God does, right, which is with your defects and your warts and your imperfections. Yeah, keep trying to get better. Keep working on it to be sure. But, you know, it's the journey of a lifetime. You're not going to be perfect till you get to heaven. So you got to love yourself, but let go of a lot of those expectations.
1: Well, and people don't know how to let go. They have they get tunnel vision, and they don't know how to think outside the box. I know one of the things that I help people with, I've gotten a call. I will never forget this one call. I'm going to file for divorce. I know it's against the church teachings, but well, I can't take it. I go, what's going on? You know, so I'm paraphrasing all this. Well, the bottom line is this stay-at-home woman, she wasn't working. Her kids, she had two kids, and each one had a bedroom. And they had the master bedroom. And she was stuck home all day, and she had crafts or things that she wanted to do, and she had nowhere, no place to do it. And her husband said, tough or whatever. So it's a ridiculous thing. I go, you're going to file for divorce for this? Anyway, I said, put the kids in the same room, and you take that other room for a craft room.
0: Well, what? That sounds like a solution. Yeah.
1: I can do that? my kids don't need their own room. I go, no, they don't need their own room. Yeah. I was the oldest of 9 kids. We had 27,000 kids in our bedrooms.
0: Exactly.
1: You know, we bunk survived.
0: Bunk beds. I'm a big fan of bunk beds. Yeah.
1: Exactly.
0: So I
1: love to help, and I think you're the same way, Doug. We just help people look outside, think outside the box.
0: Yeah, exactly right. And just see solutions that are pretty obvious. But for some reason, you're missing it because you're in the soup, and sometimes it's hard to see clearly there. So that's great. All right. Yeah, go ahead.
1: Well, I saw a show on, I used to watch HGTV a lot. I love it. I love
0: makeup. My wife watches it all the time. Well, we don't have it at home, but we're in a hotel room. First thing she does is watch.
1: Me too. I only do it in hotels. I know.
0: Yeah.
1: So I saw this show where the people didn't have any money to do the big fabulous makeover. So the host said, take out all your furniture, all your stuff, and let's put it on the driveway in the front yard. And we're going to clean out the house. We're going to paint the walls. It was stripped down to the walls and the floor. Mm-hmm. Clean the floors, clean the walls. Now, we're going to look at every single thing before it goes back into the house and go, is this clean? Is it useful? Is it rightly ordered? Whatever. And some stuff got thrown away, donated, and they reimagined and redecorated their home with what they already had.
0: Yeah, see.
1: And I thought, this is perfect for the marriage that, you know, I'm done. I want a new house.
0: Yeah.
1: Just start, get a good coach, a good therapist, and say, what do we want to keep that works? Yeah. What are we going to change and get rid of that doesn't?
0: Well, I love that.
1: It's great. It works.
0: I love that example. I talk about launching marriage 2.0, right? It's like, okay, so this first marriage didn't work so well, all right? So we wrote the program, thought it made sense. All of a sudden, we're running the program. There's some bugs out there. Okay, well, let's bring in a programmer to help us rewrite the program. And that's a coach or a therapist. All right, we're going to go through, find out where the bugs are, fix those bugs, and let's launch marriage 2.0, building on what's good in the, you know, the first time around and replacing the bugs. And
1: I love that.
0: Yeah.
1: I love it. Here's what I told people before. I said, you know what? You should just end this marriage. And they go, what?
0: Yes. Yeah.
1: And I go, yes, it's not working. You both hate it. End it.
0: Yeah.
1: What do you mean?
0: Yeah.
1: Well, same thing like you're just saying, why don't you guys build a new marriage from the ground up?
0: Exactly. This thing didn't work. All right, let's get rid of it. Not get rid of each other. We just get rid of how we're dysfunctional and let's put it back together again. Yeah.
1: Right. We don't get rid of the person. We get rid of the thing that's not working.
0: Yeah, get rid of the right. problem. The problem generally isn't the person. So,
1: right. We're smart, aren't we?
0: Well, we are. Yeah, we are on the radio. I don't know in real life, but.
1: I suspect you're like me, that you've learned a lot of this in your own real life, too. And we know that it's real and it works. And our faith infuses us with the grace to do all this stuff.
0: Yeah. Yeah. Oh, exactly right. Exactly right. And we've got the sacraments. We've got the grace that comes from the sacraments, especially the confessional. I mean, whenever I start working with a Catholic couple, after the first session, I just encourage them to get in and make a good confession. Let's get whatever's holding you back, whatever junk and dirt you've collected over the years, let's get that all cleaned up. That way there's nothing standing in the way of the Holy Spirit to give you all the grace you need to heal this marriage. And I've had couples come back to me and they're like, Doug, we did it. We haven't been in confession in 20 years, 30 years, whatever. We went to confession. We haven't had a fight since. There you go. Bada bing, right? Who's the genius here? Right. So
1: Yeah.
0: Right.
1: No. Just love it.
0: Let's get back in a state of grace, make sure we're there. And then things get a lot easier, right? If you're in a state of grace, because God wants to salvage your marriage, and you just, let's make sure there's nothing getting in the way of that. So
1: it's so easy to look at the other person and not look at ourselves, and that's a big problem.
0: Yeah. That's right. It's always the first session that you have with a couple. They come in and the wife is saying, listen, my husband's an idiot. If you could fix him, we'll be fine. And the wife is, and the husband's like, my wife's out of control, Doug. Straighten her out. We'll be good. Right. So they're pointing fingers at the other one. And I'm like, okay, at some point we got to work on the person in the mirror. If we can fix that person, this thing will work out pretty good.
1: Well, priests say the same thing, don't they? You know, when people come in for confession, no, you're not supposed to confess your spouse's sins.
0: Yeah, right. Exactly. All right, so these are four rules for a good relationship. Listen for understanding and then lead. Love them unconditionally, even with their flaws. And just let go and let them be human and imperfect. So that's a pretty good summary.
1: Yeah, you know, in fact, there's a secular book out that was selling a lot. Did you hear about this called Let Them?
0: No.
1: It's a New York Times bestseller, but it basically is like, just let them be who they are. And you find, if you want to be in relationship, you find a workaround.
0: Yeah.
1: Stop trying to force change upon them.
0: Yeah.
1: Even if it's good for them.
0: Yeah. And I think, and the way I talk about it is, Gottman's research, about 70% of conflicts in marriages, you're not going to resolve, right? So you just got to accept it for what it is. But if something's bothering you, there's a problem, let's talk about it, right? Let's open the door to your spouse and say, hey, when you do this thing, it leaves me feeling unloved, or it leaves me feeling bad, and I'd like to ask you to stop doing that thing, whatever that thing is, right? Well, all you can do is open the door and say, hey, if you want to really love me well, please stop doing that and start doing this. Now, but the spouse is the one who's going to decide, am I going to walk through that door or not? And maybe I don't want to, right? And you can't force them. You can't make them do it. You can just open the door and invite them into a vision of how the marriage could be a little better.
1: And, you know, there are a lot of marriages out there that one spouse, let's say, that has had a real difficult spouse, and really, truly, they did.
0: Mm-hmm.
1: And they decided, I'm not leaving, but I'm going to change some things up. I can't do this anymore. I can't do that anymore. And if it's moral and legal, the church has no problem with you. For instance, and I'm just going to say this, some people stop sleeping in the same bedroom.
0: Mm-hmm. Yeah.
1: And this has to be a very extreme and last ditch attempt at sanity. But there are lots of reasons where people can't do that and without a lot of big problems. And you can still... Well, I I am. I actually did this myself.
0: Mm.
1: My husband snored so loud, and I have misophonia. I could not, even with earplugs.
0: Oh, wow.
1: And so I thought, you know, we can still be intimate. We can still love each other. We can still live together. We can have a life. Okay.
0: Yeah.
1: But when you say that in the church, people go, oh, no, husband and wife. And I agree, husband and wife do need to sleep together. But there's times in a marriage that are difficulties that you have to just use common sense.
0: I agree. 100%. And you can have a wonderful, even if, exactly right. So you can snuggle, you can do all that kind of stuff. And then when you fall asleep, you just move to the other room.
1: Right. It's okay. Exactly. Let it go.
0: All right, Rose. Listen, I've so enjoyed this conversation. We're down to the last minute or so. Any parting words of advice to the folks who are listening on how to just keep their relationship with their spouse strong and vibrant?
1: I would say keep your eyes on the Lord and His love for you and His relationship with you and His communication with you and yours with Him, and make that primary and make your marriage second to that.
0: Ah, love. Put God first and your spouse second. That actually works pretty well. Yeah.
1: It does. It's hard to do because we have to untangle.
0: Yeah.
1: You know, you pray to marry or undo our knots at the beginning of the show, but we have to untangle the attachments that we have. Get a good coach, get a good therapist. We usually can't do this on, I could never all do this on my own. Yeah. I had to reach out for help. So do the same.
0: Sure. God bless. Very good. Well, Rose, sweet, this first time you've been on the show. I hope it's not going to be the last time. I would love to have you back on. You've got so much wisdom and knowledge. And I'm looking at your website. We've tackled maybe 10% of the content you've got out there. So we've got a lot more to talk about. So I'd love to have you back on.
1: It's a deal.
0: Good deal. Excuse me. All right. Well, listen, have a wonderful weekend. Thanks for being here. Everyone, how can we reach you, Rose, sweet? How can people find out more about you?
1: Okay, we have to memorize this. RoseSweet.com. It's real easy.
0: And it's
1: real easy.
0: And it's in the show notes. SWEET. Rose Sweet. I love the name Rose. There's a lot of roses in my family lineage on my mother's side.
1: Aww.
0: So it's a strong family name. So there you go.
1: Aww.
0: All right, Miss Rose, have a wonderful weekend, and we'll talk again soon.
1: You do the same, Doug.
0: Thank
1: Thanks.
0: You. Okay. Bye bye. As you know, we always end with a memorare for that couple that's going to have some big fight tonight. Something big is going to go wrong, and they're going to need a lot of grace to get through tonight and to start rebuilding the marriage tomorrow. So please join me. Remember, O most gracious Virgin Mary, that never was it known that anyone who fled to thy protection, implored thy help, or sought thy intercession was left unaided. Inspired with this confidence, we fly to thee, O Virgin of virgins, our mother. To thee do we come. For thee we stand, sinful and sorrowful. O Mother of the Word Incarnate, despise not our petitions, but in thy mercy hear and answer us. Amen. A special thank you to all of you who are listening in today, and a special thank you to everyone who took time to call in, share their story, ask their questions. It's always a richer show, I think, when you do that, and I so appreciate that. Thank you. If you like the show, please spread the word. Just about 90% of marriages could get a little bit better or a lot better, depending. And hopefully we pass on some real solid practical tips here on the show that people benefit from. Have a great weekend, everyone, and I will see you on Monday.
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11: Cuidado, cuidado. Okay. Muy bien.
12: Hey, tranquilo.
11: Oye, chicos. There's one of those priests, all dressed up in his black cassock. It's a cockroach. Step on it.
12: Cockroach!
13: What courage, my friend, to pick a fight with someone walking past on the street.
11: Hey, don't pay attention to him. You gotta understand, he hates priests.
13: And that's a satisfactory explanation?
11: Look at me. I'm coated in plaster and grime. I'm a respectable worker here. And you cockroach, you'd better be careful of that shiny black cassock.
14: Oh?
11: Yeah. Watch out.
14: Hey, don't dump the plaster on him. It's a waste.
13: Come on, my friend. Give me a hug and have done.
11: What?
14: He's really not a hugger.
11: Go off me!
13: But there! Now I've got plaster all over my cassock. Happy?
14: Happy now?
11: That cockroach is crazy.
15: Nice one, Father.
16: Come in.
13: Buenos dias, Bishop Schuster.
16: Father Escriva, it's good to see you. Were you baking? You've got flour all over your cassock.
13: I made friends with a bricklayer on the way over.
16: Sit down. How is the work? This Opus Dei you've started.
13: People are getting it. Slowly, but surely.
16: And the center you set up? What are you doing there?
13: I teach some classes in law.
16: Putting your degree to good use, I see.
13: That's right. Other students come for Alvaro to tutor them in engineering. We have daily mass in our chapel and monthly recollections for members of the work.
16: How many official members do you have?
13: 12. They follow the plan of life. Everyday prayer norms, go to daily mass, and meet with me for spiritual direction.
16: Have you had any political trouble?
13: No. We may differ on political issues, but that's no reason why we can't walk arm in arm down the street.
16: Are you, say, actively recruiting the students to come to your center to join Opus Dei?
13: No.
16: Are they not eligible to join?
13: They are, but we don't recruit. We invite them to the center, and if they ask questions about Opus Dei, I happily supply the answers.
16: Who do you envision joining Opus Dei?
13: Anyone who'd like to. Juan Vargas is a medical student, Isidoro Zorzano is an industrial engineer, and Alvaro del Portillo, a civil engineer. Anyone can become a saint.
16: This is why they call you a heretic, Jose Maria.
13: I mean it. The cleaning lady, the engineer, the student, the bricklayer. Anyone can unite their work to Christ's sacrifice on the cross and follow their individual call to holiness through it.
16: Go on.
13: Opus Dei is like a coach helping people find God in their ordinary life, giving advice, offering them a path they can follow if they want, to holiness in their personal life, family life, and their work.
16: Work like Catholic Action?
13: No, we don't do explicitly Catholic work as such.
16: And how exactly do you coach your members to be saints?
13: It's very simple. Do your work well. Sanctify yourself by living the virtues as you do your work. Sanctify others through your work as you interact with them. Be an active part of the church.
16: You call it simple, but some call it a revolution. A scheme to pull young vocations away from the priesthood and the religious life.
13: I know.
16: Already there are rumors about the so-called apostolic sect of Opus Dei. No one knows what to make of a priest involved in something that is not officially Catholic. Why don't you seek ecclesiastical approval?
13: Your Excellency, what would you say about a pregnant woman who attempted to register her unborn child in the parish?
16: Madam, you'll have to wait. Let the child be born, grow, and develop.
13: Well then, there is an unborn child still in the womb of the Catholic Church. It has its own life and activities, like an unborn child in its mother's womb. Patience. The time will come to register it and ask for Vatican approval. In the meantime, I will keep you informed of our undertakings.
16: Thank you. It will be an honor to play midwife at such a birth. But be careful, Escriva. Now is not a good time for Opus Dei to be born.
13: God wants it now.
16: Spain's government dissolved the Jesuits in Spain and confiscated all their property. Article 26 forbids religious orders from engaging in education. Your center is a thinly veiled disguise for religious education.
13: Even so, God's work will grow. Someday it will be all over the world. Men and women working to sanctity in their everyday lives.
16: How can you be so sure?
13: I told you. I saw it.
16: You had a vision?
13: When I was on retreat here in Madrid, 8 years ago.
16: Slow going, huh?
13: It's slow going, but someday there will be men and women in Opus Dei all over the world, becoming saints. That's the dream. That's what I saw.
16: Be on your guard. Revolution is in the air.
13: My Lord and my God, I firmly believe that you are here, that you see me, that you hear me. I adore you with profound reverence. I ask your pardon for my sins and the grace to make this time of prayer fruitful. My Immaculate Mother, Saint Joseph, my Father and Lord, my guardian angel, intercede for me.
12: Amen. Amen.
13: We thank God for bringing us to this chapel for this time of meditation. With your permission, Lord, Jesus saw a man named Matthew, a tax collector, sitting at the customs post. He said to him, "Follow me," and he got up and followed him. God has sought you out in your profession, just like he sought out the first apostles, Peter and Andrew, James and John beside their nets, and Matthew sitting in the custom house. And, wonder of wonders, even Paul, in his eagerness to destroy the Christians. Sanctity is not for a privileged few. The Lord calls all of us. He expects love from all of us. We are his children. It is not necessary to abandon one's place in the world to search for God. All the paths of the earth can be the occasion for an encounter with Christ. Dream, and your dreams will fall
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17: Put the napkins on the left side of the plate. Fold them nicely, Santiago.
18: Si, Mama. How many places?
17: 10. Isidoro Zozano is back from Milan to visit.
18: 10? There's not enough food for 10.
17: There must be, Santi. Now move along and set the table.
18: Jose Maria's boys eat everything.
13: Buenas noches, Mama! Carmen! How was school, Santiago?
18: Good. No homework tonight.
17: Dinner is on the table.
13: Gracias, Mama.
19: Señora Escriva, it smells delicious.
17: I'm glad. It's so good to see you, Isidoro.
20: Sit down, before it's cold. Alvaro, bring the water pitcher for me.
21: Got it.
18: I'm starving.
19: Are they not feeding you anymore?
18: Well, I had lunch, but that was a long time ago.
13: Isidoro, sit down. Santi, come here and tell me about your day. What have you been up to?
18: You won't believe what happened. May I be excused?
17: Si.
18: Thank you for dinner, Mama.
17: The electric company called again.
20: 25 pesetas we don't have. The center is too costly to maintain.
19: Carmen is right.
22: I made some plans for how to renovate the bedrooms, but sadly, I'm a civil engineer, not a miracle worker. So, it'll cost more money.
19: More money we don't have.
17: And if we can't furnish those rooms and take in student boarders, we can't afford to keep going.
20: You see, Jose Maria, listen to your mother. To keep going would be like jumping out of a plane without a parachute and expecting God to come to the rescue.
13: I've entrusted it all to Saint Joseph. He will take care of us.
20: We are running out of time.
13: Don't be discouraged, Carmen.
20: But why the haste? Why do we have to build a center in Milan before this one is properly running?
13: Haste? It's not haste. It's Jesus pushing. Juan?
1: Calvo Sotelo was assassinated.
12: What?
19: When? How?
13: God rest his soul.
1: There's a nationalist uprising. Civil war has started in Morocco.
19: We have to go.
13: Isidoro?
1: He's right. Government security forces are in the street.
19: This will be one of the first places they come to hunt for priests and the religious fanatics they hate. We are not well loved by the nationalists or the Republicans.
17: Come home with us, Jose Maria.
1: The streets are getting ugly.
13: Everyone go home. I will take the Blessed Sacrament out of the chapel and bring it to your house, Mama.
19: You should put on a disguise, Father.
1: You're in danger.
13: I will not take off my collar.
21: Mama! Jose Maria! There are soldiers in front of the building. Something's wrong.
19: We have to get out of here.
1: They're only waiting for an excuse to ransack the center.
13: Come on. Let's go.
8: August 1936, Madrid. Following the assassination of Calvo Sotelo, Spain has descended into chaos. The rule of law has broken down, and armed militias are openly hunting and murdering their political enemies, including Catholic priests. Now, the young members of Opus Dei must separate and go undercover to avoid capture and death. But where can they hide, and will they be found?

0: Father? Juan! But just call me Jose Maria now. It's dangerous to be a priest on these streets.
1: Right!
0: Did you go back to the center?
1: See, it was ransacked by a bunch of anarchist militiamen.
0: Good thing we left when we did.
1: They couldn't find any papers saying I was part of Opus Dei, so they let me go. But they're after you.
0: There was a list of members on my desk.
1: I think Alvaro has it.
0: Gracias a Dios.
1: Have you heard from Isidoro?
0: Si. His old railway co-workers from Malaga are hunting for him. They want to assassinate him for his religious convictions.
1: Everything has escalated overnight, from political debates to martyrs in the streets. Where is he? Does he need anything?
0: He's at his parents' home. It's under the protection of the Argentinian embassy, so it probably won't be searched.
1: And you?
0: I'm still at my mother's house. I can't stay there much longer.
2: Mercy!
3: Who did it? Mama, what happened?
0: May the souls of the faithful departed through the mercy of God rest in peace.
2: Santi, come away from the window.
3: Why did they kill that man in front of our house, Madre?
2: Because he looked like Jose Maria.
4: You can't stay here anymore. It's not safe.
0: I know.
4: Where's Isidoro?
0: I can't go to him.
4: What about Juan?
0: He's staying with Manuel at his family apartment. I can go there.
4: You have to go now.
3: Use the fire escape.
2: Just a moment, Jose Maria.

0: Here.
1: Where did you get these clothes?
0: They were your father's.
1: Gracias, mamá.
0: And please, wear these. His wedding band. No one will suspect you are a priest if you wear it. Please.
1: Sí, mamá.
2: Hurry, José María. Change and go.
3: This way, Father. Third floor apartment.
1: Gracias, Manuel.

0: Here it is. Ah, Father, it's good to see you. Seems like a different world, doesn't it? It feels like years ago that we were all in the center and Alvaro was helping me with my civil engineering homework.
1: Oh, it certainly does. Thank you for hiding me, Manuel.
0: I'm glad I can do something for you.
1: Your family?
0: Oh, my family is on vacation, so we don't endanger them by staying here.
1: Is Juan Vargas here?
0: Si.
2: Oh! Hola! I am Merche, the family housekeeper.
1: I'm Father... Jose Maria. I'm Jose Maria.
2: What did you say?
0: She's a bit hard of hearing.
1: I'm Jose Maria. Mucho gusto.
2: Oh, Father Jose Maria. You used to say mass at the...
0: He's in hiding.
2: Right. Make yourself at home.
3: Nationalist aircraft bombed the city of Madrid for the first time. Nationalist sympathizers have infiltrated Madrid to help your Republican government keep your windows open and lights on so soldiers can...
1: We'd better stay here in the dining room. It's the only room without windows.
4: Jose Maria, who was the stranger Manuel brought in last night?
1: I don't know. Another refugee? His name is Jorge.
4: Does he know you're a priest?
1: I hope not.
4: I don't trust him.
1: I trust Manuel.
4: Why did Manuel bring him here? I wish he'd asked me first. If we are discovered, that stranger would get off easy if he turned in a priest to the authorities.
1: Enough. Here he comes.
2: I saw these soldiers.
4: Soldiers?
2: They are searching the apartment building. They are on the first floor already.
5: Oh, no.
4: What are you running
2: Jose
4: from?
2: Jose Maria, take your books. Juan, get your coat out of the living room. Hurry, up to the attic.
1: Where?
2: You too, Jorge.
5: I'm coming.
2: Backstairs, I'll stall for you.
5: They're here.
1: Close the door behind you.
6: Buenos dias, senora. We are here to search the apartment building.
1: Come on!
6: Please step aside.
7: What did you say?
6: I said step aside. I have orders from your Republican government to search this building.
7: To serve these buildings. Oh, how nice.
6: No, search.
7: Oh. I am hard of hearing.
1: Coal dust! This is their coal bin. Come on, over here, away from the stairs.
4: Oh, what happens if they find us, Father?
1: We go straight to heaven.
4: Okay.
1: Call on your guardian angel and the angels of the soldiers downstairs. Our guardian angels are our great accomplices.
4: I'll try.
1: Señor, it's Jorge, right?
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1: If you like, make an act of contrition and I will give you absolution.
9: Gracias, Father. I'd like that.
10: Thank you for letting us search the apartment, Señor. I'm sorry to have disturbed you.
2: No trouble at all.
10: If you hear of anyone hiding priests, remember that you will suffer nothing if you bring them to me. Even if you yourself were hiding a priest, you will not only be spared, but rewarded for turning him in.
2: Gracias.
10: Adios, señora.
2: Gracias. Adios. They never check the attic. It's a miracle.

0: Here is your tea.
1: Gracias.
2: Gracias, Merche.
3: It's very good.
0: Let it steep before you drink it, Juan.
1: You need a new place to go, Jose Maria. We won't get so lucky next time.
2: I got a message from a man I went to school with. He runs an insane asylum here in Madrid.
3: And?
2: He's been taking in a new sort of patient lately.
1: Religious maniacs?
4: That's right.
3: You're not thinking of going there, are you?
2: I'll make myself an alias.
3: But if you're found out...
2: No one will suspect. Dr. Marañón.
3: Dr. Cashew? Really?
2: I'll stay in the asylum until we find something better.
3: You'll be in there with a bunch of lunatics.
2: Oh, I'll fit right in.
3: Father.
2: This, our ideal, our vocation, is madness. And the others, Alvaro and Isidoro, are crazy. Thank God for the honor of being one of his lunatics.

0: Where to?
1: Dr. Swill's asylum.
0: You, a patient of his?
1: Yes, of course. Oh, have you heard of Dr. Marañón?
0: Huh?
1: A well-known physician and an author, an incredibly famous one.
0: Dr. Marañón? Never heard of him.
1: I'm very well known in certain circles. I write down all my inklings to share them with my patients.

0: What are you here for?
1: I got another lunatic for the asylum.
0: Name?
2: Dr. Marañón, Fisher of Men.
3: March 1937, Madrid, Spain. As the Spanish Civil War rages on, Father Jose Maria is still undercover, posing as Dr. Marañón at the insane asylum. But how long will he be safe in Madrid? When the anti-Catholic militias conduct another search for priests, Father Jose Maria and his friends struggle to stay one step ahead of those chasing them. As their options shut down, one by one, the members of Opus Dei commit to a dangerous plan of escape through the Pyrenees Mountains to the north.
4: Through him, and with him, and in him, O God, Almighty Father, in the unity of the Holy Spirit, all glory and honor is yours forever and ever. Amen. Come in.
5: Dr. Marañón, visitors are on their way.
4: Visitors? Who is coming, nurse?
5: Militiamen. They've got word of Catholic refugees hiding in this asylum. Give me anything related to your mass. And consume the hosts.
4: Gracias. The body of Christ.
5: Amen.
4: Amen. Here, take my prayer book, and I'll put the cloth I used in my pocket for a handkerchief.
5: Very good.
6: Search every room.
5: They're here.
6: Right away.
7: Wait, what?
5: Time for your daily check-in, Dr. Marañón.
4: Si, nurse.
6: Everyone out in the hallway, by order of your Republican government.
5: Come, doctor. No need to be frightened of the soldiers.
4: Frightened? Nothing can frighten me.
0: Name?
2: Dr. Marañón. Don't you recognize me?
0: Nah.
2: I am incredibly well known. Perhaps you have seen one of my books.
0: Crazy people. I don't know why we keep you around. How do you stand being cooped up with these nuts all day?
5: I find it quite intriguing. You never know what they might say.
0: That's the problem.
6: Open up.
5: Dr. Marañón, I am not seeing any improvements in your condition. I think you need a new place of asylum.
4: Yes, I see.
5: This is the second time this week that the militia has come through. It's not good for your nerves.
4: I have nowhere else to go.
5: Then leave Spain. There may be better care for you in France or Britain even.
4: No, I can't leave Spain.
5: Ask your friends, please. You must take my medical advice.
4: Fine. I will write to Isidoro Zorzano.
5: Where is he?
4: I don't know.
5: We have to get you out of here.
4: Jesus, I want to expand Opus Dei. I saw it. People all over the world sanctifying their work. I think you wanted to start in Madrid, but how? All the work we did has been destroyed. See?
5: Isidoro is here. Back up. Quickly.
4: Ah, Isidoro, how is everyone? And where are they?
8: Your family as well. I found a good safe house for them.
4: And Alvaro?
8: Alvaro stayed in his parents' house for a while, until it was ransacked.
4: Did they find
8: the list? Alvaro ate it. Calmly chewed up the paper with the names of all Opus Dei members, while soldiers tore apart his house looking for proof that he was in a clandestine Catholic organization.
4: Good for him. Where is he now?
8: Honduran Embassy, which is where we're going. It's two floors of an apartment building in Madrid. It's already overflowing with refugees, but it will guarantee you more security than the asylum. There's a chance the ambassador will be able to negotiate through diplomatic channels and get us all out of Spain.
4: Juan too?
8: He joined the anarchist army.
4: What?
8: He enlisted to avoid being thrown in jail again.
4: Again? I didn't know.
8: Long story short, he deserted the army and came to me. I burned his uniform and got him into the embassy.
4: Oh, God bless you.
8: Quiet now. There's a patrol coming up.
0: Where are you going, senor?
8: The embassy.
0: Which one?
8: I am Argentinian. My parents immigrated here.
0: Go on, then.
4: I thought you said we were going to the Honduran embassy.
8: We are. And I am also Argentinian.
4: Well played.
8: Just trying to keep you alive, father.
7: More people come every day.
5: They shouldn't let them in. We're sleeping in the hallway as it is.
7: What can they do?
4: Alvaro! Juan!
9: Father, it's good to see you.
4: Finally, you made it out of that asylum. So, this is it.
9: We get this little room all to ourselves.
4: Bit different from the center. We can say mass here.
8: Yes, we can.
4: I miss the chapel. When will this persecution stop?
2: The storm of persecution is good.
4: We've lost everything. I'm worried that...
2: Worry? Never. To worry is to lose one's peace.
4: But, Father...
2: Nothing is lost, Juan. Nothing essential has been lost.
4: We don't have the center, or even a house or church.
2: When the tree is not torn up by the roots, and there is no wind or hurricane that can uproot the tree of the church, only the dry branches fall, and that's good. Good gardening.
9: What work can we do?
4: We're stuck here.
2: We can start by learning languages, so we're ready when Opus Dei spreads to other countries. French, Japanese.
9: Japanese? I could understand French, but Japanese?
2: Opus Dei will spread everywhere, Avaro. In God's time. And I want to say masses here and outside for my family. Many people must be going without the sacraments. I can help.
8: But Father, to keep you safe...
2: What use am I if I am not doing my priestly duty?
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4: Baptize his baby. Where? A few blocks over.
5: Come in. Come, Father. Look at my beautiful baby.
2: Congratulations, Senora.
7: You're early. I invited all of our friends to come.
2: I know. That's why I'm early.
7: What do you mean?
2: My friend, it was very foolish of you to invite others to the baptism. If a party comes traipsing in here, we will most certainly be discovered.
7: But the baby's godparents.
2: I'm sorry, but I can't wait for more people to arrive.
5: A few close friends.
2: I have 10 minutes, then I have to go. People are expecting me for mass.
7: Sorry, I...
2: The church is underground, for now. Be a little more on guard.
5: Here, meet the baby.
4: Oh, look at this sweet baby.
2: What name have you chosen?
11: His name is Santiago.
2: That's my little brother's name. Santiago, I baptize you in the name of the Father, and of the Son, and of the Holy Spirit.

0: You're there. You whistling fellow in the overalls.
1: Si, signora?
0: You're going to that apartment building, aren't you?
1: Si. I have a friend who lives there.
0: Sure you do. And when you were there 2 days ago, you tramped mud all over my clean carpets. You know it's my responsibility to clean that building? That whole building? And I'm tired of people like you having no respect for my good work.
1: I'm sorry, signora. I certainly won't let it happen again. I have to go now.
0: No, don't go. I know who you are. I was there.
1: What do you mean? Where?
0: I also like a good meal of bread and wine, if you know what I mean.
1: Ah.
0: I didn't want to say it when there was anybody nearby, but Father...
1: Don't.
0: They're hunting for priests in that building. Don't go in.
2: Here's your card.
3: I'm not allowed to hand.
4: We have to get him out of Republican Spain.
5: The Honduran ambassador can't do anything. The embassy is safe for now, but I don't think we should stay here much longer.
4: I have an idea, but he won't like it.
5: What is it?
4: There's a group of smugglers who make a living shuttling contraband goods to the Pyrenees. These days, they're smuggling refugees out of Spain.
5: You think Jose Maria can hike the Pyrenees? He's barely eating anything.
4: I know. He gives his rations away in fasts unless I practically force him to eat. But we have to get him out of Spain. We can go to the nationalist territory where religion is legal and start the new center.
5: If we make it through the Pyrenees.
4: I'm in touch with one of the smugglers. If we meet him in Barcelona soon, he can make the necessary arrangements.
5: Is it safe?
4: No.
5: And the success rate?
4: 50-50.
5: I'll get the train tickets.
6: November 1937. Jose Maria, Alvaro, Isidoro, and Juan say goodbye to their loved ones in Madrid and begin their escape to freedom through Andorra and France. It's a treacherous mountain journey, full of danger and the constant threat of betrayal and death. Plagued by doubts and fears, Father Jose Maria prayerfully places all his trust in God.
4: The bus should be here any minute.
7: Aren't Alvaro and Juan going with you?
4: No. They will leave tonight.
8: But why can't I come?
0: Because I need you, Santi. With Jose Maria gone, I'll be counting on you.
1: I'm sorry, Mama.
0: No, Jose Maria. This is the right thing to do.
1: If I stay, I can keep administering the sacraments.
7: Until you get caught.
0: Please, go with Isidoro, my son.
1: I'll give you a blessing before I leave. Through the intercession of the Blessed Virgin Mary, may we travel safe. May the Lord send his angels to accompany us, and may he bless you as I bless you. In the name of the Father, and of the Son, and of the Holy Spirit. Amen.
4: There's the bus. It's time to go.
1: I love you all. Goodbye.
7: Adios, mi hermano.
8: You have to tell me all about the smugglers.
0: Be safe. Look out for each other.
4: We will. Adios, abuela. We'll be reunited soon, I promise. To Barcelona?
9: Si, Barcelona.
4: Two tickets, please.

0: cafe I saw is on this block.
1: Excellent.
0: I can't remember the last time I had yogurt. I like Barcelona already.
2: Ration cards not satisfying you, Juan?
0: I miss meat. And this will give us protein for the journey through the mountains.
1: First the practice hikes to get in shape, now the protein.
2: No time wasted waiting.
0: I'm the medical student. I've got to get us as ready as we can be for the Pyrenees.
3: Any word from our Matthew the milkman?
1: No. A band of refugees were caught last week. I haven't heard from them since.
0: Our documents say we were only staying in Barcelona for 3 days. It's been a week.
1: I know. They must be lying low. I can't reach them.
3: Ah, here's the cafe.
4: I can't remember.
3: 4 yogurts, please.
5: Coming right up?
2: I don't need a yogurt, Alvaro.
1: Yes, you do.
2: I'm fine.
1: Stop fasting. If you want to make it through the Pyrenees, you need some food in your system.
2: There are so many hungry children here.
1: Father.
2: All right. I'll have some.
5: Aquí estamos, señores. 4 yogurts.
3: Ah, thank you. I'll pay now.
5: Gracias, señor.
2: You should eat some of mine. I'm going to Pascual Galbe's house for dinner tonight, so I'll get some good food there.
0: Pascual who?
2: Galbe. He studied law with me at the University of Zaragoza. I sent him a letter when I realized we'd be in Barcelona.
3: Why? Good friend of yours?
2: I want to tell him about Opus Dei. I think he would be a good fit.
1: Isn't he married? And an anti-Catholic Republican official?
2: But if he converted, he'd be a great fit.
0: Wait, why are you going to a Republican official's house for dinner?
1: The whole point of being in Barcelona is to smuggle you out of here and away from people like him.
2: He's my friend. He won't give me away, even if he thinks my religious convictions are crazy.
0: Look, a policeman just walked in.
6: Atención a todos. Policía Nacional. Documents, por favor.
0: Our documents are expired.
1: Be quiet, man.
3: Maybe he won't come to our table.
2: Guardian angels, help us.
7: These are my wives. Everything should be in order.
6: Muy bien.
1: Just eat your yogurt and keep your head down.
6: Vale. Buen provecho.
0: He's gone to every table but ours.
2: Pray. Pray to his guardian angel.
0: Oh, he's gone.
2: Oh, thank you, Lord.
1: Let's get out of here.
3: Yes, I've had enough close calls.
2: Oh, thank you for dinner, Pascual. Muy delicioso.
8: Oh, I am glad you could join me. Well, I've got you here. Tell me more about Opus Dei and this everyday type of holiness. I'm intrigued.
2: It's simple, Pascual. You can be a saint through your work, through practicing law and doing it well. Offer the work to God for your family.
8: I wish my family were here to meet you.
2: Next time.
8: Will there be a next time?
2: I hope so.
8: Jose Maria, you're in danger.
2: I know.
8: I could get you a position as a lawyer here in Barcelona, in my practice.
2: You're very kind.
8: At least consider it. If you stop saying mass,
2: Pascual,
8: just until the civil war ends, you could practice law. Sanctify that, like you told me.
2: Look, I never practiced law in the past because my only interest was to be a priest. Why should I start practicing law now? Now that they are ready to shoot me, simply for being a priest.
8: Now is a different time.
2: I already have plans to leave Spain.
8: How?
2: Through the mountains.
8: Jose Maria, I was at a trial for someone who tried that. They received the death sentence.
2: I know it's dangerous.
8: They have orders to shoot on sight.
2: But if I make it through, I can say mass openly in France. And then I can go to the nationalist zone and rebuild

0: for your hospitality, Pasquale.
1: If you reconsider my offer, my door is always open to you.
0: I won't reconsider. I am a priest, even if I can't wear my collar now.
1: If they catch you, tell them you're my brother. I'll do what I can for you.
0: Thank you, Pasquale. I'm back.
2: Jose Maria, I heard from Matthew, the milkman.
3: What a name.
2: He's given us instructions. It's time to go.
0: Oh, finally.
2: We will go in two groups by bus to a bombed-out church 80 miles northwest of Barcelona. Our guide will meet us there.
4: Do you know why this church was sacked?
5: What happened to the priests who used to live here in the rectory?
2: I don't know the details.
5: Where's our guide?
2: I don't know. He was supposed to be here.
6: And he is.
2: Oh.
0: Good to meet you.
6: What are you running from?
0: I'm a priest.
6: When I started out in this business, I never thought I'd be smuggling saints.
0: Thank you for helping us.
6: Yeah, you owe me.
5: We've already paid you.
6: Shut up. I've had enough banter. I give the orders from now on. We'll be walking single file. Keep your mouth shut. I don't want any noise. When I have something to say, I'll say it to the man behind me, and each person will pass it on to the man behind him. You stop for any reason, you'll be left behind.
5: Friendly type, isn't he?
6: What did you say?
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6: Right.
5: You can't be that much older than me.
2: Juan!
6: Don't question me, Juan. You don't pay me enough for that. Tomorrow, more men will join us. We'll leave at dawn.
4: Our guide is definitely a cheaper, approachable fellow.
5: Who else is coming with us?
2: I don't know. We'll probably get along if the Republicans hate them, too.
4: We'll find out tomorrow. Buenas noches.
5: Buenas noches. Father? Father, lie down. You need to rest before the hike tomorrow.
0: I want to go back to the capital.
5: What are you talking about?
0: I shouldn't leave the members of the work facing danger in Madrid.
5: You have to go. We can't grow Opus Dei from the Honduran embassy. What if you get caught? You'll have gone back for nothing.
0: I'm not going with you in the morning.
5: We are going to take you to the other side, dead or alive. Go to sleep, Father. Tomorrow will be a long day.
0: Lord, I need freedom to build Opus Dei. And who? Be a priest. I need to go. They are right. But I can't leave them. My family is still in Madrid. I should share their fate. My brother priests have been martyred there. Why should I escape? Blessed Mother, I've never asked for a sign before. But please, give me a rose if God wants me to continue through the mountains.
8: November 1937. Low on rations, hungry, tired, and frightened, Jose Maria and his friends are sustained by faith. As the smugglers lead them up through the Pyrenees, Republican death squads scour the mountains, hunting down refugees. Will the men of Opus Dei make it through the mountains?

0: Father. Father. Juan! Juan!
1: Is it morning already?
0: Where's Jose Maria?
1: He was right. He left while we were sleeping.
2: What's wrong?
0: Come on, Alvaro. Jose Maria is missing.
1: Did he go back to Madrid? It's a long walk.
0: I wouldn't put it past him.
2: He could have gone to pray in the church.
0: I hope so. Oh, Jose Maria!
1: We thought you'd...
2: What happened?
3: Buenos dias. Look what I found.
2: A wooden rose?
0: It might have been part of the church's artwork around Our Lady.
1: They destroyed everything when they sacked this church.
3: It's a sign from Our Lady, my mystical rose. I asked her to give me a rose, and when I went into the church this morning, this wooden rose was lying on the floor in front of the altar.
1: A sign that...
3: I'm ready to go with you, through the mountains.
4: You were always coming with us.
3: Dead or alive, eh, Juan?
5: What's so funny? Don't tell me. I don't have time. This is Paco and this is Mateo.
3: Nice to meet you.
0: I'm Isidoro.
5: Enough. Come and get your rations.
2: Thanks for the breakfast.
5: It's your lunch and dinner for next week, too.
1: This is it?
0: If we divide each piece in eight and only eat one bite of cheese for two bites of bread, it could last us 4 or 5 days.
2: I'm just going to eat it all now.
1: Me too. Better have energy now at the start than run on mouthfuls to France.
5: It doesn't matter. You'll be crawling by the end either way. Time to go.
3: The fourth sorrowful mystery, the carrying of the cross.
0: I'll lead this decade. Our Father, who art in heaven.
2: It's a search party, isn't it?
5: Get off the path, now! Scramble up the bank. We'll hike to this summit through the night.
6: But we've been hiking all day.
5: You can stay here if you want, but I want to make it across the border. Alive. Good work. We made it to the summit. We'll stop here for a couple hours before we start our descent.
2: Oh, thank God for a rest.
6: I can't feel my feet.
3: I'm going to say Mass.
6: What's the point? There's no church. Not even an altar. Why bother?
3: We'll say it here, on this stone. Anyone who doesn't want to be respectful shouldn't attend.
6: You'll have to kneel the whole time, even to reach your makeshift altar.
3: All the better.
6: Crazy. Should have left him in an empty church.
5: He paid, and he keeps up. I have no complaints. Yet.
6: Well, here's your chance. Where's your chalice? All your gold and shiny stuff.
3: Our Lord will have to make do with altar breads and a stone altar today.
2: Here. Use my jacket as an altar cloth.
3: Ah, thank you, Alvaro. You know, soon we'll be back in our own oratory. A brand new, beautiful one with a satin altar cloth.
0: I see our dreamer is back.
3: See, I'm back.
2: Mass always brings back your enthusiasm, Father.
3: We should practice the languages we studied in the embassy while we march. We'll need them. Opus Dei will grow quickly.
1: See, we're almost in France already.
3: Exactly. In the name of the Father, and of the Son, and of the Holy Spirit.
7: Amen.
3: I will go on to the altar of God. God.

0: so hungry.
1: Me too.
2: Shouldn't have eaten it all at once. And we should have found better shoes. Look at Father's. They're split down the middle.
0: I can't go much further.
1: It's starting to snow.
0: I can't do it.
3: Lean on me. I will help you.
0: Leave me behind.
4: No. We'll help you, Paco.
3: Paco, get up! You're almost to France. Don't give up now.
5: Leave him behind.
4: Just a moment's rest.
5: Keep moving.
3: I'll talk to him. Antonio!
5: No. I told you anyone who stopped would be left behind.
3: See, but you are a man with a heart. Be patient and let us help him to the next rest period.
5: And then?
3: I guarantee he will recover, and you will have the satisfaction of having saved a life.
5: Fine.
4: Here, eat this bread.
0: Thank you.
3: We're close to the border, Paco. When we get there, we'll have conquered the Pyrenees.
0: I can't...
3: You can! You will find the strength.
5: Time to move.
0: Already?
3: You can do it.
5: We're moving down the mountain now. Careful on the incline. Hold on to the bushes. Move sideways.
4: God help us, this is steep.
6: Practically a slide.
4: Slide to the right, to the river.
3: I can't see.
4: Stay close to the ground. Grab that bush.
3: Run!
6: He'll roll down into the river.
3: Lord, protect him.
4: I'll get him.
3: I can't go any faster.
6: Hold on to me.
3: Juan!
6: Isidoro will get him. Keep moving.
4: Juan! Juan!
5: Shut up! Someone might hear you.
4: He could be drowning.
5: And we could be shot.
4: Juan! Answer me!
7: I'm all right!
4: Juan?
7: My guardian angel stopped me at the riverbank.
4: Oh, you had me scared. Don't do that again.
7: He's safe!

0: There's a border patrol base not far away. Stay here, hidden.
1: How long will...
2: Filthy ring of smugglers. Can't trust them any further than you can see them.
3: Father.
1: What's wrong?
3: His shoes are broken and his feet are frozen. He can't stop shaking. We're so close.
1: Here, put his feet in my lap.
3: Take my coat.
2: Put my hat on him.
4: Yours, senor?
2: I don't like priests, but that one's not like any priest I've ever met.
1: Thank you, Mateo.
3: He was starved and underweight when we started out. Cold. Where? I thought he could make it, but he wasn't strong enough. Half starved from fasting. We should have stayed in Madrid.
1: He would be dead in Madrid, Juan.
4: Come on, Father. You've got more work to do. Come on.
3: Always. Work. The work.
4: That's right. That's right.
1: Antonio will be back soon.
3: I'll be ready.
0: Quiet. I hear someone.
1: God protect us.
0: Up. Quick.
1: Come on, Jose Maria.
3: Let me help you up.
0: Stay low and follow me. Run for it! Run!
3: Come on, Father! Almost there!
1: I know. Dead or alive.
3: Just keep moving, Father. One more step. One more. Lean on me. I'll get you over the border.
1: Did we make it? Are we across the border?
0: See.
3: What?
0: See.
5: Welcome to France, my friends.
3: Hail, Holy Queen, Mother of Mercy, our life, our sweetness, our hope. Thank you.
1: God willing, we'll be back in Spain soon, Jose Maria.
3: We will blaze a trail through the mountains and beyond, and the work will grow.

0: In 1938, Father Jose Maria and his friends re-entered Spain on the nationalist side, settling in the Catholic-friendly town of Burgos. There, Jose Maria reunited with his family and continued to develop and expand Opus Dei with Alvaro, Isidoro, Juan, and many others. Today, the prelature of Opus Dei ministers to the faithful in 66 countries, with over 90,000 members, both men and women. 98% of Opus Dei members are lay people. The remaining 2% are priests. Jose Maria's focus on sanctifying our ordinary work, the centrality of the Eucharist to the Christian life, and the universal call to holiness anticipated several key teachings of the Second Vatican Council in the early 1960s. Father Jose Maria wrote several books outlining the spirituality of Opus Dei, including The Way and The Forge. When he died in 1975, his trusted friend and helper, Bishop Alvaro del Portillo, took over as the spiritual father of Opus Dei. Father Jose Maria's words still speak to us today. Don't let your life be sterile. Be useful. Blaze a trail. Saint Jose Maria Escriva, pray for us.
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0: 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As we near the conclusion of the National Eucharistic Pilgrimage, we break away from our regular programming to bring you a special edition of the Family Rosary Across America. 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
4: 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America's alive, a lot of people out there in the streets and the parks, a lot of smiling. And this weekend is the finale of the National Eucharistic Pilgrimage, which Relevant Radio has been covering and promoting for the past 6 weeks, One Nation Under God, the Cabrini Route. 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I want to thank our staff at Relevant Radio for making the trip out here from Chicago, Jim Schaefer and Helen Brinkerhoff, Marty Jury, Liam James, Dan Axt, Kevin Conroy. 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It is July 4th, folks. 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We're in the Basilica Cathedral of St. Peter and St. Paul in Philadelphia. It has the Shrine of St. Catherine Drexel. Two popes have been here, St. John Paul the Great on October 3rd, 1979, and Pope Francis about 10 years ago in September of 2015. We went on the air in Philadelphia.